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7: Tonight will bring partly cloudy skies with a low of 55. Tomorrow, expect a mix of sunshine and clouds with a high of 76. Tomorrow night, anticipate periods of rain, possibly heavy at times, with a low of 60. Watch out for potential flooding. I'm meteorologist Jason Katerina on FM 92.7 and AM 1400. 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
13: Wouldn't it be nice if just once in your life you could know about something bad that was going to happen before it actually happened? Just think how different our lives would be. Market corruption, terrorist attacks, and all of the ills of this world would never be a problem because we could always stay one step ahead. Unfortunately, the world we live in is very different than the ideal, and when we wake up in the morning, we never know what the day has in store for us. Fortunately, the unexpected can be planned for financially with no market risk strategies that lock in market gains and never, and I mean never, experience market losses. I want you to dwell on this point. No matter what you see on the news any day of your life, and no matter how bad Wall Street responds to the news, your account will never go backwards due to market declines. If the market performs, you have the opportunity for gains. If the market crashes, then your money doesn't participate in those losses. You can even get up to a 10% bonus for opening a safe money account today. Give me a call anytime at 844-647-SAFE. 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

0: 847-727-3333. Someone's available to answer your calls now or any day of the week. I am sure, just like me, that you honor our soldiers and their service to our country. It is their sacrifice that gives us the privilege to even talk about the options of retirement, safety, and security. Without a safe country, it would be impossible to find a safe haven for our money. That being said, let me tell you a story of a noble soldier. This soldier had the mindset that fighting with a gun lacked honor and chose only to fight with his knife. He was honorable, brave, and highly skilled in all types of fighting and all types of weapons, yet he still persisted in only using his knife in battle. Unfortunately, his enemies did not participate in his ideals, and even though this soldier fought valiantly, he died in battle. The moral of the story is that good intentions don't win battles, and if you bring a knife to a gunfight, you are defeated well before the fight even begins. Good intentions must be matched by the right equipment to complete the mission. Let me ask you, is your retirement suffering from bad equipment choices? Your investment advisor might have very good intentions, but if he is using the wrong tools to keep your money safe, then your retirement may very well be destined to die in battle. Risky investments should be retirement tools mostly used for the young or the extremely wealthy. It is too often they are used for those that are in or approaching retirement that cannot afford to lose their money. Also, just because your broker tells you it is safe doesn't make it true. Unfortunately, many investments such as bonds, gold, and variable annuities are often advertised as safe, even though they are far from being free from market risk. Don't let your retirement die due to poor equipment choices. You need to consider using no market risk strategies for the very dangerous times we live in. No market risk planning can provide protection from volatile markets and can even provide guaranteed growth up to 7% in income accounts that will provide you with an income you can never outlive. Do you want the right equipment for your retirement? 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That's 844-647-7233. How would you like a guaranteed first-year return of up to 10% or more, 100% guaranteed safety from market declines, and no taxes while your money compounds for a bright future? I can even show you a way to eliminate the fees and charges normally associated with retirement accounts. Once again, my number is 844-647-SAFE. That's 844-647-7233. One of my clients asked me one time, "What is the difference between you and a stockbroker?" With some humor, but also sincerity, I said, "Well, one difference is that I won't jump out a window if the stock market crashes." That may be a joke, but with every joke there is often a seed of truth. I can only joke around like this with my clients because out of the millions and millions of dollars in retirement money I have protected, not a single penny has ever been lost due to market declines. Also, in all honesty, I can't figure out why variable products, that is, products where you can lose your money, are called securities. What is secure about them? I can assure you, every time the market crashes, nobody feels secure. Speaking of security, let me tell you another story. We had a client one time that was very reluctant to talk to me. It was the same usual reason I hear all of the time. He would say, "I have someone that takes care of my money." This happened over and over again for a couple of years until one day he said, "We need to talk." I won't use exact figures here, and we will call him Joe to protect his information, but he had a considerable amount of money, lost almost half of it, and then gained back about half of his losses. When we were done moving his retirement to a no-market risk strategy, the market dropped almost 1,000 points in one day. We asked him one simple question: "Joe, how does it feel to wake up in the morning without watching the market?" His answer was predictable. He said, "It's great." Stress comes from many sources, and the thought about living or losing your money is probably at the top of the list for many of you at or near retirement. I am here to tell you there is a very good chance we can get rid of that stress. Again, our number is 844-647-SAFE. That's 844-647-7233. There is no cost or obligation. So many of you are in the same situation Joe was in. He was already retired and his financial advisor had 100% of his money in products where he could lose money. The losses occurred so fast he couldn't do anything to stop them. And when he called his advisor, he was told, "Don't worry, just ride it out." I wish some of these advisors would explain to their clients how they are not supposed to worry when half of their money is gone. Also, I would like to know why advisors still get paid fees to manage people's money when they lose it. Of all the legislation that tries to protect consumers from bad investments, I have one simple law that would protect everybody, and it's very simple. How about if no financial advisor gets paid a dime of commission when the client loses money? Or better yet, if the client loses money, the financial advisor has to pay back his commissions to the client. It's only fair, right? I'm here to tell you that there's a better way. Not a penny of my compensation comes out of your deposit, and not one penny of your money will ever experience losses from market declines. When you call me, make sure and ask about our lifetime income options with upfront bonuses of up to 10% or more that will never show any losses, no matter how far the market falls, and a minimum guaranteed lifetime income growth of up to 7% for up to 20 years. 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
0: One of the things I like most about what I do is that I don't have to pitch my clients with hopes and dreams based on speculation. 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Once again, my number is 844-647-SAFE. That's 844-647-7233. I have a great story for you, and it's a perfect example of what happens when your retirement is based on guessing instead of guarantees. A listener called me the other day and said that their broker told them not to worry about market declines because they are only paper losses. I asked the caller, "Does your broker tell you to not get excited when the stock market goes up because it's only a paper gain?" Can you believe that? Not only is the paper loss statement about the most insensitive thing you could say to someone who has lost their money, but it's not even true. If you need the money now, is that a paper loss? If you are age 45 and above, you need to start looking at guarantees. The closer you are to retirement, the less time you have to recover from the guessing game. Year after year, I meet clients that put their money in the hands of so-called experts, only to find out that their financial planner had no idea the market was going to crash. Here is a secret about myself. I don't know when the market is going to crash either. Do you? Of course not. If I had a magic wand, my first wish would be to make everyone, including your broker, stop pretending like they know what is going to happen. The truth is, brokers, politicians, or any self-proclaimed expert has no idea when the market is going up or going down. We live in an uncertain world, and that is why retirement money should be based on guarantees, not guessing. The no market risk strategies I use lock in market gains so you and I don't have to guess about when the market goes up or down. If the market goes up, you participate in the gains. If the market goes down, then you stay where you are until the market goes up again. Just imagine where your retirement account would be today if you never participated in market losses for the last 10 years. Are you tired of guessing? Are you tired of the stress and sleepless nights worried about outliving your income? Wouldn't it be great to let your money work for your retirement instead of your broker's? Once again, my number is 844-647-SAFE. That's 844-647-7233. One of my listeners from this radio show called me the other day. I asked him, just like all of my listeners, what would you like your money to do for you? He told me that he had lost 50% of his retirement money because his broker told him to be patient and let it ride. I said to my new friend, isn't let it ride a term used in gambling? I could literally hear the light bulb turn on above his head over the phone. I want all of my listeners to pay really close attention now. 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If you only get one message from me today, this is the message you want to get, and here it is. You don't have to go to Vegas to gamble. Millions of Americans are participating in the largest legalized gambling operation ever conceived. If you are at or approaching retirement and you have your money invested in assets where you can lose your money, then you are a gambler, my friend. It's no different than going double down at your favorite Vegas casino. Do you want to gamble your retirement money? Probably not. I can show you how to get first-year returns of up to 10% or more, lock in market gains, and never participate in market losses. I can also show you how to build up a lifetime income account with up to 10% bonuses on your money and up to 7% compounded interest annually. Some accounts can even increase your income by up to 200% if you need long-term care. My number is 844-647-SAFE. That's 844-647-7233. I know many of you are listening right now and thinking, I have never heard about no market risk planning strategies from the financial cable shows or my financial planner. This must be too good to be true. I hear you and understand your concern, but let me assure you that the reason you have not heard about no market risk planning is not because it doesn't exist. It's because these strategies don't pay agent commissions out of your pocket from high fees year after year. I get paid once from the highly rated companies I work with, and nothing I get paid comes out of your money. These strategies also don't make very good television. Your retirement account will go up with market gains and never go down with market losses. That is way too boring for TV. TV personalities can't get paid their huge salaries unless they can fool their audiences into thinking they know what they are talking about. You only need lots of makeup and a hairstylist if you are trying to convince people to risk their money in the market. Steady growth has no drama, and financial TV cannot sell commercials without the drama of risk. My approach is much different. No fancy office, no suit and tie, and no Mercedes pulling up in your driveway. I am not here to impress you with me. I am simply here to give you information that nobody else is giving you. Understand that the first step you take with me is just to get information. That is why I always say I don't sell no market risk strategies. People buy them from me. This is your retirement money, and don't let anyone convince you otherwise. I have helped my clients move millions of dollars worth of retirement money into no market risk strategies, and not one client has lost a penny due to market downturns. They all made the choice to take control of their retirement and to stop rolling the dice on their financial future. Isn't it time to base your retirement on guarantees instead of guessing? Again, my number is 844-647-SAFE. That's 844-647-7233.
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0: Have you ever seen the movie Cliffhanger with Sylvester Stallone? It has the usual acting you might expect from a Stallone action flick, but what struck me was the opening scene and its intensity. Stallone's character is helping a female climber. I can't remember the actress' name, but anyway, she is sliding across a rope from one cliff to another cliff when her harness comes unbuckled. As she fell out of the harness, Stallone slid across the rope and grabbed her hand. We have all seen that I gotcha move in so many movies. It's cliche at best, except for in this movie. Instead of rescuing the girl, there is a prolonged sequence where her hand begins to slip out of Stallone's grip, finger by finger. The whole time she is screaming, "I don't want to die." The backdrop behind her looks over a mile down to the valley floor. If you haven't seen the movie before, you are waiting for him to grab her with his other hand or somehow save the day, but this movie catches you off guard. Unlike the typical Hollywood happy ending, her hand slips out of his. She falls while maintaining eye contact with Stallone. Her horrifying scream and the look on her face as she falls gets your blood pressure going. I'm no actor, but I have saved people from falling. Is your retirement money at risk? I bet some of you wish it weren't exposed to being dropped off of a cliff. For that reason alone, now would be a good time to call. 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How about the guarantee that your principal is protected? How about credited interest based upon the performance of an external index that is protected and limits the impact of market losses? These are just a few of the potential benefits of fixed indexed annuities, a contract backed up by the claims paying ability of highly rated insurance carriers. Planning for retirement and the products that can provide these benefits may be complicated, but I will make sure you understand the details so you can do your own due diligence. At 844-647-SAFE. In my retirement plans, I do my best to help you avoid falling off any cliffs. Again, my number is 844-647-7233. I know some people are afraid of heights and some are not. Regardless, I can guarantee that everyone is scared of heights if they fall out of a plane without a parachute. I think the same is true regarding people's retirement and risk. Some people are afraid of risk and some people are not. Some people have enough money not to be scared, and some think they have enough money and are not afraid, but maybe they should be. But even the bravest people can be frightened when the market crashes. I have seen clients with the same look on their faces as the actress falling in the movie. They are not usually screaming, but sometimes they are crying. It's always emotional when they look at me with eyes that say, "Save me." 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Here is what I prefer rather than having me save you after there is a problem. How about if we look at options to potentially prevent the need for being saved? 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That's 844-647-7233. Call me now and I can show you how to remove some of the fear from your retirement. Not only do fixed indexed annuities provide a way to limit exposure to market risk, but they may also provide upfront bonuses of up to 10% or more and a way to lock in potential credited interest based upon the performance of an index. Methods for crediting interest differ among products and carriers, so it is essential for you to understand the details to make a wise decision. Call now or any day of the week at 844-647-7233. That's 844-647-7233. We can all imagine the feeling of falling and how helpless that feels. Imagine spending your entire life climbing to the top of a mountain. It takes blood, sweat, tears, discipline, and hard work to get you to the top of your retirement mountain, where the view can be breathtaking. Finally, it is time to sit down and relax and enjoy the view of everything your hard work and sacrifice have brought you. Unfortunately, up on the top of the mountain, there are all kinds of risks you have no control over. What if the mountain you climbed becomes an active volcano? What if a rock from above rolls down the hill and knocks you off the cliff? What about weather and landslides? When the market is up, the view is great. A sense of euphoria may set in, and it can seem like nothing can go wrong. But just like being on top of a mountain, many things can go wrong, and very few of them can be recognized in time to save yourself. These days, there seem to be many bad things that can change our market investments overnight. What I am getting at is you can remove some risk and make the view from the top of the mountain a little more peaceful. Why not do some things to help protect the effort it took to build your retirement? There are ways to live that allow you to enjoy your retirement without the full impact of financial risk from the markets, so you can reduce the chance of being pushed over the edge of a cliff. We need to pause for a minute. You're listening to Retirement Advantage Radio. I'm Bill Duggan. We'll be back with more after this message.

0: Mary Rose. Vice President J.D. Vance is on his way to Switzerland for talks between the U.S. and Iran. Iranian negotiators are also on their way to an avenue in Switzerland to discuss the details of their interim agreement to halt the war. This comes after Iran said it closed the Strait of Hormuz due to Israel's attacks in Lebanon. President Trump, in response, threatened to impose tolls in the waterway if a final deal isn't reached in 60 days. Talks mediated by Pakistan and Qatar are set to begin Sunday. The deal involves unfreezing billions of dollars of Iran's assets, and Iran's negotiating team includes central bank and oil officials, among others. A large fire has almost completely destroyed a luxury resort in the Dominican Republic. This is SRN News.
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4: Tonight will bring partly cloudy skies with a low of 55. Tomorrow, expect a mix of sunshine and clouds with a high of 76. Tomorrow night, anticipate periods of rain, possibly heavy at times, with a low of 60. Watch out for potential flooding. I'm meteorologist Jason Caterina on FM 92.7 and AM 1400. 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
15: 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I'm Bill Duggan. I think all my listeners would agree that life has risks. 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The very air we breathe is not guaranteed. So how can anything on this earth come with an absolute guarantee? Something that has guarantees always has to be backed up by something else. And if that fails, the guarantees are gone. Although arguably the safest storage of wealth globally, even our currency, the U.S. dollar, must still be backed up by the U.S. government. So what do we do to protect our life, our property, and our retirement from risk, even if that risk is minimal? According to the National Fire Protection Association, there is about a 0.3% chance of having a house fire. What do you do despite having such a slight chance of your house catching on fire? Do you ignore the risk? Of course not. Even if your home is paid for, don't you still buy fire insurance that will repair or replace your house if it catches on fire? Absolutely. You start by choosing an insurance company with a history and financial strength to back up its guarantee of covering damage from fire to your home. Based on reports from various mortality tables, a 60-year-old male has less than a 1% chance of death this year. Although nobody likes the idea of dying, and even though a 1% chance is more than most of us would feel comfortable with, it is still a minimal chance. Yet, what do we do if we have loved ones or business partners who will suffer financial consequences from our death? I don't even have to tell you because it's Financial Planning 101. You buy life insurance. 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Part of what I do for my clients is to review their existing life insurance policies to help them and their beneficiaries understand the products they bought and their benefits. 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We will make sure your insurance is up to date with designated beneficiaries and let you know exactly what you have paid for. If your coverage is not adequate, we can discuss that also. If you are not medically qualified for additional life insurance or too expensive, we can go over some enhanced death benefit options without medical underwriting. In other words, we can increase the amount of money that goes to your loved ones, and you cannot be denied for medical reasons. Once again, my number is 844-647-7233. That's 844-647-7233. Getting back to risks in life and to Bilbo Baggins warning us of going out the door and stepping onto the road, the U.S. Department of Transportation says that there is about a 3% chance of being in a car accident in any given year. Once again, what do? We buy insurance for property and injuries if we are in an accident. This all seems so obvious, and it is. We buy home insurance to protect our home, life insurance for our beneficiaries, and auto insurance for our cars and the liabilities in an auto accident. Almost everyone knows this and doesn't think twice about covering these risks. If this is common sense, why don't most people insure against one of the most significant risks we face to what is typically our largest asset, our retirement funds? The Stock Traders Almanac analyzed that there is roughly a 26% chance of experiencing a market loss in any given year. That 1 in 4 chance is an estimation based on 13 market downturns over a prior 50-year period. You could also argue that the longer it has been since the last market crash, the closer we get to the next one. When the market is up, we all know that you can only capture your gains by pulling money out of your account, turning paper gains into actual profits. What if you're retired or approaching retirement and the market drops? You have no choice but to capture losses if you access your money. What if you have to take your required minimum distributions and liquidate funds to pay for taxes? Once again, you have no choice but to turn your paper losses into actual losses. Do you want your paper gains to turn into paper losses and real losses? It's time to consider some real protection. Maybe you should look at a fixed indexed annuity that credits interest based upon an external index. During an indexing term, if the external index doesn't perform well, no interest may be credited, but no loss occurs either. Give me a call now at 844-647-SAFE. Once we talk, I can determine if we should meet. My number is 844-647-7233. That's 844-647-7233. You have worked your entire life building up your retirement funds in hopes of living comfortably and without the stress of coming up short due to a market crash. Isn't it time to at least protect some of your retirement money from the high probability of market risk?
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15: 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That's 844-647-7233. When are you going to start claiming your Social Security? If you are like most people, you already have an age picked out. Is it age 62, 67, 70? How did you make that decision? Most likely, the age you decide to start Social Security is based on the age you want to retire, correct? The truth is, you can begin collecting Social Security anytime between the age of 62 and 70, but just because you can take Social Security early doesn't mean you should. Have you ever heard of the $100,000 question? I have run reports for my clients where the difference between their plan and the optimized plan was over $100,000 during their life expectancy. That is a lot of money to lose. You have paid into Social Security your entire life. Taking Social Security at the wrong age could literally cost thousands of dollars. Actually, that statement is oversimplified. It is not just about making your claim at the right age, but also in the correct sequence. A husband and wife have many possible combinations to file their Social Security, which can be very difficult to figure out on your own. How do you decide when and in what sequence to file? The truth is, you can't. A person can't calculate the best way to file your benefit on their own. What if you call the Social Security Department? Will they help you? The answer is a definitive no. Social Security Department staff are prohibited from recommending when and how you should claim your benefit. So what should you do? 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This 24-page guide has charts and tons of information on how to get the most out of your Social Security payments. 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That's 844-647-7233. Second, I will give you a complimentary consultation using highly sophisticated software that calculates the ideal claiming strategy for your Social Security. When we meet, I will provide you with a copy of the report detailing the optimal strategy based on your situation and mortality assumptions. My software will suggest the exact day you should file and what strategy to use. It even calculates complicated plans that you may not even be aware of. Third, I will give you a report showing how to fill the gap. What is the gap? The gap is the amount of money you need after receiving fixed income payments from Social Security, pensions, royalties, etc. Let's say your Social Security will pay you $2,000 per month. Let's say that in addition to your benefit of $2,000 per month, your pension will pay you another $1,000 per month. That is a total of $3,000 per month in fixed income. What if your expenses are $4,000 per month? 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
15: In 1988, Bobby McFerrin released his song, Don't Worry, Be Happy, which reached number one on the Billboard Hot 100 chart. Not only was this song catchy, but it would bring a smile to just about anybody who listened to it. Unfortunately for many of our seniors today, a song telling them not to worry isn't going to help the reality of the problems they face with planning for income, long-term care, and living a happy life in what should be the golden years. Singing a song is easy, and unfortunately, that is what many in the financial planning industry are good at. If you are tired of getting the same old song and dance telling you that you have nothing to worry about when your gut tells you that something is not right, then maybe it is time to turn off the music and start dealing with reality. I specialize in making sure that the golden years are golden by focusing on strategies that emphasize accumulation, minimize fees deducted from your contract value, and provide the option of guaranteed income that you can't outlive. We focus on long-term care needs, tax efficiency, and leaving a legacy based on making sure you don't have to be dependent on anybody, especially your family members in your final years. I'm not just going to tell you not to worry. I will show you, based on contractual guarantees, that you don't have to worry about market losses or outliving your retirement funds. Give me a call now at 844-647-SAFE. We will need to talk, determine your suitability for fixed indexed annuities, and then we can look at taking the next step without any obligation. My number is 844-647-7233. Again, that's 844-647-7233. In July of 2012, Time magazine published an article titled Lifetime Income Stream, Key to Retirement Happiness. This article showed that people in England and North America were happiest in retirement if they had pension income they could rely on. In other words, if they had guaranteed income from a pension, they were happier than if they were living from their retirement savings. In 2018, a guaranteed lifetime income study was conducted by the research firms of Greenwald and Associates and CanEx, asking individuals between the ages of 55 and 75 with household assets of at least $100,000 about the value of guaranteed income. This study was repeated conclusively in 2019. The study concluded that 66% of retirees see a high value in guaranteed income in addition to Social Security. It also showed that the majority worry less and are happier when they have guaranteed income. This begs the question, why are so many retirees invested in things where the outcome is hypothetical, not guaranteed, based on arbitrary assumptions and exposed to significant market risk? I believe much of it has to do with ignorance and conflicts of interest. Every year, an entire industry wants to get paid trail commissions, whether their clients make money or lose it. They want to charge high fees that come directly out of their clients' accounts while keeping their clients ignorant of low-cost alternatives that provide guaranteed accumulation for the purpose of lifetime income and a guaranteed income that cannot be outlived. I am sorry if that sounds harsh, but unfortunately, all too often, it is the truth. I am here to tell you about an alternative retirement plan with annuity income riders where your money can grow at guaranteed rates of up to 7% to receive guaranteed lifetime income. Once you are ready, you can activate your income payout option that will pay you income for the rest of your life while still having access to liquidity, emergency funds, and a death benefit for your heirs. At 844-647-SAFE. Let's work together to take income uncertainty out of retirement so you can enjoy the golden years without financial stress. Again, our number is 844-647-SAFE. To wrap up this segment, let me ask you a straightforward question. Do you want to be happy? One of my clients the other day said, "I like to manage my investments because I want to keep an eye on my money." I asked him, "Wouldn't you rather keep an eye on your wife, your grandchildren, and even your golf game?" 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Are you ready to sing the song, "Don't Worry, Be Happy," when it comes to your retirement income? 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
14: 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Before acting on any information, please consult with a qualified professional to determine if it is suitable for your specific situation.
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0: News this hour from Town Hall, I'm Mary Rose. Vice President J.D. Vance has left for Switzerland as the White House looks to get negotiations with Iran back on track. Vance is expected to meet on Sunday with Iran's officials as well as mediators from Pakistan and Qatar dispatched to Switzerland for the talks. Iran has closed the Strait of Hormuz again, citing Israeli attacks in Lebanon and U.S. bad faith in their interim agreement on the war.
18: Friday, President Donald Trump said he was optimistic.
19: Well, those ships are flowing out of the Hormuz Strait like nobody's ever seen before.
18: Today, Israeli strikes on southern Lebanon killed at least 16 people, hours after reports of a ceasefire agreement. Israel vows to keep Israeli forces in southern Lebanon until any threat to Israel is eliminated. Hezbollah refuses to halt its attacks unless Israel commits to withdrawing from Lebanon, something Iran is also pressing for. Yesterday, Trump said this of the agreement with Iran.
19: And it's 60 days, they have to make a deal, otherwise we will do things that won't make them happy.
18: I'm Lisa Dwyer.
0: A GOP congressman cites the facts about gang violence as he staves off a charge of racism from a woke Democrat on Capitol Hill. Andrew Stewart reports.
20: Texas Republican Brandon Gill pushed back against racism accusations from Arizona Democrats.

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6: Tonight will bring partly cloudy skies with a low of 55. Tomorrow, expect a mix of sunshine and clouds with a high of 76. Tomorrow night, anticipate periods of rain, possibly heavy at times, with a low of 60. Watch out for potential flooding. I'm meteorologist Jason Katarina on FM 92.7 and AM 1400. 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
12: Oh, yes it is, my friends. What is up? Welcome into it. It is your weekend edition of the Voice of Reason, moving through another beautiful, hot, summery weekend across the nation. Man, I am ready for fall time already. I don't know if I want to get through 4th of July, which is just a few weeks away. America's 250, excited about that, but it is just blazing hot. I'm not okay with that. I need my 20-degree weather again. Great to have you along for the ride. Another one for your weekend edition, broadcasting out of the heart of the nation in Wichita, Kansas, at the Hoosier Media Network studios, doing our thing.
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12: Like we do every single weekend here on the program. We have a jam-packed hour, and I do not want to waste any time. Bottom of the hour, Michael Pack. We are going to break down his new documentary,

0: documentary on censorship and the concerns that we had during the COVID pandemic, the 2020 hindsight. How do we make sure that does not happen again? But big news happening this week.
1: What's trending today?
0: Where, of course, we've been following the peace deal between the United States and Iran. How long will this thing hold? And what are the details of this agreement as more information continues to come out? And we have a guest to kick off things right out of the gate this hour as well.
1: Let's go to the Red State Spirits hotline.
0: That's right. Our friends over at Red State Spirits, redstatespirits.com. Go and check him out. Really happy to have on here. He is a rabbi. He is the podcast and radio show host of The Rabbi's Table. Really happy to have on here Mr. Michael Barclay. Michael, how are you, my friend?
2: I'm great, thank God. How are you doing, Andy? And thank you for everything you do.
0: Yeah, well, thank you for what you're doing. I appreciate you coming on the show. What an interesting time to be alive right now. We've seen the dialogue, the narrative, pretty drastically change over the past few years on our relations with the Middle East. I get that we have a lot of individuals, myself included, that don't want long-term conflicts, that want to stay out of long-term wars, the military-industrial complex. The fact that we got into this conflict in the first place with the nation of Iran was very controversial among Republicans, but do you agree, now that we're seeing the bullet points, we're seeing the details of this bill come out, and we've seen this quote-unquote ceremonial signing, is this going to be a long-term fix? And as J.D. Vance said, will this be a completely different direction that the Middle East looks like over the next 50 years?
2: Let's start with J.D. Vance first, because that's easier. God bless him, and God bless the Vice President of the United States, and J.D. Vance is a nincompoop. I'm sorry. He speaks out of both sides of his mouth. He was anti-Trump, then he was pro-MAGA. His favorite podcaster is Theo Vaughn, who's an avowed anti-Semite. For years, he hired Tucker Carlson's son as one of his employees so he could have access to the father and to those votes. And he made a comment last week that was where he said that, you know, all wars end in negotiation. World War One and World War Two end in negotiation. Either he's ignorant of history, which I don't believe, or he's a liar, because World War II ended with the unconditional surrender of Germany and Japan. There was no negotiation. So, you know, I pray that Marco Rubio decides to run for president. Mm. Let's just leave that there. In terms of this deal sticking, there's no way it's going to stick. It's a question of how long will it last. Their theology from the Quran is very clear. Their goal is to create a worldwide caliphate. Run by Sharia law. That has always been the goal of the Quran for 1,400 years. They view this as only one battle in a 1,400-year war, the most recent battle. It's not going to stick. Remember that in the Quran, you are not only permitted but encouraged to lie to the kafir, to lie to the infidel. If it will serve the purpose of creating a worldwide caliphate, you are allowed to make agreements up to 10 years with the infidel and break them at any moment. Hmm. That's their theology.
0: Is that why we haven't seen them follow? Is that why they haven't followed any of the agreements before with, you know, the enrichment of the uranium and not bombing Israel, not bombing other places around there? Is that why they do whatever they want to? They don't follow the idea of rule of law. If we sign on the dotted line that we're not going to do something, they just continue to do it. Is that why we're seeing that?
2: Yes, and it's more than that. They do follow their rule of law, but it's their rule of law. Hmm. Their rule of law says whatever is needed to create a worldwide caliphate. The infidel is to be converted, enslaved, or killed. The only infidels that are allowed to live are those who pay the jizya tax. And so in their theology, they're following their theology. They're following their rule of law. It's just antithetical to ours.
0: Sure.
2: Their agreement means nothing to them. And you look at the terms of this agreement, and there's still, you know, some of the terms are still being released what they are. But Iran actually is getting more out of this than they have had since 1979 in terms of assets being unfrozen, in terms of a commitment for the United States not to get involved in a regime change, in terms of we'll deal with the nuclear issue later. Well, this whole time that we've had any ceasefire, Iran has been developing their nuclear weaponry, as well as drones and other weapons. We need to remember that they are allowed to lie in their theology. That is their rule of law.
0: Yeah.
2: They can lie to the infidel.
0: Why do you think, outside of before we got to this agreement here particularly, and especially like you mentioned, one of the rules there, one of the points in this agreement was that we wouldn't advocate for a regime change in the nation of Iran, why haven't we gone down that road if they continue to lie. And we've seen the cycle go on, not only during this conflict over the past few months, but in years that we've tried to deal with them, that they agree to something and then they taunt us. And, you know, the last month or so, we've seen AI videos of them threatening us. They want to kill us, you know, death to America, death to Israel, death to Americans and Jews and everything else. They do that. And then they come to the table and say, yeah, we want to talk, we want to converse, we want to negotiate. And then they disregard it, they drag it out, and then they continue to do it. And it's been a vicious cycle. Why, in your mind, has the Trump administration not just gone in and said Iran historically has not been an Islamist nation? They're not predominantly a Muslim nation. They never were back in the day. We're going to remove this regime and allow the Persian people, the original people of Iran, to take over and do their thing again.
2: Look, I have the greatest respect for President Trump. And like any CEO, I think he listens to his advisors. On one hand, he's got Hexeth and Rubio telling him what needs to be done, which is exactly what you just said. On the other hand, he's got Steve Witkoff, Jared Kushner, and J.D. Vance, who for their own reasons are saying other things, and he's listening to them. And, you know, one of the things that makes Trump great and successful is his ego, and one of his Achilles heels is his ego. And so he doubles down on things.
0: Yeah.
2: People need to understand that when the Ayatollah Khomeini took over Iran in 1979 in the revolution, he didn't even make comments about Israel. All of his speeches were about, we finally have a nation from which we can build a worldwide caliphate. Those are his words.
0: Yeah.
2: And that's the goal. So lying, cheating, stealing, doing whatever they want to do is part of their theology. And you know, one of the things is, we often think that people view the world the way we do. So we want peace and prosperity. We assume that everyone else wants peace and prosperity. The reality is, they don't.
0: Yeah.
2: This is not about land, power, money. This is about God for them.
0: Yeah.
2: And that's why it's so difficult. They used the Strait of Hormuz the same way if someone would use a nuclear bomb.
0: Sure.
2: And I think one of the reasons that Trump administration has chosen to do this is because of all the pressure worldwide to open up the Strait of Hormuz.
0: Sure.
2: Pressure from China, pressure from Europe. If they use the Strait of Hormuz this way, God forbid, how are they going to use nuclear technology?
0: Right, right. And the good news, I think, that's come out of this has been maybe a diversification in where energy is flowing and where oil is coming from, to where it's not all 80% of the oil in the world being centralized going through that strait, but we're seeing Saudi Arabia now building other pipelines and other places to where we can get oil out to the world without relying solely on that. So I think diversification is good here. Michael, I want to shift gears a little bit, though, as we go through this, to the relationship that the United States has with the nation of Israel. And it's been a very strong relationship for a very long time. We've seen some anti-Semitism growing over the past few years, which has been really unfortunate. And now we have this narrative that Israel apparently is just dominating U.S. and that we're just puppets to what Benjamin Netanyahu says, which I find kind of interesting. Has that relationship been strained, do you think, over the past year, and especially during this time of the conflict?
2: Absolutely. Look, first of all, anyone who thinks that Donald Trump is going to bow a knee to anybody is an idiot. This is not Bibi running the world. That's the first piece. Israel looks out for its well-being. It has to look out for its own defense. America should also be looking out for Israel's defense, because we need to recognize, again, that there is a war of these Muslim nations against the world to create a caliphate. And the first line of defense is Israel, and the last line of defense is the United States.
0: Right.
2: And we can't let Israel fall. Israel is smaller than the state of New Jersey.
0: Right.
2: It's tiny. And, you know, the relationship strained, yes, because of people who are anti-Semitic, pandering for clicks and money, you know, people like Candace Owens and Tucker Carlson and those kind of people.
0: Yeah.
2: And Vance is pandering for votes. So he wants those people on his side. And it's extremely dangerous. I think there is a lot of strain because of the Democratic Party going so far left, so far Marxist, so far anti-Semitic, anti-Israel. That's put strain. The Republican Party being split between people who are pro-America and people who are pro-Tucker Carlson, for lack of a better term.
0: Yeah.
2: You know, people who are the woke Reich. So I think there is a strain. There's a reality of a strain. I pray that it will be worked out. Again, that's why I'm hoping Rubio runs for president. He understands all this, and he's been talking about it since 2011.
0: Sure.
2: So it is strained. And when you live in Israel, when you're in Israel, you realize how tiny it is.
0: Right.
2: You can go from one side. It's not quite as true now because of traffic, but it used to be to say that you could go from one side going east to west. You could go from one border of Israel to the other border of Israel and have lit a cigarette, and the cigarette will still be lit.
0: Wow. Yeah.
2: It's that small.
0: That's pretty wild.
2: And there's a mountain called Mount Peduel. And if you stand on this mountain, which is Judea Samaria, and people say, well, we've got to give Judea Samaria away. You stand on this mountain of Judea Samaria, and you can see Tel Aviv and Jerusalem, and if it's a clear day, Haifa.
0: Wow.
2: Which means that, God forbid, that was in the hands of, terrorists, because that's what these people are, whether they're part of a government or not. That was in the hands of those people. They could literally see their targets. The Iron Dome is good. It's not that good.
0: Yeah.
2: So we need to be aware of all that. And Iran is behind all of it with their proxies of Hamas and Hezbollah. Remember that October 7th happened.
0: Yeah.
2: Funded and controlled by Iran. On October 8th, there were demonstrations, and Israel did not reply for about a week and a half. They did not respond.
0: Sure.
2: On October 8th, there were demonstrations in New York City and other places in our country where they were demonstrating against the genocide that Israel was starting to do against Hamas. They hadn't even responded.
0: Right. Yeah, it was just automatic. And we wonder where it comes from. We wonder where that paid agitator comes from with these organizations that are at bay to try and cause this division, because we've heard about anti-Semitism before. We've always heard about Jews running the world, which has always been the narrative, before we start turning on different communities, including the Jewish community. And it's really unfortunate to see. I hope that we get back to that. Last question for you, and we got about 30 seconds left here, Michael. But are you optimistic that we can, quote unquote, show the light and realize that, we don't need this type of division, and that, we can actually get back together again?
2: Andy, I am always optimistic because I believe in God.
0: Mm.
2: And I've said this and written this. The Jewish people are in the miracle business, and business is good.
0: That always seems to be the case, and it's been that way throughout history as well. It is Rabbi Michael Barclay, the Rabbi's Table Dialogue, Not Debate radio show and podcast. Go and check it out. Michael, we appreciate the time very much, my friend. Keep up the fight. We'd love to get you back on again soon.
2: Anytime, Andy. And God bless you and your audience, and thank you for everything you're doing.
0: You bet. Michael, we appreciate it very much. We'll get him back on the show soon. Got to take a break back after this here for The Voice of Reason. Stay here.
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1: It's America's political therapist. 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
0: Yes, it is. What's up, my friends? Welcome back into it. Therifying you on a weekend basis here on the program, as always. Appreciate Michael Barclay coming on the program. Interesting conversation. Now, he was obviously very supportive of the nation of Israel, which I am as well, and had an interesting perspective on it. 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All right, so as we look at this and we break down the details of the bill, which you can find, and more starting to come out, more information about this deal and what the future of the Middle East looks like. One thing I didn't get to ask Michael about was the relationship specifically between Donald Trump and Benjamin Netanyahu, because as you know, and the rumors were true after Donald Trump admitted it, that he kind of got a little mad at Benjamin Netanyahu for continuing conflict with Lebanon and shooting missiles while we're trying to cause peace in the Middle East. Now, according to the mindset, what Michael Barclay had said was that obviously we're dealing with people that you cannot trust at all. They're liars. They continue to lie because they have their higher agenda, their religious higher agenda. So therefore, whatever deals they make, in their eyes with God, then it doesn't matter because they have their idea of trying to spread their religion globally. And that is very partially true for the radical ones that want to radicalize everybody. There's also a large portion of Muslims, let's be very clear, that are not radical Islamists and that are very peaceful. I've talked about them many times on the program. I've interviewed here in the Wichita area where I'm based out of with our flagship. I've interviewed the Islamic Society of Wichita. Wonderful individuals. I've attended their service once during the tour of the building. It's a beautiful area. Wonderful people. And they're intricate parts of society. They're the doctors. They're lawyers in town. They're people that are very intricate to, at least here in Wichita, to our society. And we appreciate that very much. That being said, here's the good news, because you know me, I'm always the eternal optimist. Here's the good news, is that we have de-radicalized the Middle East in a very large fashion. We see less nations radicalized than we've ever seen before in the Middle East, and that's why I've been so pressuring the Trump administration to remove this regime and de-radicalize the nation of Iran, because they're one of the last few true radicalized nations with a Muslim Brotherhood that tries to radicalize not everybody just within their borders, but everybody around them. And they're the ones that continue to say, if you're American, if you're Jewish, if you're from Israel, then you're the most evil, horrible human being on the face of the earth. And in fact, they don't see you as a human being. And we have to rid society and humanity of that type of mindset to actually all get along. That's where the Democrats don't quite get, is that we probably agree on the idea of world peace. Donald Trump ran on the idea of getting rid of war and letting people to not die in conflict, which is why people like Tulsi Gabbard came to our side of the aisle to get rid of the industrial military complex. So we're moving in the right direction, but there are just a few radicalized nations around, and Iran is one of them. Unfortunately. Now, this deal says that we're not allowed to do a regime change. We'll see if we actually follow that, because you know how the CIA loves to do things behind the scenes and make it look like an organic thing, just like they do everywhere else with the government planting seeds. But here's the thing, and I advocate for the people of Iran to continue to do that fight and to continue to battle the way that you need to, because it's got to be done. Nothing, in my opinion, nothing will change until that regime is gone and we get rid of the radicalization in the nation of Iran. Will that happen anytime soon? I don't know. And we'll see how long this lasts. I'm feeling that this is just going to boil to a point of no return. And that question is, when will that actually happen? Lots more coming up. Stay here.
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9: News. I'm Mary Rose. Vice President J.D. Vance has left for Switzerland as the White House looks to get negotiations with Iran back on track. U.S. and Iranian negotiators will meet at a venue in Switzerland to discuss details of their interim agreement to halt the war. This comes after Iran said it closed the Strait of Hormuz due to Israel's attacks in Lebanon. President Trump, in response, threatened to impose tolls in the waterway if a final deal isn't reached in 60 days. Talks mediated by Pakistan and Qatar are set to begin Sunday. The deal involves unfreezing billions of dollars of Iran's assets, and Iran's negotiating team includes central bank and oil officials, among others. A large fire has almost completely destroyed a luxury resort in the Dominican Republic. This is SRN News.
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14: Tonight will bring partly cloudy skies with a low of 55. Tomorrow, expect a mix of sunshine and clouds with a high of 76. Tomorrow night, anticipate periods of rain, possibly heavy at times, with a low of 60. Watch out for potential flooding. I'm meteorologist Jason Caterina on FM 92.7 and AM 1400. 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
13: When reason meets radio. This is the voice of reason with Andy Hoosier.
0: Yeah, truth, reason, common sense is what we do on this program each and every day. So great to have you along for the ride for the weekend as we are creeping closer, just weeks away from our 250th birthday. America 250, baby. I want to see more patriotism. I am still fired up after that UFC Freedom 250 fight last weekend on the White House lawn. That was freaking awesome. I love it. And now we have the peace deals going on in the Middle East. How long that will last, time will tell. It's going to be interesting to see as we've been covering some of that information and more. But while we talk about freedom, we talk about the freedom that we still have that we need to continue to fight to preserve, and looking in 2020 hindsight behind us on what we've done, that we kind of willingly gave away some of those freedoms. That's what I want to focus on with our next guest on the program as we go to our...
13: Let's go to the Red State Spirits Hotline.
0: 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And as we look at the true American spirit, or maybe the lack thereof, that we had a few years ago during the COVID-19 pandemic, there's a new documentary out, and it's super easy to watch. It is completely free on the Wall Street Journal, WSJ.com. Go check it out. The Lockdown Dissident. As we talk about the COVID-19 pandemic, what really happened and what can we do to make sure it never happens again? He's the producer and director of The Lockdown Dissident on the Wall Street Journal. Michael Pack on the line with us here. Michael, how are you, my friend?
18: I'm doing well. Thank you.
0: Yeah, appreciate you coming on the show. I love this conversation. I love this topic because I want to make sure that this never happens again. We were in such a weird funk to where we allowed the strangest things to happen to us with the control, with the narrative, with the social media, with the control that we essentially gave up and allowed government and these major companies or whoever it was to try and silence whatever they did not like. Michael, are you confident that we're now exposing enough of this that we won't allow that to happen again?
18: I am not confident. I mean, that is why I made the film. I think too many people have tried to just want to forget about COVID. I mean, it was actually a horrible time. People want to just move on. But I live in Chevy Chase, Maryland, a very blue part of the country. During COVID, all my neighbors had thank you, Dr. Fauci signs on their lawn. And I think even today, they think that he's a hero. I mean, subsequent to COVID, Dr. Fauci, Dr. Birx, they wrote books about how great their behavior during COVID was. So I don't think the record is clear. I think lots of people are confused. So our documentary, you summarize it extremely well, Andy. It tells that story from the beginning of COVID, you know, December 2019, January 2020, when it first came to America. And then by March, people like Jay Bhattacharya and Scott Atlas were already doing research that indicated lockdowns were ineffective. They went into effect immediately in January. And, you know, Fauci, Birx, and others ignored that actual scientific advice, you know. And we talk about the battles inside the administration. We have Scott Atlas, who was there, and Robert Redfield, and why those alternative views did not come out. And then, as you implied in the introduction, these very people were censored, Jay Bhattacharya, the authors of the Great Barrington Declaration, and others with alternative views were censored. And the government asked social media companies to suppress their views, to deplatform them. I mean, it was a gross violation of their freedom of speech.
0: Yeah.
18: And I think, as Scott Atlas says at the end, this is also to your question, Andy, we gave up. The government asked us to give up, and we gave up our fundamental unalienable rights promised us by the Declaration of Independence and the Bill of Rights. We gave up our freedom of speech. We gave up our right to assemble. We gave up freedom of religion. Churches closed because the government told them to. So we gave up fundamental rights just because the government said it was an emergency and we should not do it again. And I don't think people have learned sufficiently.
0: No, I really don't. At least some haven't. I mean, we still see people that try to defend the narrative. More is coming out now, and we're starting to recognize what really did happen. But there are some that will stick their head in the sand and just blindly defend whatever happened back in the day. So let's go back to that for a moment and refresh people's minds. Because like you said, you're right. People just want to move on and forget all about it. It kind of reminds me of post-World War II with the German nation where, you know, the history books just kind of conveniently erase a certain decade of what actually happened there, and we cannot allow that to happen again. So let's refresh people's minds. Let's go back to the beginning. When we saw the COVID-19 pandemic kick off, we heard about the, you know, the 6-foot radius and the isolation, but at the same time, we don't need to wear a mask because the particles were too small, so therefore a mask wouldn't help us. And then by the end of it, we were saying, hey, we need to wear 3 different masks and we need to spray ourselves with Lysol every time we walk outside. I mean, talk about that progression of how all this went down.
18: Well, it was a crazy time. I mean, it began in Wuhan, as you know, China, in the end of 2019. And in China, a totalitarian government, they were able to lock down Wuhan in a way that no one had ever seen before. You know, people were locked in their homes. There were padlocked in. Sometimes they were, the doors were sealed. I mean, the lockdown was incredible. It was beyond a violation of simple rights. I mean, these people were really treated as pariahs, and the whole city locked down in a way never seen before. So the World Health Organization went there and declared it a great success. Hmm. So that principle of locking everybody down, the whole city, became the standard, the world standard. It had never been done before. We had never responded to a pandemic that way. There have been pandemics for hundreds of years, thousands of years. And the normal, the modern response is to what Jay Bhattacharya and these lockdown dissidents call focused protection, where you isolate the people at risk and you let the people who are not at risk go about their lives. And it was proven by March that the COVID-19 virus disproportionately affected older people, and young people were largely immune. And so the recommendation was by the skeptics, the dissidents, was to let them go about their lives. Open schools, don't close schools.
0: Yeah.
18: But all that was ignored for years. And as you say, we all did crazy things during COVID. Everybody has their favorite. Jay Bhattacharya, now the head of NIH, then a Stanford professor and a lockdown dissident, he cites one in the film, which we all remember. We all went into restaurants. We were told to wear a mask when we went into the restaurant. When we sat down to eat, we took the mask off and ate. And then when we got up from the table, we put our mask on. So the idea was the virus would know when we're eating and would respect it. I mean, what was the idea?
0: Yeah.
18: But we all did it. We all did these crazy things, and the government told us to do it. What? And we went along with it.
0: Yeah, exactly. It was really sad. It was kind of ridiculous. And, of course, shutting down restaurants at 10 p.m. because that's when the virus comes out and gets everybody at 10 o'clock. So, you know, we could go on and on with some of these stories. Let's go to the doctors themselves. So you mentioned a few of these doctors that questioned that narrative, that challenged some of the narrative that was coming out there. And, of course, we remember the infamous interview that we saw with Dr. Robert Malone on Joe Rogan's podcast that caused a major uprising at that time, with even Spotify trying to take that episode down and all this other shenanigans. What happened to some of these doctors through that time when they were saying at that time there was a complete consensus of every health official out there that this is what you have to do, and if you do challenge it, you're not a real doctor or a real health professional?
18: The attacks were intense on these people. I will say my partner, as you say, the film was a partnership between my company, Palladium Pictures, and the Wall Street Journal opinion section. And the Wall Street Journal opinion section was very much, maybe not quite unique, but pretty unique in putting these people like Jay Bhattacharya and Scott Atlas and giving them a platform as early as March and throughout the pandemic. But every other media organization attacked them and undermined them. Hmm. I mean, it particularly came out in October when Jay Bhattacharya, who was then a Stanford professor, Martin Kulldorff, then a Harvard professor, and Sunetra Gupta from Oxford signs something called the Great Barrington Declaration, which put their alternative views of focused protection, you know, wrote them up and got over a million signatures, including Pulitzer Prize-winning scientists. And right away, Francis Collins, then the head of the NIH, wrote to Anthony Fauci saying these are fringe epidemiologists, even though they were from Stanford, Harvard, and Oxford, and were really prominent in their fields. And there needed to be a devastating takedown of them. And the attacks on them were intense, leading to threats on their lives, and they had to have security. Scott Atlas was censured by the Stanford faculty. And then later, of course, it got really ramped up during the Biden administration. And then we tell the story that when it finally came out, what happened? You know, there was the, as you know, Elon Musk bought Twitter, opened it up to journalists to look at it. We had one of the journalists, David Zwei, who was there talking about how they then found Jay Bhattacharya and others that had these alternative views. They were told, the government told Twitter, as well as other social media companies, to deplatform them, to just get rid of their ideas, because the idea was that it was disinformation. They knew what was the truth, and what they thought wasn't the truth was just misinformation and people shouldn't even have a chance to see it. And so that kind of censorship, not only does it violate the First Amendment freedom of speech, really, government acting to suppress speech, but in science, you particularly need alternative views. I mean, I think average citizens, you and I, we have a right to freedom of speech, and that is sacred as well. But in science, if there are no alternative views, how are they going to find the truth? So science feeds on that, and the government acted to suppress it.
0: Well, remember,
18: it's a shocking thing.
0: Well, remember, Dr. Anthony Fauci was science. Remember, I mean, that was his thing back in the day. He wasn't agreeing with science or going along with science. He was science. So therefore, whatever he said was science at that time, which again is really crazy. The fact that we just went along with this so blindly at that time. Michael, hang on the line. We got to take a hard break here. It is Michael Pack, The Lockdown Dissident. You can find it on the Wall Street Journal's website. It is a free documentary. It's about 40 minutes long. You're not going to want to miss this one. Definitely want to see what the heck was going on behind the scenes. Got to take a break back after this on The Voice of Reason.
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0: Hey, it is the Voice of Reason. I'm Andy Hoosier. Great to have you here. 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Always great to have you along for the ride as usual. 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Become the latest Hoosier-holic, which is awesome. Our social media sites are all at the same handle, at Hoosier Reason. We do live video stream on Facebook, on YouTube, and on Twitch.tv, all with that handle, at Hoosier Reason. We also have the short videos and clips and other commentary that goes on Facebook, on X or Twitter, on TikTok and Instagram. So we have all of those. Again, same handle, at Hoosier Reason. And if you want the podcast of the show, find it on any of your favorite podcasting sites at The Voice of Reason with Andy Hoosier. All right, we're hanging out with Michael Pack. The Lockdown Dissidents, the new documentary on The Wall Street Journal. You can go and find that. It is not behind the paywall, so you can actually enjoy that for free and see all the information as we talk about COVID-19 and recapping the 2020 hindsight. Michael, let's go to the censorship for just a moment. We got blocked on our social media. We were not allowed to go live on our YouTube for a long time because of mentioning the word hydroxychloroquine and ivermectin and, of course, the Wuhan lab and everything else. Are we afraid that that could happen again with that type of censorship, with the government controlling social media on what algorithms look like and who's going to be shadow banned?
18: I think that we really should be. Let me mention, since you mentioned it was available in the Wall Street Journal, that it is not behind their paywall. Our film is free, even though many things in the Wall Street Journal are behind their paywall.
0: Yes.
18: So, and if they go to, if listeners go to wsj.com/opinion docs, they can see this film and the two others we've done with the journal so far. That's more awesome. To come in that space. Or our site, palladiumpictures.com. I think, look, our film begins and ends with Jay Bhattacharya, one of these lockdown dissidents, becoming the head of the NIH. So I think President Trump has tried to change that. But I think there's a chance we could go back to it with another medical crisis, but with another crisis of a different sort. We have to be alert to the government doing this and be much more vigilant in protecting our freedoms from the government. This is the 250th anniversary of the Declaration of Independence. That is what the founders envisioned, that we would be jealous of our rights and that government's natural tendency is to try to take them away from us.
0: Yeah.
18: You know, we have to protect it against it. That's the Second Amendment, for one thing. You know, we have to be armed with guns, yes, but we have to be armed with other things, too, and not let the government ever take away those inalienable rights that are in general outlined in the Declaration and spelled out in the Bill of Rights.
0: Yeah, it's a really great point. We have to be armed with multiple different tools, including knowledge and the understanding of how this actually happened to make sure it doesn't happen again, which leads me to my last question, Michael, is watching the trend and what you did to investigate on this censorship, this control, this narrative that they pushed, even some saying that it's even the social experiment, the Great Reset that many tried to call it at that time. The pattern of habits or the pattern of actions that they took to allow it to happen what did happen, Will they try that type of quote-unquote social experiment again? And could we potentially see another quote-unquote health pandemic in the near future?
18: I think yes to both those things. And the censorship could take a different form. I mean, AI raises new questions. I mean, a lot of these AI models clearly have ideological bias in them. And you have to watch for that. But people need to be getting the full, uncensored picture of things, and lots of forces are out there restricting it. I think it's something really to watch for. I do feel that we have to always be vigilant. As I say, it's a tendency of the government, and I think it's, it was particularly grievous in the Biden administration and another government. Another administration could come and adopt those policies again because so many people thought it was great and useful during COVID. So why not do it again? It'll either take a different form, but it could even be just another health crisis. As you say, there are health crises all the time. The hantavirus now and others coming, and we have to make sure we don't make the same mistakes, as you said in the introduction and just now, too.
0: Yeah, we got to learn. It's an ongoing battle, and they will take any opportunity they can to try and squash those freedoms that, like you said, we are celebrating during America's 250th birthday and what we're supposed to be preserving in this nation. Go check out the documentary. It's super easy. It's about 40 minutes long. It is completely free on the Wall Street Journal website at wsj.com/opinion docs. It is free on there as the Lockdown Dissidents. You can go and check that out right now. Michael, we appreciate the time, my friend. Great stuff. Keep up this fight. We got to get you back on for another update soon.
18: Absolutely. Thank you very much.
0: Yeah, you betcha. Great conversation. Again, Michael Pack, the Lockdown Dissidents. It is on the Wall Street Journal's website, wsj.org. You can also find that on there, not behind the paywall. So it's completely free for the opinion docs, and you can find it right on there. It's about 40 minutes long. I highly recommend that you go and check that one out. But that being said, we are out of time, my friends. We'll be back at it again before you know it as we continue to bring some truth, reason, common sense. It's what we do on this program, and that's what you do every day as well. We'll see you back on the radio soon. Bye.
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26: It's hour from Town Hall, I'm Mary Rose. Vice President J.D. Vance has left for Switzerland as the White House looks to get negotiations with Iran back on track. U.S. and Iranian negotiators will meet at a venue in Switzerland to discuss details of their interim agreement to halt the war. This comes after Iran said it closed the Strait of Hormuz due to Israel's attacks in Lebanon. President Trump, in response, threatened to impose tolls in the waterway if a final deal deal isn't reached in 60 days. Talks mediated by Pakistan and Qatar are set to begin Sunday. House Speaker Mike Johnson tells the Salem Radio Network Republicans have an excellent chance of maintaining control of the House of Representatives as solid common sense candidates are running.
13: We've got great candidates, an extraordinary record to run on, a great environment, and meanwhile, the Democrats are going stock raving mad. There's an insurgent left has taken over the Democrat Party. The Marxists are taking control. They're openly running as socialists and anti-Semites and everything else. And I really, really like our chances in the fall. I'm convinced we're going
26: to
13: win.
26: Visitors to the Grand Canyon are being warned about potentially deadly heat.
14: It could get dangerously hot at the Grand Canyon this coming week. The National Park Service says earlier this month, two hikers appear to have died on the Grand Canyon's North Kaibab Trail from heat-related illness. A third hiker died days earlier along the South Kaibab Trail after becoming ill from the heat. Now the National Weather Service has issued an extreme heat watch at Grand Canyon National Park from midday Monday through Tuesday, forecasting temperatures that could reach 110 degrees at the low-elevation Phantom Ranch. Park officials say temperatures at the bottom of the canyon are often 20 to 25 degrees hotter than temperatures at the rim. I'm Donna Water.
26: U.S. gas prices have fallen to just below $4 a gallon on average. More on these stories at townhall.com.
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5: Heaven. This is Hugh Hewitt for townhall.com. The Winter Fortress, the epic mission to sabotage Hitler's atomic bomb, is a 2016 book by Neil Bascom. It tells the harrowing story of Norwegian commandos who attacked the German site at Wehrmacht in World War II. It was the Nazis' only plant for the mass production of heavy water, on which they had placed their primary bet to produce atomic weapons during World War II. I wish it had been converted to the film that it was optioned to be, because it would have been a shortcut for those who don't understand why Donald Trump is singularly focused on ensuring the Islamic Republic of Iran cannot make or buy a nuclear weapon. Trump is motivated by a conviction similar to that held by Churchill and FDR. They knew Hitler would use any weapon he could obtain, even as Trump and Netanyahu know the fanatics in Iran would use any weapon they could build or buy. Did we achieve enough to end the Iranian regime's nuclear program? Time will tell. The threat has existed for two decades now. Bravo to Trump for his orders to start destroying it. I'm Hugh Hewitt.
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from an undisclosable location for reasons of security and therefore insecurity. Come at the hour, come at the arc midnight, the intelligence briefing, live from space. Good evening, Ark Riders. This is John B. Wells speaking. Happy Saturday, 20 June 2026 to you. Sabbath's over. And wherever you may be listening tonight, thank you very much for spending part of your weekend with us. Now, before anybody starts sending emails, no, Wabi Sabi is not the name of a Japanese rock band, nor is it a martial arts move, or a new item on the menu at your local sushi restaurant. Wabi Sabi is an old Japanese concept that says there is beauty in imperfection.

0: a crack in a vase, a weathered piece of wood, a thing that has survived long enough to reveal its true character. Instead of hiding the flaws, wabi-sabi teaches that the flaws and cracks usually tell the real story. And when you think about it, that's not a bad way to look at the world right now. For years, we've been presented with polished narratives, carefully managed messaging, glossy reports, reassuring statistics, and the promise that everything is under control. Yet, the more we look, the more we notice the cracks. Every structure develops cracks with time, governments, financial institutions, courts, technology. The polished surface may change, but eventually the stress points reveal themselves, and when they do, they tell a story. Tonight's program is really a single conversation viewed through four different windows. Our first guest, David Wilson, is running for Attorney General in Colorado. But tonight's discussion goes beyond politics. In Colorado, the fault lines run through election integrity, constitutional protections, parental rights, public safety, and government accountability. Those debates are about more than policy. They reveal the pressures being placed on the structure itself. Then, Susan Kokinda joins us to discuss President Trump's economic and strategic agenda, the changing landscape of global finance, and whether some of the most important developments taking place today are occurring deep below the headlines that dominate the daily news cycle. Later, Dr. Ron Elfenbein returns to discuss a legal battle that refuses to end. After a federal judge acquitted him, he assumed the matter was settled. Instead, the case was revived on appeal, and he now finds himself preparing for another trial. His experience exposes a crack in the process itself. What happens when the machinery keeps moving, even after a defendant has prevailed? We'll conclude the evening with Joe Weil and Mike Yeagley, who will take us into the world of digital surveillance, commercial data collection, and behavioral tracking. Here we discover something more than a crack. We discover an entire crater, an architecture operating in the background, collecting, analyzing, and monetizing information about our lives, while most of us remain only vaguely aware that it even exists. So, sabi wabi, you learn more from the fracture than you ever do from the polished surface. This is ARC Midnight, the intelligence briefing, Caravan to Midnight's sixth element of the week. Wabi-sabi. You know, I could texicanize it just a little bit. Have you ever heard anybody say something to the effect of, wow, that is so screwed up, you actually have to admire it? That's wabi-sabi. I'm serious. It's absolutely amazing. I got a piece of disturbing data just a while ago, although it's been out for a while, still disturbing. It really is. What could it be? Well, the Israel-Palestine News revealed, former top DEA official says, Israel spies on law enforcement. Oh, but it's not just a little bit. In an interview with Judge Andrew Napolitano on June 15th, Sheriff David Hathaway said, the state of Israel accesses classified information about U.S. citizens, which are restrictions that apply to federal law enforcement, but which don't apply to the state of Israel. Thanks to AIPAC, when Israeli spying is discovered, it's brushed aside and covered up. Quote, here in my county, an Israeli company has built 60 spy towers that collect not only video information, but electromagnetic information, radio spectrum radar information. And the state of Israel owns the feed. How's that grab you? Yeah. Anybody else that did such a thing, any other country, would be sanctioned to the gills, and maybe worse than that. They may get a surprise visit by, oh, you know, a flock of spooks. Pretty weird. Membership has its privileges, right? We shall return in just a moment. Please listen up to L. Todd Wood, and we'll welcome David Wilson for the first time to ARC Midnight, the intelligence briefing. Thanks for being here. Please stand by. Something's off. 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
3: This is L. Todd Wood. I'm the founder of CDM, or CDM.press. Wow, big news coming out of the Middle East. Israel is backing off its campaign in Lebanon, southern Lebanon, under pressure from the Trump administration. But the Trump administration may be looking for other leadership in Israel, and there are reports out of Israeli media that the Trump organization is talking to Naftali Bennett as far as a replacement for Benjamin Netanyahu. The election is in October. Also, Iran said it closed the strait today, but the Vice President Vance said that it was not closed. He's off to Switzerland for more meetings. A lot is in flux. We're going to stay on this story. I think that there's going to be big changes in the Middle East and big changes in the U.S. over the next few months, so we're going to be all over it. Go to CDM.press, put us in your data scan. 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Thank you.
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0: Jerry. A Lemon. Au sommet. To the top of the mountain. You know, I was thinking about this as we try to make contact with Mr. Wilson, David Wilson. Now, he's traveling, and I think we'll be successful here, but I don't know. Matter of fact, last night, it was good. We knew that this was going to happen. We just didn't know where or how bad. But we ran a program last night from the archives because, and then I saw it today in the news, several houses in this area and around Dallas got struck by lightning last night. Absolutely astounding. I mean, a clap of thunder went off, and it was more like a bomb. There wasn't the usual roll up to the big crescendo. It was just boom. And I thought, wow, that's rough. Okay, I think we've got David now. So let's talk to him. I'll tell you a little bit about him. He's a candidate for attorney general. He is a retired Army JAG officer, a former prosecutor, special assistant U.S. attorney, cybersecurity professional, and constitutional attorney, whose career has taken him from courtrooms to the National Security Agency. He helped build what became CyberCom and Army Cyber, spent years advising organizations on cybersecurity and data breaches, and later represented parents in family court cases involving state intervention and parental rights. During the COVID years, he became involved in legal efforts defending service members, physicians, and private citizens challenging government mandates and administrative actions. Today, he's running on a platform centered on election integrity, constitutional protections, government accountability, parental rights, public safety, and restoring confidence in the rule of law throughout Colorado. Without further ado, we welcome him for the first time, David Wilson. Welcome, sir. Great to have you on tonight. Thanks for coming.
1: Thank you. Thank you for having me on. Hey, if I can just give you a heads up, I'm traveling, and if I lose cell service, I apologize. But I'm good right now.
0: Okay. Well, let's make hay while the sun's shining. First question. During the COVID years, you became heavily involved in defending military service members who objected to the mandates. What were you seeing firsthand that convinced you to step into that fight?
1: Sure. So I was sitting around. I watched a AFLDS and some other program, and they advertised for attorneys to help out. And I decided I wanted to jump in. And something in my spirit told me, don't get that shot. And I had, at that point, I had been retired. I retired from the Army in 2010. And I went to an AFLDS conference, and that's when I met Todd Callender. And between Todd and I, we were getting inundated with requests by military. I live in Colorado, and that's where I'm running for attorney general. We got inundated with requests for help from service members and some civilians in Colorado. And we ended up starting Disabled Rights Advocates, and I've been working with Todd and Dawn Yabali since 2021. And what I was seeing was a lot of service members being bullied and told, get the shot or get out. We represent Sandy Marecki, the professor who was fired from the Air Force Academy. I represented Mark Bashaw, Lieutenant Mark Bashaw, who refused to wear a mask and was court-martialed. So on and on.
0: David, do you get the sense that anybody is feeling really stupid right now, or are they just in compelling people to take this vaccine when they've seen now what's happened to so many people who allowed it, injected into them? Have you seen anybody go, yeah, wow, we were wrong, or is it just crickets?
1: I think the people who did get the shot, I think at this point they're afraid. If they realize it was wrong, I think they're afraid to admit it because they're not sure of what the consequences may be in the future of having gotten that shot. And, you know, I pray for everybody that they don't have negative consequences, but we start to hear instances where, you know, suddenly somebody had an issue and they got sick and they're like, you know, the first thing that comes to my mind was, well, did they get the shot? So, and I don't want to scare people, but I know Todd does a lot of shows on that.
0: Yeah. Well, There are some things people should be not afraid of, but certainly they should be apprehensive about participating in these various things, especially when one comes on with such a unbelievably strong PR campaign. Get vaccinated, you know, and vilifying people who are not doing it, you know, presenting the case that, these people are just anti-American, anti-human. They're just criminals for not being vaccinated. I mean, how stupid. You know? Okay.
1: Well, and the service members were threatened, and a lot of them ended up getting out. And now that I'm, and a lot of the people who asked me to run for attorney general here in Colorado were people that I helped during COVID. And they, you know, they come out of the woodwork and tell me all these amazing stories. You helped my son, or you helped me. You made it so I didn't get fired. And it's heartwarming to hear all those stories. Unfortunately, there was just so many of them. A lot of them I don't remember, but it's still good to hear that a lot of people were helped and they're thankful. So,
0: well, here comes a high fly ball. I just have to ask, did anybody who, to your knowledge, have you heard any stories or know anybody personally maybe who said, okay, I'm out, and they quit the military, and when the COVID nonsense blew over, they went back into the military? Has that happened, to your knowledge?
1: I know there was a lot of people who got out. I haven't heard, I'm trying to think of any stories that I've heard where people went back in. I know Mark Bashaw, even though he was court-martialed, our whole case centered on this one motion claiming that informed consent meant that he could refuse to wear the mask and there was nothing they could do about it. And that's what the law says. But what happened was, the judge had the weight of the world on his shoulders. If he granted our motion that said informed consent applied and nobody could be forced to follow the mandates, then all the DOD mandates would have gone out the window. And I knew from the beginning he was going to try and find a workaround to prevent that, and he did. To his credit, though, we went through the court martial. Mark admitted he rejected the order, said he would not wear a mask, and he was found guilty, but the judge turned around and said, no sentence, and if there was ever a water walker in the military, this guy's a water walker. I'm going to recommend to the commanding general that these charges be dismissed. So I could tell he felt bad that even though, you know, he did us wrong on that motion, and I believe legally he was in error, he felt bad because he realized that wasn't the right outcome in this case. And then Mark was pardoned by President Trump, and he is back on active duty with full pay and allowances and I think a promotion. So
0: that's what I'm talking about. Good. That's good news. That's real good news.
1: Yeah.
0: Mm-hmm. Now, let me ask you this, just a little pivot here. What made you decide? Well, you worked. You also worked with Colorado citizens who found themselves in conflict with government policies and mandates. So beyond the military, what kinds of cases were crossing your desk, and what did they reveal about the relationship between citizens and their government?
1: Well, certainly since I've been running, I'm seeing and reading about a lot of and hearing about a lot of corruption in the judiciary in Colorado. The Colorado Supreme Court paid some hush money to somebody and then announced they investigated themselves and found themselves not guilty. And I'm thinking, what is this, Russia? There's actually there's a lawsuit that's been filed against them, and I'm not sure if that's actually going to go anywhere, but I know the guy who filed it, and he really stuck his neck out to do that. And one of the politicians who I'm campaigning with, Scott Bottoms, is running for governor of Colorado, and he pushed a resolution forward for an attorney general from outside Colorado to come into Colorado and investigate all the corruption in the government and in the judiciary. And of course, the Democrats control the legislature, and they voted across party lines to reject having an independent investigation. So they essentially said, no, we want corruption. We're happy with that. So,
0: you know, a lawyer is a little bit of a psychologist, I would say, maybe even a psychiatrist in some ways, although not necessarily credentialed. But here comes, I have to do this, David. I do it all the time. But
1: okay.
0: Like I say, if I don't order something off the menu, if nobody did, we would not have Eggs Benedict, and that would be a tragedy. What is wrong with people who swing so far to the left that they actually commit offenses, but somehow they feel that they're justified in doing it, and they have the people around them that will go, yeah, yeah, we support you, we support you. So nothing is ever redressed. They just run all over the citizens with impunity. What is the mindset behind people who do this, as best you can tell?
1: I think they've lost their minds, because you look at, like, the transgenderism and saying a guy's a girl and a girl's a guy, and, you know, parading that around in front of people, and, you know.
0: Uh-oh. No phone interference. It's all right. We'll get it. You better ring him back, I guess. I'm telling you, this is exciting. It's always a cliffhanger. We're doing it again. You know, speaking of wabi-sabi now, my martial arts master was Korean, not Japanese. But martial arts is martial arts, you know? And, well, I do not say this with any sense of pride whatsoever, quite the opposite. But my use of, shall we say, off-color language has on occasion been absolutely monumental. And I've used it to good effect. But one time, Master overheard something I was saying outside the dojang on the sidewalk. And he said, the reason you use a bad language is because this reflects your view of the world. And I said, you might have something there, Master. In fact, I think you're pretty close. But it's really only half the picture. You know, language doesn't just reflect one's view of the world. It also reflects your intent in the moment. Sometimes a person uses clean, formal language because that person is being precise. Sometimes rough language is used because he's cutting through the fog. Those are different tools. So when you think, you felt, oh, I shouldn't have said that. It was, does this serve what I'm trying to build? That's the higher level question. And sometimes shock value is, well, they don't call it shock value for nothing, right? We're going to take our bottom of the hour break right now and get back into wabi-sabi. You know, I think what Master was really pointing out wasn't vocabulary. I think it was alignment. Well, if a person's language is always coarse, it may reflect a coarse lens. If a person's language is always polished, well, it may hide something. So the real mystery is using the right tone for the right moment. You know, your natural voice already moves between plain spoken clarity, you know, occasionally a sharp edge, I'm sure, but in a raw moment, a well-placed what the hell lands perfectly. In a distilled line, it weakens the structure. So it's not about avoiding it. It's about placement. And not very much of it has any place over the air. We'll be right back. This is The Arc.
2: Rose. Vice President J.D. Vance has left for Switzerland as the White House looks to get negotiations with Iran back on track. U.S. and Iranian negotiators will meet at a venue in Switzerland to discuss details of their interim agreement to halt the war. This comes after Iran said it closed the Strait of Hormuz due to Israel's attacks in Lebanon. President Trump, in response, threatened to impose tolls in the waterway if a final deal isn't reached in 60 days. Talks mediated by Pakistan and Qatar are set to begin Sunday. The deal involves unfreezing billions of dollars of Iran's assets, and Iran's negotiating team includes central bank and oil officials, among others. A large fire has almost completely destroyed a luxury resort in the Dominican Republic. This is SRN News.
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0: All right, here we are. Very good. Yes, indeed. All right, I do believe we have David Wilson back on the line here. I do believe we do. David, are you there?
1: I'm here. Sorry about that.
0: Oh, it's not your fault. If you're traveling, you're traveling. Well, let me ask you this. What kind of cases were crossing your desk? What do they reveal? That's the question, is what do they reveal about the relationship between the citizens and the government? I'm thinking there's a gap between the citizens and the government, but what kind of cases were coming across your desk?
1: You mean with reference to COVID or since I've been running in this campaign?
0: Well, I'll tell you. I'm tempted to go with COVID, but I think the latter is going to be more interesting. Yeah, since you've been since you've engaged this campaign, what kind of stuff are you seeing?
1: Well, it gets scarier and scarier. There's a lot of political persecution. There was a politician, a Republican, who was prosecuted by my opponent, a Republican, with zero evidence. And then there's others who should have been prosecuted, and they weren't. So there's a lot of favoritism. I'm working with a guy who's former military also, and he's trying to get the porn and the obscene books out of the schools. And I did a seminar with him the other day, and there was another gentleman who came in who talked about the grooming in the schools. And the public can see what the books are in the public schools and in the public libraries. What they don't see, and what some teachers have, is their own personal library in their classrooms. And they give kids these books, these horrific books, and say, well, you can have this book, just don't tell anybody that I gave it to you. And it's all in an effort to grooming. And when I sat there watching it, I knew about the books in the school and everything. But I just, you know, you find it hard to believe that this is actually going on in our schools. And we actually had a case here where it was a teenage girl in a very conservative county. A teenage girl, for some reason, claimed she was a boy. Her mother disagreed with her, and a school official who was sort of grooming this girl went to court and got an order for custody of this girl and took the girl away from her mother. And I'm court appointed doing dependency and neglect cases. So I represent parents having their kids taken away by the state. We go through so many procedures and processes and due process, and how this was able to happen, that just a school official going in and saying, this mother doesn't agree with the gender of her daughter, we need to take her away. And the judge agreed. And I'm thinking, these people are crazy. So we have to fix this state and a lot of states around the country, or we may have to find a new country.
0: So she was a daughter, but she wanted to identify as a guy or what?
1: Yes, for whatever reason. And there's Aaron Lee, who started Protect Kids Colorado, who's gotten three ballot measures for the election coming up in November. One is to stop the mutilation of children through these transgender surgeries. Another one is to keep boys out of girls' sports. And then the third one is parental rights, basically saying that the schools can't just do whatever they want behind the backs of the parents and tell everybody, no, don't tell the parents that this. And in the one, I'm sorry, I'll backtrack. In the one case I was talking about with the books in the school and the grooming, what this guy was telling us is there was a boy who was confused, and they said, you need to go talk to our therapist. And the therapist said, yeah, I think the problem that you're having is everybody's telling you you're a boy, but would you be better off if you were a girl? And they actually gave this kid female clothes to wear at school and told him, don't tell your parents. And when you go home, you need to leave those clothes at the school and go home in your regular clothes so your parents won't know what's going on. And I'm thinking, I'm ready to strangle somebody.
0: Yeah, me too. I don't even know him, and I'm miles and miles away from you. I'll hold him. You strangle him, and then you hold him, and I'll strangle him. Well, again, what? Just a couple of guys talking here with, I don't know, a couple of 3-4 million people listening. What the hell is wrong with these people? Are they just evil? Are they crazy? I mean, what is this, David? I mean, really?
1: We are absolutely engaged in spiritual warfare. That's the bottom line. That's how you can explain it all. And yes, these people are crazy. They're demented. They're evil. I don't know if you know, you've probably heard of Tina Peters, the Mesa County.
0: Yes. Oh, yeah.
1: I actually represented her in 2022 in her election recount against Jenna Griswold, our lovely Secretary of State, who is running for Attorney General now, which is funny because up until she decided to run, I didn't even know she was an attorney. I don't know that she has any experience as an attorney. anyway, Tina was released, but these Democrats, like the current Attorney General, Phil Weiser, who's running for governor because he's term limited as Attorney General, they were all screaming and yelling and mad that Polis, our governor, pardoned Tina. And he didn't do her any real big favors other than getting her released 4 years earlier. But he should have done that. They should have never prosecuted her in the first place. And they should have never done that. But I'm sorry, I lost my train of thought. But these people are just evil and crazy.
0: Is that really the bottom line? I mean, it's, to a lot of people, that's going to seem like an over... Well, what is evil? Well, David Wilson's just giving you some examples.
1: Mm-hmm.
0: I mean, how could anybody construe this to be right in any way? Well, then, what are the chances... You've spoken frequently about the importance of constitutional government and the rule of law. So where do you believe Colorado has drifted away from those principles, and what would you do differently as Attorney General?
1: Well, first of all, I want to say it's both Republican and Democrat politicians. They're basically telling everybody, and I consider myself grassroots as well as Scott Bottoms, who's running for governor. We're all grassroots. But the certainly the Democrats and some of the Republicans are basically saying, oh, well, I'm going to lower crime. Well, crime's been going up for years, and they've been in office. So they're lying to people's faces. And if people don't get engaged and start acting and exercising their right to vote, I was told only 30% of the people who have a right to vote will vote in the primary. That is really low. And, you know, you can't pick your politician if you don't vote in the primary. You're going to get stuck with, like in my race, whichever Republican wins it. And unfortunately, if it's my opponent, he's been DA and claims he's going to lower crime, but he's been DA for 5.5 years and crime's going up. I didn't realize it, but Colorado was literally second in the nation in violent crime. I was thinking, well, maybe Chicago, LA, New York. No, it's Colorado. And we have, I think, the highest or close to the highest auto theft. You know, I could just go on, and it's just, it's crazy. What I'm going to do when I get in office, the Constitution and rule of law, that's going to be the bottom line. And the first thing I'm going to do is walk in there and say, if you have a pronoun in your signature block, get rid of it, because this is a government office, not a, you know, transgender experiment. If you don't like it, don't let the door hit you on the way out. And I'm going to reform that office. It's my understanding, I looked it up, Phil Weiser, the Attorney General, has sued President Trump 64 times. That's about 4 lawsuits every month. That's a waste of taxpayer dollars. So every time President Trump sneezes, Phil Weiser sues him. I'm going to get rid of all those lawsuits unless I find one that's good for Colorado. And then I'm going to go to the administration and negotiate with them and say, look, we don't need this lawsuit. Let's figure this out. It's going to be back to the rule of law. And then I'm going to go after all the criminals, especially the politicians who have been committing crimes, stealing money, falsely persecuting and prosecuting people. And it just, it goes on and on. It may take me a million years, but.
0: Second in the nation for violent crime? Really?
1: Yes.
0: Colorado? That's amazing. Yes. That's absolutely amazing. Now, I heard some things about Tren de Aragua and all that back in the day, taking over apartment complexes and so forth. But auto theft is high. I mean, is it gang stuff or what is it, organized crime, even if it's street level organization, not like, you know, the old Cosa Nostra days?
1: Yeah.
0: The neighborhoods would probably be safer.
1: Yeah, I think a lot of it is gang related. And I listened to Scott Bottoms, who I said is running for governor. I listened to him at a speech one day, and he said he's going to go get rid of Tren de Aragua. So they're still there. They haven't been completely cleaned out. And all these sanctuary cities. Sanctuary cities are illegal. They don't have the right to tell the federal government they can't do their job. So we're going to get rid of all the sanctuary cities or put the people who are trying to implement them and not work with federal and local law enforcement, put them in jail and say, well, you're not going to work with the law enforcement. You got to go to jail.
0: Well, you know, apart from any gatherings that you may attend where people are pretty much on the same page, they understand the crime rate is high, they understand the government is weird, they understand the courts are weird, but the person on the street, I mean, that's such an unfortunate term, but I mean, just average citizens of Colorado, are you able to get to take a temperature on whether or not they're ready for some law and order, or do they feel like, well, you know, we're a liberal state and pretty much anything goes, and so we'll just do our best to survive another 24 hours until the next angst? I mean, what kind of reading are you getting from the populace at large?
1: So I can tell you, everywhere I go and speak, and I don't have a big name. My opponent does, because he's BA in the county I live in. So people say, oh, I never heard of you. Within 2 minutes of me speaking, they're like, I'm voting for you. I'm voting for you. Because I tell them, look, I'm not looking to be a politician. I'm looking to get in that office and fix things and go home. I would rather be spending time with my family than doing this. But I couldn't sit by and watch what was happening any longer. And then, again, you know, I keep mentioning Scott. He and I are sort of campaigning together, because if we both get in office, we can make some huge changes. But he's talked about how he has even heard from Democrats that are tired of the Democratic Party and what they're doing to this state. They don't agree with all this extreme far-left ideology. So he's pretty hopeful that things are going to happen. I personally was asked to run in this race about 8 days before our assembly, which is where people get on the ballot, because I didn't have any intention of running. And I was able to go to assembly with zero money and like two people supporting me, give my speech at the assembly, and I got 37% of the vote, and you needed 30%. Whereas my opponent had been campaigning for about 4 or 5 months and had lots of money and big signs and everything, and I'm pretty sure he was not happy that I was able to just walk in and get on the ballot. So I'm encouraged. A lot of people are praying, and people realize things need to happen, but we need people to go out and vote and stand up and say, no, I'm not going to take this anymore. So.
0: Understood. Do you have a website that supports your campaign?
1: Yes, it's david4ag.com, F-O-R.
0: I'm writing it.
1: Okay.
0: Mm-hmm. Okay, and we'll make sure that goes far and wide. I've got a lot of listeners in Caravanners and Arc Midnight Riders as well up in Colorado. It's such a beautiful part of the world. You know, everybody thinks it's still Rocky Mountain High and everybody's all mellow and it's low crime and everybody gets along. But that's not the case, is it?
1: No. And since you mentioned that, it was 2012 when we legalized the marijuana. And I know marijuana has a lot of really good properties. It helps a lot of former service members with PTSD and that. But we had a lot of people move here because of the legalization of marijuana, and a lot of my clients in the dependency and neglect cases moved here, and for them it became a gateway drug, and now they're addicted to meth, they're losing their kids, and it's just a mess. And the government promised, oh, when we legalize the marijuana, the taxes will pay for the schools. The schools never saw any of it. It was just a farce.
0: I don't know why anybody would get into methamphetamine. I've been around some people before that were way deep into it, and they talk like they're in slow motion. I just thought, why would anybody want to do this to themselves? I mean, to me, it's just crazy, but apparently it's a very, very addictive drug. It's crazy. What about fentanyl? Are you picking any of that up there?
1: We have a very high rate of fentanyl also, and I personally know some law enforcement officers who I support, and they're constantly dealing with the meth and the fentanyl on the street. And one of them told me the other day, it's gotten to the point where the drug addicts, they'll just do the drugs right there on the street in front of everybody. They're not even hiding it anymore. And that creates a huge homeless camps. And it's just, it's poor policy, poor management, theft in the budget, and, you know, people in leadership who don't really care about anybody else. They just care about themselves and their power. And we have to change that.
0: Looking beyond any single issue, and there are several single issues, What do you see as the biggest challenge, or maybe the biggest challenges facing Colorado today? And what would success look like if you were elected Attorney General?
1: Biggest challenges will be cleaning up the judiciary and getting rid of the corrupt politicians. I can admit personally I'm frustrated. I like a lot of people thought when Trump got in office, there would be a lot of public prosecutions of people that we watched on the media snubbing their noses at us, and we're just not seeing that. I will move things along a lot quicker. I can tell you, when the O.J. Simpson trial happened, I was in the Army at the time. We were in Germany, so we only got a little sound bites and snippets on AFN. But we would try a murder case in the military in like a week, and that included sentencing. I can't imagine why the O.J. Simpson case took 6 months to try. That's ridiculous. So one of my goals is there will be justice and there will be swift justice. And on the campaign trail, I tell everybody, look, I'm tired of politicians who love me when they want to get elected and then I never see them again. And I tell the people, I will do a town hall around the state at least every month, and I will also put it online so I can hear what the people are saying and tell and speak to them and say, here are the updates, here's the progress we're making. Another big challenge is the office. I don't know who I'll be able to trust in the office. That's why I need to go out and talk to the people and get the real truth from them and not listen to somebody in the office who doesn't want me to really know what's going on.
0: I've got time for one more question, David, and it is this. What can be done about election integrity? You referenced little Tina Peters, Gold Star mother. Put her in a lockup for a few years, ladies and gentlemen. It was just wrong. And she came on the program and she told us exactly what she did. I have no reason to believe that with what she said was inaccurate in any way. So what about cleaning up the elections there? Because it seems like the citizens aren't going to get a break unless it is cleaned up.
1: Yeah. And they did that to her to silence her. And it didn't work. It made people stronger. Even my opponent says, well, I believe in election integrity. And so what I've been telling everybody is you can't have election integrity unless you address the election fraud. I have my personal opinions about it. I believe there was election fraud. But whether you believe it or not, people have to understand that their vote is going to count and it's not going to be stolen or flipped or what have you. So whether we have a forum or a court case or what have you, we need to reveal all the evidence and expose everything possible. We need to clean up the voter rolls like President Trump is trying to do. Here in Colorado, we have mail-in ballots. So when they mail those ballots, they lose chain of custody. And who knows who the ballot goes to? And if somebody's moved and their ballot goes to somebody else, then maybe that person's voting two or three times. But that's what we have to do. We have to open the books and say, okay, here's what's going on with the elections, and we need the source code from these machines. Because if we look at that source code and it reveals, as some people have told me it does, that the vote can be flipped, then we've got a big problem. And the trust just won't be there until we get rid of those machines or have a company who builds a machine and says, I will give you all my source code. You can look through it and ensure it's not connected to the internet and you can't flip a vote. But I don't think we'll ever get that. We have to go back to hand counting.
0: I don't mean to be a broken record here, but if you had your choice of only one issue, that's the biggest issue that the citizens of Colorado are having to deal with, what is the single most important issue that's giving them distress?
1: I would say rising costs. The prices here are going through the roof. It's getting really expensive. And very hard for a lot of families, and a lot of people are leaving. And then on the flip side of that, you see that in areas where it was supposed to be a lot of acreage, they're approving apartment buildings and condos, which builds into the theory of they don't want you to own land, they don't want you to have a car, they want you in one tiny little place that the government owns. I've heard that theory. You know, in the beginning, I would think, well, I don't know that I believe that, but I don't know. Things are seem to be coming together and heading that way, but we have to just keep fighting and say, no, we're not going to take it anymore.
0: Well, I'll tell you, it certainly appears clearly that one of the major issues in your campaign is election integrity, because without that, if you can't restore any confidence in elections, I mean, there'll just be no end to it. And it seems to take years to get anything to change. But maybe people are fed up to the point now they'll pull those handles and they'll become involved if they suspect that there's some ballot harvesting, or, oh, look, we just discovered some mail-in ballots with 1,500. Oh, there's 1,500 of them. Oh, look, they're all for the Democrat candidate. I mean, really? Mm-hmm. And there are a lot of people who go, okay, now what do we do? I mean, do we march to the palace with our torches and all of that and complain, or... It's going to have to come from the top down, and that's you, you know?
1: Yeah.
0: Yeah.
1: Yeah, now, if I get overwhelming votes, then they can't cheat. Like with President Trump. If I get an overwhelming number, then that negates the cheating. So.
0: Yeah. Final message to the world tonight for this particular visit, and please come back to us before the big day, you know? We'd like to talk to you again, for sure. What's the big message for everybody out there tonight, David?
1: Go out and vote. Vote in the primary. Don't dismiss it like it's, you know, it doesn't matter. It does matter. If you want me in there, you got to go vote for me. Otherwise, then my opponent, Mr. Status Quo, big Republican, is going to get in and just do what the establishment wants. So we
0: That's
1: need
0: perfect.
1: The votes.
0: Yeah. God bless you. And speed you on your mission. It's fantastic.
1: All right.
0: Good night. David Wilson, everybody. DavidForAG.com. DavidForAG.com. All right. We shall return. This is the Ark. It's true. If you want something to go away, quit buying it, quit feeding it. The flip side to that coin is, if you want something to grow, nourish it. People are getting tired of feeding the big tech monster, because what they get in return is shadow banning, overt banning, or suspension on social media. Big tech and its derivatives also try to financially soft kill. This is when someone wants to buy something, but they're prevented from doing it because their payment repeatedly fails. And of course, when the gateways do work, we pay for this convenience with fees. So, don't feed the monster. If you want or have ever wanted to join Caravan to Midnight by card or any other payment service and found you could not process your membership, just send a check or money order to CTM, P.O. 141288, Dallas, Texas 75214. Include a legibly written email, a phone number in case we need to reach you, and as soon as we see that info, your membership is activated, and you help turn the...
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18: News this hour from Town Hall. I'm Ron Taylor. Vice President J.D. Vance on his way to Switzerland for talks between the U.S. and Iran. He departed this afternoon, a day after the talks were supposed to start in Geneva. Iran says it's closed the Strait of Hormuz. However, the White House is challenging that claim. President Trump, in response today, threatening to impose U.S. tolls on the crucial waterway if a final deal with Iran isn't reached in 60 days. Vance confirming the negotiations are getting underway with the arrival of Jared Kushner and Steve Witkoff. Stefan Jufa, who lives in northern Israel near the border, says there are no supportive of a military withdrawal from southern Lebanon without the dismantling of Hezbollah first.
19: We cannot just stop and pull out because here where we are, we need to be protected against the Hezbollah. The war started with Lebanon because Hezbollah was firing at us. This is not an Israeli initiative. So we had to find some safe room in order to defend our villages.
18: House Speaker Mike Johnson says Republicans are focused on a host of domestic issues, including election integrity.
20: The last administration left this country with a mess in every area of public policy. We addressed a whole lot of it in the first reconciliation bill, the Working Families Tax Cuts, the big, beautiful bill. We did Reconciliation 2.0 to make sure that we can fund border security and immigration enforcement. Shockingly, Democrats don't want to give a dime to that anymore. And now we're on 3.0, Reconciliation 3.0. It's going to be geared to continuing to get our country back on the right track with addressing affordability and national defense and this fraught crisis that we're seeing in Democrat blue states and also election integrity.
18: Los Angeles Mayor Karen Bass declaring an emergency Saturday to ensure the city gets the resources it needs to fight a large warehouse fire that sent large plumes of smoke in the air. The fire at a privately owned cold storage warehouse started Wednesday. News at townhall.com.
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2: This is Hugh Hewitt for townhall.com. The Winter Fortress, The Epic Mission to Sabotage Hitler's Atomic Bomb, is a 2016 book by Neil Bascom. It tells the harrowing story of Norwegian commandos who attacked the German site at Wehrmacht in World War II. It was the Nazis' only plant for the mass production of heavy water, on which they had placed their primary bet to produce atomic weapons during World War II. I wish it had been converted to the film that it was option to be, because it would have been a shortcut for those who don't understand why Donald Trump is singularly focused on ensuring the Islamic Republic of Iran cannot make or buy a nuclear weapon. Trump is motivated by a conviction similar to that held by Churchill and FDR. They knew Hitler would use any weapon he could obtain, even as Trump and Netanyahu know the fanatics in Iran would use any weapon they could build or buy. Did we achieve enough to end the Iranian regime's nuclear program? Time will tell. The threat has existed for two decades now. Bravo to Trump for his orders to start destroying it. I'm Hugh Hewitt.
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6: The supreme art of war is to subdue the enemy. Without fighting, Sun Tzu. 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

0: Welcome to Hour 2 of ARC Midnight, the Intelligence Briefing. Our next guest is the one and only Susan Kokenda, co-founder of Promethean Action, and a longtime political strategist, researcher, and commentator. She spent decades studying economic policy, international affairs, and the forces that shape global power. And over the years, she served in a variety of political and policy roles, including work as a White House correspondent, Capitol Hill liaison, and political organizer. And tonight she joins us to examine President Trump's economic and strategic agenda, the future of the Federal Reserve, shifting power structures within the global financial system, and why some observers believe the most important battles taking place today are not military, but monetary. Without further ado, here she is, Susan Kokenda. Welcome back, Susan. Thank you very much for making time for us tonight.
1: Well, thanks for having me.
0: Well, let's just jump right in. Much of the public discussion has focused on Iran, but you have argued that the bigger story lies elsewhere. So, and in whatever detail you want to go, why do you believe so many people are looking at the wrong part of the chessboard?
1: Well, I think because they're looking at the chessboard, as opposed to the fact that Donald Trump is taking us off the chessboard that has been operative for far, far, far too long. I think what people have to understand in terms of Donald Trump's approach to the Mideast, and obviously with the focus right now being on Iran, but now you've got the subset of Lebanon, is that unlike everybody else in the entire post-war period, he actually wants peace. Now, I don't know if that's a shocking statement, but when you look at how the Mideast has been treated as a cockpit for war by the British imperial system, today people, of course, call it globalists, but we prefer to give it its brand name because the system has never changed. And obviously, because of the oil resources over the course of the last century,

0: British have wanted to keep this region under their control. And what does that mean? That means they don't want the development of strong, sovereign, economically developing countries. And so they have just been playing pawns against pawns against pawns throughout this entire period. And Iran has been one of their pawns. I mean, I think a lot of people have discovered a few things they didn't know in advance, you know, which is the role that Lloyd's of London plays, which has more, frankly, has had more power in closing the strait than Iran has militarily. You know, the minute Lloyd said, oh, we're not insuring ships, boom, everything shut down. They never did that before. They don't like Donald Trump's war, because what Donald Trump is trying to do, and you know, this is why people, instead of getting whipsawed, are we strong enough against Iran? Are we accepting a bad deal, et cetera, et cetera, et cetera? Why don't they look at what he's actually saying, which is, I would like this nation to actually become a normal nation and join the community of nations and actually have a stable future. That's why he doesn't want to bomb them back to the Stone Age. He will if he has to, but he has actually been able to shift the situation, I think, in Iran. And as J.D. Vance said last week, he said, for the first time, we're talking to all factions in Iran. We're talking to the whole system. We've never done that before. So, you know, to remove this choke point, this really the better word for it is trigger point. As long as you had a radical regime doing its thing and with always the danger of pulling the plug on the Strait of Hormuz, the imperial system was able to play its geopolitical role and, you know, and continue its business model. And Donald Trump is disrupting that. So what people are missing is, you know, they're looking at it at eye level. And of course, the negotiations are going to have their ups and downs, you know, as my friend, retired General Blaine Holt says, you know, when it comes to a war, the other side does get a vote, you know, so we can't control what they do. But I think what you're beginning to see is increasingly the hardest line is being boxed in. And as JD and others have said, we're trying to create space for the pragmatists to move forward and to do this in the context of a Mideast where Donald Trump has already completely transformed things with the Abraham Accords, with opening up stable relations with the Gulf states, and even more importantly, go back to his first term, where his first foreign trip was to Saudi Arabia, where he read the Riot Act to the Saudis about their support for Islamic fundamentalism, and they did cut it out. So this is a long arc of the president intervening into a region to essentially take the proxies off of the chessboard so that the chessboard doesn't work any longer. And again, create a system where nations can actually function as nations in their own interests instead of being manipulated by factions, by terrorism, by money, by all of the tools the British Empire has. Instead of being manipulated and ending up being as much victims as the people they probably think they're fighting.
1: Well, let me ask you this. Is there anything, is it possible to even stabilize Iran as long as the IRGC has got all the muscle?
0: Well, I think they've been weakened, and I think both Trump and J.D. Vance have indicated that. And I think, as Vance keeps saying, and, you know, at the last minute, of course, you probably heard, he jumped on an airplane and he is now on his way to Switzerland, which, you know, we thought that was off a couple of hours ago, I think the only way to approach this without literally bombing them back to the Stone Age, which the president doesn't want to do, and I don't think any normal human being would want to do, is just create the situation where increasingly the IRGC becomes marginalized and boxed in. And the fact that we've gotten as far as a memorandum of understanding, which the new Ayatollah, you know, has said, okay, you can let this thing go forward. You know, we're not going to surrender to them and so on. I mean, obviously he has to save some face in the situation. The fact that it's gotten as far as it's gotten means that the IRGC's influence has been reduced. Because if it simply were up to them, there would be no MOU. There would be no discussions.
1: What do you make of the state of Israel? It seems to be an ongoing irritant, and many people have said that they're going to do everything they can to sabotage. I mean, the Netanyahu government is going to do everything right. they can to sabotage any kind of a lasting agreement with Iran. Where do you come up on that, Susan?
0: Well, I've said for several months now that, you know, if you look at the Netanyahu government, and I distinguish the Netanyahu government from Israel and the, you know, the population, because there's a large portion of the Israeli population which doesn't support Netanyahu and does not support the way that he's done many of the things that he's done. But that Netanyahu has had a kind of codependency with Iran. That is, as long as you have a country that is threatening to wipe you off the face of the earth, which Iran was threatening to do, where you have an existential threat to the nation of Israel, somebody like Bibi Netanyahu can stay in power because he says, I'm the only one who's going to defend you from this existential threat. I said a couple of months ago that that as soon as Trump begins to get the Iran situation under control, where you're moving it potentially in the direction that they're trying to move it in, where it no longer is a terrorist proxy, you know, for the globalists. And I said, as soon as that happens, you're going to start to see things become much more transparent in Israel. And you're going to see that Trump is, you know, not being run by the Jews and Israel and so on, because you're going to start to see at that point the splits beginning to emerge. And of course, we've seen Trump has been, both Trump and J.D. Vance have been incredibly outspoken in terms of how the Netanyahu government is moving in ways that could sabotage it. And, you know, one of the things Trump said a couple of times while he was in Europe was really stunning, where he said, well, Israel hasn't been able to take care of Hezbollah. Maybe Syria should. Which is a really very interesting concept, because it sort of implies, well, maybe Israel hasn't really wanted to deal with Hezbollah. Let me back up and say Netanyahu, right? Because you need to have the wars continuing for him to stay in power. He's got an election in he's got an election in October, and I think the situation in Israel could begin to evolve in a very dramatic way. But, you know, again, it's not Israel, but the forces in Israel, which are the proxies for this globalist great game, which is always keep the wars going, keep it at a low simmer, you know, so that it never really explodes with nuclear weapons, although you always have the danger of, you know, something getting out of control, but keep it at that low simmer so that you can't get stability, and nations start acting in their own interests instead of, you know, what most of the Gulf area has been. It's been a gas station for British Petroleum and Royal Dutch Shell. And you know, that's been its role. Trump looks at these countries and says, would you like to develop on your own? Would you like to have nuclear power? Would you like to, you know, engage in something more than just being a resource extraction point? And that's his approach to nations. And when that begins to take over in the world, then the globalists start to lose their leverage. You know, their leverage is in being able to control a system through finance, through free trade, through perpetual war, where they can keep everybody pressed down, you know, if not backward, but at least economically dependent and politically subservient to their so-called rules-based order. And Donald Trump is just, that's why I say, he's not on the chessboard. He's kicking it over.
1: Yeah. Susan, I know we don't know each other personally. We've only spoken twice. You were on the 9th of May. But I follow your work, and I just want to order something off the menu. People get tired of me saying that, but those are the words. $43 billion is what it cost Germany to keep up with these migrants that somebody has insisted flood Western civilization. Over there in the UK, and specifically London, you talk about the city of London a lot. That is the epicenter of world finance, it appears. The UK appears to be having so many problems. I can't believe that the city of London's operation doesn't skip a beat the way it does. Because, I mean, Ireland's on fire. London's about to be. Keir Starmer will not go away. Labour will not go away. So I guess the short question is, what's going on here and how do these mugs keep going when they're sitting in the city of London? And, you know, it's like they have the finger in the financial dike and the whole dike, it seems to be collapsing around their finger. I mean, am I off base here? If I am, you'd be doing me a favor to straighten me off.
0: Well, no, I mean, what you're sort of pointing at is the perpetual problem of empire, because the premise upon which empires work, which is to keep people backward, just loot them, manipulate them, you know, and in the case of what you're seeing with the, you know, with the immigration, destroy their culture, you know, so that people are always in turmoil and you can always control them in the turmoil and so on. I mean, they're running into two problems. One is the larger problem, which is if you run your society that way perpetually, it's just going to start to implode. And what have empires often done? Well, when your own country starts to implode, you go, you know, conquer some other country and get more loot and so on. Well, they're kind of, this is where Donald Trump comes in. Their ability to spread this, their ability to expand, their ability to continue to loot the Mideast or South America through drug money laundering or so many other ways, Donald Trump is closing the doors on them. So while, you know, bringing in, you know, massive amounts of immigration to terrorize your population, to weaken any kind of patriotic culture, that might work a little bit longer if you don't have Donald Trump around. But Donald Trump is closing all sorts of doors on them. I mean, one of the major sources of finance for the city of London is drug money laundering. And, you know, with South America, South and Central America being major, major parts of that. And Donald Trump is down there closing those doors. Venezuela, all sorts of major developments in terms of arrests of major cartel people in places like Honduras, Mexico. I mean, Mexico is practically an occupied country. And the president, as Trump has said, is terrified, but they're working with the United States as much as they can. So, you know, you start to see the lines of finance, whether it's, you know, the hustle with Lloyd's of London and the way the Mideast was run or the drug money laundering coming out of South America, they're losing a lot of their leverage. So, yeah, a game plan that might have taken them for another couple of, you know, another couple of decades, you know, far into the future, they've run into a problem, and it's called Donald Trump. And what I find frustrating is because people are not thinking from the standpoint of history, they're not thinking from the standpoint of this fight between sovereign nations and empire, and they're not seeing how everything this administration is doing is driving stakes in the hearts of this imperial faction. You know, people get whipsawed by the social media storms about Trump isn't doing that, or this isn't working, or Iran's a disaster, or, you know, on and on and on, and they're not looking at the fact that this is an absolutely historic war which is being prosecuted. And honestly, our biggest vulnerability is not the bad guys, because I think they're on their back foot in strategically. I think our biggest vulnerability is if they can blow enough smoke in Americans' face that we lose the midterms. And then, you know, then it's another story. So I think it's really critical for people to start thinking about this from the standpoint of the way the battle is actually being fought. I mean, one very good person to listen to is Mark Carney. because Mark Carney speaks for the empire. And he, if you listen to Mark Carney, speeches he gave right before he went to the G7, you know, he's saying our post-war rules-based order is over. Our free trade system is over. This stuff is over. And occasionally he gives the proper name to it, which is Donald Trump is the one who ended it. They're scrambling, trying to come up with globalization 2.0. And again, I think our biggest vulnerability is Americans not figuring out what's really going on.
1: Let me ask you this. Would you describe, for people unfamiliar with the term, sometimes we hear things, we think, we nod, and we go, yeah, okay. What is the rules-based order?
0: Well, that's the name that the British pretty much, it evolved, you know, out of the great Anglo-American foreign policy establishment in the post-war period, but it really accelerated after 1971. And it's just their way of describing, we set the rules, and the rules are NATO, free trade, perpetual war, environmentalism, you know, the Green New Scam and all this. We set up a series of rules, and that is how the world has to play by those rules. Now, there is a really interesting report that the House of Lords Foreign Affairs Committee, or whatever its name is, put out a couple of months ago. And in there, one of the lords was quite honest. He said, look, the rules-based order, which is all of these things, the rules-based order only works if it's enforced. And the only country that can enforce it is the United States. So, you know, everything that we've lived through in the past 30, 40, 50 years, free trade, wars in the Mideast, out-of-control immigration, out-of-control drug trafficking, all of this stuff, this is part of their business model. This is their rules-based order. The United States used to enforce it, and Donald Trump came along and isn't enforcing it any longer.
1: So could we call this an attempt to civilize international behavior without eliminating power politics entirely? That's kind of what it sounds like.
0: Yeah, that's a good way to put it. I mean, look, you know, when you think about it in terms of the real world of foreign policy, you know, as opposed to people, you know, like playing with dolls and dollhouse. Oh, well, it would be so easy to do this and let's just do that. You know, as Trump talks about in terms of, you know, the president of Syria, al-Shara, he said, you know, he's not really a nice guy. I mean, he came out of a group which was, you know, affiliated with al-Qaeda. But he happens to be the president of Syria at this point, and he's playing ball with Donald Trump for whatever reasons. You know, I'm not in that back room to figure out exactly how that all worked out, but he's playing ball with Donald Trump at this point. And, I mean, even in terms of Hezbollah, not that he's in Lebanon, but they've actually cut off a lot of the money weapons flows to Hezbollah, which used to go through the Syrian-Lebanese border. That's just one example of, you know, somebody who's not necessarily a nice guy, but Trump is creating a world in which, because we have so much power economically, we're rebuilding. Obviously, we've reestablished our energy independence militarily, and obviously historically and culturally. We have the power to say, look, we're not going to impose rules on you like.
1: Okay. All right, we got a. What happened there? Something did. Okay, Susan, hang in there. We're arm wrestling with our computer system, but it's all right. This will pass.
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3: With SRN News, I'm Ron Taylor. Vice President J.D. Vance is on his way to Switzerland for talks between the U.S. and Iran. Vance departed this afternoon, a day after the talks were supposed to start in Geneva. Iran says it has closed the Strait of Hormuz. However, the White House is challenging the Iranian claim. President Trump, in response today, threatening to impose U.S. tolls on the crucial waterway if a final deal with Iran isn't reached in 60 days. Vance confirmed that negotiations are already getting underway with the arrival of Jared Kushner and Steve Witkoff. The vice president remarked it came as Iran had announced it's closing the strait due to continued Israeli attacks in Lebanon. Los Angeles Mayor Karen Bass declaring an emergency today to ensure the city gets the resources it needs to fight a large warehouse fire that sent large plumes of smoke into the air. The fire at a privately owned cold storage warehouse is in the city's Boyle Heights neighborhood, started Wednesday, and continues to burn. This is SRN News.
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0: Okay, I would tell you who that is in the background there, but I have absolutely no clue. The computer's about to sprout legs and run off down the hallway screaming, "Who am I?" as we visit here for the remainder of the hour with the inimitable Susan Kokenda. Susan, let me ask you something. I'm just going to toss a couple of fragments out here. You just take them and do with them as you will. It seems to me like the Federal Reserve joined at the hip to the City of London? Seems like.
1: Oh, absolutely. Look, I mean, we're celebrating our 250th birthday in a couple of weeks. and, you know, people have been denied one of the most incredible developments that the infant United States created, which is national banking, not central banking. We created a form of banking where we could actually protect our economy from this financier elite, which, you know, for the past 200 plus years has been squatting in the City of London, where you would set up a banking structure which says, no, we're going to make sure that the producers can get what they need. And our farmers, our manufacturers, the people who want to develop new technologies. That's what a national banking system does. That was, you know, that was a battle throughout the 19th century. They kept shutting it down. Lincoln brought it back as a national banking system. He was assassinated. McKinley was assassinated. And finally, they came in with the British central banking system in the form of the Federal Reserve. We were the only country in the world that didn't have a central bank until 1913. So, yeah, we essentially took a big step of surrender to this British imperial system when we adopted the Federal Reserve.
0: Now, this fellow, Kevin Warsh, Warsh, he's emerged as a pretty important figure in your analysis of the Federal Reserve. Who is this man? And why do you believe his role deserves closer attention?
1: He's very interesting. You know, it's sort of like Scott Bessent. You're getting people coming in who played the game, you know, quite elegantly throughout all of their lives in the financial, you know, layers. People may know Scott Bessent worked for George Soros at one point. You know, he crashed the British pound. So as I always say, he's got some skills there. Warsh was in the Federal Reserve during the 2008 financial crisis. He was actually not happy with the way that the Federal Reserve responded. He said, yeah, there was short-term emergency where we needed to get some liquidity out there, but then it basically became the religion. Quantitative easing, just buying the paper from the major money center banks. That's what the whole balance sheet question is. So he left. And Donald Trump nominated him, I think, very clearly because Warsh is on record saying we need regime change at the Fed. Those are his words. Now, he's not going to go in there and shut it down. I don't think anybody's going to shut down the Fed anytime soon, not until we figure out how to recreate national banking in the 21st century, which is, you know, you can't cookie cutter the 19th century into the 21st century. But what Warsh is doing is he's clipping the wings of the Federal Reserve so that it functions less as a piggy bank for these major money center banks, whether it's London or New York, and instead just adheres to what its actual mandate is, which is stable currency and economic growth. Now, this is very interesting. Because in his first press conference last week, he was asked about the dogma, which is known as the Phillips curve, where the argument and the policy for decades and decades has been growth and wage increases are what cause inflation. So whenever you start to grow, whenever wages go up, the Federal Reserve comes in with high interest rates and slams on the brakes, which is, frankly, a lunatic idea. But that has been the dogma. It's the dogma of a monetarist central banking system. What did Warsh say in the press conference? He said, I don't think we have to make cruel choices. He said, I don't think productivity-led growth and wage increases are what causes inflation. We shouldn't be afraid of it. So that That is actually a pretty revolutionary statement for a new Federal Reserve chairman. And then he said something else. The Fed was always famous for what they called forward guidance. The members of the FOMC, the Federal Reserve chairman, would, you know, when they would, after their meetings, they would give the markets an idea of where they think they're going to go in the future. And Warsh said, I'm not going to do that. And so somebody asked him, I think it was the Wall Street Journal, asked him, well, how are markets going to know what to do if, you know, you're not telling them what's in your crystal ball in the future? And Warsh said, why don't they look at the real economy?
0: Yeah.
1: Right?
0: What a good idea.
1: I mean, it seems so normal to every normal American, but that's not how our economic system has been run for 50 years. So, these are kind of arcane terms, you know, forward guidance and Phillips curves and so on. But when you actually unpack them and see what he's saying, no, we're not going to function as the lender of last resort to a financial monster. We're going to try and tack our role much more toward, gee, can we actually help the U.S. economy? That's pretty revolutionary.
0: Yes, it is. So if I just throw this out to you and you just tear this up. Quantitative easing. The central bank creates money, buys financial assets, lowers rates, increases liquidity, and tries to stimulate the economy. But it seems like it solves one problem while creating new tensions elsewhere. And at the bottom line, you see, they didn't really print prosperity. They printed liquidity and then hoped prosperity would follow. Or did they know prosperity would not follow? Was this just buying time? Is that all this is?
1: Well, no, it's feeding the monster. Because the way the Federal Reserve works and the way especially quantitative easing worked was you weren't getting any liquidity into the real economy. You were giving it to the major money center banks. And what did they do with it? They speculated.
0: Wow.
1: You know, derivatives on derivatives on derivatives on derivatives. You know, you're a small businessman in the United States. Could you get a loan to do anything productive from a major money center bank? No. We got rid of our Main Street banks. You know, the SNLs went in the last millennium. The kind of institutions that did that kind of lending. Now, here's what's interesting with this administration, because while, you know, we're not in a situation where you can lead a frontal assault on the Federal Reserve, you know, it's going to be this kind of reform, this regime change that Warsh is talking about. But what this administration is doing is sort of setting up parallel institutions. So if you look throughout the Trump administration, in many different departments, you're finding new institutions popping up that are financing institutions for whatever the department's mandate is. So in the energy department, you have new financing mechanisms. So, you know, especially for our nuclear power industry, which has really got to gear up because we need a whole lot more energy than we have right now. You know, they can go to various facilities in the energy department and get the kind of financing they need to do this. And a lot of this stuff is long term, and that's sort of anathema to your major money center banks. They don't like long term. They want to make money every nanosecond, right? So to get long term financing, we're setting up new institutions inside the government. One of the most fascinating ones is the Pentagon, the Department of War. I have to keep saying Department of War, not Department of Defense. They've got a new Office of Strategic Capital, which has $200 billion in it, to provide lending for critical areas of our economy. And it's not just defense contractors. They just issued about a $1 billion loan to a company in North Carolina, which is going to be producing the first rare earth magnet production facility in the United States. It will be the biggest facility outside of China. And of course, everybody knows the whole world has been totally dependent on China for rare earths, for processing, and so on. So you have a new facility that's being slated for North Carolina, 60% of the financing for this facility is coming from the Office of Strategic Capital. So it's going to address a critical supply need in the United States. It's going to employ 1,000 people. And again, this is one of the examples of these financing institutions that are being set up in various government offices to make sure that there's some place the producers can go, which isn't the money center banks, because this has not been their wheelhouse. Their wheelhouse has been speculation.
0: Yeah. Now, you've also been following the developments involving Tulsi Gabbard and Anthony I Am the Science Fauci. How does that story fit into the broader theme of accountability and institutional change?
1: Well, I think there's two sides to this which are most important. I mean, obviously, everybody would like to see Anthony Fauci get his just desserts. You know, we know he was pardoned by the auto pen. There's aspects of things that he did which you might have find a way to get around that. But the bigger picture is twofold. Number one, what Tulsi really revealed was the corruption in the entire intelligence community apparatus and the incestuous relationship between Fauci, the intelligence community, how this whole thing worked and was covered up. So that aspect of it, I think, has much larger implications than just Fauci. But the other side of it, and this is what a lot of people don't think about, is the biolabs in Ukraine and the implications of the entire, you know, in terms of the entire Ukraine operation and how that has been played. But then there's one other aspect to it, because when you think about the whole question of COVID, that's how they got away with the vote fraud. It was the lockdowns. It was the mail-in ballots. The entire 2020 operation was dependent on the way they ran this COVID operation. So by starting to peel the layer back on that, you may be getting a lot of daylight, more daylight, on the actual way that the 2020 elections were rigged. So I think it's much bigger than Fauci, although he is easily one of the most despised people, you know, on the planet, or should be. When you look at the intelligence community side, you look at the Ukraine side, and you look at how COVID was essentially the precursor for stealing the election, you're seeing a much, much bigger picture, which I think is going to continue to unfold.
0: You know, I guess it's easy in some cases to look back and see what happened and go, oh, I see, this connects to this and this connects to that. And maybe that's true sometimes, and maybe it isn't. But I'm just wondering, between the COVID nonsense, I mean, all of this, and the auto pen, and New York City, now they've got a socialist mayor, now they've got some other candidate that's going to, if elected, will be in a position of power, I guess, in the state house there. What do you make of this headlong rush, or it would appear to be a headlong rush into socialism? Because it's all over this. I still call them the wires. I mean, how does this shift in political center from a constitutional republic to some sort of communism light? Do you see that coming down the road, or you think that's still the stuff of, if you ever did, think it's the stuff of conspiracy theorizing?
1: Well, I think here's the interesting part. It's not just socialism. It's also corporatism, right? Because if you look at the City of London, if you look at, you know, the World Economic Forum and the billionaires who hang out there, are they planning on giving up all their money? No. What you're looking at is the have two things. You have the socialist ideology, where, you know, you pass out all the money to everybody, and frankly, that's never worked anywhere. So in a sense, that's just sort of a pablum for the masses. What is it they really want to do? Well, it's what we've seen in terms of the concentration of power in financial conglomerates, in huge cartels, big pharma, big tech, big ag and obviously big finance. That's not socialism. So I think they throw socialism out there as a way of, you know, trying to manipulate the masses and so on. But the actual policy is much more of a corporate fascist kind of policy in the world. And here's why they are so afraid of the revival of the American system, because the American system, as developed by Alexander Hamilton, which included national banking and tariffs and government support for internal improvement, and frankly, many of the things that this administration is doing right now, like the Office of Strategic Capital and so on and so forth, you protect your people and your producers from this financier elite, from these financier parasites. The free market doesn't do that. That's a fraud. The invisible hand doesn't do that. That's a fraud. And the problem that most Americans have had is they've been told, well, your two choices are communism or capitalism. Well, capitalism is a very silly word because it can mean anything. It can mean industrial capitalism, which is good, but most of the time it means finance capitalism, which is terrible. It's what we've been suffering under for decades. What people, and go try and, you know, argue against socialism with a 19-year-old who's seen what these big finance and big cartels have done. You're not going to win that fight with a 19-year-old by trying to defend George Soros's capitalism. What you have to fight that 19-year-old with is the actual American system, which has been taken away from people.
0: Yes.
1: So, yeah, you know, that's the fight. And, you know, whatever ism, socialism, communism, fascism, all of these isms are just tools of this imperial system. And for them, the silver bullet is the American system. And that's what we've got to bring back into people. We've got to, you know, it's like we've been disarmed. We've been disarmed from our most, not obviously they want to take our guns away, but they did something just as bad 100 years ago. They took away the knowledge of the economic system that our patriotic forefathers and Abraham Lincoln gave us, which would allow us to defend ourselves from all of these isms. And that's the battle right now.
0: Yeah. So fascism is basically authoritarian, centralized, anti-opposition, and nationalist. And historically, it seems to have led to highly controlled and frequently brutal systems. So again, we're fighting systems. We try to identify individuals. This one's not cool. This one's not bad. That's a bad person. That one's trying, but that person has no power, so nothing's going to change. But that is what that. This is how they cover themselves. They create a
1: right.
0: system and hide behind it. Is that
1: right.
0: reasonable?
1: No, okay. I think that's a very, very important point, because people get so wound up, you know, in the names of, you know, of the people they want to see the perp walks and so on. I want to see this. I want to see this globalist system come down. That's what I want to see. And, you know, some people will get swept up in perp walks along the way. But, you know, throwing somebody in jail and leaving that system intact is not really going to satisfy me. And I think if you look at what Donald Trump is doing, he is taking dead aim at this system. That's where his energy is, whether it's his strategic policy or whether it's his economic policy. And everything that comes in between, he is going after that system. They know it. Mark Carney, in his own way, says it. And that's what people should be paying attention to.
0: I think you've already answered this question, but as we come to the end of our hour here pretty soon, when you step back and look at all these pieces together, foreign policy and central banking and intelligence disclosures and political realignments, what do you believe is the larger transformation taking place, and what should Americans be watching most closely over the coming year?
1: Well, I think in a sense, I sort of have answered that, but I think if people pay attention to this battle between two, as we just discussed, two systems, a British imperial system versus a system of sovereign nations, where nations have the opportunity, and honestly, they also have the duty and responsibility to develop, to economically advanced to lift up their populations. I think people have to pay attention to the fight, the tension between those in that sense. And I think what you will see is that Donald Trump is increasingly giving breathing space to nations around the world to start to act in their own interests instead of having to bow down to the rules of empire or being manipulated and used. Venezuela is a very good example of that. And as you know, as the president keeps stressing, that was a 49-minute war, which was pretty astonishing. But now you have Venezuela, where the people of Venezuela are benefiting. We didn't go in with regime change. You know, it was Maduro's vice president. But we went in and we said, you now have the opportunity to act in the interests of your population. And that's what he's trying to do around the world. And I think people have to pay attention to that. The other side of it, the other thing they have to pay attention to is the transformation of the U.S. economy from the standpoint of bringing manufacturing back. But you do have to look hard because it takes time to build a factory. So we're not necessarily going to see all of this by the time of the midterms. Not everybody's going to have one of those new jobs that are on the horizon. But this is what's coming. And we can once again be a nation of producers and not consumers and not victims and actually be masters of our fate again.
0: Susan Pukenda, tell everybody how to keep up with your bulletins and how to get your newsletter and everything else.
1: You can go to www.prometheanaction.com. That's our newsletter. We also have a political arm, PrometheanPAC.com, where we are trying to give people the resources they need to intervene into the midterms. So you can check them both out.
0: Fantastic. It's great to be able to speak with you on these matters, and I hope you'll come back to us again soon.
1: I always enjoy it. Thank you.
0: Thank you, Susan Pukenda, everybody. Promethean Action. This is really quite something. Who is our enemy? Who does it serve to keep this war with Iran going? Why was this necessary? Well, we have the answers to some of those questions. But it's our part to just stay vigilant, pay attention, cover all the ground you stand over, and frankly, don't worry about it too much. This is The Ark. I'm John B. Wells. We'll be back. Thanks for being here. It's true. If you want something to go away, quit buying it, quit feeding it. The flip side to that coin is, if you want something to grow, nourish it. People are getting tired of feeding the big tech monster because what they get in return is shadow banning, overt banning, or suspension on social media. Big tech and its derivatives also try to financially soft kill. This is when someone wants to buy something, but they are prevented from doing it because their payment repeatedly fails. And of course, when the gateways do work, we pay for this convenience with fees. So, don't feed the monster. If you want or have ever wanted to join Caravan to Midnight by card or any other payment service and found you could not process your membership, just send a check or money order to CTM, P.O. 141288, Dallas, Texas 75214. Include a legibly written email, a phone number in case we need to reach you, and as soon as we see that info, your membership is activated, and you.
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7: News this hour from Town Hall. I'm Ron Taylor. Vice President J.D. Vance on his way to Switzerland for talks between the U.S. and Iran. He departed Saturday afternoon, a day after the talks were supposed to start in Geneva. Vance confirmed that negotiations are already getting underway with the arrival of Jared Kushner and Steve Witkoff. President Trump has issued a new statement on tolls on the Strait of Hormuz.
8: President Donald Trump is threatening to impose U.S. tolls in the Strait of Hormuz if a final deal with Iran is not reached in 60 days. Trump highlighted that the initial agreement to end the war with Iran calls for toll-free travel through the vital waterway for 60 days and says there will be no tolls after the 60-day period has expired unless they are imposed by and for the United States of America. Trump says the money would be used for services rendered as the guardian angel to the countries of the Middle East for past, present, and future reimbursement costs. The current memorandum does not preclude future fees. I'm Lisa Dwyer.
7: Measles is on the march in the state of Utah.
9: Utah spent the past year fighting measles outbreaks in almost every county, and experts say there's no clear end in sight. Health officials worry measles cases will rise again when school starts and cold weather kicks in. International health experts are set to gather in November to determine whether the U.S. and Mexico will both keep their measles-free designations. Canada lost its last year. Bob Agner reporting.
7: L.A. Mayor Karen Bass declaring an emergency Saturday to ensure the city gets the resources it needs to continue fighting a large warehouse fire burning since Wednesday, prompting shelter-in-place orders in the area. President Trump lashing out at Italian Prime Minister Giorgia Meloni, insisting that she's asked over and over for a photo with him at the G7 summit in France, criticizing what he says was a lack of their cooperation during the Iran war. News and analysis at townhall.com.
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11: Overnight, expect partly cloudy skies with a low of 56. Tomorrow, there will be some sunshine before clouds move in with a high of 76. Tomorrow night, anticipate periods of rain, potentially heavy at times, so be cautious of possible flooding with a low of 59. I'm meteorologist Jason Caterina on FM 92.7 and AM 1400. 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
2: 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Larry O'Connor explains the Iran deal.
12: And they finally said, okay, fine. We'll open the Strait of Hormuz. We won't fund terrorists.

0: production of heavy water, on which they had placed their primary bet to produce atomic weapons during World War II. I wish it had been converted to the film that it was option to be, because it would have been a shortcut for those who don't understand why Donald Trump is singularly focused on ensuring the Islamic Republic of Iran cannot make or buy a nuclear weapon. Trump is motivated by a conviction similar to that held by Churchill and FDR. They knew Hitler would use any weapon he could obtain, even as Trump and Netanyahu know the fanatics in Iran would use any weapon they could build or buy. Did we achieve enough to end the Iranian regime's nuclear program? Time will tell. The threat has existed for two decades now. Bravo to Trump for his orders to start destroying it. I'm Hugh Hewitt.
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0: Welcome to Hour 3 of Caravan to Midnight's Sixth Element, Arc Midnight, the Intelligence Briefing. Now, Dr. Ron Elfenbein returns to Arc Midnight just days after joining us to discuss the federal health care fraud case that changed his life. A board-certified emergency physician with more than 20 years of experience, Dr. Elfenbein was acquitted after a lengthy federal trial in which a judge concluded the government had failed to prove its case. Most Americans would assume that'd be the end of the story, but instead the acquittal was overturned on appeal. And Dr. Elfenbein now finds himself preparing for another trial on a case many believed had already been resolved. So tonight, I wanted him to come back from just earlier in the week, just a little bit early. He comes back to us from the 16th. And together, we'll learn, as we examine the legal road ahead for the doctor, the personal and financial toll of prolonged litigation, what his experience may reveal about the growing power of government processes and the difficulty ordinary citizens face when challenging them, especially, it would appear, when the government is wrong. Without further ado, here he is, Dr. Ron Elfenbein. Welcome back, Doc. It's great to have you on. Thanks for being here.
1: Thanks so much for having me again, John. Good to be with you.
0: Well, you know, this is a... Some stations carry Monday through Friday, some stations carry Monday through Saturday, and some stations carry only Saturday. So let's have a lightning round here and just bring everybody up to speed with what happened. They had accused you of all kinds of, just tell everybody what you were accused of and just kind of take it from there. Just give us an overview.
1: Sure. First off, happy Father's Day to all the dads out there. And again, thank you for having me. So I'm an emergency medicine doctor. I trained at Johns Hopkins, and I owned an urgent care center in Maryland. I live in Maryland, and I was very active during COVID. And we became the largest testing center in my area and probably in the state of Maryland. And then we very quickly became the largest testing, the largest supplier of monoclonal antibody treatment, which really was the cure for COVID. I was a very early adapter and very outspoken advocate of this medication. I was on international and national news, at least weekly, if not more often, espousing the benefits of this medication and how wonderful it was. And I started offering it in multiple sites, and we became the largest supplier, bigger than Johns Hopkins, bigger than University of Maryland, certainly the largest in the state of Maryland, I believe the largest in the entire region. And then the Biden administration started to politicize it

0: and they made it very difficult to get, very onerous for people to give it. And then they started to introduce equity as a means of distribution for this medication. And I went on the news and I started questioning this. I said, what does this even mean? You know, how can you use this bogus term when you have a life-saving medication that you're refusing to give to states that needed it? And Florida is the example I always cite because it's the best example. It's the state with the patient, the highest risk patient population because of the age of the median age of the patients, the residents of the state, as well as the number of comorbidities these people have. And they were actually suffering an outbreak of Delta variant. And in December of 2021, the Biden administration actually shut the entire program down. And I went on Fox News and I publicly said, they are going to kill people. They do not know what they're doing and they're going to kill people. And then Newsmax had me on and a couple of other programs had me on. And 4 months later, almost to the day, I got indicted on federal healthcare fraud charges. And I just really quickly want to tell people that in typically healthcare fraud involves billing for things that we're seeing now in the news that don't actually occur, like the mirroring center and things like that, that actually people are billing for that didn't actually occur. But that's not the case here. They accused me of 5 counts of healthcare fraud for patients I didn't see, but I had nurse practitioners and PAs see. Even the chief federal judge who was adjudicating my case in a pretrial conference said the prosecution is a case of, quote, shoot first and ask questions later, end quote, because they had done no investigation. They just indicted me based on essentially no evidence. So I took it to trial because I didn't do anything wrong. And as you said, John, the chief judge actually overturned a jury verdict, threw the case out, acquitted me on all counts, and said, not only are you innocent, but in case the government appeals, I'm going to grant you a new trial, guarantee you a new trial. I mean, he said such things in a 93-page opinion. And by the way, the Supreme Court doesn't issue 93-page opinions. He destroyed the government's case, and he said such things as, quote, the government did not carry its burden, and no reasonable jury could have so concluded. The evidence weighs so heavily in favor of the defendant, that's me, that it would be unjust to enter judgment against him. Citizens cannot be held to criminal account for doing only what a technical regulation is reasonably read to permit. And again, I mean, this goes on. There can, of course, be no crimes if the defendant complied with those rules. This was 93 pages of that. That was his opinion. So he acquits me. And I think it's all done with. And I'm so thankful. You know, I'm happy I can go back to my normal life now after this had basically destroyed my life and my 4 children and my wife's life for 4 years. And weeks before Trump's inauguration, the Biden Department of Justice appeals it. And now I'm facing a new trial, a second criminal trial for the exact same charges that were bogus to begin with. And they're bogus again, but it ruined my life and it's continuing to ruin my life. And this case has already been adjudicated. So it just doesn't make any sense. And I'm trying to find somebody in the Trump administration who has the authority to just dismiss the charges and just enough, walk away already. You know, you've already ruined my life. Why continue to do so?
1: Doc, I don't understand why double jeopardy does apply to federal cases. Under the Fifth Amendment of the United States Constitution, you cannot be tried twice by the same sovereign for the same offense after acquittal, conviction, or certain mistrials. That protection applies in federal courts and state courts through incorporation. The big exception, of course, and this is where it gets interesting, separate sovereigns equals separate cases allowed. This is called dual sovereignty doctrine. So the federal government and state government are considered different sovereigns. So both can prosecute for the same act if it violates both laws. You can commit a crime that violates, where I am, Texas law and federal law. You can be tried in Texas court and tried in federal court. But that's not considered double jeopardy. But this sounds like the feds have filed this case again. So this sounds like double jeopardy to me. I'm not an attorney, but that's what it sounds like.
0: No, it's a great question. I think I think it sounds like it to me too, but I've been told that because the federal judge, who by the way was the chief federal judge of the state of Maryland and an appointee of President Obama, so he's not some right-wing judge, but he is the one that wrote the opinion, so therefore the government can appeal it and can try you again for this. If the jury had acquitted me, then that would be the case, but because the judge did, double jeopardy doesn't apply. I think it's ridiculous. I don't think it makes any sense, but that's what I've been told. And just to go into this a little bit further, you know, the government accused me of using the wrong code on 5 charts out of over 100,000 patients that we saw. And just to that into perspective, there are over 69,000 codes that we could choose from. The government said five of them were chosen incorrectly, and they never said what the right code should have been. They never said why the codes we chose were wrong, and they never said how they were wrong. They just said they were wrong. And they never even went to the trouble of hiring a professional coder to look through the charts. They just had government attorneys look through the charts. And they didn't even look through the charts until after they indicted me. And I know that because I was the one that had the charts. I didn't turn them over. And it's important because the billing and the coding is based on what's in the charts. So how can you ever say that there was fraud unless you're looking in the charts? But they didn't have the charts. So the whole thing just makes absolutely no sense, except when you look at it through the lens of weaponization. And they were trying to shut me up because I was bad-mouthing them. And because the monoclonal antibodies were so successful, and I was such a big outspoken proponent of these things, that it put the emergency use authorization of the vaccine in direct jeopardy. There's a little known federal law that if there's an emergency use authorization for a vaccine and something else is shown to be efficacious against that target that the vaccine is targeting, the vaccine will lose its emergency use authorization. This is what Secretary Kennedy has been saying for years. And that's why he says that they had to beat down ivermectin and hydroxychloroquine and anything else that worked against COVID. But the monoclonals were even more effective than those two medicines. So they had to come after me and they had to shut me up because I was out there beating the drum about this great medicine, which, by the way, they indicted me in April of 2022. Very quickly thereafter, all the monoclonals went away. You can't get them anymore. They're not available. Despite the fact that they cured everybody, they were the most amazing thing I've ever seen in my life, in my entire career in medicine. Absolutely amazing, miraculous. And that's not hyperbole. That's the truth. And there's data to support this, but they're not available anymore. So even if you have COVID and you're on death's door, you cannot get these drugs anymore, which is just unconscionable and crazy, but it's the truth. You can't get them anymore. So they took the EUAs away from that, but the vaccine is still available.
1: Oh, of course. Yeah.
0: Right.
1: I think when you went on the Fox News to talk about this, I think they're embarrassed. I think that they're afraid of this setting some kind of a precedent and opening the door for a lot more lawsuits against the government for covering up this treatment. Didn't in our last conversation, didn't you say President Trump himself employed monoclonal antibodies to clear himself of it? I don't know if he was ever sick with it.
0: Oh yeah, he got COVID in October of 2021, and he was one of 2020, and he was one of the first people to get monoclonal antibodies in the United States. He was treated at Bethesda Naval Medical Center in Maryland with monoclonal antibodies, and yes, he was one of the first people to get it. Exactly right, and you know, I think if he knew about what was going on with my case, he would dismiss the charges immediately because this is such obviously weaponization. I mean, even the AMA wrote in the American Medical Association wrote an amicus brief, a friend of the court brief, to the court saying that, you know, Dr. Elfenbein didn't break these rules and blah, blah, blah. And what's remarkable, absolutely astounding about that is the AMA writes the rules. The AMA writes the rules that the government says I'm breaking. And the people who wrote the rules said I didn't break the rules. I mean, you can't make this stuff up. It's fact is stranger than fiction. It's just mind boggling, but it's where I find myself. And I got to go through this a second time.
1: Is it the same court and the same judge?
0: Well, so it was supposed to be the same judge. And the guy who wrote this 93-page opinion, Chief Judge of Maryland, James Bredar. And I don't know, 4 or 5 months ago, we get a one-line email from him saying, I am recusing myself from your case. No explanation, just I am recusing myself, which seems incredibly fishy to me. But, you know, I don't know the man. I don't know why he did that, but he did. So now we have some new judge in the second criminal trial, which, again, is just...
1: Go on.
0: No, go ahead, please.
1: Well, it looks like this is a big game of CYA. I think some backsides that we don't know about are being exposed because of this. And there are a lot of people that are going to be put on the hot seat if you prevail. And I predict you will.
0: Because this is just crazy.
1: I mean, the first judge says, you guys didn't prove your case. Okay, case dismissed. Get out of here. And then they come back and file it again. To me, that's just wrong. I'm sorry.
0: He not only said they didn't prove the case, he basically said they had no evidence. And in fact, he said the evidence supported me. Like everything that we put up there was you know, we had an expert coder come in and say the coding was accurate, and the guy wasn't some schlub. He was the former president of the American Association of Professional Coders. He came in and said that the coding was accurate. Again, I think this whole coding thing is nonsense because they never even had a coder. They never even brought an expert in. Look, I'm not an attorney, but for God's sakes, you know, if you want to prove your case, you'd at least bring someone who knows what they're talking about in to say, yes, this person is guilty of this crime because he did this, this, and this. They couldn't even do that. They can't elucidate what it is that I did wrong, supposedly. And you know, the governor of Maryland, Larry Hogan at the time, came to me in one of my clinics one day, and he personally handed me a citation for all the good work that I did. And he said, for all your bravery and your hard work during COVID, you know, the people of Maryland are grateful. He personally came and gave me that. The state legislature, which is predominantly Democrat, I'm a Republican. I ran for state Senate, nearly unseated a 30-year incumbent Democrat. You know, the legislature of Maryland is predominantly Democrat. They voted to give me a citation. And the Medical Association of the state of Maryland named me its person of the year even after I got indicted. But the federal government, you know, to thank me for all the hard work and the dedication that I did during COVID, indicted me and ruined my life and my wife's life. She's a pediatric oncologist. She treats children with cancer. And we have four children, all of whom are under the age of 18. You know, they ruin their lives, too. And nobody seems, you know, the government just doesn't care. They just don't care. It's mind-boggling. But, like, again, they can do this to the president of the United States. They can be weaponized against him. They can do it to me. They can do it to anybody. And they have no qualms about doing it. It's very frightening. And it's the most un-American thing imaginable when your own government is weaponized against you like that.
1: Yeah, what's next? Behavior in the courtroom as depicted in I can't call his name, the scary guy. He did he played the main bad guy in The Conqueror Worm, Vincent Price. Yeah, the justice carried right out in the courtroom. He just shoots the girl right there, you know?
0: Mm-hmm.
1: Folks, is that where we're headed? You heard what the doctor said. Goes into court. The judge goes, you guys haven't proved anything. You know, case dismissed. Oh, but they can't take no for an answer. So the feds come back and hit him again. You know.
0: I'll tell you, John, the first day of trial, their only expert that they called wasn't even a coding expert, as I said. He was an expert in Medicare, whatever that means. I don't really know. But he got up there and he was so awful and didn't know anything about anything on cross-examination. And it wasn't because my lawyers were using trickery or anything. It was because he didn't know anything about anything, literally. The judge actually dismissed him, asked him to leave the courtroom, dismissed the jury. This is day one of the trial, by the way, and the first witness the government called. Hauls off to the bench, starts wagging his finger at the government and says, what the hell are you doing? He raises his voice. What the hell are you doing? Where is the crime? And the government says, you'll see. He said, you built your entire case around this guy that doesn't know anything about anything. Where's the crime? And the government was, oh, you know, judge, there's more to come. You'll see. And he's like, I'm about ready to dismiss this case right now. And I'm just sitting there praying, you know, please dismiss this case. Because for the last 2.5 years since I had gotten indicted, I'm thinking, what possibly can they come after me for? Like, there's nothing there. We did everything above board. Like, these were all, you know, legitimate patients that were seen. Like, this wasn't made up. And again, if you go back to the whole question about, well, okay, it's a billing dispute. And by the way, if you break it down, okay, what this really is a billing dispute, at worst, over $250. They're looking at throwing me in jail for 50 years over a billing dispute over $250. I mean, it's mind-boggling, but that's how stupid this is. And thank God the judge is paying attention, because otherwise I'd be rotting in jail for the rest of my life. And I mean, it's insane. But I'm telling you that I haven't gone through this. I've met a lot of people who are in similar situations to mine. I'm not the only person that's going through something like this. Mine is particularly egregious, but there's a lot of people that have similar situations. And, you know, it's awful. And you hear about this weaponization. And you know, you told me this 6 years ago, I would have laughed in your face and said, this doesn't happen. But I'm living proof that it does. And it happens more often than people think. It's really frightening. It's really, really frightening. They have all the power in the world.
1: And for this judge to recuse himself so he won't be sitting in on the second trial, that tells me something. I'm pretty sure everybody in the audience knows what it is I'm thinking, but I'm just going to go ahead and say it. I think somebody leaned on him really hard. Somebody's got a point to prove. I wonder what it is. Just don't stand up to the government, even if they're wrong. Is that the message here? I mean, that may be a naive thing to say, but what else can it be? They should have just tucked their tails between their legs. You lost the case. Get out. Get out of my courtroom, you know?
0: Yeah. And you know, with again, going back to this whole thing, if you really believe their line of, you know, that this is that we were coding improperly, what would you do if, you know, you think someone was charging you too much? You pick up the phone and you call them, right? If you're at the grocery store or the CVS or something and they double charge you for something, or you think they double charge you for something, you don't call the federal government. You ask to speak to the person, the manager, or you speak to the checkout person and say, hey, I think there's a mistake here. They never did that. They had all the opportunity in the world. They could have called me. They could have emailed me. They could have faxed me. They could have sent somebody to the office. They didn't do any of those things. They just came at me with an indictment that they hadn't done any investigation on. So there has to be other motivation for it. I mean, there's no question. It has to be political. And again, the fact that they can do this and that they can get away with this and there's no repercussions for them is disgusting and despicable. And, you know, look, there's real, and you know, they had the Epstein files for 4 years, the Biden Department of Justice. They didn't go after a single human being. They didn't make any of that public. They had people raping children, murdering children. They didn't go after any of them. They used all their resources to come after me. They had billions of dollars in fraudulent billings with the smearing center and these other things going on. They didn't go after any of those people. Like, it's just, it has to be more to it than what they're saying. Like, it doesn't make any sense otherwise. Their whole line of reasoning just doesn't make any sense unless you look at it through the lens of weaponization.
1: When does the next party start?
0: It was supposed to be in August, but it just got moved to January.
1: January. Yeah, I think you said that last time we spoke. Yeah. All right. Now, what kind of, I don't mean to be indelicate here, but what kind of dough is this costing you just to defend yourself? Bad?
0: Oh, I mean, millions of dollars, of which, by the way, I didn't have. You know, like the government seems to think that you know, when they come after you, that you're like Tony Soprano and you have money in your, hidden in your, you know, ceiling piles. I mean, I drive a Hyundai. My wife drives a beat up Subaru. You know, we have four kids and one of them is in college. Like, we don't live high on the hog. Like, you know, my attorneys have been incredibly gracious and they basically have said, we know you're innocent. You didn't do anything wrong. This is, you know, bogus case here. So pay us what you can when you can. And they've allowed me to basically, I write them a check every single month. It's a lot of money to me, not a lot of money to them, but it's a lot of money to me. And I'll be doing that until the day I die. And the second trial is going to double what I owe, or more than double what I owe them, because I can't afford them any more than, you know, for the second trial than I did for the first trial. But they've been very gracious, thank God, because a lot of lawyers wouldn't have done that. But, you know, it's incredible. Yeah. It's life-altering. I mean, completely life-altering in so many different ways.
1: Yeah, it should be good for a few anxiety attacks, that's for sure. I mean, really.
0: Yeah, I mean, I didn't sleep for 3 years. I mean, the first good night's sleep I got was when I got acquitted. And I'll tell you something, I'm not proud of this, but the happiest day of my life should have been the birth of one of all my four kids or my marriage or anything. It's not. It's the day that I got acquitted by some stranger in a black robe. I mean, it's really pathetic and it's sad, but it's the truth. The happiest day of my life is the day that I got that acquittal. And I mean, that should not be the case. I'm a law-abiding citizen. I pay my taxes. I'm a good person. I volunteer. I do all kinds of things for my community. I mean, I was decorated during COVID. I was out there busting my butt during COVID because I thought it was the right thing to do, trying to save as many lives as I could. And I did. I saved thousands of lives and hundreds of millions of dollars to the system, by the way. Yeah. And despite all that, like, this is the thanks that you get. You get your life ruined.
1: Well, we're about out of time here, Doc. I want you to come back, all right? And stay in touch. We've got each other's numbers. You got 10 bucks, you got 100 bucks, you got 1,000 bucks, whatever you got. Go to dropthecase.com. Dropthecase.com and pitch in. We got to do something for the doctor, all right? Got to. This is the art.
2: With SRN News, I'm Ron Taylor. Vice President J.D. Vance has left for Switzerland as the White House looks to get negotiations with Iran back on track. Vance expected to meet later today, when Sunday, rather, with Iran's parliamentary and central bank and oil officials, as well as mediators from Pakistan and Qatar, dispatched to Switzerland for the talks. Iran says it's closed the Strait of Hormuz. However, the White House is challenging that claim. Los Angeles Mayor Karen Bass declaring an emergency as large plumes of smoke are emitting from a large warehouse in the city's Boyle Heights neighborhood that started Wednesday, prompting shelter-in-place orders in the area. Father's Day is tomorrow, and Americans are expecting to spend big. The National Retail Federation's annual survey projects Father's Day spending to hit a record $28 billion this year. The survey said over half of those celebrating Dad this year will treat him to a special outing. 60% plan on getting Father's Day cards. 58% say they're buying something special. This is SRN News.
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1: I'll tell you what. This program has just flown by tonight. Delighted to welcome back to the program from the 15th, just, I guess, last Monday, Joe Weil and Mike Yeagley. Joe Weil, CEO of Unplugged, a privacy-focused technology company developing alternatives to the modern smartphone ecosystem. Before leading Unplugged, Joe worked on special projects within Apple services, giving him firsthand experience with the data-driven business models that power much of today's technology industry. His work now focuses on digital privacy, reducing data harvesting, and helping individuals regain control over their personal information and communications. Mike Yeagley is a national security consultant, founder of Cohort.ID, where he advises defense, intelligence, and law enforcement organizations on surveillance and privacy and operational security. His work has exposed how commercially available smartphone data can reveal sensitive military activities, personal movements, and behavioral patterns without the need for hacking or classified intelligence tools. Today, he works at the intersection of national security, technology, privacy, and public policy. Without further ado, they are, in fact, a dynamic duo, Joe Weil and Mike Yeagley. Welcome back, fellas. Great to have you on tonight. Thanks for coming.
13: Thanks, John.
1: All right. Joe, when people hear the word whistleblower, they picture somebody risking everything to expose something important, right? So what was the moment you realized you could no longer simply work inside the system and had to begin speaking publicly about what you were seeing?
13: Well, for me, you know, Mike and I were in different zones. While he was in the military end of this, I was in the big tech end of it. And for me, the big shift came really during COVID. It built up over time, but during COVID, things really kind of jumped the shark in big tech. And what I saw was the convergence of a giant system designed on surveillance for advertising monetization crash right into the fact that that same system was how we got our news and information. And I experienced in real time a major big tech company. I was at Apple. I was in, you know, the sort of upper spots at Apple. And I experienced in real time the ideas of that COVID couldn't come from a lab became a major company theme. And I'll just say it entered into, surprisingly, became a top-down message. We have to prevent people from knowing that COVID came from a lab. Or, you know, that's a conspiracy theory. We need to keep that off the airwaves, basically. And that was really the beginning of a major shift. That era in big tech was unlike anything. It's hard to explain what it was like to someone who wasn't in it. But I really experienced what I can describe as like the merging of early 70s Maoist revolutionary Bay Area thinking with the biggest companies in the history of humanity. And that's when I realized, specifically when Apple took Parler off the internet and deprived, you know, the world of the most popular news app at the time, because it was saying things that the establishment didn't like. That's when I knew it was time to take a different direction.
1: All right. That makes perfect sense. Now, that was Mike speaking, right?
13: That was Joe, actually.
1: That was Joe. Okay, Mike. Sorry. My ears are going numb. Mike, sound off with anything you got. I mean, it's the same problem. They're all over us. In fact, just the other night, I don't know how much this features in your world, but the other night, last night, our X feed, this account has been deleted, along with all of our content. Then 2 hours later, it came back. I'm not comfortable with all this surveillance and all this tracking, all this nonsense. I just wonder, what is the antidote to this? Or even if there is one, can we actually deploy it without major government blowback of one kind or another?
14: Yeah, thanks for having me back again. I think that we have to understand... people have to understand that this is a systems architecture that can make these that can adjudicate decisions like this based upon a systems of systems approach. I don't think people should view themselves as paranoid. You're outnumbered. You're outcapitalized. That's what the U.S. military found out 10 years ago. But it's fixable. We don't have to vanish. We just have to stop being easy targets in the data set. And that's, you know, the message that I deliver to the military community is being a little ambiguous provides maneuverability for the operator, for the citizen, for the people listening to your show. It's about freedom.
1: Yeah, you know, we named the show tonight Wabi Sabi, which is finding the beauty in otherwise ugly or unpleasant things. I mean, it's a beautiful totalitarian system. It really is. I just wonder if there is, and this may sound like somebody really new would ask a question like this, but I really wonder if there's any stopping it, because there's going to have to be some voluntary action among people who have some sort of minor or major fit of conscience when they realize that you're dealing with human beings here. You're not dealing with ones and zeros. These are actual humans that, you know, they feel and they sense, and then they can absorb blowback, only so much of it. But I mean, you're damaging them with this. I mean, where's the conscience? Where are the ethics where this is concerned? Or are those all out the window?
13: This is purely driven by financial incentive, all of this. So the system that Mike's describing that we're operating inside of is constructed to make money. What happens specifically, you know, you asked the question, is there an alternative? Can we get out of it? We really can. I think what happens sometimes in a situation like this is we just moved onto smartphones and the app ecosystem very quickly. And it feels like it's been this way forever, but it really hasn't. This has actually only been about 15 years. It not even quite that. The real shift towards everyone being digitized all the time happened as a result of the convergence of a few things. It was smartphones with app stores and 4G, fast internet, created the app experiences that we're used to now, in which things load instantly, you can watch a video, listen to audio streaming. Before that, it was a lot clunkier, and the amount of time we spent on smartphones and in apps was much, much, much lower. But it really changed when the speeds of data got higher in roughly the 2011 to 2014 window. That's when 4G swept over the world, and that's when this app economy really exploded. Up until then, TV was still the dominant advertising medium. Now, once apps took over, they basically took the place of TV with enormous momentum and ended up getting much larger than TV had ever been in its peak in terms of its role in the overall national economy. So when we think of this feeling of, man, we're trapped, we can't get out of this, that's, I think, what these companies want us to feel. They want the feeling of inevitability. But this is actually all very recent. And the main thing I think we need to understand is it's all fueled by us. The input to this machine is two things. Our money, we buy things from them. We buy their phones, we buy their products, we buy their subscriptions. And it's fueled by our data. That is the big dog that isn't barking, is our data is subsidizing all of us. And as Mike said, we can make decisions that progressively minimize how we fund the machine with our data. So I actually think we should feel very encouraged and very empowered, because we're controlling this whole thing. You know, I was inside of this. These companies are responding to the incentives from us. We're actually calling the shots, even though it doesn't feel that way. All of this is driven around the goal of selling us stuff. That's it. We're sort of imprisoned by conveniences that we prefer. And we get to really have a big say in whether that's going to continue or not.
1: All right, then. What practical steps can anybody and everybody that's with us on the program tonight out there on the receiving end of the transmission, what steps can they take or even begin to take to separate from the machine?
13: Well, it's one step at a time. And I think that one of the key things here, and Mike is an expert in this one issue, which is the biggest enemy of progress are silver bullet fantasies, right? So the key thing is making progress and taking legitimate steps and understanding, you know, can you completely remove yourself from all of it? I don't think that's a reasonable or really smart way to think about the goal, but there's real steps you can take. You know, we make a product. Other companies like us make products that offer an alternative to the giant big tech machine. You know, that's from buying, in our case, buying a phone with an operating system attached. But there's other steps, even if you're not ready to buy a phone, right? It's where are your photos stored? That's a big one. Our photos, you think, oh, I'm just storing my photos on Google Photos. You know, it's free. It's a good service. I get it. It's a sticky service. The value of your photos is unimaginable in a world of AI. Every picture contains an unlimited encyclopedia of you, the people you care about, what your interests are, what your style is, all of it. So a lot of the decisions we're making, we don't realize. So to answer your question, picking different services is one of the biggest things we can do so that our data is not fueling it. So again, photo storage, messaging apps we're using, this is a big one. A lot of messaging apps are end-to-end encrypted. And when you hear someone claiming and boasting about end-to-end encryption, you should really hear the dog that isn't barking, which is the metadata's for sale. Who's talking to who, for how long, how often, are they sharing media? That's all the information they need. They don't need the actual content of conversation. So from my perspective, again, there's the hardware you buy. What company are you supporting with the hardware you buy? Then there's also the services you're picking, photo storage, messaging, et cetera. This is a really, really big one. Listen, I get it. Like, I'm much more outside of the grid than other people. And I also find, like, I still use some Google products occasionally. I use Google Messages. It's very convenient for me. There's downsides to that. So I think the trick is for everyone is to find what's the right mix at a given moment to trade convenience for freedom. And I think we've made these choices way too unconsciously for a while. And that's what's created this sort of overwhelming tide. So think of it like this. Each of us is like a pie chart, and the pie chart is slices of pie. Each represent portions of your data. Your photos, a big chunk. Your chats and communication, another big chunk. How you consume music, movies, TV, another big chunk. These all fit together, but I think we need to remember what the actual incentive behind all of it is. It's advertising. They're all really advertising companies. We think of Amazon as a store. It's not. Amazon's an advertising company. The fastest growing revenue segment at Amazon is advertising. It is the highest margin revenue segment in all of these big tech companies. So as we pick services that aren't subsidized by advertising, what that means is we're sort of stepping outside of the machine. And that's where the change happens, because it's both the products we're buying in terms of phones, services we're paying for, could be Apple Music or Spotify, and then all the stuff that we think is free but isn't. Those together make up the pie chart of your footprint with all this stuff. And again, it's time, I think, for all of us to make new choices here. So we represent a whole new perspective on this. It's a phone not made by a big tech company that's funding this crazy dystopia. And the same applies, you know, check out services like NT Photos, ENTE Photos. It's a great alternative to Google Photos, open source, not designed on advertising. Check out communication apps like Signal. Now, some will hear that and say, well, the NSA has got a backdoor in a Signal. We can say that about anything. But when you compare that to a product like WhatsApp, it's night and day. So again, it's a product by product choice, making picks that aren't reliant on being funded by our information.
1: 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Those things are up to a terabyte of storage on an SD card. This is incredible. What's the money on these?
13: They retail at $989. So it is a competitive price, higher end phone, but it is designed on a totally different business model. So we receive zero residual value when you buy the phone. Now, I don't think people realize this, that, you know, most Americans use iPhones, a huge portion of Americans use iPhones, and iPhones and, of course, Androids are subsidized by Google. So in the case of Apple, Apple receives, it has been said in the news, north of $40 billion a year to host. Yeah, to host. Yeah, but here's what it is. Listen to what they do in exchange for that. Just to make Google the default search engine on iPhone, meaning no engineering work is done. It just means that Google's the default search engine. That, so if they're paying $40 billion, think about how much it's worth. What that means is, if you sort of, you know, back in the math, that means the average American iPhone is subsidized potentially by hundreds of dollars a year, meaning you buy an iPhone and every year there's hundreds of dollars of value going to Apple for your usage of it. Your future usage is sort of rebating your phone. We don't do that. We literally have zero awareness or upside of usage of the phone. We even have features that, damn, try to help you not use the phone, right? So we have no benefit financially from usage of the device. You described a number of features that are super unique. The phone basically is a cybersecurity system in your pocket. Rather than putting the cyber power and cyber capabilities in the cloud, in which case you're doing it on someone else's computer, we bring it all to the phone itself. And it's a very different product. It runs like a normal phone. You use all the normal apps. But instead of optimizing for advertising surveillance, it's optimized for data privacy from the ground up.
1: That's pretty amazing. And so you have stock now. Somebody can go to the website and order right now if they wanted to, couldn't they?
13: Definitely. Yep. Yep. We're shipping out of California, and device will be your door in about a week.
1: Well, I got to tell you, it's I'm so happy that you did this. Let me ask you a question. I happened to come up with I don't know where it came from, but it came from Germany. And it was supposed to operate on an international SIM card. And this was weird because now, you know, you'll do an eSIM. So you don't even have the physical SIM anymore, depending on the phone you're using. Well, this was weird. It said this device is not registered on the network, or this device cannot be registered on the network. But it was working anyway. And it worked for a few days, and then it quit working. So I theorized that they couldn't really see it on their system, but then something picked it up. Can you tell me what happened there with just those few scant details?
13: I'll give you an example. Our phone, we are not the only network that we're not running on, certified on, is Verizon. But our phone will work on Verizon for about a week, and then it'll lose signal. So the way this works is basically there are billions of phones hooked up to these networks, and there are systems that are checking the credentials of the modem that are connecting to the network, right? So every phone, one of the things we don't realize is, you know, it feels like we're driving the phone, right? Like I touch a button, I get a reaction. What's actually happening though is the phone is operating around the clock, tens, hundreds of thousands of times a day. It's reaching out through the network to a very intricate and exotic network of servers that make the phone do what it does. And in those calls, there are these footprints. And those footprints, or the signals, they have a description of the device that's sending them. So your device has a SIM number and what's called an IMEI, which is the unique identifier of the device. And that network has a library somewhere which says, these are the list of devices that are good to go here, and your phone wasn't on that list. So it'll actually technically work until the records are reconciled and it realizes, oh, we got someone hijacking here, and we they turn the signal off.
1: Got it.
13: This is, yeah. So it's, there's a lot of, you'd be shocked. The number of signals that are being read every second by a normal smartphone would blow your mind. It's hundreds and thousands.
1: Really? Yeah. Well, I never thought my mind was that easily blown, but I'm beginning to walk back on that a little bit. Well, I don't know, rubbing the genie out of the lamp. I'd love to send you this thing. Just take a look at this thing and tell me what it does. But that might not even be practical. But I've still got the phone. I can't do anything with it. But there it is. You know, weird. At least not in this country. Well,
13: shoot it over.
1: Okay, I'll do it. I want one of your phones, so you can write that on the wall. That's going to happen.
13: We can make that happen.
1: Okay. Are you gentlemen fathers by chance?
14: Indeed.
1: Got kids?
13: It's time six. Yep.
1: Only six. Wow. Fantastic. Well, it's Father's Day already in some parts of the world. It really is. Look, I want to thank you very much, both of you, for coming on tonight and spending time. I know it's a late hour and you got things to do, but I love your product. And just go to unplugged.com, folks. That's all you got to do. And check it all out. I mean, I think if you care about privacy, this is the way to go. I've been through, I don't know how many. I go all the way back to the cryptophone days back in, I don't know, 2012, 2014. That thing went away. But this looks like it's here to stay, so that's great. We'll be in touch, okay? And y'all take care out there and come back to us again soon, anytime you want.
13: Thanks, Sean. God bless.
1: God bless. Well, you know, Father's Day is a relatively modern holiday. It began in the United States, not ancient tradition, but early 20th century. Sonora Smart Dodd in Spokane, Washington, wanted to honor her father, William Jackson Smart, raised six children on his own after his wife died. Her celebration, oddly enough, June 19th, 1910. Well, unlike Mother's Day, Father's Day didn't spread quickly. It was sometimes mocked as an overly sentimental or commercial thing. It took decades to gain national acceptance, but 1916, Wilson supported the idea. 1966, LBJ issued a proclamation. In 72, Richard Nixon made it a permanent U.S. holiday. From the Bridge of the Ark to all the fathers out there, happy Father's Day. Well done. The signal continues. God bless you, everyone, and good night.

0: It's true. If you want something to go away, quit buying it, quit feeding it. The flip side to that coin is if you want something to grow, nourish it. People are getting tired of feeding the big tech monster because what they get in return is shadow banning, overt banning, or suspension on social media. Big tech and its derivatives also try to financially soft kill. This is when someone wants to buy something, but they're prevented from doing it because their payment repeatedly fails. And of course, when the gateways do work, we pay for this convenience with fees. So, don't feed the monster. If you want or have ever wanted to join Caravan to Midnight by card or any other payment service and found you could not process your membership, just send a check or money order to CTM, P.O. 141288, Dallas, Texas 75214. Include a legibly written email, a phone number in case we need to reach you, and as soon as we see that info, your membership is activated, and you help turn the monster again.
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6: News this hour from Town Hall. I'm Ron Taylor. Iran has closed the Strait of Hormuz again, citing Israeli attacks in Lebanon and U.S. bad faith in their interim agreement with the war.
7: Friday, President Donald Trump said he was optimistic.
8: Well, those ships are flowing out of the Hormuz Strait like nobody's ever seen before.
7: Today, Israeli strikes on southern Lebanon killed at least 16 people, hours after reports of a ceasefire agreement. Israel vows to keep Israeli forces in southern Lebanon until any threat to Israel is eliminated. Hezbollah refuses to halt its attacks unless Israel commits to withdrawing from Lebanon, something Iran is also pressing for. Yesterday, Trump said this of the agreement with Iran.
8: And it's 60 days, I have to make a deal, otherwise we will do things that won't make them happy.
7: I'm Lisa Dwyer.
6: Vice President J.D. Vance on his way to Switzerland as the White House looks to get negotiations with Iran back on track. He's expected to meet later today with Iran's parliamentary and central bank and oil officials, as well as mediators from Pakistan and Qatar dispatched to Switzerland for the talks. A GOP congressman cites the facts about gang violence as he staves off a charge of racism from a woke Democrat on Capitol Hill.
9: Texas Republican Brandon Gill pushed back against racism accusations from Arizona Democrat Yasemin Ansari. This comes after Mr. Gill warned about cultural changes from mass migration, citing Britain's gang scandal. Congressman Gill highlighted his own family's diversity and declared that the racist label no longer works to silence debate.
6: Correspondent Andrew Stewart. Father's Day is today, and Americans are expected to spend big. The National Retail Federation's annual survey projects Father's Day spending this year to hit a record $28 billion, with the average person spending around $227. More at townhall.com.
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11: Tonight will bring partly cloudy skies with a low of 55. Tomorrow, expect a mix of sunshine and clouds with a high of 76. Tomorrow night, anticipate periods of rain, possibly heavy at times, with a low of 60. Watch out for potential flooding. I'm meteorologist Jason Katerina on FM 92.7 and AM 1400. 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
12: News and opinion you can trust. 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
1: Voices that aren't afraid to tell.

0: Understand why Donald Trump is singularly focused on ensuring the Islamic Republic of Iran cannot make or buy a nuclear weapon. Trump is motivated by a conviction similar to that held by Churchill and FDR. They knew Hitler would use any weapon he could obtain, even as Trump and Netanyahu know the fanatics in Iran would use any weapon they could build or buy. Did we achieve enough to end the Iranian regime nuclear program? Time will tell. The threat has existed for 2 decades now. Bravo to Trump for his orders to start destroying it. I'm Hugh Hewitt.
1: Trying to make sense of the markets? Looking to diversify out of all the craziness? Thinking about tangible assets like precious metals? 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Alan is a national talk show host with decades of experience in the markets. 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
3: 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This is the Voice of Reason with Andy Hoosier.
4: Oh, yes, here we are, my friends. What is up? Great to have you along for the ride for another weekend edition of the Voice of Reason. My name is Andy Hoosier. What's happening? We're officially here, and it's always great to have you. As we get closer, we are weeks away from the 4th of July, America's 250th birthday. I cannot wait. We are counting down the days. My patriotism still flowing hard, man, after last week's UFC Freedom 250 fight, which was amazing. Did you hear that we had millions upon millions upon millions of people watching that fight? In fact, according to Joe Rogan with his episode that dropped in the middle of the week, apparently as of Monday, I don't know if it's official or not from Paramount themselves, but officially as of Monday, they, according to Joe Rogan, he said 150 million streams on Paramount Plus for that, which, by the way, beats the Super Bowl at roughly a 120 million.
5: Said
4: so
5: what?
4: I know, that's pretty wild, man. That is how you take things to another level. So while we had the other side of the aisle last week that was all angry about, you know, men fighting on the White House lawn and how it's the gladiators and we're just Rome just about ready to collapse because we're entertaining and just distracting the masses. While all that rhetoric was there, obviously it was a big win for them because we saw 150 million streams, which maybe some of that's a duplicate, people going back to watch particular things, but nonetheless, still killing it. So I say that is a big win across the board. Lots to get to this weekend, and as always, it's great to have you broadcasting out of the heart of the nation in Wichita, Kansas, at the Hoosier Media Network studios. We have Dave, our great producer, down in Dallas. What is up, my friend? Also, Trumpy Bear, our executive producer in studio, and Cornelius, our green-headed alien that is witnessing and viewing the world today. Bottom of the hour, we have Kent Strang on the program, managing director for our friends over at Americans for Prosperity, AmericansForProsperity.org. We're going to chat about the economy. New poll shows that Donald Trump only has a third of the Americans that are happy with the way the economy's going.
5: Say what?
4: Is that really true? We will break that down with him, and we'll talk about consumer price index, how to bring in the affordability agenda, deregulation, and a heck of a lot more, which I am looking forward to. That being said, this weekend, there is plenty going on this weekend, things that happened this past week, which we're going to cover all of it. The Memorandum of Understanding, rocky road with the nation of Iran, Israel, and the United States. But gas prices did dip down below $4 a gallon nationwide to wrap up the week. So that is good news as we try to deal with the future of the Middle East and the future of Iran. We had J.D. Vance, which ironically has been the face of that whole issue with the Iranian deal and the messaging after the Iranian deal and the way things are going. After the first day, I saw that he held a press conference with replacing Caroline Leavitt. Is she still on maternity leave? God bless her and her family. But saying that the first day, we've already seen 12 million barrels of oil go through the Strait of Hormuz, trying to get oil prices back down, which is why we see the gas prices down below $4 a gallon. But he's been really the face of it. I find that kind of interesting, as opposed to Marco Rubio, the Secretary of State, or President Donald Trump himself. What does that mean? We'll try and break some of that down in just a little bit. It is also, on Saturday, summer solstice. If you celebrate that, happy summer solstice to you. Others may be, Andy, what's summer solstice? That is the longest day of the year, at least for us living in the northern hemisphere of the globe. The longest day of the year where we tilt towards the sun, to where we have the most amount of daylight out of any other day for the entire year.
5: a lot.

0: People used to celebrate it. Not as many celebrate it today. I actually have a funny story. And Dave, you're going to enjoy this one. I had a funny story regarding summer solstice. So it's also the anniversary of my wife and I when I proposed to her. Now, here's the story. It was, golly, that was what, 2012? Yeah, I remember the year that I was married. Yeah, 2012 when I married Mrs. Voice of Reason. So we're going on, what, 13 years now? Something like that? I don't know. Doing math on the fly. But nonetheless, on summer solstice, it was actually summer solstice day 2012. I was living in Colorado Springs at the time, working at a different radio station, actually in a rock and roll format, which is awesome. But I was working there. She lived about 2 hours away, back in her hometown, hour and a half, 2 hours away. And she would come down about once a month because she had training for her job at the time. We had been dating, obviously, for a very long time. For those that don't know our story, we're actually high school sweethearts. So we've been together for a very, very long time, besides just being married for the years that we have been. But I did the traditional thing afterwards. I went and talked to her parents and asked permission and did all that kind of stuff. But before that, we kind of knew that we were going to get married. I mean, we just knew. Still, as a guy, you know this, very nervous to do the whole proposal thing. But I had it all planned out. It was going to be perfect. She was going to come down. She was going to stay with me. I was going to propose to her. And I did it in the way, living in Colorado Springs, we lived right near Pikes Peak, one of the major mountains in the area. My goal was I was going to take her to dinner. I was going to wait for it to get dark. And then I was going to drive up to the top of Pikes Peak so we can oversee all the stars. And I had actually purchased a star on the National Star Registry to name a star after us. And it was in Latin, so I don't remember all of it, but it's like uno finitio or something. It was about together as one forever, for all eternity, or whatever it was in Latin. And I named the star that phrase. And I had the registry and everything, and I was going to take her to the top of Pikes Peak in the mountains, overseeing all these stars, point to her star and say, I named it after you, give her the registry, and as she's looking at it, was going to get down and propose. Had this whole thing played out, laid out, ready to go. So, Dave, I'm telling you, you're going to enjoy this. She comes down, and we're getting ready, said, hey, we're going to go to dinner. But it's not dark yet. Now, this is naive Andy. Back in the day, not knowing that it's winter or that it's summer solstice, the longest daylight day of the year. She's getting tired. She's getting ready for dinner. Do you want to go? Like, I'm kind of getting hungry here. What are we doing? And I'm trying to watch outside to see when it's going to get dark. And I'm playing it off cool. It's like, nah, not really hungry yet. Let's just hang out. Let's just wait. Let's just do this. I'm waiting and waiting and waiting. So I'm like, all right, finally. I say, it's starting to get a little dusk, still not dark, but dusk. And I say, all right, you know what? Let's go ahead and go. So this is by now probably 8 o'clock-ish at night, which, by the way, I wanted to go and do the proposal first and then celebrate with dinner afterwards, which it probably would have been better to flip that to try and eat dinner, kill some time, and then go up on the mountain. No, I wanted to propose first and then go to dinner and celebrate. So I'm driving up the mountain. And by the way, at this time, I have a really piece of junk car. Dave Ramsey would call it the hoopty car because it was totally paid off, but it would overheat. It leaked antifreeze. It was terrible. It was a whole thing. So I had to stop a couple times on the side of the mountain to put coolant back in the car to make sure we could get to the top. We get to about halfway up and it's starting to get dark finally. And so I'm all right, cool. The stars aren't out though yet. Sun just went down. It's still dusk. It's starting to get dark, but the stars aren't out yet. So then we're just sitting there. And she's like, what are we doing up here, Andy? I thought we were going out to dinner. I was like, no, I want to show you something. Hang on. All right, sit there. Killing time, killing time, killing time. It gets to be after 9. Now, again, not knowing longest day of the year, the restaurants close at 10. It's the middle of the week. It's not a weekend. It's the middle of the week at this time. So I'm now rushed. Do we go to dinner and go back up the mountain afterwards? Do we just do this without the stars? What do we do? Just starts to get down. A few of the stars come out. Not the one I want to show her, but enough. I pull out the registry thing. I show it to her. It's dark now because idiot Andy, in the young, naive state that I was, didn't know that it was going to be so dark that she wouldn't be able to read it. So I give her the papers. She doesn't know what they are. I tell her I named a star after her, and then I kneel down to propose. And then she gets excited and about bumps me off the side of the mountain. So then, I know. I know. So we do all this. We go back down the mountain. We go to the restaurant. 10 minutes before they close, and they were not happy. They were not happy. They did not realize that we were going to have a last-minute customer come in and order something right before they want to close. They were wrapping things up. Yeah, it was a complete bomb on my end. It was a complete failure of strategy. Again, the entire thing, not knowing that it was actually summer solstice, the longest sunny day of the year. But it's a great story, and we've been together since. Again, we've been high school sweethearts, and we knew this was going to be a thing. So that's been kind of the quirky story that we've always been able to tell, and that just kind of flows with the way our marriage has been. So, yeah, well done on that front. Well done on that front. Also, by the way, on Friday was Juneteenth, and if you celebrate that one, happy Juneteenth as well. The official ending of slavery in the nation, done by Republicans and conservatives, ending the racism, the segregation, and slavery done by Democrats in this nation. All right, that's my big story. We got a lot to touch on with all the stories going on in the nation.
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0: As we go to our big story of the day, and we can talk about Iran here in just a moment, but I do want to go down to the state of Texas for a moment. We have a lot of great radio affiliates down in the state of Texas, as there is a Supreme Court case, or a court case, with the decision of defending an individual down in the state of Texas this week on being able to use marijuana and still carry a firearm. Now, for those that don't know, there are mostly across the nation in states they have laws to where if you have a green card, if you do possess marijuana in some fashion, you're not allowed to carry a firearm. In fact, our brand new affiliate down in New Mexico, I believe that those laws are down in Arizona, New Mexico area, to where if you do have a green card and you are a recreational or a medicinal user of marijuana, then you're not allowed to apply for a concealed carry. You're not allowed to go through the background check process. You're not allowed to purchase a firearm, which is kind of crazy to me because I did not realize in the United States that you had to choose between one right or the other. And in the overbearing, overregulated society that we live in today with the nanny states of the federal government, I find that kind of a failure in the system, especially going into America's 250th birthday of the nation. For you to say you have to choose to either, if you use it for medicinal purposes, for pain management, for hunger, or whatever issue that you have, that you can choose to have marijuana, but you can't carry a firearm to defend yourself, or vice versa. That's kind of crazy. And especially now, we are seeing a change in tide. Now, look, I'm coming from Kansas. This is where Kansas right now is one of only two states in the nation where we don't have recreational or medicinal, because we have, unfortunately, even among many Republicans here that do not like the marijuana issue at all. And they've been adamant, even with every one of our governor's candidates on our side, that are adamant about not allowing marijuana to come into the state of Kansas. Another story for another time. And regardless of how you feel about marijuana, I find it strange that Republicans that believe in limited government would still support the idea of not allowing you to have both of a marijuana and the right to a firearm, or whether it's marijuana or another product at all. But we're going into America's 250th birthday, and we're also going into a dynamic change in society with the Make America Healthy Again movement. If you've forgotten, the Trump administration rescheduled marijuana at the federal level, going from a Schedule 1 narcotic down to a Schedule 3 narcotic. What does that do? That allows research to be done on it for potential medicinal purposes, which, you know, the whole reefer madness thing disallowed that to happen for a very long time. But now we're seeing the deregulation of it at the federal level, allowing states to have a bit more free reign. And I'm hoping that had part of the decision with this decision coming out of Texas, allowing this individual to have both marijuana and a firearm. But with the change that we're seeing, whether it's because we realize that we want more natural remedies and more holistic remedies, we don't want to just rely on big pharma, whatever the purpose may be here, it is good news both for firearms and Second Amendment rights and for the marijuana industry as a whole, because now people can begin make their choice. If you are a veteran and you have PTSD and marijuana helps you, but yet you still want to carry a firearm because you're afraid of someone breaking into your home, now you have that option. And I say that is a great win for Texas. That's a great win for this individual. And I think it should set a precedent for moving forward where many of these states that have laws like that that say you can do one or the other, but you can't do both. I'm really hoping that this is maybe the opening the door in the Pandora's box to where we could see a change in some of those policies around the state. Hint, hint, wink, wink, New Mexico, which unfortunately has been very progressive on some of these issues to try and get rid of firearm and Second Amendment right in your state. Good news. I really like that. We're going to break some more of that down here in just a moment, but we are seeing a dynamic change. and hopefully Republicans, if you are smart with the younger generation that makes this a priority issue for them, if you're still one of those Republicans fighting it, you probably need to get on board relatively soon.
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1: It's your Patriot on the Prairie. This is the Voice of Reason with Andy Hoosier.
0: Yes, it is. Welcome back into it. Great to have you here for your weekend edition of the program. I know we went long in our personal story there, but I do want to break down some of this case regarding the marijuana and guns after the Supreme Court ended up making that ruling this week. And it was a broad spectrum federal stopping any federal ban on gun ownership by marijuana users, which is really good news. So state policies that have this, then this is going to be reevaluated. I'm telling you now, remember, this is a Trump administration that early on, like within the first month or two of the administration in 2025, told then Attorney General Pam Bondi to start investigating any violations of Second Amendment rights at a statewide state level and begin challenging them in court. So this has been an ongoing movement, not just for marijuana, but more so for the Second Amendment and more so for gun owners, which is really good news because they've made it a priority to say we're going to preserve the Second Amendment like we have preserved other rights in this nation by the Trump administration, and we're not going to stop until those are gone. So federal bans and getting rid of these regulations that you can choose one or the other, marijuana or firearms, that is gone by the U.S. Supreme Court, and that is good news, my friend, so celebrate that one. Yeah, right? We'll get back to that in just a minute. I want to tell you about my friends over at Red State Spirits. Red State Spirits encompasses the true American spirit. And as we go through America's 250th birthday, that's literally what started this business. They are a small business, which you and I know we love supporting small business. They're veteran-owned and operated, two great veterans, two great individuals that started this company. And it encompasses the true American spirit when they saw the assassination attempt of Butler, Pennsylvania, with that fight, fight, fight message, blood pouring down the face and saying, hey, that's what a real American does. And if you've seen their bottles, their True American Vodka was the first one to encompass that picture, and it is one of the coolest bottles you will ever see. And I will tell you now, it will be a collector's item with all of their bottles, because who knows, they may change it relatively soon and update their bottles moving forward once Donald Trump's out of office. But nonetheless, that's, I don't know if that's going to be true or not, but that's a possibility. Get your bottles now. Once you open it and you try it, you realize it's not only just for the bottle, but it's for the taste as well. The True American Bourbon, their True American Spirit, their True American Vodka, their gin, their rum, it's all there. 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All right, this goes a bit deeper, and I like to focus on more of the campaign and political realm. Republicans, we have a change of dynamic within the Democrat Party right now. After the election of Alexandria Ocasio-Cortez, our favorite person on this program, right?
11: I am told this is a garbage disposal.
0: After the election of Zohran Mamdani, now we have the socialist mayor in Seattle and in Portland, Oregon. We saw the primary race with the mayor's race in Washington, D.C., with the socialist that's winning there. We see this new Nazi socialist that's up in the state of Maine. The Democrat Party has gone completely off the deep end. But one of their issues that they are winning with the young generation on social issues is the issue of marijuana and overregulation on personal choice of what you can consume in your body. And while we know that Democrats have zero ability to actually allow freedom, they're using it as a propaganda piece to win over that younger generation. The Gen Zers, the Alpha generation, although that's a little bit younger. My daughter's in the Alpha generation at 12. So, I mean, that's but they're winning them over by saying, hey, we're going to be the ones to deregulate this stuff. When Trump's the one that did it. He lowered marijuana from Schedule 1 down to Schedule 3 on the narcotic level. So he's the one that's been doing this. Republicans, I'm telling you, we need to get on board if there are Republicans that are still fighting against it, because we're going to lose the next generation, because they don't care as much about economic issues. They do care about economic issues, but that's not what they like to talk about. They want to focus on the social issues and having the right to do whatever they want. And for the most part, that's not a bad thing, because that's the true American spirit. Lots more coming up. Stay here.
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13: With SRN News, I'm Ron Taylor. U.S. and Iranian negotiators are on their way to a venue in Switzerland to discuss details of their interim agreement to halt the war. This comes after Iran said it closed the Strait of Hormuz due to Israel's attacks in Lebanon. President Trump, in response, threatening to impose tolls on the waterway if a final deal isn't reached in 60 days. Talks mediated by Pakistan and Qatar are set to begin later today. A large fire has almost completely destroyed a luxury resort in the Dominican Republic, forcing the evacuation of nearly 1,700 tourists. Local media reported an Italian tourist died in the fire and several other tourists required medical assistance. The Viva Dominicus Beach by Wyndham Resort is located in Bahia Bay, a popular destination for U.S. and international tourists on the southeastern coast of the Dominican Republic. Father's Day is today, and Americans expected to spend a record $28 billion for Dad this year. This is SRN News.
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15: Tonight will bring partly cloudy skies with a low of 55. Tomorrow, expect a mix of sunshine and clouds with a high of 76. Tomorrow night, anticipate periods of rain, possibly heavy at times, with a low of 60. Watch out for potential flooding. I'm meteorologist Jason Katarina on FM 92.7 and AM 1400. 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
1: This is the Voice of Reason with Andy Hoosier.
0: Yeah, it is the Voice of Reason. I'm Andy Hoosier. Great to have you for your weekend edition of the program. Moving through here, lots to cover with a lot of news happening from this past week, this weekend. The Memorandum of Understanding, the Rocky Road to Peace in the Middle East. That conversation is going to be going on for a while. J.D. Vance wrapped up this week by announcing that we've seen already in the first day of the signing of the memorandum, like 12 million barrels of oil move through there, which is a good start. I mean, now we consume, just to put that into perspective, we consume 22 million barrels a day. So that's like half of our daily consumption. But hey, it's a step in the right direction, right? So we'll continue to follow that one. But what's it doing to the economy? Inflation sitting at 4% right now. A little bit high, but a lot better than what we had seen with the 9% under the Biden administration, the consumer price index there, energy markets, deregulation, and so much more. That's where we get our update with our good friends over at Americans for Prosperity as we go to our...
1: Let's go to the Red State Spirits hotline.
0: That's right, our friends over at Red State Spirits, redstatespirits.com, but on the line with us here with our partners with Americans for Prosperity, America's largest grassroots organization, and this show would not be possible without them. He is the managing director for AFP, the man himself, Mr. Kent Strang. Kent, how are you, my friend?
19: I'm doing great. Great to be back with you.
0: Yeah, always great to chat with you, man. There is so much to talk about. We have seen already this week with this new Memorandum of Understanding with Donald Trump and the Iranian nation, we've seen the markets respond in a very positive light. We jumped back up like 1,000 points. We're over 50,000 points on the Dow Jones right now. Gas prices now dropping below $4 a gallon. We're getting things almost back to normal, it sounds like. We'll see how long that lasts.
19: Well, I know Americans are concerned about cost of living. At Americans for Prosperity, we talk to them every day at the doorstep, on the phone, at events, and the price of goods and affordability is what they're thinking about as they go into midterms. And so finding ways to lower prices is critical. And the conflict in Iran has certainly raised prices, and the price of energy impacts the price of everything. And we know that. And it's going to be great to see if we can get this straight back to normal. It seems like it's getting there. So we hope this peace deal sticks, the supply chains get to regular order. And it looks like, as you mentioned, the market is getting back to that pretty soon. And it's fantastic to see that our national average of gas is back to $3.99. That's going to provide relief for American families as they get out to go celebrate Independence Day. They start those family vacations. You don't want to have that pain at the pump, but that's not just the only thing that energy prices impact. It's also the cost of food and the cost of our fertilizer. And there's so much more that goes into that to ship our goods when we order products online. And so when we see those prices come down, it means the prices come down for Americans across the board because it's a big impact on inflation. And we saw some higher CPI and PPI reports and the indicators of inflation. And so this is good news to see the straight going back to normal, to see prices come down, especially gas prices.
0: Yeah, it is really good news. At the same time, we can do other things as well, right? And obviously that's what you guys are focusing on with your affordability agenda at AFP, with the permitting reform for energy dominance and for healthcare reform and for deregulation and tax cuts and so on and so forth. Because what I've noticed is that everything is so tied to the government that whatever decision the government makes, it has a major impact on the market. And I get that it's going to some degree, especially with trade and with oil and that sort of thing, but we can try to mitigate some of that damage by just getting the government out of as much of the economic progress in the private sector as possible to where it has less of an impact, can't we?
19: You are absolutely right. And I'm going to tell the quiet part out loud that the government makes life more expensive.
0: Yes.
19: It's often in all those sectors, in healthcare and in housing and in energy, the regulatory burdens that we have in America make it harder on all of those sectors. And when we look at housing, everybody wants more affordable housing. We certainly have some higher interest rates because of the bad economic policies of the Biden administration. We saw 21.5% cumulative inflation. That led to higher interest rates, but we also need more housing supply. Where we need housing supply, and there are state, local, and federal regulatory burdens to stop that. And so when we look at energy, we have, wow, so many regulatory burdens. There are over 650 different energy projects that are stopped or stalled just due to the fact that they cannot get permits.
0: Wow.
19: And when we look at healthcare, wow, what are we really looking for? We're looking for we have the best doctors, the best medicine in all of the world. We still have the best healthcare system in the world, yeah, even with all of the problems that we have. And there's just so many regulatory burdens. Of course, in all of these things, we want people to be safe. We want it to be done the right way. But when you have a system that is built on stifling innovation, stifling us through red tape, regulatory burdens, and permits, it makes it hard to innovate. And what have we been for 250 years of America? We've been innovators. We've been problem solvers. And so what we need to do on all those fronts is we need to find the regulatory burdens that are stopping us from making progress. We need to eliminate those. We need to streamline our permitting process. A lot of times it can take longer just to get the permit,
0: yeah,
19: than it can to build the thing itself. And that's a big problem. And we want to be a nation of innovation, not a nation of permits. And so if we can get the government out of the way, we need to be able to do that. And there are a number of different bills happening in Washington right now that are aimed at doing exactly this. And we need Washington to come together. And we shouldn't look at this as a left versus right issue. We should look at this as an American issue that we need to be able to build. We need to be able to innovate. So we have the healthcare that we need. So we have the housing that we need, and we have the energy that we need. Because when we look at the conflict that happened in Iran, or it's happening in Iran, there's always been conflict, right, in different parts of the world that have led to higher prices. And so we need to make sure that energy security is national security. So when those things inevitably happen, this week it's Iran, in a year it might be something different, and in 20 years it might be something different, that we have the process needed and the innovation needed to get the resources that we have abundantly here in America.
0: Yeah, I love that. That's really good news. At the same time, let's talk about diversifying the economy. And we're seeing prime example with Iran, the Strait of Hormuz, when 80% of the oil flows through there for the global need of oil. They have that dominance. Now we're seeing Saudi Arabia building pipelines. We're seeing other places trying to diversify to where they don't have full control and shut down, essentially, the global energy market. Here on the home front, new investments, new manufacturing, new jobs coming to the United States based on diversifying our needs and not relying solely on China for pharmaceutical pills or for computer chips or whatever else. I mean, all that's good news when we diversify to make sure we're not dependent on somebody else.
19: Yeah, I think that's true. Of course, we're going to want trade partners, right?
0: That's
19: the beauty of trade. But you're exactly right. I think about our race with China on the AI race and who's going to win that. And I think about we're going to need rare earth minerals. And China has not been a good partner on rare earth minerals. They're trying to dominate that market, keep anybody from getting it, being it difficult to do that. And like, well, the United States has various rare earths that we can get to. But again, due to permits, due to red tape, regulatory burdens, it's tough to be able to get to those. And so we need to think about our future. How do we not only compete in the AI race, but how do we win the AI race? How do we make sure that we continue to be the world's largest economy and not only compete, but win? And it's going to have to come with getting rare earth minerals. And so that might be another area where we think about the next 250 years of this great country and being able to look into the future a little bit. But you're exactly right. And I think one thing that we looked at in the One Big Beautiful Bill, the Working Families Tax Cut, was they expanded offshore drilling in that bill. Those are things that the Biden administration had cut off. The Biden administration wanted the Green New Energy scam. We saw President Trump nearly day one come in and cut back a lot of those executive orders and eliminate them so we could be dominant from an energy standpoint. We absolutely have to do that and think about the now, as you mentioned, but also think about the future, because again, back to where we started, we are innovators as Americans. And if we cut off a supply somewhere in the Middle East, we need to think about a different supply or a different source, and that's always who we've been, and we can't let red tape stop us from that in the future.
0: Yeah, that's what it's all about. You guys have been doing a focus on the Jones Act to trying to get that one repealed. For those that don't know, again, talk about the Jones Act and what is that. And at the same time, when we talk about deregulation, the Trump administration's been paraded as, you know, for every new regulation coming in, they've cut anywhere between 10 to 100 other regulations. Are you still seeing that momentum as well as we try to get government out of the way?
19: I think that's great. I think what has to happen with the regulatory burdens that President Trump is cutting back through executive order is we really need Congress to come alongside the president and codify that into law. What you don't want to happen is when President Trump is gone, that a Bernie Sanders presidency or an AOC presidency or a Gavin Newsom, God forbid, presidency comes along and they just remove those with the pen, right? And so this is where Congress can step up and help President Trump and codify those things into law so they aren't at the whim of an executive order, because we saw a lot of that bad policy done through the Biden administration, through Biden's pen, and Trump came along and undid it, rightfully so, but we don't want the good stuff to be undone with a pen either, and so Congress should come along and codify as much of that as they can.
0: Yeah, that would be nice. I would love to see that. Let's talk about that for a moment. We're talking about a reconciliation bill 3.0 this summer. Ken, is that the opportunity for Republicans to cram in as much of this agenda, codifying the Trump agenda, doing the permitting reform, doing health care reform? Is that the opportunity to do that right before midterm season?
19: Sure. I mean, there are obviously challenges with congressional math, right? The margins are incredibly small. And, you know, what they're going to be able to get in through the parliamentarian is going to be limited. They need to be budget-based policies that get in. But there are going to be opportunities. Based on what I'm reading, they're looking for ways to cut waste, fraud, and abuse. We know there's no shortage of waste, fraud, and abuse that's happening in our government or in Washington, D.C. And so I certainly applaud them for trying to find areas where spending is not going to the right place. It's being manipulated. It's being wasted. And so kudos to finding waste, fraud, and abuse and getting rid of it. It also looks like there's some talk of an expansion of health savings accounts. We've been talking about that as part of our affordability agenda. Of what health savings accounts do is it puts the money directly in patients' pockets and not in big insurance company or not in bureaucrats' pockets. And so you get to control that spending on your own. Comes with a lot of positive tax implications as well, and you get to control your own dollars.
0: And that's exactly what people want to do, right? Just control their own dollars and make their own decisions, which is what we're advocating for. Kent, hate to cut you off. Hang on the line. We got to take a break. We'll continue this conversation and more when we come back around the corner for your weekend edition of The Voice of Reason. Lots more to get to. Stay here.
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0: 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Hey, it's Andy Hoosier. And as you know, on this show, it's all about the American spirit. 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
0: Yes, it is. Reason, common sense, rationale. Great to have you here for the program as usual. Find us on our website, HoosierReason.com. By the way, we're following a story that was shared on social media at the end of this week of the U.S. Bureau of Labor Statistics showing job growth and where jobs are, and federal employees, a massive drop in federal employees across the board thanks to the Trump administration. So all the job growth that we're seeing, with all the month-by-month job growth and where we're at, all private sector jobs, in fact, the number of federal employees has dropped substantially since the beginning of the Trump administration, and that, my friends, is really good news. Well, we're hanging out right now with Kent Strang, Managing Director for our partners over at Americans for Prosperity, americansforprosperity.org. You can also find more information for their affordability plan at americansforprosperity.org/affordability. Also, for the healthcare conversation, which we were talking about when we went into that break, you can find it at personaloption.com, ways to find better options for you and I and what we can do to advocate for that policy, which, Kent, I have to ask you, why is it so difficult for Republicans to work on healthcare reform, to repeal Obamacare, to get more options in the private sector, to deregulate and get government out of healthcare, which they're not supposed to be in the first place? Why is it so hard for them?
19: Well, anytime government creates a law, or anytime Congress creates a law, it's incredibly difficult to claw it back. But what have we seen with Obamacare? All of the promises that they made to us. You can keep your doctor. You can see lower premiums. None of that has come true. Everything they promised has been false. And so it would be great to live in a world where we do know that we have the best healthcare system in the world. We're the best doctors and nurses in the world. Our healthcare professionals are unbelievable. But there are, again, there are so many regulatory burdens, so many red tape. And what we need to do is we need to establish systems where we have patient doctor relationships again. Our insurance companies have become so dominant in this space. We would like to see a major expansion of direct primary care. And what it's done is we've kind of lost that personalness of healthcare. And so that's why we advocate for a personal option, is because the government has inserted itself so much into healthcare that it makes it really difficult to get anything done. And so we need to add more freedom into healthcare. Things like those health savings accounts where you control more of your money, you know, where you get to see what the bill actually looks like, where you get to see the doctor of your choice. You get to see the experts that you want to see. And we need to do that on the military side as well. And so, you know, veterans who serve their country can get to the experts that they need. And so there's a lot of reforms that we need to be able to do in healthcare. And I think that Republicans have worried about taking healthcare away from people when we should be talking about the empowerment that it can lead to people. It can really empower them to control their healthcare and control their outcomes for their health.
0: From your lips to God's ears, my friend, I mean, it's not taking healthcare away, because number one, government shouldn't be involved in healthcare in the first place. I think constitutionally, we don't even have a place to be part of that conversation. But like you said, it empowers individuals to have better choices, more competition, more free market options, better quality, lower prices. That's what we believe as free market capitalists and conservatives. And that's what we've been trying to advocate for a while. And it just seems like it's such a difficult thing to make happen.
19: That's right. Absolutely.
0: Yeah, it makes me sad. Kent, last question for you. You guys being America's largest grassroots organization in the nation, talking to people about these affordability plans, which they're obviously very frustrated with the way things are going in some aspects. Has it been received well? Are you getting some great response and building that momentum on this movement?
19: It certainly has. I mean, Americans are worried about cost of living, and they want their lawmakers to step up and do it. And so the lawmakers that talk to Americans about where they are and have a plan for how they're going to lower costs resonate with voters. We talk to them every single day at the door, on the phone, and they not only want you to focus on the cost of living as an elected official, they want you to have a plan on how to solve it. And if they need any help, come check out our affordability agenda at Americans for Prosperity.
0: Yeah, you betcha. Go and check it out. By the way, Ken, outside of you rocking it on the economic side and the grassroots campaigning, I know that you also are a busy guy on the band front, making music and being that 80s hair metal band. Congrats on that one. I still am thinking that that's what brought down communism back in the day, right?
19: Absolutely, yeah. Next time on the show, we'll have to talk about big 80s hair metal, how it brings down communism, and how those good times were a great symbol of American prosperity and the greatness of Ronald Reagan and others.
0: That's what I'm saying, man. I'm thinking, I mean, look, the Ronald Reagan days, bringing that capitalism here, and then Metallica showing up to Russia with millions of people. I think that's what brought down communism back in the day.
19: It's what? It's Rocky, the Pope, Thatcher, Reagan, and 80s hair metal. I think that's pretty much what does it.
0: It's what it's all about. That's what does it. It is changing the culture. I love it, Kent. We appreciate it, my friend. Let's get you back on and do it again soon.
19: Anytime. Thank you.
0: You betcha. I love it. Kent Strang, Managing Director for Americans for Prosperity. Had to throw that one in there. We're going to have to play some of his music here on the program relatively soon. But that being said, we are out of time. We'll be back at it before you know it. Until then, be your own catalyst for change. Be that voice of reason in your local market. I'm Andy Hoosier. We will see you back on the radio soon. Bye.
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27: News this hour from Town Hall. I'm Ron Taylor. U.S. and Iranian officials say they will be in Switzerland for talks.
28: Iran says it closed up the Strait of Hormuz because of Israel's continued attacks in Lebanon, where the death toll in that war now surpasses 4,000 people. Iran also warns that while Iran's negotiators are going to Switzerland for talks with the United States on their interim agreement, not much will likely happen if that fighting does not stop. An interim deal is meant to stop fighting on all fronts, Vice President J.D. Vance told Fox News Channel's Fox and Friends Weekend.
29: These things are always a little bit in flux. Jared and Steve have been on the ground now for a few hours, dealing with some of the technical elements of this negotiation.
28: Meanwhile, the U.S. Central Command is disputing Iran's claim of closing the strait, saying that Iran does not control the strait and that traffic continues to flow with U.S. forces monitoring the situation. I'm Lisa Dwyer.
27: Cargo is moving again in the Strait of Hormuz. Bob Agnew has more.
30: Maritime data company Lloyd's List Intelligence says major ship owners have begun moving their vessels through the strait. It's the first time they've been able to do that in more than 100 days. The strait is a critical passageway, especially for the world's oil and natural gas. Lloyd's List estimated that 550 merchant vessels are all part of the month-long bottleneck, including 160 tankers, 200 bulk carriers, 60 container ships, and 10 vehicle carriers. Bob Agnew reporting.
27: Today is Father's Day, and Americans are expecting to spend big. The National Retail Federation's annual survey projects Father's Day spending to hit a record $28 billion this year. That survey said over half of those celebrating Dad this year plan to treat him to a special outing. 60% plan on getting Father's Day cards, while 58% say they're buying Dad some new clothes. News and analysis at townhall.com.
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3: Tonight will bring partly cloudy skies with a low of 55. Tomorrow, expect a mix of sunshine and clouds with a high of 76. Tomorrow night, anticipate periods of rain, possibly heavy at times, with a low of 60. Watch out for potential flooding. I'm meteorologist Jason Katerina on FM 92.7 and AM 1400. 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
1: 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You need the truth. 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
4: Oh, yes, it is, my friends. What is up? Welcome into it. It is your weekend edition of the Voice of Reason, moving through another beautiful, hot, summery weekend across the nation. Man, I am ready for fall time already. I don't know if I want to get through 4th of July, which is just a few weeks away. America's 250, excited about that, but it is just blazing hot. I'm not okay with that. I need my 20-degree weather again. Great to have you along for the ride. Another one for your weekend edition, broadcasting out of the heart of the nation in Wichita, Kansas, at the Hoosier Media Network studios, doing our thing.
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4: Like we do every single weekend here on the program. We have a jam-packed hour, and I do not want to waste any time. Bottom of the hour, Michael Pack. We are going to break down his new documentary on censorship and the concerns that we had during the COVID pandemic, the 2020 hindsight. How do we make sure that does not happen again? But big news happening this week.
3: What's trending today?
4: Where, of course, we've been following the peace deal between the United States and Iran. How long will this thing hold? And what are the details of this agreement as more information continues to come out? And we have a guest to kick off things right out of the gate this hour as well.
3: Let's go to the Red State Spirits hotline.
4: That's right. Our friends over at Red State Spirits, redstatespirits.com. Go and check him out. Really happy to have on here. He is a rabbi. He is a podcast and radio show host of The Rabbi's Table. Really happy to have on here Mr. Michael Barclay. Michael, how are you, my friend?
6: I'm great, thank God. How are you doing, Andy? And thank you for everything you do.
4: Yeah, well, thank you for what you're doing. I appreciate you coming on the show. What an interesting time to be alive right now. We've seen the dialogue, the narrative, pretty drastically change over the past few years on our relations with the Middle East. I get that we have a lot of individuals, myself included, that don't want long-term conflicts, that want to stay out of long-term wars, the military-industrial complex. The fact that we got into this conflict in the first place with the nation of Iran was very controversial among Republicans, but do you agree, now that we're seeing the bullet points, we're seeing the details of this bill come out, and we've seen this quote-unquote ceremonial signing, is this going to be a long-term fix? And as J.D. Vance said, will this be a completely different direction that the Middle East looks like over the next 50 years?
6: Let's start with J.D. Vance first, because that's easier. God bless him, and God bless the Vice President of the United States, and J.D. Vance is a nincompoop. I'm sorry. He speaks out of both sides of his mouth. He was anti-Trump, then he was pro-MAGA. His favorite podcaster is Theo Vaughn, who's an avowed anti-Semite. For years, he hired Tucker Carlson's son as one of his employees so he could have access to the father and to those votes. And he made a comment last week that was where he said that, you know, all wars end in negotiation. World War One and World War Two end in negotiation. Either he's ignorant of history, which I don't believe, or he's a liar, because World War II ended with the unconditional surrender of Germany and Japan. There was no negotiation. So, you know, I pray that Marco Rubio decides to run for president. Mm. Let's just leave that there. In terms of this deal sticking, there's no way it's going to stick. It's a question of how long will it last. Their theology from the Quran is very clear. Their goal is to create a worldwide caliphate run by Sharia law. That has always been the goal of the Quran for 1,400 years. They view this as only one battle in a 1,400-year war, the most recent battle. It's not going to stick. Remember that in the Quran, you are not only permitted but encouraged to lie to the kafir, to lie to the infidel. If it will serve the purpose of creating a worldwide caliphate, you are allowed to make agreements up to 10 years with the infidel and break them at any moment. That's their theology.
4: Is that why we haven't seen them follow? Is that why they haven't followed any of the agreements before with, you know, the enrichment of the uranium and not bombing Israel, not bombing other places around there? Is that why they do whatever they want to? They don't follow the idea of rule of law. If we sign on the dotted line that we're not going to do something, they just continue to do it. Is that why we're seeing that?
6: Yes, and it's more than that. They do follow their rule of law, but it's their

0: Their rule of law says whatever is needed to create a worldwide caliphate. The infidel is to be converted, enslaved, or killed. The only infidels that are allowed to live are those who pay the jizya tax. And so in their theology, they're following their theology. They're following their rule of law. It's just antithetical to ours.
1: Sure.
0: Their agreement means nothing to them. And you look at the terms of this agreement, and there's still, some of the terms are still being released what they are. But Iran actually is getting more out of this than they had had since 1979 in terms of assets being unfrozen, in terms of a commitment for the United States not to get involved in a regime change, in terms of we'll deal with the nuclear issue later. Well, this whole time that we've had any ceasefire, Iran has been developing their nuclear weaponry, as well as drones and other weapons. We need to remember that they are allowed to lie in their theology. That is their rule of law.
1: Yeah.
0: They can lie to the infidel.
1: Why do you think, outside of before we got to this agreement here particularly, and especially like you mentioned, one of the rules there, one of the points in this agreement was that we wouldn't advocate for a regime change in the nation of Iran. Why haven't we gone down that road? If they continue to lie, and we've seen the cycle go on, not only during this conflict over the past few months, but in years that we've tried to deal with them, that they agree to something and then they taunt us. And, the last month or so, we've seen AI videos of them threatening us. They want to kill us, death to America, death to Israel, death to Americans and Jews and everything else. They do that. And then they come to the table and say, yeah, we want to talk, we want to converse, we want to negotiate. And then they disregard it, they drag it out, and then they continue to do it. And it's been a vicious cycle. Why, in your mind, has the Trump administration not just gone in and said Iran historically has not been an Islamist nation? They're not predominantly a Muslim nation. They never were back in the day. We're going to remove this regime and allow the Persian people, the original people of Iran, to take over and do their thing again.
0: Look, I have the greatest respect for President Trump. And like any CEO, I think he listens to his advisors. On one hand, he's got Hexeth and Rubio telling him what needs to be done, which is exactly what you just said. On the other hand, he's got Steve Witkoff, Jared Kushner, and J.D. Vance, who for their own reasons are saying other things, and he's listening to them. And, one of the things that makes Trump great and successful is his ego, and one of his Achilles heels is his ego. And so he doubles down on things.
1: Yeah.
0: People need to understand that when the Ayatollah Khomeini took over Iran in 1979 in the revolution, he didn't even make comments about Israel. All of his speeches were about, we finally have a nation from which we can build a worldwide caliphate. Those are his words.
1: Yeah.
0: And that's the goal. So lying, cheating, stealing, doing whatever they want to do is part of their theology. And one of the things is we often think that people view the world the way we do. So we want peace and prosperity. We assume that everyone else wants peace and prosperity. The reality is they don't.
1: Yeah.
0: This is not about land, power, money. This is about God for them.
1: Yeah.
0: And that's why it's so difficult. They used the Strait of Hormuz the same way if someone would use a nuclear bomb.
1: Sure.
0: And I think one of the reasons that Trump administration has chosen to do this is because of all the pressure worldwide to open up the Strait of Hormuz.
1: Sure.
0: Pressure from China, pressure from Europe. If they use the Strait of Hormuz this way, God forbid, how are they going to use nuclear technology?
1: Right, right. And the good news, I think, that's come out of this has been maybe a diversification in where energy is flowing and where oil is coming from, to where it's not all 80% of the oil in the world being centralized going through that strait, but we're seeing Saudi Arabia now building other pipelines and other places to where we can get oil out to the world without relying solely on that. So I think diversification is good here. Michael, I want to shift gears a little bit, though, as we go through this, to the relationship that the United States has with the nation of Israel. And it's been a very strong relationship for a very long time. We've seen some anti-Semitism growing over the past few years, which has been really unfortunate. And now we have this narrative that Israel apparently is just dominating U.S. and that we're just puppets to what Benjamin Netanyahu says, which I find kind of interesting. Has that relationship been strained, do you think, over the past year, and especially during this time of the conflict?
0: Absolutely. Look, first of all, anyone who thinks that Donald Trump is going to bow a knee to anybody is an idiot. Okay? This is not Bibi running the world. That's the first piece. Israel looks out for its well-being. It has to look out for its own defense. America should also be looking out for Israel's defense, because we need to recognize, again, that there is a war of these Muslim nations against the world to create a caliphate. And the first line of defense is Israel, and the last line of defense is the United States.
1: Right.
0: And we can't let Israel fall. Israel is smaller than the state of New Jersey.
1: Right.
0: It's tiny. And, you know, the relationship strained, yes, because of people who are anti-Semitic, pandering for clicks and money, you know, people like Candace Owens and Tucker Carlson and those kind of people.
1: Yeah.
0: And that's, and Vance is pandering for votes. So he wants those people on his side. And it's extremely dangerous. I think there is a lot of strain because of the Democratic Party going so far left, so far Marxist, so far anti-Semitic, anti-Israel. That's put strain. The Republican Party being split between people who are pro-America and people who are pro-Tucker Carlson, for lack of a better term.
1: Yeah.
0: You know, people who are the woke Reich. So I think there is a strain. There's a reality of a strain. I pray that it will be worked out. Again, that's why I'm hoping Rubio runs for president. He understands all this, and he's been talking about it since 2011.
1: Sure.
0: So, it is strained. And when you live in Israel, when you're in Israel, you realize how tiny it is.
1: Right.
0: You can go from one side. It's not quite as true now because of traffic, but it used to be to say that you could go from one side going east to west. You could go from one border of Israel to the other border of Israel and have lit a cigarette, and the cigarette will still be lit.
1: Wow. Yeah.
0: It's that small.
1: That's pretty wild.
0: And there's a mountain called Mount Peduel. And if you stand on this mountain, which is Judea Samaria, and people say, well, we've got to give Judea Samaria away. You stand on this mountain of Judea Samaria, and you can see Tel Aviv and Jerusalem, and if it's a clear day, Haifa.
1: Wow.
0: Which means that, God forbid, that was in the hands of, you know, terrorists, because that's what these people are, whether they're part of a government or not. That was in the hands of those people. They could literally see their targets. The Iron Dome is good. It's not that good.
1: Yeah. So
0: we need to be aware of all that. And Iran is behind all of it with their proxies of Hamas and Hezbollah. Remember that October 7th happened.
1: Yeah.
0: Funded and controlled by Iran. On October 8th, there were demonstrations, and Israel did not reply for about a week and a half. They did not respond.
1: Sure.
0: On October 8th, there were demonstrations in New York City and other places in our country where they were demonstrating against the genocide that Israel was starting to do against Hamas. They hadn't even responded.
1: Right. Yeah, it was just automatic. And we wonder where it comes from. We wonder where that paid agitator comes from with these organizations that are at bay to try and cause this division, because we've heard about anti-Semitism before. We've always heard about Jews running the world, which has always been the narrative, before we start turning on different communities, including the Jewish community. And it's really unfortunate to see. I hope that we get back to that. Last question for you, and we got about 30 seconds left here, Michael. But are you optimistic that we can, quote unquote, show the light and realize that, you know, we don't need this type of division, and that, you know, we can actually get back together again?
0: Andy, I am always optimistic because I believe in God.
1: Mm.
0: And I've said this and written this. The Jewish people are in the miracle business, and business is good.
1: That always seems to be the case, and it's been that way throughout history as well. It is Rabbi Michael Barclay, the Rabbi's Table, Dialogue, Not Debate, radio show and podcast. Go and check it out. Michael, we appreciate the time very much, my friend. Keep up the fight. We'd love to get you back on again soon.
0: Anytime, Andy. God bless you and your audience, and thank you for everything you're doing.
1: You bet. Michael, we appreciate it very much. We'll get him back on the show soon. Got to take a break back after this here for The Voice of Reason. Stay here.
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2: 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It's America's political therapist. 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
1: Yes, it is. What's up, my friends? Welcome back into it. Therifying you on a weekend basis here on the program, as always. Appreciate Michael Barclay coming on the program. Interesting conversation. Now, he was obviously very supportive of the Nation of Israel, which I am as well. And Had an interesting perspective on it. 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All right, so as we look at this and we break down the details of the bill, which you can find, and more starting to come out, more information about this deal and what the future of the Middle East looks like. And one thing I didn't get to ask Michael about was the relationship specifically between Donald Trump and Benjamin Netanyahu, because as you know, and the rumors were true after Donald Trump admitted it, that he kind of got a little mad at Benjamin Netanyahu for continuing conflict with Lebanon and shooting missiles while we're trying to cause peace in the Middle East. Now, according to the mindset, what Michael Barclay had said was that obviously we're dealing with people that you cannot trust at all. They're liars. They continue to lie because of they have their higher agenda, their religious higher agenda. So therefore, whatever deals they make in their eyes with God, then it doesn't matter because they have their idea of trying to spread their religion globally. And that is very partially true for the radical ones that want to radicalize everybody. There's also a large portion of Muslims, let's be very clear, that are not radical Islamists and that are very peaceful. I've talked about them many times on the program. I've interviewed here in the Wichita area where I'm based out of with our flagship. I've interviewed the Islamic Society of Wichita. Wonderful individuals. I've attended their service once during the tour of the building. It's a beautiful area. Wonderful people. And they're intricate parts of society. They're the doctors. They're lawyers in town. They're people that are very intricate to, at least here in Wichita, to our society. And we appreciate that very much. That being said, here's the good news, because you know me, I'm always the eternal optimist. Here's the good news, is that we have de-radicalized the Middle East in a very large fashion. We see less nations radicalized than we've ever seen before in the Middle East, and that's why I've been so pressuring the Trump administration to remove this regime and de-radicalize the nation of Iran, because they're one of the last few true radicalized nations with a Muslim Brotherhood that tries to radicalize not everybody just within their borders, but everybody around them. And they're the ones that continue to say, if you're American, if you're Jewish, if you're from Israel, then you're the most evil, horrible human being on the face of the earth. And in fact, they don't see you as a human being. And we have to rid society and humanity of that type of mindset to actually all get along. That's where the Democrats don't quite get, is that we probably agree on the idea of world peace. Donald Trump ran on the idea of getting rid of war and letting people to not die in conflict, which is why people like Tulsi Gabbard came to our side of the aisle to get rid of the industrial military complex. So we're moving in the right direction, but there are just a few radicalized nations around, and Iran is one of them. Unfortunately, now this deal says that we're not allowed to do a regime change. We'll see if we actually follow that, because you know how the CIA loves to do things behind the scenes and make it look like an organic thing, just like they do everywhere else with the government planting seeds. But here's the thing, and I advocate for the people of Iran to continue to do that fight and to continue to battle the way that you need to, because it's got to be done. Nothing, in my opinion, nothing will change until that regime is gone and we get rid of the radicalization in the nation of Iran. Will that happen anytime soon? I don't know. And we'll see how long this lasts. I'm feeling that this is just going to boil to a point of no return. And that question is, when will that actually happen? Lots more coming up. Stay here.
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12: SRN News. I'm Ron Taylor. Iran and U.S. negotiators on their way to a venue in Switzerland to discuss details of their interim agreement to halt the war. This comes after Iran said it closed the Strait of Hormuz due to Israel's attacks in Lebanon. President Trump, in response, threatening to impose tolls in the waterway if a final deal isn't reached within 60 days. Talks mediated by Pakistan and Qatar are set to begin later today. Los Angeles Mayor Karen Bass declaring an emergency Saturday to ensure the city gets the resources it needs to fight a large warehouse fire that's been sending large plumes of smoke in the air. That fire at a privately owned cold storage warehouse in the city's Boyle Heights neighborhood started Wednesday, prompting shelter-in-place orders in the area because of the risk of hazardous air. With Father's Day today, Americans expecting to spend big, the National Retail Federation annual survey saying they expect Americans to spend around $227 on Father's Day. This is SRN News.
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14: Tonight will bring partly cloudy skies with a low of 55. Tomorrow, expect a mix of sunshine and clouds with a high of 76. Tomorrow night, anticipate periods of rain, possibly heavy at times, with a low of 60. Watch out for potential flooding. I'm meteorologist Jason Katerina on FM 92.7 and AM 1400. 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
1: Yeah, truth, reason, common sense is what we do on this program each and every day. So great to have you along for the ride for the weekend as we are creeping closer, just weeks away from our 250th birthday. America 250, baby. I want to see more patriotism. I am still fired up after that UFC Freedom 250 fight last weekend on the White House lawn. That was freaking awesome. I love it. And now we have the peace deals going on in the Middle East. How long that will last, time will tell. It's going to be interesting to see as we've been covering some of that information and more. But while we talk about freedom, we talk about the freedom that we still have that we need to continue to fight to preserve, and looking in 2020 hindsight behind us on what we've done, that we kind of willingly gave away some of those freedoms. That's what I want to focus on with our next guest on the program as we go to our...
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1: 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Go check it out. The Lockdown Dissident. As we talk about the COVID-19 pandemic, what really happened and what can we do to make sure it never happens again? He's the producer and director of the Lockdown Dissident on the Wall Street Journal. Michael Pack on the line with us here. Michael, how are you, my friend?
18: I'm doing well. Thank you.
1: Yeah, appreciate you coming on the show. I love this conversation. I love this topic because I want to make sure that this never happens again. We were in such a weird funk to where we allowed the strangest things to happen to us, with the control, with the narrative, with the social media, with the control that we essentially gave up and allowed government and these major companies or whoever it was to try and silence whatever they did not like. Michael, are you confident that we're now exposing enough of this that we won't allow that to happen again?
18: I am not confident. I mean, that is why I made the film. I think too many people have tried to just want to forget about COVID. I mean, it was actually a horrible time. People want to just move on. But I live in Chevy Chase, Maryland, a very blue part of the country. During COVID, all my neighbors had thank you, Dr. Fauci signs on their lawn. And I think even today, they think that he's a hero. I mean, subsequent to COVID, Dr. Fauci, Dr. Birx, they wrote books about how great their behavior during COVID was. So I don't think the record is clear. I think lots of people are confused. So our documentary, you summarize it extremely well, Andy. It tells that story from the beginning of COVID, you know, December 2019, January 2020, when it first came to America. And then the story, and then by March, people like Jay Bhattacharya and Scott Atlas were already doing research that indicated lockdowns were ineffective. They went into effect immediately in January. And, you know, Dr. Fauci, Birx, and others ignored that actual scientific advice, you know. And we talk about the battles inside the administration. We have Scott Atlas, who was there, and Robert Redfield, and why those alternative views did not come out. And then, as you implied in the introduction, these very people were censored. Jay Bhattacharya, the authors of the Great Barrington Declaration, and others with alternative views were censored. And the government asked social media companies to suppress their views, to deplatform them. I mean, it was a gross violation of their freedom of speech.
1: Yeah.
18: And I think, as Scott Atlas says at the end, this is also to your question, Andy, we gave up. The government asked us to give up, and we gave up our fundamental unalienable rights promised us by the Declaration of Independence and the Bill of Rights. We gave up our freedom of speech. We gave up our right to assemble. We gave up freedom of religion. Churches closed because the government told them to. So we gave up fundamental rights just because the government said it was an emergency and we should not do it again. And I don't think people have learned sufficiently.
1: No, I really don't. At least some haven't. I mean, we still see people that try to defend the narrative. More is coming out now, and we're starting to recognize what really did happen. But there are some that will stick their head in the sand and just blindly defend whatever happened back in the day. So let's go back to that for a moment and refresh people's minds. Because like you said, you're right. People just want to move on and forget all about it. It kind of reminds me of post-World War II with the German nation where, you know, the history books just kind of conveniently erase certain decade of what actually happened there, and we cannot allow that to happen again. So let's refresh people's minds. Let's go back to the beginning. When we saw the COVID-19 pandemic kick off, we heard about the, you know, the 6-foot radius and the isolation, and but at the same time, we don't need to wear a mask because the particles were too small, so therefore a mask wouldn't help us. And then by the end of it, we were saying, hey, we need to wear 3 different masks, and we need to spray ourselves with Lysol every time we walk outside. I mean, talk about that progression of how all this went down.
18: Well, it was a crazy time. I mean, it began in Wuhan, as you know, China, in the end of 2019. And in China, a totalitarian government, they were able to lock down Wuhan in a way that no one had ever seen before. You know, people were locked in their homes. There were padlocked in. Sometimes they were, you know, the doors were sealed. I mean, the lockdown was incredible. It was beyond a violation of simple rights. I mean, these people were really treated as pariahs, and the whole city locked down in a way never seen before. So the World Health Organization went there and declared it a great success. Hmm. So that principle of locking everybody down, the whole city, became the standard, the world standard. It had never been done before. We had never responded to a pandemic that way. There have been pandemics for hundreds of years, thousands of years. And the modern response is to what Jay Bhattacharya and these lockdown dissidents called focused protection, where you isolate the people at risk and you let the people who are not at risk go about their lives. And it was proven by March that the COVID-19 virus disproportionately affected older people, and young people were largely immune. And so the recommendation was by the skeptics, the dissidents, was to let them go about their lives. Open schools, don't close schools.
1: Yeah.
18: But all that was ignored for years. And as you say, we all did crazy things during COVID. Everybody has their favorite. Jay Bhattacharya, now the head of NIH, then a Stanford professor and a lockdown dissident, he cites one in the film, which we all remember. We all went into restaurants. We were told to wear a mask when we went into the restaurant. When we sat down to eat, we took the mask off and ate. And then when we got up from the table, we put our mask on. So the idea was, the virus would know when we're eating and would respect it. I mean, what was the idea?
1: Yeah.
18: But we all did it. We all did these crazy things, and the government told us to do it. What? And we went along with it.
1: Yeah, exactly. It was really sad. It was kind of ridiculous. And, of course, shutting down restaurants at 10 p.m. because that's when the virus comes out and gets everybody at 10 o'clock. So, you know, we could go on and on with some of these stories. Let's go to the doctors themselves, though. You mentioned a few of these doctors that questioned that narrative, that challenged some of the narrative that was coming out there. And, of course, we remember the infamous interview that we saw with Dr. Robert Malone on Joe Rogan's podcast that caused a major uprising at that time, with even Spotify trying to take that episode down and all this other shenanigans. What happened to some of these doctors through that time when they were saying at that time there was a complete consensus of every health official out there that this is what you have to do, and if you do challenge it, you're not a real doctor or a real health professional?
18: The attacks were intense on these people. I will say my partner, as you say, the film was a partnership between my company, Palladium Pictures, and the Wall Street Journal Opinion Section. And the Wall Street Journal Opinion Section was very much, maybe not quite unique, but pretty unique in putting these people like Jay Bhattacharya and Scott Atlas and giving them a platform as early as March and throughout the pandemic. But every other media organization attacked them and undermined them. Hmm. I mean, it particularly came out in October when Jay Bhattacharya, who was then a Stanford professor, Martin Kulldorff, then a Harvard professor, and Sunetra Gupta from Oxford signs something called the Great Barrington Declaration, which put their alternative views of focused protection, you know, wrote them up and got over 1 million signatures, including Pulitzer Prize-winning scientists. And right away, Francis Collins, then the head of the NIH, wrote to Anthony Fauci saying these are fringe epidemiologists, even though they were from Stanford and Harvard and Oxford, and were really prominent in their fields. And there needed to be a devastating takedown of them. And the attacks on them were intense, leading to threats on their lives, and they had to have security. Scott Atlas was censured by the Stanford faculty. And then later, when we tell the story too, of course it got really ramped up during the Biden administration. And then we tell the story that when it finally came out, what happened? You know, there was, as you know, Elon Musk bought Twitter, opened it up to journalists to look at it. We have one of the journalists, David Zwei, who was there talking about how they then found Jay Bhattacharya and others that had these alternative views. They were told, the government told Twitter, as well as other social media companies, to deplatform them, to just get rid of their ideas, because the idea was that it was disinformation. They knew what was the truth, and what they thought wasn't the truth was just misinformation and people shouldn't even have a chance to see it. And so that kind of censorship, not only does it violate the First Amendment freedom of speech, really, government acting to suppress speech, but in science, you particularly need alternative views. I mean, I think average citizens, you and I, we have a right to freedom of speech, and that is sacred as well. But in science, if there are no alternative views, how are they going to find the truth? So science feeds on that, and the government acted to suppress it.
1: Well, remember,
18: it's a shocking thing.
1: Well, remember, Dr. Anthony Fauci was science. Remember, I mean, that was his thing back in the day. He wasn't agreeing with science or going along with science. He was science. So therefore, whatever he said was science at that time, which again is really crazy. The fact that we just went along with this so blindly at that time. Michael, hang on the line. We got to take a hard break here. It is Michael Pack, The Lockdown Dissident. You can find it on the Wall Street Journal's website. It is a free documentary. It's about 40 minutes long. You're not going to want to miss this one. Definitely want to see what the heck was going on behind the scenes. Got to take a break back after this on The Voice of Reason.
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0: President Trump has triggered a $200 billion tech disruption, and Wall Street is asleep at the switch. This $200 billion investment in chip technology could make today's artificial intelligence chips obsolete. Technology that will make today's AI data centers a thing of the past, like IBM's old mainframes. While most investors are focused on old-fashioned AI, there are three companies quietly building a trillion-dollar triangle that could transform every tech sector on Earth. 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
1: 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I'm Andy Hoosier. 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Become the latest Hoosier-holic, which is awesome. Our social media sites are all at the same handle, at Hoosier Reason. We do live video stream on Facebook, on YouTube, and on Twitch.tv, all with that handle, at Hoosier Reason. We also have the short videos and clips and other commentary that goes on Facebook, on X or Twitter, on TikTok and Instagram. So we have all of those. Again, same handle, at Hoosier Reason. And if you want the podcast of the show, find it on any of your favorite podcasting sites at The Voice of Reason with Andy Hoosier. All right, we're hanging out with Michael Pack. The Lockdown Dissidents, the new documentary on The Wall Street Journal. You can go and find that. It is not behind the paywall, so you can actually enjoy that for free and see all the information as we talk about COVID-19 and recapping the 2020 hindsight. Michael, let's go to the censorship for just a moment. We got blocked on our social media. We were not allowed to go live on our YouTube for a long time because of mentioning the word hydroxychloroquine and ivermectin and, of course, the Wuhan lab and everything else. Are we afraid that that could happen again with that type of censorship, with the government controlling social media on what algorithms look like and who's going to be shadow banned?
18: I think that we really should be. Let me mention, since you mentioned it was available on the Wall Street Journal, that it is not behind the paywall. Our film is free, even though many things the Wall Street Journal are behind their paywall.
1: Yes.
18: So, and if they go to, if listeners go to wsj.com/opinion docs, they can see this film and the two others we've done with the journal so far. That's more awesome to come in that space. Or our site, palladiumpictures.com. I think, look, our film begins and ends with Jay Bhattacharya, one of these lockdown dissidents, becoming the head of the NIH. So I think President Trump has tried to change that. But I think there's a chance we could go back to it with another medical crisis, but with another crisis of a different sort. We have to be alert to the government doing this and be much more vigilant in protecting our freedoms from the government. This is the 250th anniversary of the Declaration of Independence. That is what the founders envisioned, that we would be jealous of our rights and that government's natural tendency is to try to take them away from us.
1: Yeah.
18: You know, we have to protect it against it. That's hence the Second Amendment, for one thing. You know, we have to be armed with guns, yes, but we have to be armed with other things, too, and not let the government ever take away those inalienable rights that are in general, outlined in the Declaration and spelled out in the Bill of Rights.
1: Yeah, it's a really great point. We have to be armed with multiple different tools, including knowledge and the understanding of how this actually happened to make sure it doesn't happen again, which leads me to my last question, Michael, is watching the trend and what you did to investigate on this censorship, this control, this narrative that they pushed, even some saying that it's even the social experiment, the Great Reset that many tried to call it at that time, the pattern of habits or the pattern of actions that they took to allow it to happen, what did happen, will they try that type of quote-unquote social experiment again? And could we potentially see another quote-unquote health pandemic in the near future?
18: I think yes to both those things. And the censorship could take a different form. I mean, AI raises new questions. I mean, a lot of these AI models clearly have ideological bias in them. And you have to watch for that. But people need to be getting the full, uncensored picture of things, and lots of forces are out there restricting it. I think it's something really to watch for. I do feel that we have to always be vigilant. As I say, it's a tendency of the government, and I think it's, it was particularly grievous in the Biden administration and another government. Another administration could come and adopt those policies again because so many people thought it was great and useful during COVID. So why not do it again? It'll either take a different form, but it could even be just another health crisis. As you say, there are health crises all the time. The Hanta virus now and others coming, and we have to make sure we don't make the same mistakes, as you said in the introduction and just now, too.
1: Yeah, we got to learn. It's an ongoing battle, and they will take any opportunity they can to try and squash those freedoms that, like you said, we are celebrating during America's 250th birthday and what we're supposed to be preserving in this nation. Go check out the documentary. It's super easy. It's about 40 minutes long. It is completely free on the Wall Street Journal website at wsj.com/opinion docs. It is free on there as the Lockdown Dissidents. You can go and check that out right now. Michael, we appreciate the time, my friend. Great stuff. Keep up this fight. We got to get you back on for another update soon.
18: Absolutely. Thank you very much.
1: Yeah, you betcha. Great conversation. Again, Michael Pack, the Lockdown Dissident. It is on the Wall Street Journal's website, wsj.org. You can also find that on there, not behind the paywall. So it's completely free for the opinion docs, and you can find it right on there. It's about 40 minutes long. I highly recommend that you go and check that one out. But that being said, we are out of time, my friends. We'll be back at it again before you know it as we continue to bring some truth, reason, common sense. It's what we do on this program, and that's what you do every day as well. We'll see you back on the radio soon. Bye.
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9: News this hour from Town Hall. I'm Ron Taylor. Vice President J.D. Vance has arrived in Switzerland for talks between the U.S. and Iran. He departed this yesterday afternoon, a day after the talks were supposed to start in Geneva. Iran says they've closed the Strait of Hormuz. However, the White House is challenging the Iranian claim that the strait is closed. President Trump responding yesterday, threatening to impose U.S. tolls on the crucial waterway if a final deal with Iran isn't reached in 60 days. Vance confirmed negotiations already underway as he arrives, with the arrival yesterday of Jared Kushner and Steve Witkoff. Stefan Yufa, who lives in northern Israel near the border, says people there do not support a military withdrawal from southern Lebanon without the dismantling of Hezbollah first.
11: We cannot just stop and pull out because here where we are, we need to be protected against the Hezbollah. The war started with Lebanon because Hezbollah was firing at us. This is not an Israeli initiative. So we had to find some safe room in order to defend our villages.
9: House Speaker Mike Johnson says Republicans are focused on a host of domestic issues, including election integrity.
12: The last administration left this country with a mess in every area of public policy. We addressed a whole lot of it in the first reconciliation bill, the Working Families Tax Cuts, the big, beautiful bill. We did Reconciliation 2.0 to make sure that we can fund border security and immigration enforcement. Shockingly, Democrats don't want to give a dime to that anymore. And now we're on 3.0, Reconciliation 3.0. It's going to be geared to continuing to get our country back on the right track with addressing affordability and national defense and this fraught crisis that we're seeing in Democrat blue states and also election integrity.
9: House Speaker Johnson tells the Salem Radio Network he's predicting Republicans will keep the House as there are many great candidates who are running. You'll find news and analysis at townhall.com.
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7: 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The Winter Fortress, The Epic Mission to Sabotage Hitler's Atomic Bomb, is a 2016 book by Neil Bascom. It tells the harrowing story of Norwegian commandos who attacked the German site at Wehrmacht in World War II. It was the Nazis' only plant for the mass production of heavy water, on which they had placed their primary bet to produce atomic weapons during World War II. I wish it had been converted to the film that it was option B, because it would have been a shortcut for those who don't understand why Donald Trump is singularly focused on ensuring the Islamic Republic of Iran

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3: 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Making sense of the news. Good morning. It's Thursday, and it's time for O'Connor and Company. We've got a loaded hour here. In 30 minutes, Katie McFarland, former Deputy National Security Advisor. And then we'll speak with Daniel Turner, Power of the Future, about one of the most burning topics across this country that has nothing to do with Democrats and Republicans or Trump or Hakeem Jeffries or Nancy Pelosi or anything. It's about data centers. It's about your backyard. And a lot of you don't want them in your backyard, but a lot of you also love the tax revenue and the jobs and the technology that data centers bring. But maybe they can do it somewhere else. And why do they keep putting them under the table deals, right, where the approvals are done in the dark of night without any transparencies? If they're so good, why are they always sort of in a backhanded way getting pushed through by your county supervisors? We'll get into all of that with Daniel Turner. And also, we want to hear from you about whether you're engaged in a fight over data centers right now and where you stand. In fact, I'll give you the phone number right now, 855-784-4255, 855-784-4255. All right, so the president is now, is he on his way? No, he's going to Sweden now. He's going to Geneva, I think, and then he'll be flying back to the U.S. He's been in Paris for the G7 negotiations, or France, or somewhere. It's all the same. Everywhere in France is Paris, I think. And everyone's talking about the Iran Memorandum of Understanding. That topic dominated the thing. But there was a lot of other stuff going on. In fact, here's one moment that President Trump had that is having a lot of people talking.
4: Country, how we can make our relationship even better.
5: We love it. Thank you, my friend. See, when you're that rich, you can speak that lowly. I was just wondering, can anybody hear that? But when you're so rich, you have such confidence, and you don't have to do any strain to the voice. He's great.
3: When you're a sheik and you're sitting on a giant pile of oil and gold, you can speak low. He also said of the president of Egypt that they met in a hotel room and fell madly in love. I guess he's appealing to a new demographic of Republican voter. He also, by the way, along those same lines, said of the prime minister of India that he is a beautiful, beautiful, attractive man. A lot going on there. It's complicated. Charlie Spearing of the Daily Mail has been following all of this. But yeah, Charlie, you're probably also just focused on that memorandum of understanding. But what's with the bro love, this love fest the president seems to have with every world leader?
6: Well, Larry, it's interesting because you could see the president's very anxious to sort of present a new Middle East. And what better way to do that than to lavish praise on every single person who's going to help him try to control Iran after this deal has been signed. So he's really kind of focused on this idea that the Middle East has been changed forever. It's optimistic, and that's why he's sort of spreading the love as much as he can to get everybody in the region on board.
3: Is there a sense of what world leaders think about this memorandum of understanding and how things are going to unfold here? The president reiterated over and over again that Iran gets nothing other than being able to sell oil right now, still within the confines of certain sanctions, I believe, that are in place. But they can sell oil, but everything else that's in this memorandum of understanding only gets triggered if they, in fact, hit the benchmarks that are still to be negotiated. Is there a sense from world leaders that you could pick up on their public statements that they're on board with this plan?
6: Yeah, I think you saw in Europe, especially President Macron just seemed giddy by the fact that Trump was ending the war and, you know, inviting him to Versailles, where Trump actually signed the deal.
3: Yeah, in Versailles. Versailles has got a great track record for peace.

0: doesn't it? Although, let me just say, the fact that Macron and France think
1: Germans
0: this is great.
1: Just behaved.
0: Yeah, that doesn't really, that's not a ringing endorsement. Hey, everyone, Macron thinks it's a good deal. Yikes.
1: Yeah, yeah. So, but it's very clear that Trump wanted it signed because he could sense a growing swell of opposition back home.
0: Yeah.
1: He's currently on a flight back to the United States, and he's going to be at the White House in this morning to sort of deal with the aftermath. But the deal is signed. The war is at a tentative end. So now he has to deal with the political realities back home.
0: What about Israel? Has there been any public statement from Prime Minister Netanyahu or anybody with real power? I know that there have been a lot of voices out of Israel who have been complaining about this, but has there been any official statement at all?
1: I have not seen anything, any, you know, public video remarks from Netanyahu, just reports from, you know, Israeli officials and news sources that he's obviously very unhappy with the deal. It's not what he wanted the conclusion of the war to look like. And look, you're going to hear President Trump say, well, I'm giving Iran a chance to be a good partner, to change their ways, right? And he's really focused on, during the press conference yesterday, you know, he believes he took out Soleimani, he took out the radical leaderships of Iran, and he's really giving these new people, you know, obviously echoing the old regime, he's giving the new regime a new chance, a chance to do things differently. And I think he's really eager to get on board and make this deal, knowing that he still holds all the cards, that he can easily turn around and start launching bombs again. Well, yeah, he can do that, but it will affect his approval ratings in the United States. So, you know, this is one of the most unpopular wars that we've had in recent years. So I do think that he's kind of realizing the domestic political realities, but also willing to give Iran a chance before launching more bombs.
0: Well, and I can hear people guffawing back at the radios or their devices that they're picking this up on, saying, what do you mean give Iran a chance? They've been 47 years. They've shown us exactly who they are. Is there a sense between the people who are actually sitting at that negotiating table, from J.D. Vance to Jared Kushner to Steve Witkoff, that after clearing the table there of the leadership and the early rounds of these bombs, where they're no longer there, all those people are gone, there's a whole new round of leaders here. I'm hearing from some factions that they're more radical than the ones who were there before. I don't see any evidence of that. I don't see any evidence one way or the other. But are you picking up from public statements that from the people who have dealt with them face to face, that in some way there is a new approach from this new round of leaders?
1: Right. You know, the Kushner team and the Steve Witkoff team would like this to be a business deal. They're very in tune with all of the interests in the Middle East. Yeah. And so, you know, they are really focused on getting in. And you heard J.D. Vance talk about it, too. He's like, everyone in the Middle East is in support of this deal. And we have their personal engagement with this deal. And he said that's not necessarily true. Under the Obama deal, the Middle East leaders weren't even involved. And I think that Kushner and Witkoff have brought a lot of Middle Eastern leaders to the table on this, who want to see this conflict end as well. You know, they want to see Iran be a good actor in the region. And so I really think that having that investment gives this deal a little bit more of a shot.
0: Now, listen, I'm torn on this personally, Charlie. I'm willing to give this a shot as well, and I'm willing to see it play out. And I don't think that it's as much a disaster as many believe. But I am struck by the fact that there are a lot of people, you know, like Eric Erickson and other conservatives who were never real big fans of the president at all. They wanted this thing to go forward with a full-on bombing campaign, and they would accept nothing else. And now they are vociferous in their admonitions of President Trump, but they're also lumping J.D. Vance into the mix. They're trying to draw some distinction between Vance being responsible versus Marco Rubio or any other Republican in the president's orbit. Are you picking up on suddenly these new factions and lines being drawn that within the conservative movement, they're seeing this as kind of a trigger point to be able to start getting into different camps for 2028?
1: Oh, absolutely. And is it a coincidence that this is happening right as J.D. Vance is going out on his book tour, speaking to every single media person possible about the deal, about the war,
0: yeah,
1: really trying to get everybody on board? He's kind of the face of it in many ways. But look, last night you had Marco Rubio, you know, walking up with the president to sign the deal. He was standing right there as the president signed it. He didn't lunge for the pen to try to take it out.
0: It is very interesting. You know, Ben Shapiro, Ben's a dear friend of mine. He was not a huge fan of the president. I think that's not a secret. And he went full force against J.D. Vance. And I can't believe J.D. Vance has done this. Like, wait a minute, why are you dragging Vance into this?
1: Well, they're both on it. They're both in on it, right? Marco Rubio was there when he signed it. J.D. Vance is also flying to Geneva to do another public signing. So, but they're part of the Trump administration. They're part of this from both ways, right? Maybe Vance was a little reluctant when the president decided to act, and maybe Rubio's a little reluctant to defend the deal now that it's been signed. But ultimately, I think they're all part of the Trump administration.
0: I think you'll see Rubio on Margaret Brennan this weekend. Absolutely. Charlie Spearing, Daily Mail, thank you. Yeah, if you're a Republican and you're...
2: Patrick was way behind on his IRS taxes.
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0: Listen, I do think the treaty that was signed in Versailles in 1783, that ended the American Revolution, that one had some legs. Although, England violated it in 1812, right? So, again, not a great track record. Treaty of Versailles in 1919 was supposed to end not just World War I, but it was to end all wars and all conflicts in Europe. And that had a good 28-year record. So, yeah, Versailles is not the best city for these things to be signed in. But luckily, this is not a peace treaty. This is a memorandum of understanding. It's basically a ceasefire on steroids. And we're going to get into more details on it with KT McFarland coming up in our next segment at 7:30 Eastern Time. So you're going to want to stay here for her words of wisdom. I do want to take a moment, though. You know what? When senators ever say point of personal privilege, they always say that. Point of personal, it means they want to talk about themselves. But this isn't about me. It's actually about you. But I do want to share something that's exciting in my life right now. I've mentioned it before, but I haven't spent enough time talking about it. For those of you who know me or have known me for many years now in Washington, D.C., you know that when I go on vacation, I go on a cruise. I do all the time. Sometimes I go on cruises for organizations that invite me along onto the cruise, and I give speeches while I'm there and stuff, and it's great, and I have a great time. But when Meredith and I and my mother and father-in-law, when we vacation together in the holidays, we go on cruises for our own personal time. We love going on cruises. I cruise all the time. I have been doing so for decades, and that's why I'm so excited to tell you that I have a radio cruise now that's available for you so you can cruise with me. You want to go to LarryCruise.com. 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For years, my friend Chris Plant, who does the 9 to noon Eastern show on WMAL and nationwide, he's had a cruise that I've been so jealous of, that listeners can jump on board and go cruise with him and his best gal, and they have a great time. And I always, you know, we go out to dinner, and he tells me great stories about what happens on those cruises. Well, it's my turn, damn it. I'm excited to be able to invite you to come on a cruise with me. And by the way, it's not just me. You'll be joining me. You'll be joining Kurt Schlichter of Town Hall, my colleague at Town Hall. You know Kurt. We're best friends, and we're going to have a blast on this cruise. Also, Michael Gallagher. Also, the great Scott Jennings, who you see all the time just blowing it up on CNN. Jennifer Horn from KRLA in Los Angeles. We're all going to be on this Gulf of America cruise. It's this November. It's a week after the midterms. So we're going to be celebrating the miraculous Republican victory against all odds, or we're going to be drowning our sorrows on the Conga line, imagining what it's going to be like with Hakeem Jeffries holding the speaker's gavel. Either way, let's drink, right? We're going to be in the Caribbean. It's going to be a blast. And every single day we have events planned for you. On stage, Q&As, speeches, one-on-one interviews, photo ops, hanging out on the Lido deck. It's going to be a blast. But the reason I bring it up today, and I want to remind you about going to LarryCruise.com, is that we're running out of time to book the cabins. Now, I've been told by the agency that handles this that we've only got a couple of weeks left, and then we've got to shut off the bookings. So if you've been thinking about doing something like this, again, it's mid-November. It's right after the midterm elections. It's right before Thanksgiving. It's 1 week in the Caribbean, the Gulf of America cruise. Go to LarryCruise.com, and, well, I'll see you on the seven seas. We're going to have a great time, and I want to meet you. I want to hang out with you, and I want to have a blast. You'll meet Meredith. You'll meet my friends who are coming with us, Tommy and Sarah, my mother and father-in-law. It's going to be a whole O'Connor fest, so come to LarryCruise.com. It's LarryCruise.com. News item yesterday that really caught my eye. The New York Post is reporting that Jeff Bezos, in a private conversation with Donald Trump, said that the worst investment he's ever made in his entire life was purchasing the Washington Post. We could have told him that. We did tell him that, I think, when he purchased the Washington Post. Yeah, Amazon founder Jeff Bezos called the Washington Post his worst investment in a conversation with President Trump months before gutting the newsroom, according to a new book by the New York Times journalist Jonathan Swan and Maggie Haberman. The people there are terrible, Bezos told Trump over dinner in December. They don't listen. My other companies, they listen. Well, yeah, they're journalists, Jeff. They're smarter than you. They know better. Jeff Bezos purchased the Washington Post because he figured it was cheaper than buying a bunch of lobbyists, right? Hey, I've got influence now. I've got the Washington Post editorial page. And then they said, hey, you know, I'd like you to write an editorial about this. And the Washington Post said, screw you. We're the Washington Post. We can do whatever we want. And that didn't last long. It lasted too long, but I love that Jeff Bezos has now figured out.
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18: With SRN News, I'm Ron Taylor. U.S. and Iranian negotiators have arrived at a venue in Switzerland to discuss details of their interim agreement to halt the war. This comes after Iran said it closed the Strait of Hormuz due to Israel's attack in Lebanon. President Trump responding, threatening to impose tolls on the waterway if a final deal isn't reached in 60 days. Talks mediated by Pakistan and Qatar are set to begin later today. Los Angeles Mayor Karen Bass declaring an emergency Saturday to ensure the city gets the resources it needs to fight a large warehouse fire that sent large plumes of smoke in the air. The fire is a privately owned cold storage warehouse in the city's Boyle Heights neighborhood. Started Wednesday, prompting shelter-in-place orders in the area because of the risk of hazardous air. Father's Day today, Americans spending around $28 billion this year expected, as each person expecting to rent around $227 for Father's Day. This is SRN News.
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0: Data centers, 855-784-4255. What are you doing in your town to get rid of them? Is this just a NIMBY thing? Or are they a blight on your community? And are they driving up your energy costs? All of those things could be true. Or are you in favor of the advancement of technologies, AI, and all of the things that we need these data centers for? And you like the tax revenue that they bring to the table? See, it's a complicated issue. Coming up in just about 10 minutes, we'll speak with Daniel Turner. He's with Power the Future. Talk about the data center battle happening in Northern Virginia. But I know it's happening where you live. And I want to hear from you as the morning develops. Coming up at 8 o'clock, we'll take nothing but your calls, 855-784-4255. Where do you stand on the data centers? That's coming up in a moment. Right now, though, we're joined by KT McFarland. She, of course, former Deputy National Security Advisor under President Trump, and someone in the foreign policy and national security realm, going all the way back to Henry Kissinger. Peace in our time, KT McFarland. A lot of people are pointing to the Kissinger-Nixon era, Vietnam, Cambodia, and saying, yeah, this sounds familiar, what we're seeing right now in Versailles, of all places. What is your immediate response to what we've now learned is in this memorandum of understanding?
23: I think it's a good deal, and I know I'm not popular when I say that, but this is not Obama's deal. Obama allowed Iran to get nukes, kept its military, its strong economy, kept its proxies, and stayed in power. What has Trump done? He crashed their economy. It's going to take him $1 trillion to rebuild after the military strikes. They don't have a military left. They're not going to get nukes. But on the other hand, he's given them a way out. It's not regime change. I mean, I know it's not, it's just not satisfying, right?
0: Yeah.
23: We would like all of the IRGC and the Mullahs lined up against the wall, charged with war crimes, and shot. But what happens then? Who governs this country? There is no, you know, loyal opposition ready to take over the reins. So we've seen with Afghanistan and Vietnam and Iraq, if you kill the leaders and you try to choose new ones, it doesn't work. You end up having to occupy those countries and fight the war. But on the other hand, if you're an Obama and you topple dictators throughout the Middle East and you walk away, then what happens? Chaos, civil war, terrorism. So I think Trump has done, he's done a very good deal, and he's got a prospect for the future. Everyone says, you know, we want, these guys are bad, you can't trust them. Of course you can't trust them. This is not a bit of trust.
0: Mm-hmm.
23: But on the other hand, what comes next? Who governs this country? I think a slow rolling coup would be terrific, but how do you get there? And then the other thing that is so different about this deal is two things. One, you've got the Gulf Arab allies there. You've got a huge number of neighbors who are going to help us enforce this deal. And at the same time, we've got the armada that stays there. So, you know, Iran steps out of line and boom, they're done. They
0: yeah.
23: get reattacked. And then at the same time, I think it's a political win for President Trump because oil prices and gas prices are going to come tumbling down. He'll win in November.
0: Well, so let's pick that up, because you left that for the last, but many cynics are looking and saying that shouldn't be last on the list. That's actually the dominant factor here. The president's remarks dwelled on the fact that the blockade of the Strait of Hormuz ended up affecting the global economy, that it was he was between a rock and a hard place, and this had to be done. If the president weren't facing a midterm election, if there were polls that showed that this engagement with Iran was very popular with the American people, do you think he would have signed on to this deal?
23: I don't know. You know, woulda, shoulda, coulda. I think this is the best deal he could get under the circumstances. And he can turn right around and resume all of the punishments of Iran, economic, military, et cetera. And after the election, his hands are untied.
0: Mm-hmm.
23: Then, you know, Iran gets one hair out of place and boom.
0: Yes, I mean, I know it's impossible to say, and it is a woulda, coulda, shoulda, but I'm torn on this. The fact that the American people were not in favor of this and did not, that needle did not move much at all from day one to where we are now. I want a leader, an American leader, to do what's best for our national security interests and the interests of our allies. But at the same time, if the American people don't favor it, he needs to take that into account. So it's not necessarily, KT McFarland, a bad thing if the president said, listen, I would prefer going in this direction, but the American people don't have a stomach for it. They don't support it. So I'm going to listen to them and I'm going to go in a different direction.
23: Except in this case, he's gotten everything, right? He's going to deal with the American people. He's going to give them low energy prices, low gasoline prices. Our economy will soar. I mean, just look what happened in the stock market in the last 12, 24 hours.
0: Mm-hmm.
23: And at the same time, Iran doesn't get nukes. You know, Iran is not getting nukes.
0: Iran doesn't get nukes, but they do get a lot of money. And they get a lot of money that many people say they will be able to then turn around into more financing for Hamas and Hezbollah. How do we ensure that doesn't happen?
23: Aha. This is what nobody is paying any attention to. We know where their money is moving now. Because of brilliant Secretary of the Treasury Scott Bessent, and because of stupid Iran, which attacked all of those Gulf Arab countries, you know, blew up luxury hotels in Dubai, then all of a sudden the Gulf Arab countries, which normally in any conflict for 1,000 years have sat on the sidelines and not chosen sides, they chose sides. And they went to the Treasury Department and said, here, you want to look at our books? Do you want to see where Iran's offshore money is kept? Do you want to see what's happening to the cryptocurrency traffic Iran is doing? We now know. So if Iran says, oh, I'm going to use all that money to build hospitals, but they really are sending it to Hezbollah, we'll see it. And then what can we do? We resume the punishments that are just, as President Trump said, in a couple of hours, you could destroy Kargai. You could do an awful lot of damage if Iran isn't behaving.
0: How much do you think is reliant upon Steve Witkoff and Jared Kushner and to some extent J.D. Vance's assessment of the people they're sitting across the table from? You know, how much of this is based on their belief that, yeah, you know what, there is fresh blood here. They had to get fresh blood because the old guys all got killed. And they believe that these people are sincere in wanting a new direction for Iran. Do you believe that that's in play here?
23: No. Yes and no. Yes, in the sense of we now have somebody we can work with, or we at least have the chance of working with. The IRGC guys, no. They'd rather just die and go down with it, even though they know that they could never defeat the United States. But on the other hand, trust but verify. You know, the great thing, I used to teach a class on nuclear weapons at MIT in the 70s, late 70s, and it was... And the thing you would teach is, okay, what are the country's capabilities and what are their intentions? Intentions can change overnight. Capabilities can't. And so what are Iran's military capabilities going forward? They can't change overnight. It's going to take them a decade to rebuild all this stuff, probably $1 trillion to rebuild. One thing I do think is sort of a subtle undercurrent in all of this is the chaos. And we've seen the divisions in the Iranian leadership. Now, there are no good guys there. There are no moderates. There are no, you know, Jeffersonian Democrats in there. These guys are bad and badder, right? Crazy, crazier. But can we kind of foment an internal crisis of leadership in the country? Can we encourage the ones who are at least willing to do business with us and be pragmatic about this? Can we encourage that group over the mullahs and the IRGC forever,
0: yeah,
23: and they're willing to go to, you know, willing to be martyrs to do it. So time will tell. But what we have is a deal that we can work with, I think. I think it is making the whole region potentially safer. And the one example that nobody's pointed to in history is, I would say, World War One. What happened after World War One? We punished Germany. We had every right to do, but we condemned Germany to decades of poverty and humiliation and destroyed economies. And what did Germany do? It had Hitler.
0: Mm-hmm.
23: Came back again to refight World War One.
0: Yeah, and much of that was because of the weakness of the Allies there, who appeased and allowed that to fester and happen. It was a perfect storm. Hey, one more question on this, KT, and then I want to ask you about some developments in Russia and Ukraine. You know what? I've forgotten the one. Oh, I do. I remember now. The 60-day window for uranium. Is there any chance that they actually do reach some sort of deal in those 60 days? Because it makes a point in the memorandum of understanding that can be extended with Musa. I expect this can to be kicked a bit, and this won't be a 60-day window to reach some sort of understanding. What do you think?
23: Yeah, but, I mean, if it's 60 days, if it's 90 days, 180 days, you know, there's not much they can do in 180 days. And, again, we can see what they're doing.
0: Yeah.
23: If they're trying to rebuild and you know, and the other thing, Larry, it's just funny, but nobody remembers this, but years ago when we were talking about nuclear energy and what would you do with the spent fuel rods, they were highly radioactive, you know, in other words, enriched uranium.
0: Mm-hmm.
23: What would we ever do? Where would we ever put them? What an environmental disaster. One of the ideas was we would dig them deep underneath a mountain and we would store them underneath mountains, and then they wouldn't, you know, they wouldn't be a danger.
0: Well, that's where this stuff is now.
23: Exactly. And the criticism of the time is, oh, you can't store them deep underneath mountains. That would be an environmental hazard. So I think the irony is we have stored them deep underneath mountains, and they would destroy them before we even store them.
0: One other item, KT, because so much attention is on this, people are waking up now, if they've got the bandwidth, to the news that Moscow has been hit by the largest Ukrainian attack since the start of the war, and it was in the confines of the Moscow Metroplex. This was an oil refinery, it looks like. This comes just literally a day after Zelensky met with the G7, had meetings with them, went home, and now we've got this launch. Connect the dots here for us, because I think that seems to be a major development.
23: Yeah, I think that President Trump finishes with Iran. He turns to Cuba, potentially. Cuba's kind of all lined up, ready for change. We think they're not too far from being, you know, the communists are going to be pushed out of power in a new relationship with the United States. But also, as President Trump said in the press conference yesterday, Russia and Ukraine are tired. They both want peace. They just don't know how to get there. And I think what better person to help negotiate and leverage that peace agreement than President Trump?
0: KT McFarland, always a great conversation. And you are you're very bullish on this deal. So thank you for bringing that to the table. It's not something you hear everywhere.
23: I'm not going to be popular. popular, but
0: it's not a question of being popular. It's about being right and influential. And I love hearing all of these voices and all these opinions. And I love letting our listeners reach their own conclusions. KT, always great. Thanks for talking to us.
23: Thank you.
0: Yeah, that's I'm hearing KT McFarland talk about what a great deal this is, and at the same time I get Eric Erickson's newsletter, and it says an American surrender. This is shameful. But here's the problem: you read the first part of Eric's article. Barack Obama sent Iran $20 billion in cash. Donald Trump will send him $300 billion. Well, that's just wrong. We're not sending anything, let alone $300 billion. So if the entire premise of your argument against the deal is based on a falsehood like that, I'm sorry, Eric, I'm just going to stop reading. I suggest you do the same. Coming up in a moment, Daniel Turner, Power of the Future. We'll talk about those data centers, specifically in Virginia, but the larger question about them and electricity and how it's affecting your life, and we'll take your calls on it. First of all, I want to tell you about my friends at BestHotGrill.com, who make the amazing Solaire infrared gas.
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25: 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Technology that will make today's AI data centers a thing of the past, like IBM's old mainframes. 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
0: 855-784-4255, do you support data centers? If you do, are you okay with them literally in your backyard? No. Right? 855-784-4255, do you oppose data centers? If so, will you stop using smartphones and AI, which is linked to pretty much every smartphone and device that you use right now in your life? Are you going to go, you know, full Amish and just use, you know, a wood-burning stove? All right, it's not that bad, but it's kind of hard to move forward right now with basic devices without utilizing the data processing power that these data centers provide. And are you willing to just veto that for everyone on this planet? And for that matter, are you willing to let China take the lead in this brand new frontier of AI development and high-tech dominance? Because somebody's going to dominate the world with regard to this brand new AI frontier. Shouldn't it be the U.S.? And if it is going to be the U.S., then what are we going to do about the data centers? If you oppose them, how do we move forward? That's the challenge right now. And what is the policy that we should be embracing? How does it affect our energy costs? And why do politicians continue to approve these new data centers in sort of shady ways? Again, not always, but it seems like that's the rule, not the exception. All right, we're going to talk about this, and I want to hear from you. I want to hear about what this fight looks like where you live. 855-784-4255. I've got a pretty good handle on what it looks like here where I live in the greater Washington area, because Virginia is ground zero for it. Daniel Turner is the executive director of Power of the Future. And Daniel, this is the one and only topic anyone in Virginia is talking about these days.
6: It really is, and I think the problem with what we're doing in Virginia is where these data centers are going. Remember, these things can be built pretty much anywhere, and I understand construction companies want to build it where it's convenient for them, right? Northern Virginia has access to every major airport, the entire metropolitan area. They have access to huge water ports, right, from Baltimore or from Newport, so you can get goods pretty readily to the area. So if you're a construction company, plus not to mention the millions of workers who are nearby, so mm-hmm. if you're building one, it makes sense to build it there. But it doesn't make sense for the people. So I do think one of the problems with data center construction is that we don't have to build them in the best locations that are trampling on people's farms or in people's backyards. We can build them in places, you know, how about a lot of Appalachia, which used to have huge coal facilities and has been hollowed out by, you know, Obama's war on coal going back 20 years. We could build them in places like that and give those towns revitalization. So yeah. I think there are solutions.
0: The water is a big equation here, because I've always said, you know, God, we got a lot of desert between, you know, L.A. and Las Vegas. I've driven across it trying to get to Vegas in time for college football. But you got to have a good water source. Is that the key here?
6: You do need water for cooling, without a doubt. And if you go back to Appalachia, but yeah. There's an awful lot of water there, right?
0: There is. So yeah, that's a good idea.
6: There are some solutions to this problem, but, you know, there's a lot of money involved. There's a lot of haste because people want to build these. The companies want to build them very quickly.
0: Yes.
6: And when you have that combination of expediency and wealth, sometimes the best decisions aren't made.
0: Well, and the thing is, you mentioned Northern Virginia. You're right. The county supervisors all seem, you know, in the dark of night, under shady circumstances, they changed zoning in a rural area that was protected or near a Civil War battlefield and cemetery. And it's like they're purposely trying to tick everybody off that lives there. And if it's such a great idea, why do they have to do it in such a shady way?
6: Yeah, there is a lack of transparency happening at the county level and the commissioner level. But sadly, Virginia kind of is developing a reputation like this. We look at the same policies when it comes to transgender kids in schools or covering up sex offenses against transgender kids committed in school. Yeah. We seem to have a lot of shady boards in Virginia these last couple of years. And this is, you know, unfortunately what happens when you don't get involved with the local election, right? We all talk about the running for president or running for Senate. These little tiny local elections need turnout. You'll have a different voice in your government if you turn out and vote for it.
0: Well said, Daniel Turner. What happens in your house always more important than in the White House. What about the energy? You're an energy expert. You're a shill for big oil, as we know, Daniel Turner. What about the energy grid? Because it sure seems like everybody's energy costs are going up and people say, yeah, because of the data centers. Hold on. Why should I be paying for that? Why should I be subsidizing that?
6: Yeah, I don't think that's actually accurate. Energy prices are going up because we are not producing as much electricity as we did for the last couple of years. It's after a while, I know it gets boring to go back and blame previous administrations, but during the Biden years, we did shut down nationally over 100 coal and natural gas plants.
0: Well, let me jump in. I totally get that, and you know I'm on board with that. If we increase supply, do we have a grid to be able to accommodate the increase of supply of electricity?
6: Absolutely. Yeah. And even enhancing the grid is easier than it is to put back online a coal plant or a natural gas plant. Or in a lot of cases, they were not just taken offline. They were scuttled, right? They were dismantled. They were bombed, right? They were bulldozed. Yeah. There's nothing left of them. So when you remove an awful lot of baseload power from the grid, well, prices go up.
0: And windmills can't replace that, you're telling me. I'm shocked.
6: Never. Never.
0: Daniel Turner, Power of the Future, lovingly a show for big oil. Always great to talk to you, my friend. Thanks for joining us. 855.
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18: News this hour from Town Hall. I'm Ron Taylor. Vice President J.D. Vance has arrived in Switzerland for talks between the U.S. and Iran. He departed yesterday, a day after the talks were supposed to begin in Geneva. Vance confirmed that negotiations are underway with the arrival of Jared Kushner and Steve Witkoff yesterday. President Trump has issued a new statement on tolls in the Strait of Hormuz.
9: President Donald Trump is threatening to impose U.S. tolls in the Strait of Hormuz if a final deal with Iran is not reached in 60 days. Trump highlighted that the initial agreement to end the war with Iran calls for toll-free travel through the vital waterway for 60 days and says there will be no tolls after the 60-day period has expired unless they are imposed by and for the United States of America. Trump says the money would be used for services rendered as the guardian angel to the countries of the Middle East for past, present, and future reimbursement costs. The current memorandum does not preclude future fees. I'm Lisa Dwyer.
18: Measles are on the march in the state of Utah.
10: Utah spent the past year fighting measles outbreaks in almost every county, and experts say there's no clear end in sight. Health officials worry measles cases will rise again when school starts and cold weather kicks in. International health experts are set to gather in November to determine whether the U.S. and Mexico will both keep their measles-free designations. Canada lost its last year. Bob Agner reporting.
18: President Trump is lashing out at Italian Prime Minister Giorgia Meloni, insisting she asked over and over for a photo with him at the recent Group of Seven summit in France, and he's criticizing what he says was Italy's lack of cooperation during the Iran war. His remarks on social media yesterday are deepening the spat between the allies. The dust-up led Italy's foreign minister to cancel a planned trip to the United States. News and analysis at townhall.com.
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0: focus a heck of a lot on national politics, national stories, and all the intrigue that happens in this town, as my friend Hugh Hewitt likes to call it, the new Rome. But ultimately, this show is about you. It's about what's happening in your life, with your family, with your children, your neighborhood, your home, and how you can get through your day unencumbered by the government messing up your life, so that you can raise your children with your faith and your values. And this issue of data centers, well, it's become a hot issue for so many parents, so many Americans who are concerned about them, concerned about the energy involved, concerned about the urban blight, suburban blight, rural blight, and it's become a huge political issue all across this nation. So we're going to be talking to you. We've got a full board right now of callers who want to discuss it. If you want to join the conversation, please do so. 855-784-4255. We will get to your calls in a moment, but I want to take a quick moment to invite you to join our annual Angel Tree Camping effort, where you help me send deserving children with a mom or a dad in prison to the fresh air, fun, and gospel-centered activities of an Angel Tree camp right near their home. Prisoners' kids are some of the most vulnerable children in America. Through absolutely no fault of their own, they're at risk because mom or dad is in prison and they're stuck in a bad neighborhood, exposed to gangs and drugs. Now, if you go to LarryOShow.com, you'll see a banner at the top of the page. Click on it, and you can be among the many listeners who join our campaign this year. 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Listen to Anna. She's an Angel Tree camp counselor, and her own father was in prison when she was growing up.
1: 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They might feel different or lonely, but that they have an eternal father who loves them and cares for them so much more than they even realize. And so that's been a really cool blessing of working with Angel Tree campers, because I relate to them in a way that maybe a different counselor at the camp might not relate to them.
0: 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You'll be making a difference in a child's life for eternity. Thank you for that, and God bless you. All right, let's go to Zoop in Stafford, Virginia. No Zoop for you, Zoop. This is a hot issue in Northern Virginia, so I wanted to go right to ground zero. Where do you stand on these data centers?
2: Hey, Larry, first, congratulations on going national. You completely deserve it.
0: Thank you, brother.
2: Second, continue to pray for Julie's recovery. Hope she gets back on with you soon. Miss her.
0: Amen. Me too. God bless you, Julie Gunlock.
2: Moving into the data center. So I'm up in Stafford. We're moving to Fredericksburg because we got our kids into Fredericksburg Christian School, our twins. Don't want them in the schools around here or close to Loudoun. You know why. So
0: yeah.
2: We did our due diligence. We avoided the Kraken, that massive power line they're building or want to build. We're moving away from Bucky's because they're building right outside our neighborhood. We thought we found the perfect house, you know, room to grow. Beautiful countryside, Spotsylvania County, signed the contract, and then I find out that the month before we signed, a company came in and put in a conditional use permit for a 600-acre data center about half a mile from where we're moving.
0: Wow.
2: We'll probably see the 70-foot gray buildings from our top floor.
0: Uh-huh. And before that view was just going to be like pristine rural area or treetops and that. Because that's the thing. Yeah. People like you, Zoop, you move to these areas specifically so you get away from that sort of big concrete sort of data center look that they're doing in the more suburban areas. And now suddenly your tree line is disrupted with something that looks like the Obama Presidential Center.
2: Yeah, and that's the superficial part. The worst part is, you know, these things create 100 decibel noise that's constant, low thrumming. So what's that going to do to my children? Because half a mile is a short distance. I mean, that's walking distance. So yep. I got to worry about that now. I got to worry about the light it throws out. And, you know, we're in a drought in Virginia right now. Things are getting bad. And I'm not huge on the whole green thing. I'm not all about
0: right. Now, for those who don't, Zoo, if I can out you, Zoo.

0: Dupe's a gamer. He's got a YouTube channel. It's not like you're anti-technology. You're all for it. That's not the point.
1: But the more we learn now, I mean, we're in a drought. What are these 700 data centers in Virginia doing for this drought? Because, you know, while we're going to have to stop using water, you know they're not, because they'll shut down if they can't cool their systems.
0: Yeah.
1: So they're continuing to suck in this water, spit it out, and honestly, I think it's contributing to what's going on here.
0: They draw the water from the Chesapeake and all those estuaries and all the outlets. So what are you doing? Are you, because this was already approved before you moved there, are you working with the local government, Spotsylvania County supervisors? Are they, because a lot of the times these county supervisors are sort of, you know, they're sort of in the back pocket of these major interests.
1: They are. And fortunately, it's in the beginning phase. The cup hasn't been approved yet, so I can still fight it. Uh-huh. I emailed the supervisors for Spotsylvania. I did not hear back.
0: Yeah.
1: And like you said, a lot of them are in the pocket. I mean, with the Buc-ee's, same thing being built here. It's like, all right, our houses aren't going to be next to it. We don't care.
0: Right.
1: Yeah, we're going to get a little bit of money, you know, $4 million in taxes against our $1 billion budget. Big deal.
0: Okay. Honestly, it's tough to go after all of the big interests in big tech that are with AI, but if you try to square off with big Buc-ee's, Zoop, you're going to lose. I mean, there's no special interest as big as big Buc-ee. Hang in there, man. I'll be praying for you. I know it's a fight. And again, I want to point out, he's not like, oh, get these infernal internal combustion engines off our road. Let's go back to horse and buggies. That's not who this guy is. But there's also a major, major struggle going on here with areas of this country that were pristine and beautiful and rural and farmland that are now being overtaken. Randy in Knoxville. Oh, this is a big deal out where you live, Randy. Thanks for calling in. You're on O'Connor and Company.
2: Hey, absolutely. Thanks, Larry. Yeah, they're doing it in Nashville. They're building one right next to a zoo. I'm not all up on all this stuff. Like, for instance, I'm contacting you through a tin can tied to a string right now.
0: We can tell. You got to upgrade to the flip phone, Randy.
2: Hey, I kept it until I had to finally. I use my smartphone like I did when I was a kid, a transistor radio, so I can listen to you and whatever station I want. I just walk around with it in my shirt pocket.
0: I love it.
2: Just like the old days. Hey, your last caller, of course, the water. I'm concerned about our antiquated electrical grid. Now, I'd spent a couple years out in San Diego before I came back to God's country here in Tennessee, and those rolling brownouts, blackouts, we can't handle it. If they're going to build that,
0: yeah,
2: they should be required to make their own power. These modern nuclear plants that they're talking about, this waste technology, they shouldn't be allowed to spoil our electrical grid, and they shouldn't be getting taxpayer money to pay for their for-profit businesses. These things, they're reminding me of how these cheap politicians that are, like you said, in the pockets of these developers make us pay for football stadiums. You know, if you're going to make me a partner by having the government forcibly take my money and give to you for, again, your for-profit enterprise, you ought to open your books and let me have a little piece of the action.
0: Randy, you speak for millions out there, and I'm glad your voice was heard. Hang in there. Kat, thanks for listening to us on your devil device there, your smartphone. Thank you. 855-784-4255. 855-784-4255. We have time real fast here for one more. Carl in New Jersey, and then we'll continue your calls in our next segment. Go ahead, Carl. What do you think about these data centers?
3: Hey, good morning. Hope you're doing well. Hi, everyone. I think the data centers are a massive problem for everywhere. I think it's just another push by corporations to make more profit and to displace workers.
0: Yeah.
3: Because at the end of the day, the corporate tax rate is 21%, when back in the day it used to be 50. So that just means at the end of the day, our jobs will just be displaced and we're going to pay more.
0: Yeah, so you're looking at the end result. Not only are these things a nuisance and that they're an energy drain, but ultimately it's meant to fuel AI, which will then potentially displace human beings in our workforce.
3: Yeah.
0: So we're basically accommodating the takeover of our own jobs.
3: Well, it could, I mean, if you go one step further, it could even replace hosts on TV shows like you, right?
0: Hey. Now you've gone too far, Carl. You've gone way too far. No, but you're right. You're 100% right, Carl. Listen, thank you for the call. And no, trust me, I've thought about it. My voice was actually stolen. Somebody took my voice from one of my podcasts and taught my voice to one of the, like Claude or ChatGPT or whatever, and then used my voice to narrate a YouTube video that I have nothing to do with. It's a big problem.
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0: Data centers are going to be everywhere. If they're not already, they're planning on them. You just have to understand that. That's just the reality of it. It's funny, though, they don't build them in Midtown Manhattan. Why is that? Why don't they carve out part of Central Park for a data center? You ever wonder that? No, we're not going to put it in downtown Bethesda, Maryland. No. We can't do that. But we'll put it out, you know, where that horse farm used to be. A lot of strong opinions about this issue, and I appreciate it. And one of the reasons why I think it's important is because you've heard our callers calling in. These are listeners to this program on this radio station that you know and love so well, or watching us, as you just heard, on Roku or Amazon, Samsung TV on Salem News Channel. These are not your typical environmental anti-development wackos, okay? These are not tree huggers, guys. These are not people who, you know, want to save the whales or anything. In fact, they're probably okay with a dolphin or two getting killed when you catch tuna, right? You gotta break a few eggs when you make that omelet. That's my point. This is not your typical environmental, global warming, hysteria, sky is falling kind of issue. This has to do with very real concerns over overdevelopment and specifically concerns with our electric grid and other impacts of these things that have come out of nowhere and in many cases without our voice being heard, whether we oppose it or not, or if our voice is heard, we're screamed down. We're silenced by very powerful interests. And I want to, by the way, go on the record saying I'm not against these. Data centers. I recognize that they are needed. I recognize that we need to take the lead with AI and with other aspects of the tech war going on right now. If it's not us, it's China, and it better damn be us that leads the world in this. But there is a right way and a wrong way to do it, and the American people in these communities are not being heard. And that is a recipe for political disaster. What do you think? 855-784-4255. Ben in Ashburn, Virginia. Again, Northern Virginia is sort of the center of this war right now, at least from the perspective of the nation's capital. Ben, what do you say about the data center wars?
15: So, full disclosure, Larry, I work at a data center. I've been working at one for 15 years.
0: Oh, excellent. Okay. I want to hear from you. That's fantastic.
15: I may have, people might say I have bias. I also have practical experience.
0: Yes.
15: Okay. As far as the water, a data center with a closed loop system, which is what they all are now when we're building them, they use less than a movie theater. Okay. They use roughly 10% of the water that a golf course uses. Okay. So the concerns about the water, while certainly understandable, the concerns about the water.
0: That's been addressed with the new generation of data centers, you're saying.
15: Right. The newer generations of data centers are more efficient. Also, what I was originally going to say, if you don't want data centers, if you don't like them, then you're going to have to figure out a way to survive the way our ancestors did. And that would be not buying a refrigerator that connects to the internet.
0: Yeah.
15: Okay?
0: Or a TV for that matter. You know, here I am talking, you know, someone's calling in on watching us on Roku. It's like, dude, what do you think is powering Roku?
15: Right. And I love my, one of my favorite things to see on the side of the road, especially, I work in Ashburn. I live in Culpeper. The signs, that are on the side of the road on people's lawn saying stop the data center, and they have their website URL right on the sign.
0: No, I get it. If you like your Netflix, if you like your Amazon Prime, thank your neighborhood data center. Ben, God bless you. Thank you. I want to get all the voices from all perspectives on this issue because it's not a simple one at all. That's why we're addressing it. We don't just address the simple issues. Real fast, Steve, in the state of Washington on the Pacific Coast. You got to be fast, though, Steve. I've got less than a minute. Go ahead.
16: I am in a different situation in that I like data centers as well, but my front yard, which is part of the transmission lines that feed the upcoming build of the transmission center, of the data center, they built a 100-foot, 9-foot-wide transmission, you know, 230,000-volt pole in my front yard.
0: Wait, in your front yard on your property?
16: Yes, and they didn't tell me, and it's I've been fighting it for over a year.
0: Wow.
16: They went ahead and built it, but
0: this is just an eminent domain thing. That's insane.
16: Yes.
0: See, Steve, this is the problem when they just Bigfoot a community like this and they.
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20: With SRN News, I'm Ron Taylor. U.S. and Iranian negotiators have arrived at a venue in Switzerland to discuss details of their interim agreement to halt the war. This comes after Iran said it closed the Strait of Hormuz due to Israel's attacks in Lebanon. President Trump, in response, threatened to impose tolls in the waterway if a final deal isn't reached in 60 days. Talks mediated by Pakistan and Qatar are set to begin today. Los Angeles Mayor Karen Bass declaring an emergency yesterday to ensure the city gets the resources it needs to fight a large warehouse fire that sent large plumes of smoke into the air. The fire at a privately owned cold storage warehouse in the city's Boyle Heights neighborhood started Wednesday, prompting shelter in place outdoors and orders in the area because of the risk of hazardous air. And a large fire that almost completely destroyed a luxury resort in Dominican Republic put 1,700 people guests out of commission.
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0: Our flagship station here and shooting across the country on the Salem Radio Network. Thanks for tuning in to O'Connor and Company. I'm Larry O'Connor. Coming up, we've got a new development in the anti-Trump protest culture here in Washington, D.C. We have discovered people that hate Trump so much that they are celebrating algae. That is right. You heard me right. If you are anti-Trump, you must be pro-algae. We will explain coming up in just a bit. But this conversation about the data centers, it's sort of embedded into a larger war going on within the Democrat Party in Virginia, but also, I think, nationwide. Bernie Sanders is now the leader of this party, the Radical Democrat Socialist of America division of the Democrat Party. You remember Debbie Wasserman Schultz couldn't answer the question back in 2016 when asked what's the difference between a Democrat and a Democrat socialist. Well, the fact is there is no difference at this point, and we're seeing the socialists win everywhere. In the Commonwealth of Virginia, they thought that they had propped up a moderate in the face of Abigail Spanberger, but she is now having wars within her own radical factions within her party. The Senate president in Richmond, Virginia, Louise Lucas, sat down with Nick Minock. Take a quick listen to this part of that interview.
24: And I understand you have a new nickname for the governor. Tell us about that.
25: You know, I just happened to be sitting up on the 13th floor, and all of a sudden I got this epiphany. And I said, data center, she's a diva. And this just kind of came to mind.
24: And that's how data center diva.
0: Data center diva. Although now she's dropping the data center part. She's just calling Governor Abigail Spanberger, the leader of her party in Virginia, a diva. Joining us now is Terry Kilgore. He's the Republican leader in Virginia in the House. And I don't know, Terry, what do? Just pop the popcorn and sit back and watch them fight amongst themselves?
26: That's exactly what I've been doing, Larry. This is crazy. I mean, there's just no excuse for what's going on. The Democrats hold all the power in Richmond, and we're just days away from a government shutdown.
0: Yeah.
26: We were supposed to be there today passing a budget, but it got canceled, and we didn't have a budget in time for today. You know, we got to have 48 hours notice but for us to read it, and we don't have one. We don't know when we're going to have one right now.
0: Your legislative session began in January. It's supposed to be timed out, and you're done after, what, 90 days. Here it is, the middle of June, and you still don't have a functioning budget, and it's all Democrats can do whatever they want in Richmond, and they can't get together for a budget.
26: Nope, that's the way it is, and it all comes down to, as you stated earlier, on data centers. And what do we do with data centers? You know, those of us who represent rural districts, we watched as Loudoun and Prince William and all those counties got rich off of data centers, and now all of a sudden their Democrat leadership said, oh, wait, we got to hold back. Y'all don't need any down south or southwest or whatever other parts of the state when they've already, cashed in, and now they're wanting to stop data centers. I mean, it's just this is ridiculous. You know, yeah. We made a promise to these folks. Here's, to get them to locate in Virginia, and we're the data center capital of the world right now because we've got so many data centers. And now we're going back on our word. I don't think that's a way to keep Virginia in the top places to do business. And like you said, it's just crazy. It's all, everybody's name calling and everything. The only thing we can do right now as Republicans, we're just sitting back and watching the show.
0: Terry, what do you say to those Virginians who are conservative, who are Republicans, who are also hesitant about these data centers for various reasons, maybe different reasons than Abigail Spanberger and Louise Lucas, but they have their own reservations about the way these have been permitted and approved, and they worry yeah. about their neighbors, especially in rural areas?
26: Well, I mean, what I want them to look at is the facts. Don't look at Facebook. Don't look at TikTok. Things of that nature. Look at the facts about basically what data centers do, what type of water they bring, and the fact that, it's already set up within the State Corporation Commission. The data centers pay their share for the energy they use. It has nothing to do with your residential price, whatever price you're paying for your residential power bill. We're not supplementing. You don't cross-pollinate there. Yeah. So, folks need to look at the facts. Folks need to look at exactly what data centers would bring to their area. If a data center went in one of our rural counties, it would probably double the tax base in that county. Think of what you could do for your teachers, your fire department, your police officers, and things of that nature. That's what we've got to continue to look at and work and talk about.
0: Terry, I don't doubt anything that you just said, and I have looked at the facts, and I've seen it too. I can just tell you, and I'm guessing you have conversations with the influencers behind these data centers more than I do. In fact, I never talk to them. You might want to let them know that they need a better PR effort here. They need to get in front of this. They need to be able to control the messaging on these things a little bit better. They've got the money to do it. They should probably get on that.
26: I've had that conversation with them.
0: You got to sit with them and say, guys, you're killing us here. Can you throw a little bit of money into getting the message out?
26: Right. And it's, back to the point, we've got to get a budget in Virginia. We're days away. Unlike Washington, if we don't have a budget in Virginia, we're shutting down.
0: Yeah, Virginia is not going to be able to print their own money. Those days are gone. No. It ended after the Civil War. So, what do you do here? I'm curious, just as a political observer, do you think what happened here is the first 3 months of Spanberger's term as governor was completely occupied by this referendum, this unconstitutional referendum to gerrymander Virginia and gerrymander Republicans out of existence? That's what took all the energy and focus, and the whole thing blew up. And if you read the report, Spanberger's people warned of this. They said this thing was going to be a disaster. So is that really sort of the root of this, that she was stopped before she could even begin as governor because it was all about redistricting? It was all Hakeem Jeffries' fault?
26: A lot of that is true, Larry, because, they started focusing on redistricting. And as I said and others said on the floor, this is blatantly unconstitutional. You're going too fast. Virginia Constitution, Virginia law doesn't allow this. And I think, some in the governor's office, like you said, agreed that, we don't think this is going to pass. But, of course, the attorney general, the new attorney general, the old attorney general said it wouldn't. The new attorney general, Jay Jones, convinced it, this is fine. we knew it wasn't fine. So I think a lot of political capital was spent there, and ultimately the voters, the Commonwealth of Virginia, won in court, and we didn't have redistricting.
0: Yeah. It's amazing, though, if you ask any Virginian what is Abigail Spanberger's number one priority for the first 3 months, they would say redistricting. And that's just not a good thing.
26: And we were supposed to be talking about affordability.
0: That's right.
26: Tried everything. We played it. Shift it back to affordability. We put forth plan to end the grocery tax, the car tax, lower prices on power bills by suspending those green requirements and getting out of Reggie. But, you know, everything got killed because they wanted to move more liberal and be more like California than like the Commonwealth of Virginia.
0: That's right. Their priority was to make sure Hakeem Jeffries could be Speaker of the House instead of actually worrying about the issues facing Virginians. So, Terry Kilgore, this is a ripe sort of harvest for Republicans who can actually point out what happens when Democrats get all the power. How does this play out? July 1st is the budget deadline. Is there going to be an odd little coalition here of reasonable Democrats along with Republicans to bail this out? Or are you just sitting back and saying, hey, you wanted power, you figure it out?
26: Well, I mean, there may be, but right now we don't even have anything to talk about, Larry. There's nothing on the table yet. You know, some folks say we might get one by Friday to look at, but there's nothing there. And then, of course, you know, from what I'm hearing, marijuana, the marijuana bill is going to be in the budget. Reggie's going to be in the budget. A lot of things are going to be in the budget that a lot of Republicans aren't going to vote for as it comes down the pike. So I don't. Yeah, you know, I don't know that there's a way to get there unless they just do it on their own.
0: Wow. And last I heard, Abigail Spanberger thinks she could be a great vice presidential running mate in 2028. This is not a good start for her future.
26: Not
0: ambitions.
26: A good start. Not a good start. You know, it could be like the last running mate that from Virginia. It could go down in flames.
0: Oh, you mean Vice President Tim Kaine? Oh, wait, that
26: yes,
0: didn't happen
26: Vice President
0: at all.
26: Tim Kaine. Yeah.
0: Tim Kaine and Tim Walz are going to be on the Mount Rushmore of Democrat failures here for the last 15 years, I think. Terry Kilgore, thanks for joining us, sir. Keep up the good work and keep us updated. We'd love to know if Virginia is going to run out of money by the end of the month.
26: We will let you know. Thank you, Larry.
0: You bet. Thank you, Terry. Listen, I want to invite you to join our annual Angel Tree Camping effort, where you help me send deserving children with a mom or dad in prison to the Fresh Air Fun and gospel-centered activities in an Angel Tree camp. And these camps are right near their home, and they're all across the country. See, prisoners' kids are some of the most vulnerable children in America. Through absolutely no fault of their own, they're at risk because their mom or dad made bad choices, because their mom and dad ended up behind bars. And so now these children are stuck in bad neighborhoods. They're exposed to gangs and drugs and despair. Now, if you go to LarryOShow.com, that's this show's website, you'll see a banner at the top of the page. When you click on it, you can be among the many listeners who have already joined our campaign this year. If you can give $200, you'll send a kid to camp. That's all it takes. If you can only give $20, that's fine. God bless you. Thank you. We'll combine your $20 gift with other people's gifts, and we'll get a kid to camp. So far, 235 kids over the last 3-plus weeks have been blessed by you, and it really is a blessing. Take a listen to Anna. She's a camp counselor at Angel Tree. And by the way, when she was growing up, her own father was in prison.
3: Working with Angel Tree campers, I've gotten to learn what it looks like to live without a dad, but also what it looks like to have faith in an eternal father and get to like spur those kids on. They might feel different or lonely, but that they have an eternal father who loves them and cares for them so much more than they even realize. And so that's been a really cool blessing of working with Angel Tree campers, because I relate to them in a way that maybe a different counselor at the camp might not relate to them.
0: See, this is the kind of brotherhood and sisterhood and fellowship and, well, evangelization these children get to experience in this 1 week. And this 1 week changes them for a lifetime. They go home with a Holy Bible in their hands, and that Bible becomes a solace for them, a touch point, a memory of this great week they had. And it helps open them up to a lifetime of Christianity. Please, whatever you can do, let's start your day. I always like to say on this program, start your day the right way with O'Connor and Company. Well, let's start your day the right way by helping a deserving child get to Angel Tree Camp. Just go to LarryOShow.com, click that Angel Tree Camp banner, and I want to thank you in advance for helping us, our entire team here at O'Connor and Company, send these wonderful children to Angel Tree Camp this summer. You're making a huge difference in these children's lives for eternity. Thanks. More to come here on O'Connor and Company.
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6: This is Hugh Hewitt for townhall.com. The Winter Fortress, the epic mission to sabotage Hitler's atomic bomb, is a 2016 book by Neil Bascom. It tells the harrowing story of Norwegian commandos who attacked the German site at Wehrmacht in World War II. It was the Nazis' only plant for the mass production of heavy water, on which they had placed their primary bet to produce atomic weapons during World War II. I wish it had been converted to the film that it was option to be, because it would have been a shortcut for those who don't understand why Donald Trump is singularly focused on ensuring the Islamic Republic of Iran cannot make or buy a nuclear weapon. Trump is motivated by a conviction similar to that held by Churchill and FDR. They knew Hitler would use any weapon he could obtain, even as Trump and Netanyahu know the fanatics in Iran would use any weapon they could build or buy. Did we achieve enough to end the Iranian regime's nuclear program? Time will tell. The threat has existed for two decades now. bravo to Trump for his orders to start destroying it. I'm Hugh Hewitt.
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0: Larry O'Connor here. By the way, I'm getting some reports. People are calling in saying, hey, we don't see the Angel Tree banner at LarryOShow.com. 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That takes it right where you need to go as well. All right. Thank you for that. Here in Washington, D.C., CNN has begun an investigative report. This is journalism at its finest. CNN is getting to the bottom of a huge scandal here in Washington. Here, take a listen to this report yesterday from CNN, the most important name in news.
8: And we're going to scoop up a water sample to see if we can get this tested.
9: CNN independently took the sample of water and consulted with a pool store that regularly tests water to help read the results. It showed phosphate levels far higher than what is recommended to keep algae at bay based on estimates for a pool that holds 6.5
0: million gallons. That's right. They're getting to the bottom of algae gate, my friends. This is it. This is how they're going to get Trump. This is what they'll impeach him over, algae gate. And remember, it's not just the algae. It's the cover-up that you really are guilty of. Apparently, CNN has discovered that if you put water in a standing pool in the middle of spring or summer, especially in a place like Washington, D.C., algae is going to grow there. Do you remember all of the deep dive investigative reports CNN did on the Medicaid fraud and home hospice fraud and early Leering Center fraud in Minneapolis, in Ohio, and in California? You remember how they got to the bottom of those stories? Yeah, me neither. But here we're testing the water in the reflecting pool for algae. Do you remember when the Trump administration, through the Department of the Interior, did the entire renovation of the reflecting pool there in time for America's 250 celebration? The whole point of it was to get rid of the algae in the reflecting pool, right? No, actually, it was never the intention of this project to get rid of algae. It was to seal the bottom of the reflecting pool so they weren't losing 10,000 gallons of water a day because it was done wrong and the water was seeping into the ground and it was full of goose poop and muck. And it was never a part of this story that had to do with algae. Emily Miller, independent reporter, friend of the program, she's been giving daily reports on her Substack and on her YouTube channel. Here's Emily Miller explaining what's going on with the algae.
10: I'm back at the reflecting pool, and it's much less green today. I'm going to call it teal, and that's for two reasons. One is the National Park Service dumped some bottles of hydrogen peroxide on this end of the pool. I think that's for the tourists. It's created a milky water on this side. But the bigger thing is the nanobubble system has killed off almost all the algae. And so the workers you see behind me are going back and vacuuming it all out. And those spaces are completely blue. You see the American flag blue bottom, and they are circling the pool. And hopefully that will be resolved in the next day or two, according to my sources. I have so many more details. I will report them later today. So hit notification.
0: I love according to my sources. She's a reporter. She made her name at the Washington Times. Remember a whole series about Emily Gets Her Gun, where she reported on the daily travails of a young woman working in Washington, D.C., who wanted to have a gun for self-defense and protection walking the mean streets of this city, and how she was not allowed to do so. It became a book, Emily Gets Her Gun. Emily Miller also worked at Fox News, Fox 5, locally in Washington, D.C. She's addressing the story like a real hardcore reporter, not just CNN doing a water sample. Here's a little bit more of Emily's daily reports.
10: I'm back at the reflecting pool, and this is a long, slow process of getting the algae out. They are only at about 10% so far, but my sources tell me they are getting more pumps
0: More people. And then she goes on and shows footage of the vacuuming process of the algae and all of these. And by the way, no one is surprised that there's algae in this water. Anybody who has a swimming pool knows that unless you have a filtration system and a regular process of cleaning, you know, the pool boy comes over and takes care of that, right? Or can we say pool boy? Are we allowed to say pool boy? That sounds like some sort of Cinemax movie from the early 90s, so maybe we shouldn't. But you understand the point. But suddenly, algae gate has become a huge, huge scandal for this administration. And I kid you not, you talk about Trump derangement syndrome. You talk about people who have absolutely lost their minds. If you go down to the National Mall right now or over the course of the next several days leading up to July 4th, and you go and you should, by the way, if you're traveling to Washington or if you live in the Washington area, for crying out loud, you're going to want to tell your kids and your grandkids for decades to come that you were there during the 250th celebration of our Declaration of Independence. And you can see the Washington Monument. You can see the beautiful renovated Lincoln Memorial. And yes, the beautified and majestic reflecting pool, the Korean War Memorial, the Vietnam War Memorial, the World War II Memorial. It's all in that same stretch between the Washington Monument and Lincoln Memorial. But as you're going there, you're going to see people exercising their First Amendment rights. And there are now, I kid you not, there are protesters on the side of the pool with signs cheering on the algae. They are pro-algae. They are celebrating the algae. Because they think that as the algae grows in the pool, it will be the demise of the Trump presidency.
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20: News this hour from Town Hall. I'm Ron Taylor. Iran has closed the Strait of Hormuz again, citing Israel attacks on Lebanon and U.S. bad faith in their interim agreement with the war.
23: Friday, President Donald Trump said he was optimistic.
27: Well, those ships are flowing out of the
1: Hormuz Strait like nobody's ever seen before.
2: Today, Israeli strikes on southern Lebanon killed at least 16 people, hours after reports of a ceasefire agreement. Israel vows to keep Israeli forces in southern Lebanon until any threat to Israel is eliminated. Hezbollah refuses to halt its attacks unless Israel commits to withdrawing from Lebanon, something Iran is also pressing for. Yesterday, Trump said this of the agreement with Iran.
1: And it's 60 days, they have to make a deal, otherwise we will do things that won't make them happy.
2: I'm Lisa Dwyer.
20: Vice President J.D. Vance has arrived in Switzerland as the White House looks to get negotiations with Iran back on track. Vance expected to meet today with Iran's parliamentary and central bank and oil officials, as well as mediators from Pakistan and Qatar, dispatched to Switzerland for the talks as well. A GOP congressman cites the facts about gang violence as he staves off a charge of racism from a woke Democrat on Capitol Hill.
16: Texas Republican Brandon Gill pushed back against racism accusations from Arizona Democrat Yasemin Ansari. This comes after Mr. Gill warned about cultural changes from mass migration, citing Britain's gang scandal. Congressman Gill highlighted his own family's diversity and declared that the racist label no longer works to silence debate.
20: Correspondent Andrew Stewart. Father's Day is today, and Americans are expected to spend big. The National Retail Federation's annual survey projects Father's Day spending to hit a record $28 billion this year. News and analysis at townhall.com.
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6: Morning Glory and evening Grace, America. I'm Hugh Hewitt. Welcome to Hour 2 of the program. Coming up after this segment, Seth Mandel joined me from Commentary Magazine. Continuing on from hour number one, I'm joined by Eliana Y. Johnson. She's editor-in-chief of the Free Beacon. She's also a participant in the Commentary podcast. And I'm putting Commentary on the couch because they are really spun up over there, over the MOU. And by spun up, I mean I don't like it either, but I'm just counting on it as a...

0: and has for 50 years. So I don't think there will be a surrender. I think this is a tactical retreat to status quo ante war. And but if it did come out, I'm asking you a hypothetical. If it was bad, would you expect Rubio to walk out?
1: Sure. I think it would be tough for him to advocate for that. And in fact, we don't see him out there advocating for this MOU, which is quite interesting. This seems to be the vice president's portfolio. And in fact, you know, on the front end, when it was war that needed advocating for, the president had Secretary Rubio, and it was the Secretary of War, Pete Hegseth, who were doing the daily briefings. And now he seems to have turned to his peace team, which is the Vice President, Jared Kushner, and Steve Witkoff, who are out there doing the briefings now. And President Trump likes to switch between teams like this. But the reason I don't think we're going to have a nuclear deal is for reasons, because I don't actually believe that the nature of this regime has changed. They have not for years. They have not ever wanted to give up their desire to make a nuclear weapon. They remain Islamist fundamentalists, and their goals are survival and a nuclear bomb. And yeah, so I don't think Jack we're going to see a deal in which they agree to give up a nuclear weapon.
0: Yeah, General Jack Keane put it very succinctly. Their goals are survive, recover, rebuild, and rearm. And I think he's right. I don't think they're as competent as the 50 people that got blown up. And I think there's going to be all sorts of intrigue within the remainder of the leadership, Vahidi and everybody else over who was passed over in the past. It's a totalitarian society that's as corrupt can be. I listened to Haviv Redigura on this, and he continually pounds home. They are just as corrupt can be. So it could go the way of Enver Hoxha. It could go the way of Nicholas Ceausescu. It could topple Eliana. But I don't see us doing a bad deal. I don't. I mean, are you optimistic about where I am and you are? Because I'm very optimistic about that.
1: Well, I'm optimistic there will be no deal, because I don't think there's a willing partner on the other side of the negotiating table to do a nuclear deal. And it's interesting, Haviv, I listened to the same thing, made the point that just because they're corrupt doesn't mean they're not Islamist fundamentalists. They're both. And they are, you know, they will continue to seek the destruction of the little Satan Israel and the great Satan America, even as they steal money and steal humanitarian supplies and funnel money to their proxies and work to rearm, which is what they will do immediately.
0: I agree. Now, what revelation did you have from the actual combat about the American military and our allies? What are your takeaways from that? Because I have some over at Fox News today, but I don't know that you've read that or that you have my same opinions, but I have some big takeaways.
1: Well, it's obvious we're in the midst of a revolution in war that is moving to low-cost drone warfare, and we have yet to adapt. We were using high-cost weapons in this conflict that we ran down quickly, and we need to move quickly. Congress needs to approve the president's military request for a $1.5 billion military budget, and we need to be moving quickly towards producing these much lower cost, cheaper methods. But in this new method of war, weaker parties, you know, Iran is weaker than the U.S., can fight just as Ukraine has fought against Russia. And we need to adapt to that reality.
0: That's exactly my takeaway. It's $1.5 trillion. I know Eliana knows that, but she mispronounced it. It's $1 trillion. And we need reconciliation to get it passed in a hurry, because we have to surge production of interceptors. That's the key. That was our Achilles heel. They could blow up the desal plants. They could blow up the oil feeds. Our Saudi Arabia was a schizophrenic. UAE finally started bombing Iran, and I think their little Sparta, they're back in the game. Oman doesn't know what to do. Qatar's got no defenses except an American airbase, and they're completely hostage to the fanatics across the Strait of Hormuz. So we have to surge defensive capabilities to region, don't you think?
1: 100%, and the interceptors are key to our defense. But we also need to start producing drones, Hugh, so that we can go on. We need offensive weapons, too, to prepare for.

0: any potential future fight. But we did perform masterfully in this, and I don't think China or Russia watching us pummel Iran would be happy seeing that. I think they'd be nervous coming away from this, but we've got to recover quickly, and that requires a reconciliation package that includes an enormous sum of money to rebuild our defense industrial capacity, something that's been run down for the past 20 years. So we've got to do that quickly, and we should hear a lot more talk about it on Capitol Hill.
1: Well, we need the B-2s replenished, B-21s built. Now, I want to go to the person who really has a right to be angry, the person who's the most screwed by the MOU, the one who actually has right now anger that can be absolutely written down, and that's Benjamin Netanyahu. Because, boy, did the president kneecap him. Do you agree with that assessment, or am I too concerned about Bibi? I, by the way, I have no dog in the fight. I just know I read the polls, and Bibi's kneecapped.
0: Yeah, the president's really turned on Israel the past couple days. The vice president was just out doing a press conference. I think you played it maybe at the beginning of the show, in which he seemed to issue a pretty stark warning to Israel, saying America's your only ally in the world. Earlier today, I listened to Ross Douthat's podcast, in which he said, you know, they're just a country of 9 million people, and they can't just rely on killing their enemies all the time, which
1: Ross
0: seemed to have done
1: Ross
0: pretty successfully.
1: Said that?
0: No. Sorry, the vice president said that. So we're seeing a turn from the administration, against Israel, telling them to essentially sit down, be quiet, go along with this. And it will be interesting to see, Hugh, there are elections in the fall in Israel, whether Benjamin Netanyahu pays a political price for having persuaded Trump to go into this war with him and then failed to persuade him to complete the action.
1: You know, I don't believe that America is going to turn on Israel, or at least the Republican Party. 70% of Republicans favored the start of the war, strong supporters of Israel. That may have gone down a little bit as gas went up, but I don't think it's unrecoverable. Last word to you on the importance of the American Israel. I think it's the most important strategic ally the United States has. I got no other reason for supporting it. It's our aircraft carrier in the Middle East. 90 seconds to you, Eliana.
0: Well, I'm with you, Hugh, and I do think that the alliance will persevere and persist long-term because it makes strategic sense, and I think we saw what the alliance can do in the first month of this war. It was spectacularly effective. And right now, the Republican Party, because of the turn against Israel and against Jews in the Democratic Party, particularly on the far left, the Republican Party remains the only, the bastion of support for Israel. And I think it will continue to be quite important, even as the fringes really outside the party and some segments of the media turn virulently against it.
1: Amen. It is not going to spread. It's already walled off, and it's not going to spread. Eliana Y. Johnson, Editor-in-Chief of the Washington Free Beacon, thank you. Follow her on X at Eliana Y. Johnson. Follow me in the next segment. Seth Mandel, her compadre on the Commentary Podcast, is next into the waiting room for Commentary on the Couch segments just to calm them down because they're upset. And a lot of people, Aaron McClain's upset, Mark Dibowitz is upset, Eli Lake is upset. Matt Continetti and I are kind of, we don't like it, but it's not terrible. And then there are a bunch of people who don't. Democrats are jumping up and down on Trump because he's Trump. Stay tuned.
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0: On the couch, I've invited Seth Mandel. 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
0: 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Made in America, made by our friends Rhett and Irene, and have been for many, many decades. You will thank me, everyone will thank you, and Dad will love the gift you give him, Granddad too. Seth, I am doing the commentary on the couch segments. I just finished with Eliana doing therapy with her, because you guys are really rot. Yes. You're pretty overwrought on this. I am of the view it's a nothing burger. It's a punt. They get to sell oil for 60 days. We get to ship oil out of the Gulf for 60 days. We'll probably extend it for 3 months, and then we'll go back to the real war after the elections. Why am I wrong?
14: Because I don't think he has the appetite to go back to the real war. I think this is his way of saying he's kind of had it. That's really the biggest problem to me, is that the 30 days is going to give Iran a huge head start on selling oil, and I think it's going to be very difficult to disrupt that status quo once it starts. If I felt like he had the desire to finish the job after 30 days, let's say, I think I would feel differently. But he seems to be all but signaling that he's done. And the arguments that J.D. Vance has been making have been making closing arguments. None of them have sounded like, well, we'll see how it goes. They've all been more along the lines of, we can't afford to keep this going. We can't afford to do it again. And continuing to bomb won't get us, this is what they said, won't get us to open the strait, and so therefore it's just a waste of time and money. That was the president's argument also. So that sounds to me like he's done. No?
0: No. I think for this reason, the president changes his mind all the time, and that he takes in everything that's being said everywhere he's hearing. He's hearing Jack Keane on Fox. He's hearing me on Fox. He's hearing all the critics of the deal or of the potential deal on Fox and on every other platform, and he's listening to commentary, as J.D. Vance obviously is. Vice President actually attacked John Podhoretz, and I thought, boy, that was not a good move. You never go after an individual critic when there are a lot of critics out there. And he listens to Mark Levin, who's his friend. He calls him up. So I think he's going to take it all in and realize, boy, this was necessary for the elections, but after the elections, I have to finish off the wounded beast. That's my hope.
14: It's possible, but he doesn't seem to really be tying this to the elections. I'm not sure how worried he is. I think he should be somewhat worried, obviously, because he doesn't want Republicans to lose the Senate, because that raises the specter of total Democratic control, which would raise the specter of impeachment or whatever the investigations that they're going to do. So I know that he should. But up until this point, he hasn't really been basing his arguments on whether or not they're going to cost Republicans Congress. He's mostly been saying, look, we have to make a sacrifice. That sacrifice is going to come in the form of higher gas prices for the summer, right? When people don't want them, but we have to make that sacrifice, because in the long run, stopping Iran from having a nuclear weapon is going to be much more valuable for everybody and save everybody much more pain down the line. So if he's holding off until after the midterms, he hasn't signaled it yet. And again, it could be a great head fake, but everything that's come out of the White House over the past week has had a note of finality about it. And I think the only thing that could really change this is if the Iranians really mess it up and give him a reason to, you know, give him no excuse not to go back in. But he sounds done.
0: Now, I have posted the meme of Marco Rubio on the couch, dressed as a coal miner with a canary in the mine. if this deal actually became, if the MOU actually became a deal that is as bad as the worst skeptics of it are saying, I expect Secretary Rubio to quit. Do you?
14: I don't know. I'm torn. I think Rubio knows that he's there and he has a purpose there. And every time something happens that suggests that he doesn't have the influence that he should, or that he's just being used as a smokescreen of some kind, he's able to do something else that proves his worth to Trump and proves his trust to Trump. And through that, he's been able to put out some fires. He gave a great speech at the Munich Security Conference, for example, tiding things over with the Europeans. He has been very important on Venezuela. He's obviously the voice on Venezuela, and Trump trusts that, and he knows that. So if I don't know if he's actually going to quit in protest. I think he might feel that he needs to be there to stop bad deals and bad policies from happening in these other arenas, and that he'll take this one loss and not turn it into possible losses in Latin America or elsewhere, that he still has a purpose. That's my guess. I really think he's going to stick.
0: But back in the debate over the JCPOA, he was so far out there in condemning it. I think he's very deeply invested in the destruction of this regime. Seth, let me close this way. What's the best case scenario? What's the best result of where we are right now, assuming that the nuclear program is already destroyed and assuming that the missile production line are very badly damaged?
14: Well, the best case scenario is to get rid of those threats and to have the Strait open. But what they need to do is to have a totally different attitude about the Strait and it not be something that Iran can just bargain around with. The world was supposed to rise up in outrage at the thought that a rogue state like Iran could choke off global commerce this way. So there needs to be a solution, and that solution needs to be a clear message sent and received that the world won't be held hostage by this regime.
0: Now, in 1972, Henry Kissinger announced peace is at hand in October. It didn't work out that way, so Nixon went to the Christmas bombings in December of 72 after an election. I see that arc again because there's a lot of Nixon in Trump and a lot of Trump was in Nixon. Don't you see that arc? That's the arc I see. We're going to be back at war with these people.
14: It's possible. It's possible. It's just he's been saying publicly things like running out of munitions and stuff like that. We've been having all these reports that we don't have what we would need. Now, of course, perhaps in a few months that would change, that would give us time to catch up or whatever. But he's been kind of reading stage directions aloud lately. You know, he's been kind of saying things that they've been saying quietly, but putting them out there. Maybe we don't have enough munitions. Excuse me. We can't really get them to open the Strait no matter how much we bomb them. These sorts of arguments are the arguments that you make against military intervention, full stop. So
0: and
14: that's what it sounds like, and it could be a head fake. You could change.
0: Yeah, it could be a head fake.
14: He changes his mind.
0: I'm putting my chips on head fake and election.
14: Yes.
0: Seth Mandel, follow him on X at Seth A. Mandel. Listen to the commentary podcast every day as I do. And stay tuned. I'm coming right back, America, with more from the vice president in the press room. Stay tuned.
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0: With SRN News, I'm Ron Taylor. Vice President J.D. Vance has landed in Switzerland to help launch negotiations with Iranian leaders over Tehran's nuclear program. The talks aim to solidify an interim deal to end the war in Iran. The negotiations involving top U.S. and Iranian officials are crucial for global security and the economy. Vance's arrival was delayed due to escalating fighting in Lebanon between Israel and Hezbollah. The situation is tense, with Iran claiming to have closed the Strait of Hormuz, a key oil transit route. U.S. Central Command disputes this, saying traffic continues. The talks include Qatari mediators and Pakistani leaders. Father's Day is today, and Americans are expected to spend big. The National Retail Federation's annual survey projects Father's Day spending this year to at a record $28 billion. 60% plan on getting Father's Day cards. 58% will buy Dad new clothes. This is SRN News.
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7: Welcome back, America. I'm Hugh Hewitt. I would like to see that KT McFarland, one of the bright lights in our national security world, was on with Brian Kilmeade this morning. Here's what she had to say. Cut number 12.
8: KT, is this something you would have signed?
9: Absolutely, because we have the ability to enforce it. You know, as President Trump says, if Iran steps out of line, if they don't behave, boom, we come right back with military options. The other thing is that the money that you've mentioned, the investment funds and all that, we can see where Iran is using this money now. We couldn't do that a year ago. But the countries where it keeps a lot of its money, the Gulf Arab countries, they've opened their books to us. So if Iran says, oh, we're going to use it, like you said, to build sewage plants and hospitals, but they really are going to give it to Hezbollah, we'll see it move. And then what happens? Boom, we can enforce the agreement. The difference of all the agreements anybody's ever tried to do with Iran, we have the enforcement capability now, because that armada is going no place. And we also have the enforcement capability because the Gulf Arabs, for the first time ever, they usually sit out any conflict in the Middle East. This time, they're on our side.
7: We also get a second thumbs up from Senator Eric Schmidt. He of the diving catch in the congressional baseball game. Senator Schmidt had this to say, cut number 11.
10: President of the United States, President Trump, was very clear from the get-go what the mission here was, which was to ensure that Iran would never have a nuclear weapon. They have no ability to do that, and they're signing on the dotted line now, Sean, for the first time, that they're not going to do that. And we don't need to trust them. We just need to verify that, right? So effectively, President knocked out their military capability. Their Navy's at the bottom of the sea. They have no air defense. Their nuclear program is in shambles. It's nowhere near ever being started up again. And we can always go back and mow the lawn if necessary because we've got eyes on it. So the president's provided now, through all of that action, space for diplomacy. That has always been his North Star. You know that in any situation. And he's got it right now. So there's always more things to do. We need to make sure, obviously, we're verifying all of this. But the president's pulled off something here that most experts 6 months ago wouldn't have thought were possible, and I think it's good for the American people.
7: So I'm glad to play for you a couple of upbeat. My take is neither that upbeat nor am I despairing, because I don't think it's anything. I think it's a pause. It's a two-month punt that's going to be followed by a three-month punt, and after the elections are over, we'll get back to reality. But if they bring them a deal from Switzerland or wherever they're going to negotiate, Vice President Vance, Envoy Witkoff, Envoy Kushner, they bring back a deal that floods Iran with money and effectively forecloses enforcement of the sanctions on them, that'll be a disaster. I don't think the president does disasters. I do think he will tack in response to public criticism and public praise down a middle line, going to insist on a great deal. Letters of intent among developers, they're a dime a dozen. They don't mean anything until you actually close. Let me do a little bit of business from great sponsors, including Seabags, which has got this amazing line of their best material. If you're watching on the Salem News Channel, I've got their 250 sea bags up. If you're not, if you're listening in your car, go to seabags.com. That's their little sea bags. That's their beer bucket sea bags. But I've always told people, these are the best gifts you can give for Father's Day, because it's really for mom. Mom will really like, or grandma will really like the tote, made with the authentic ropes, all the recycled sails, been made for 20 years on the wharf in Portland. And right now, they're offering Hugh Hewitt Show listeners, only my listeners, a special discount. 15% off, plus free shipping for the month of June. 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I'm in the Relief Factor studio. I want to remind you about that. I'm always in the Relief Factor studio, so I'm always reminding you about that. But I also want to remind you about, I bring that up so I can remember, that on Amazon Prime right now, on Amazon Prime, you will see The Story of Everything. And The Story of Everything is the wonderful documentary from Stephen Myers at the Discovery Institute, made by my friend Brian Bird, a bunch of other people that I saw the premiere of, and you'll absolutely love this documentary. It's about intelligent design, really about the history of science, and how science, real scientists, have come to the conclusion there had to be a Big Bang, there had to be an intelligent design, both at a cosmic sense and down at the cellular level. There is evidence of a intelligent designer that cannot be overlooked, and it's only overlooked by ideologues. So give your chance give yourself a chance to be educated and entertained at the same time on Amazon Prime. The Story of Everything, The Story of Everything. I'll be right back, America. Stay tuned. Vice President Vance had a lot to say. Let's go through some of that.
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0: The J.D. Vance quotes from when he conducted the White House press briefing today. I want to make sure that we get most of the vice president's comments in. This is cut number 7, talking about the reasons why the deal will stop Iran from supporting Hezbollah.
9: Well, we don't want any scale of any attack. Any attack, whatever its scale, is unacceptable under this agreement. Now, you asked the question saying that oil money was flowing to Hezbollah before the MOU was signed, and it's one of the reasons why we are actually engaged in this process, is to ensure that no money is flowing to Hezbollah. So it's interesting where people will say that the MOU is bad because the MOU produces consequences that were actually happening well before the MOU was signed. That's not a reflection on the MOU. That's a reflection of why we need the MOU to ensure that we have the regional peace and stability that we need. Now, what I would say to, you know, some of the critics of the deal that I've heard that will say, well, Iran's going to get all this benefit. I'll repeat what I've said, and I'm probably going to have to repeat it a number of times, is what is the benefit that the Iranians get that they didn't have before? And the answer is nothing. They don't get anything unless they change their behavior. If they change their behavior, that is a thing to celebrate. That's going to transform the Middle East for a generation. If they don't change their behavior, they don't get the benefit of the bargain. And I think, I got to be honest, I think fundamentally this idea that, and it's a misrepresentation of the MOU, this idea that the Iranians get all these benefits before the deal is actually consummated, the idea that they get benefits before they change their behavior, is fundamentally a talking point that is issued by people who want the conflict to continue indefinitely, despite the fact that that's not good for the American people and it's not good for the region.
0: All right, then he went on to explain the difference between Barack Obama's JCPOA and Donald Trump and J.D. Vance's MOU cut number 8.
9: And the difference between the two agreements. So, first of all, the two big differences are not even in the substance of the deal itself, but something I said earlier are, number one, the Gulf Coast Coalition loves this deal because they think that it makes Iran weaker. They hated the Obama deal because they thought that it made Iran stronger. They know more about this, and they have more to lose than anybody, including the United States of America, so I trust their judgment. The second thing is where the deal came from. You have to remember, in 2015, Iran had built a sophisticated nuclear weapons program with a nuclear weapons stockpile. So the perspective that we came at as the United States was, you already have a really nice nuclear program. We're going to bribe you with American money in order to stop it. Our perspective and where we're coming at it is, we already destroyed your nuclear program. And so if you promise and show verifiable pathways to not rebuild it, then we're willing to give you some sanctions relief and things like that. So it's a fundamentally different perspective. Now, there are all these substantive differences as well. The Obama nuclear deal allowed enrichment. Ours will not. The Obama deal allowed the accumulation of stockpiled weapons-grade material. Ours is actually leading to the destruction of that stockpile of enriched material. So there are many differences. The Obama deal gave them over $1 billion of American money. This deal gives them $0 of American money. So a lot of substantive differences, but I think the most important differences are where we're coming at it from a position of strength and the fact that our Gulf Coast partners love this deal.
0: I also think the biggest difference is that we've destroyed any possibility of them rebuilding their missile program in real time, any possibility of them restarting the centrifuges. It's just so different. The JCPOA gave them the map, a fast car, and billions of dollars. Donald Trump blew up the car, burned up the map, and hasn't given them any money yet. We'll follow that. Now let's see what he had to say about the enriched uranium. They come in two kinds, low-enriched uranium, LEU, and highly enriched uranium, HEU. I want it all. Here's what the vice president said, cut number 9.
9: Well, first of all, they've made very concrete nuclear commitments. They have committed to the destruction of the highly enriched stockpile that they have in their possession. But number two, all we've done is lift the blockade in the Straits of Hormuz. We basically returned it to where it was before the conflict. The blockade is off. We put that in after the conflict started. The Straits are now open. That's not a new benefit to the Iranians. They were selling oil for many, many years, well before we ever put the blockade. We opposed that blockade. They stopped selling oil, and now we've lifted the blockade in order to promote the free flow of energy across the world.
0: I think he might have added, it would have been useful if he had added, and our ships are staying there, and we can put the blockade in after 60 days, after 90 days, after 150 days, because I think we will, because I think they cheat, because they always cheat. One more cut from the vice president today to close it out, cut number 10.
9: I would say to anybody, any of the critics, is number one, have a little bit of faith in the President of the United States. The idea that he is going to strike a deal that's been bad for the American people, it's preposterous. He is the person who has had the courage to fundamentally transform our relationship with Iran and with a lot of other countries over the last year and a half. He believes in this deal. He is going to see it to completion. And if the Iranians don't comply, we still have every single tool and point of leverage that we have today. That'd be message number one, is have a little faith in the president's ability, given that he's got us this far, to take us the final step. The second thing that I would say is so many of what I've read or heard that people believe about this deal is just fundamentally untrue. It is a memorandum of understanding. It is fundamentally a principle that, yes, the Straits of Hormuz are going to be open immediately, and they already are. Yes, they're going to give up their highly enriched material, but they've got to actually do it. It's about conduct. It's about rewarding good conduct and punishing bad conduct, which in some ways is what we've been doing for the last 3 months vis-a-vis that country anyway. So many of the criticisms, I saw Lindsey Graham came out with a positive statement after expressing some concerns. I think that when people get to understand not just the agreement, but our negotiating posture as a country, they will realize this is an excellent thing for the American people. But that's part of our job. We've got to tell the story about what this means for Americans, how it's going to make all of us safer and more prosperous. That's why I'm here talking to everybody, and we're going to keep on telling that story in the days and weeks to come.
0: Coming up next hour, I'm going to talk with Congressman Chuck Fleischman, one of the nuclear experts out there. 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
0: Coming up, I'm going to talk with Congressman Chuck Fleischman. He is the chairman of the Nuclear Caucus in the House of Representatives. Both about what he thinks happened to Iran's nuclear program, what we have to do at home about nuclear power and nuclear future. We'll talk with him at length. He is the man from the Tennessee Valley Authority. So I'm looking forward to talking to Chuck Fleischman. And Charles C.W. Cook is coming along, as well as my nemesis, Larry O'Connor, old friend, and part of the Salem News Channel lineup every morning, 6 to 9 in my old slot. And I love Larry, and he's coming along to tell us about LarryCruz.com. So don't miss any of that. Also, I remind you, don't miss AndrewandTodd.com. Interest rates went up again today. A little bit. Not much. A little bit. And I think they're going to go up a little bit over the next month because there's some discussion within the Fed that's leaking out that they think they need to raise interest rates to battle inflation a little bit more. 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I don't know on the inside, but I do know that don't sit around waiting to refi or buy your home. 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
0: This is Hugh Hewitt for townhall.com. The Winter Fortress, The Epic Mission to Sabotage Hitler's Atomic Bomb, is a 2016 book by Neil Bascom. It tells the harrowing story of Norwegian commandos who attacked the German site at Wehrmacht in World War II. It was the Nazis' only plant for the mass production of heavy water, on which they had placed their primary bet to produce atomic weapons during World War II. I wish it had been converted to the film that it was option to be, because it would have been a shortcut for those who don't understand why Donald Trump is singularly focused on ensuring the Islamic Republic of Iran cannot make or buy a nuclear weapon. Trump is motivated by a conviction similar to that held by Churchill and FDR. They knew Hitler would use any weapon he could obtain, even as Trump and Netanyahu know the fanatics in Iran would use any weapon they could build or buy. Did we achieve enough to end the Iranian regime's nuclear program? Time will tell. The threat has existed for two decades now. Bravo to Trump for his orders to start destroying it. I'm Hugh Hewitt.
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11: News this hour from Town Hall. I'm Ron Taylor. U.S. and Iranian officials
12: say they are in Switzerland for negotiations.
13: Iran says it closed the Strait of Hormuz because of Israel's continued attacks in Lebanon, where the death toll in that war now surpasses 4,000 people. Iran also warns that while Iran's negotiators are going to Switzerland for talks with the United States on their interim agreement, not much will likely happen if that fighting does not stop. An interim deal is meant to stop fighting on all fronts, Vice President J.D. Vance told Fox News Channel's Fox and Friends Weekend.
9: These things are always a little bit in flux. Jared and Steve have been on the ground now for a few hours, dealing with some of the technical elements of this negotiation.
13: Meanwhile, the U.S. Central Command is disputing Iran's claim of closing the strait, saying that Iran does not control the strait and that traffic continues to flow with U.S. forces monitoring the situation. I'm Lisa Dwyer.
12: Something that is flowing through the Strait of Hormuz is cargo. Bob Agnew has more on this story.
14: Maritime data company Lloyd's List Intelligence says major ship owners have begun moving their vessels through the strait. It's the first time they've been able to do that in more than 100 days. The strait is a critical passageway, especially for the world's oil and natural gas. Lloyd's List estimated that 550 merchant vessels are all part of the months-long bottleneck, including 160 tankers, 200 bulk carriers, 60 container ships, and 10 vehicle carriers. Bob Agnew reporting.
12: Today is Father's Day, and Americans are expected to spend big. The National Retail Federation's annual survey projects Father's Day spending this year to hit a record $28 billion. They said over half those celebrating will treat them to a special outing. 60% plan on getting him a card, while 58% plan on buying Dad some new clothes. News and analysis at townhall.com.
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0: Morning, glory, and evening, grace, America. Welcome to Hour 3 of the Hugh Hewitt Show. As you've known over the years, 26 years I've been doing this program, whenever I had a question on anything nuclear, I would call my college roommate and closest friend, Dan Poneman. And Dan would educate me on what I needed to know. And now Dan's taken to telling me, call Congressman Fleischman from Tennessee 3rd. He knows more about nuclear than anybody else in the Congress. So he's here because I got questions on nukes. Congressman, welcome back. Let's start by telling people where Tennessee 3 is. What do you represent? Which part of the state?
23: East Tennessee, the Great Oak Ridge Reservation, the birthplace of the Manhattan Project, and the number one nuclear state in the country, the Oak Ridge National Lab, the Y-12 National Security Complex, the site of the most successful legacy cleanup an environment in the country. So all things East Tennessee. I live in Chattanooga. I represent Oak Ridge, but Oak Ridge is right next to the great city, my beloved city of Knoxville. I do not represent Knoxville, but I went there at the ripe old age of 20 when I began law school and came to the South. And by the way, thank you for your kind words about Dan Poneman. Dan is a former deputy

0: went to work for Robert Drinan. So that tells you where the three of us were going. Okay, Congressman Fleischman, yeah. I want to ask you something that you may not be able to answer. I think we did so much damage to the Iranian nuclear program that Operation Epic Fury is a win-win-win, regardless of what's in the MOU. I'm not too put out by the MOU because I think it's a punt. But I would do it anyway, even if it was the last day of the war. What do you think?
1: Totally agree with you. This is a great win for the Trump administration. It's a great win for America. It's a great win for the world security. Iran for 47 years, and I'm old enough, I'm 63, to remember when they had that revolution. And for 47 years, Iran has been the worst state sponsor of terrorism in the world. They've killed Americans. They've killed other people. They've threatened our beloved ally, Israel. They've threatened the United States. We have succeeded now in totally keeping them from ever developing a nuclear weapon. They were on that path. The proof is in the fact that they've got this enriched uranium that we will ultimately be taking back to the United States and storing safely for the benefit of not only the United States, but of the world. But yes, a great win. This 14-point MOU is important, but it goes back to my great hero, Ronald Reagan, who said when he was dealing with the then evil empire, the Soviet Union, trust but verify. We will have to verify every step of the way, but thank goodness there will not be a nuclear Iran, and hopefully we can get back to a point now where the rest of the region has some stability. But you couldn't be more right. We have decimated them militarily. They've got no Navy. They've got no Air Force. They've got no communication. The regime is still tattered but intact, but a great win for President Trump and his entire team, Vance, Rubio, Witkoff, Kushner, and the like.
0: On the enriched material, because you put your finger on my number one concern, I was being briefed by a senior administration official, and I asked, do we get the 3.67% enriched uranium? And there was ambiguity there. I know we get the highly enriched uranium. It's either destroyed on site or brought back here. What's your understanding about the 3.67 stockpile to the extent it exists and wasn't blown up as well? I want that, too. What do you think?
1: Sure. Let me try to explain that, and I'm glad you asked me that. As part of my working in the nuclear area, I had to learn about nuclear fuels. Low-enriched uranium fuel is LEU. That's up to 5% enrichment. In the ground, uranium is about 1%. When we enrich it to up to 5%, 3.67 is what we call LEU, low-enriched uranium, I'm going to say it's harmless. This is the current feedstock for our existing supply of nuclear power plants, large and small, in the world. So this is low-enriched uranium. It is nowhere near weapons-grade uranium, so in effect, it's harmless. It's okay to allow them to do that. We have all along said Iran could have a peaceful nuclear energy program. The bottom line is they didn't want that. They wanted highly enriched weapons, enriched uranium, which now they cannot have and which we will take back.
0: And last question on this topic. If they attempt to rebuild centrifuges to use that 3.67%, which is 70% of the way to HEU, should we bomb those centrifuges again? I think we blew up all the factories to make them, and I think we blew up all the centrifuges, but should we make sure that they understand they can't ever do that again?
1: I think they do understand that, and the reality is when we spin centrifuges, and centrifuge technology is not unique to Iran. We have companies in this country, Urenco, Arano. There are companies that use these. America has a new country, actually a company called Centris that Dan was involved in. They have centrifuges as well. This technology is not unique, but yes, you can certainly enrich to up to 5%. HALEU, which is what the new reactors, the Generation 4 reactors will be using, is enriched up to 20%. You can use centrifuges for that. But yes, once you go beyond that, it is very easy to ascertain when they get into the weapons grade area. So we can monitor that. No worries if they stay at under 5%.
0: All right. Now, Congressman Fleischman, I always ask Secretary Burgum when he's on or Secretary Wright when he's on, respectively, Interior and Energy. How are we doing on our modular reactor sprint? Because that's the future. That's the answer to everything. What's your assessment of it?
1: Well, I'm glad you asked.

0: me that. Both those gentlemen are my partners. I work on a very regular basis with Secretary Wright. Actually, I write the energy and water bill for the country that funds the Department of Energy. Secretary Burgum at the American Dominance Energy Council. I chair the American Dominance and Energy Caucus in Congress, which is a strong bipartisan caucus. So we have very similar goals. The reality is the small modular reactors, the Generation 3s, which are out there, I put up $800 million in fiscal 2024 for that. Two companies won, GE Hitachi and Holtec, both wonderful light water reactors using the LEU, the existing fuel. So are they the future? Yes. I commend the administration for choosing that. When I put up the money, I can't choose who wins and loses. I am dependent on people like Wright and Burgum and their experts to do that. In my view, they chose very wisely on the Generation 3s. But let's not look past the Generation 4s. These are companies like TerraPower, X-Energy, Kairos, which use higher potency fuel. They use the HALEU, which now we're going to have a Russian ban on in 2028. So we've got to produce that domestically, and we are doing that now, thanks to companies like Centrus, and others will be doing that. But the reality is the future is bright for these smaller reactors. I would be remiss if I didn't talk about the micro reactors, which in a colloquial sense is called a trash can reactor, smaller, able to be used by not only the Department of Energy, but also for the Department of Defense in lieu of future generators. So the future is bright for America. I wrote a bill in 24, 25, and 26, and 27 that is very strong pro-nuclear. The future is bright. And the best news, on the other side of the aisle, younger progressives who agree with me on absolutely nothing will come over and work with me on new nuclear. So hope springs eternal, and this is what we need. It's clean, reliable, resilient energy for the country. Obviously, I support coal. I support natural gas. We need both. I don't want to exclude any form, but new nuclear is the way to go. Existing nuclear, we're bringing back old nuclear power plants in this country that were shuttered, even in states with blue governors. Michigan's going to do it. Hopefully someday we'll do it in New York and Connecticut, but we're doing it in Pennsylvania. So all across the board, we are bullish in America on nuclear power.
1: We got 30 seconds, Congressman. I want to make sure I get this question in. People are worried about AI and data centers because they suck up power and water. There's places where there's lots of water. But if they get a modular reactor, doesn't that fuel the AI plant?
0: Absolutely. And thank you for President Trump in his executive order saying that these folks who are going to put AI centers are going to have to pay for their own power. That will allay the fear of any of the consumers thinking that their bill is going to go up. But absolutely right. These can actually power that. The demands are going to be very high on energy, but we want to protect the ratepayer, and President Trump has done that time and again.
1: Chuck Fleischman, Congressman extraordinaire from the 3rd District of Tennessee, thank you for joining me. We'll check in again in a quarter and see how we're doing on the effort to get it all advanced to actuality. Thank you, Congressman. I'll be right back. America, Charles.
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4: 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All day, every day. 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
1: Writer for National Review. He is also the host of the Charles C.W. Cook podcast. I listened to the editors this week. Charles, you seemed reserved as the early versions of the MOU were being released. So I wanted to check in with you now. I'm neither happy nor sad. I think it's a punt, and it will be followed by another punt. It's going to be like Ohio State football in the 90s. They're going to punt, punt, punt until we're past the elections. But that's just me. A lot of people are very upset. What do you think?
12: Well, I think Trump wants to get out. And I think that he is using any means at his disposal to do so. I half agree with you. I don't think it's a disaster because my basic take on this is that if you were to have said to me 2 years ago we would get the Obama deal even, plus the destruction of Iran's nuclear facilities, at least for now, as we did with Midnight Hammer, I'd have said that was an improvement over the status quo. So I think we have improved the status quo. But I don't like this deal, and I think having made the announcements he did at the beginning of this, he's clearly backed off his original goals. Maybe he's punting. Maybe he'll never think about it again. It's quite difficult to tell with this president.
1: Now, I would like your political take on Secretary of State Marco Rubio. I posted a meme a little bit earlier, Marco, the coal miner with a canary, because I don't think he'll stick around for a bad deal. He's very invested in understanding the regime as the evil regime it is in Iran. If the final deal even began to seem like a sellout or a buy-off of Iran, do you think he'd stick?
12: I think he will stick around because I think he thinks he can do more good inside the tent than outside of it. I think he still thinks that there might be some action to take on Cuba. I think he may want to be president one day, whether it's this next election or not. I'd be surprised if he bailed over this.
1: What about the impact on Vice President Vance's viability as a 2028 candidate?
12: Well, my basic view on Vance is that he's tied to Trump because he's the vice president. And so, I mean, Trump's joke was not really a joke when he said if it doesn't work out, he'll blame it on Vance. Perhaps he will. But Vance's fortunes are tied to Trump's in the way that every vice president's are tied to the president. I'm not sure that voters are going to be looking at this and say, well, that was the Vance bit of the Trump presidency. I think they're going to evaluate the Trump presidency overall and then make their decisions about Vance.
1: All right, now I want to go back to my original premise that 5 months from now, after the election, there will be an occasion to begin hostilities again. I think that's going to happen, but I hear you saying you don't think that's going to happen.
12: Well, no, I'm just not sure what's going to happen. I don't think that it's always possible to apply this sort of rational analysis of President Trump. But it's not because he's always irrational, but he is capricious. I don't know if he will hit the post-midterm period and then never want anything to do with Iran ever again and ignore it until the end of his presidency. If the case you're making is that we will have to go back and deal with this at some point in the future and soon, I think that's plausible. But with Trump, you just never know. He's been a consistent Iran hawk for a long time, but whether he's going to want to burn more capital on this or he'll come to believe that he was misled, I just can't tell you.
1: Well, I also believe, and check me on this, the president responds to reaction in the way that, you know, if you touch an electric fence, you're not going to do it twice, or you burn your hand on an iron, you're not going to do it twice. I think he is seeing the blowback among at least half of the center-right, maybe more, maybe 75% of the center-right, and will intake that and reflect on it. Have you seen him operate that way? Because I've watched him do that for 10 years now.
12: Sure, he's certainly attuned to what the center-right said, although there are a lot of people who are close to him who don't like the fact that we went into Iran, so I suppose it depends who's speaking to him. He'd be freed up after the midterms, I'll give you that. He's also not somebody who, for better or for worse, is completely invested in the fortunes of the Republican Party. At least the Republican Party that doesn't contain him. So if he did think after the midterms it was necessary to go back in, I'm not sure that he would look ahead to 2028 and decline to do so on behalf of other people.
1: I don't think so either. Only for his own domestic purposes. Having an achievement room in the Trump library that says, not only did he not hammer an epic fury, but it led to the crashing and burning of the regime. And I have not given up on that because the extent of the damage done to that country over 40 days was enormous, and they're going to get $1 billion a day for 60 days. That's not nearly enough, Charles, to rebuild the country, is it?
12: I don't think it is, no. I mean, there is a counter-argument which says that the mistake here was taking some of the regime out because it made this fight existential, and therefore they were more likely to close the Strait of Hormuz rather than let it happen to them, and by doing that, they made it much more difficult for the U.S. to continue, which, of course, was good for them and bad for us. That's a counterfactual. It's hard to prove. I don't know how weak the regime now is internally, but it certainly seems strong enough to have taken us to this point. And a lot of people who were very enthusiastic about our going in are now very upset. So Iran has to have done something right, unfortunately.
1: Well, they survived. And a lot of people hope that they wouldn't survive. I'm not sure I ever expected the regime to fall yet, although I do expect it to fall in a decent interval of time because the Iranian people hated it to begin with, and now they're not making any money, and they've got no gasoline, and the water supply of Tehran is awful. Do you think, not in my lifetime, do you think you'll visit Iran in your lifetime, Charles?
12: As a tourist, you mean?
1: Yes.
12: I'd love to. I certainly hope so. The problem is here is I've just so many times, as with Cuba, allowed myself to believe that this time it was going to be different. And it never has been. But that said, I can remember being 6 years old and in France listening to long-wave radio in the car with my parents when the Berlin Wall fell. I didn't really know what was happening because I was six, but I remember very much my dad saying, I never thought this would happen in my lifetime. So never say never.
1: That's what I'm as old as your father, and that's what I keep hearkening back to. We had no idea how rotten the underpinning of the Soviet Union was until it began to crash through the floors like a Looney Tune piano cartoon, and it would go down, down, down, beginning in Poland, down, down, down, down, down. Last question, even as we pause, none of this has gone to Congress. You're a stickler for separation of powers. Should the MOU be submitted to Congress?
12: Well, it's an interesting question, isn't it? The war wasn't. So you'd sort of have to take the position that the president wasn't allowed to get us into it on his own, but has to go to Congress to get us out of it. Is it a treaty? I think it depends on what it says. If it binds the United States in ways that are outside of this conflict, then I think yes. If it's a document that largely ends the unilateral action that Trump took, then I think probably no.
1: Well, the statute that applies is the statute that was passed concurrent with the JCPOA, which was a way for the Senate to pretend to look at it when it wasn't a treaty. It had no binding effect. They just didn't. I think that is what Lindsey Graham is asserting still applies. So if that statute's there and it still applies, do you think Trump should submit it pursuant to that statute?
12: I do, and I think it's good political hygiene. But I will just say that I watched in horror during the Obama administration as Obama found lots of clever ways to get around congressional authorization and treaties. So for those people to now complain about this seems churlish in the extreme.
1: I'll be right back with Charles C.W. Cook. Don't go anywhere, America, except over to his podcast by his name. Or go listen to The Editors, which he's on every Tuesday with Rich Lowry moderating. I'll be right back. Stay tuned.
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0: with SRN News. I'm Ron Taylor. Vice President J.D. Vance has landed in Switzerland to help launch negotiations with Iranian leaders over Tehran's nuclear program. The talks aim to solidify an interim deal to end the war in Iran. The negotiations involving top U.S. and Iranian officials are crucial for global security and the economy. Vance's arrival was delayed due to escalating fighting in Lebanon between Israel and Hezbollah. The situation is tense, with Iran claiming to have closed the Strait of Hormuz, a key oil transit route. U.S. Central Command disputes this, saying traffic continues. The talks include Qatari mediators and Pakistani leaders. Father's Day is today, and Americans are expected to spend big. The National Retail Federation's annual survey projects Father's Day spending this year to at a record $28 billion. 60% plan on getting Father's Day cards. 58% will buy Dad new clothes. This is SRN News.
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6: Welcome back, America. I'm Hugh Hewitt with just enough time to ask Charles C.W. Cook, who actually, for a non-lawyer, takes the law very seriously. And there was another gun rights decision today, Charles, and it is generally viewed as favorable to the people who believe in the Second Amendment quite strongly and want to be left alone in their guns. Have you had a chance to read it yet?
7: I have. I read it this morning.
6: What'd you think?
7: Well, I've been arguing this for years, so I felt somewhat vindicated, especially given that it was 9-0. The application of Bruin, I think, is correct. There are no historical examples of American citizens being consistently deprived of the right to keep and bear arms based on their use of certain substances or their intoxication. There are lots of historical examples of laws that take guns away from people while they are, say, drunk or under the influence. That's not at hand. But a law that says if you are sometimes using unlawful substances, or if you're an addict or you're intoxicated, then you can't ever have a gun, I think is, under Bruin, presumptively unconstitutional. So I applaud it. I also liked Clarence Thomas's concurrence, in which he says the federal government doesn't have the power to pass laws of this sort anyway, because the Commerce Clause doesn't give it. I agree with that. He's probably going to stay on his own, unfortunately, in that view. But he's right.
6: I think it's a unique view. So, which brings me to the court as we approach the last 12 days of their lurch towards the summer break. They've got a half dozen major decisions coming down, including birthright citizenship, which I think will be a 9-0, declaring that we, the president, can't abolish birthright citizenship by executive order. But putting all those decisions aside, do you expect retirements? Because I do. Maybe one, perhaps even two.
7: My view has been that I think it's unlikely that Justice Thomas will retire. I think he's close to being the longest serving justice in American history. It was a fairly grueling process that got him onto the court. But I could see Justice Alito retiring. I'm not saying he will, but I could absolutely see him retiring, yeah.
6: If they take account of the political environment in which they are swimming and they care about the Constitution, does it encourage them to leave?
7: Yeah. I think this is a really great court. Its intellectual caliber is higher than we've had for a century. It is, for once, applying both statute and constitutional provision faithfully on a consistent basis, and that has to have been the dream of Justices Alito and Thomas, and they should presumably want similar appointments to replace them. So they should take that into account. And it's totally legitimate for them to take it into account. I hear people suggest otherwise. It's not legitimate for justices to take into account their personal political preferences when making decisions.
6: Correct.
7: But it's entirely reasonable for them to say that they want somebody who has their constitutional jurisprudential outlook to replace them. That's natural.
6: And part of their lived experience is Justice Ginsburg staying just a bit too long, and as a result, the court going to 6-3. You're right about it being the most intellectually robust nine justices that we've had in my lifetime, and I've been teaching common law for 30 years. I am curious, though, if that happens, do you think the fight over a justice will obscure the fight over the MOU during the summer?
7: Oh, yes. I think it's all we'll hear about. Until it's finished. I think that the left at the moment is so upset about the Supreme Court that even supposed moderates have started talking about court packing, which would be a constitutional crisis. And the chance of them accepting the replacement of a justice in his 70s with a justice in his 40s or 50s without a fight, without much complaining, is slim. So I would expect Iran to disappear completely from the headlines if that happens.
6: I don't know if you know of my greatest student as a law professor. His name is Tim Sandifer from the Goldwater Institute. Do you read Tim?
7: Oh, yeah, yeah.
6: So Tim, he's much smarter than I am. He would correct me from the back row like every day. And so he's really ahead of the game. Tim disagrees with me. I think court packing violates due process. Randy Barnett thinks it violates the necessary and proper clause, and Robbie George thinks it's a catastrophe, but he didn't articulate the reasons why. Do you think it's constitutional to expand the court to 14, given that the 14th Amendment passed in 1868 and the court settled on 9 in 1869?
7: Yeah, I don't see a textual prohibition. I do think that it would lead essentially to the abolition of the Supreme Court as an institution within our system. And with it, the Constitution would become a lot less potent, which would be a disaster. I mean, you only have to go back to the 1930s and read the full-throated condemnations of FDR's plan from his own party, which had a super majority at the time in both the House and Senate. They said it was the greatest attack possible. But I think it's probably legal. A lot of things legal we shouldn't do, though.
6: But I want you to ask Tim to do the same thing. Muse on it. Because if you're going to destroy the rule of law, isn't that actually, by its very nature, unconstitutional? Like Lincoln said, what's the point of having a constitution if you don't defend it to its end? Charles C.W. Cook, always good to see you. Follow Charles on X at Charles C.W. Cook. Listen to him on The Editor and his own podcast, the Charles C.W. Cook Podcast. I'll be right back, America. 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
6: I'm actually inviting Larry O'Connor from O'Connor & Company onto the program with me. There he is in my old studio. He threw me out of my old studio. 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Now he's taken over my cruise business, and he's going on a Gulf of America cruise with my old friend Kurt Schlichter, with my fellow TV personality, Scott Jennings. Who else is going along except me? 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
15: Mike
6: on this
15: Gallagher. 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
6: I'm very glad you've assumed this job. I really am. However, I want to prepare you for a few things. You're not allowed to go to your room. You have to stay on the top deck between 8 and 8 p.m.
15: Oh.
6: Do you understand that?
15: Oh, yeah. That's going to be a problem with Mrs. O'Connor. Promises have been made. Yeah.
6: No, you've got to put up a little booth like the Lucy booth and Charlie Brown that says doctor's in.
15: I am more than happy, and we'll be self-medicating. Here's the thing. It's the week after the midterms, Hugh, so we will be celebrating the miraculous, against all odds, Republican retention of majority, which I do think they have a very good chance of doing. We'll be celebrating that, or we'll be drowning our sorrows with the thoughts of Hakeem Jeffries holding that gavel. Either way, it'll be a reason to self-medicate on the Lido deck, and I'll be right there in stocks.
6: LarryCruz.com. Do you realize you're going out in the riskiest week of the year? I learned in 2000 not to go on vacation after the election because the election might not be over. And that wasn't over till December.
15: Yeah, I know. I know. Tell me about it. Although the critical races, at least for the Senate, are in place. Well, Maine might be a problem
6: Maine
15: now that
6: will
15: I think
6: not
15: about
6: be
15: it.
6: Done.
15: They take a while to... Maine will still be counting. They'll still be looking for ballots. That's all right. That'll be fine. Hey, listen, we've got an event planned every single night. We're going to be doing Q&As and speeches and interactions with all of our posse because we're going to have like a third of the ship so we don't have to look over our shoulder at some crazy leftist from Antifa about to attack us because we express our love for our country. And if we get the results on Maine and Susan Collins' triumphant victory over Nazi tattoo guy, then we'll celebrate that together on the ship as well. It's
6: going
15: to be great.
6: Where is LarryCruz.com going?
15: Well, it is the Gulf of America cruise, but technically it's only, you know, touching base in the Gulf of America. Most of it's going to be in the Caribbean Sea. Ports of call include the Bahamas. And my favorite one is Grand Cayman. Cayman Islands are gorgeous, and they have a sea turtle hatchery there. I'm not kidding. Meredith and I, on our honeymoon, we did a very similar cruise, and we went to that sea turtle hatchery, and it's one of
6: our
15: favorite
6: memories. Can you bring back an egg?
15: Memories. I think that might be frowned upon, but if I can bring back Cuban cigars, I will bring back a sea turtle.
6: Oh, that's very illegal. You have a pipe in your office, do you not?
15: I was not going to bring it on. I was doing that during the break.
6: I saw you on with Mark Halperin. I don't know what you're doing on that show, but I saw you looking professorial, and I thought to myself, what has happened to Larry? You've gone completely Beltway.
15: Well, I'm way... how dare you, sir? I live way outside the Beltway. I know what you're saying. You literally live in the Beltway when you're in D.C.
6: No,
15: how dare
6: you? You went inside the Beltway. You've been absorbed. You're body snatcher
15: No. I live up by Annapolis with real people and the Naval Academy midshipmen that I sponsor in my home, and I am nowhere near the Beltway. Our studio is in the Beltway, though. No, I like to... You know, all the kids these days, the Gen Zers, they get their nicotine hit with their little pouches, you know, like Dwayne. I'm sure Dwayne has the nicotine pouch.
6: Dwayne smokes still. He just smokes.
15: Is he really? That's terrible. You'd think with all he's been through, he wouldn't do that.
6: Yeah.
15: I like the pipe, and I do. I think it brings a touch of class to the morning meeting with Mark Halperin. I've got to be the sage Republican conservative voice, you know, the smart, logical, intellectual voice, and the pipe helps with the props. You know me, I'm a theater guy. I like my props.
6: Well, I'm the Larry Cruz, I hope. All I have one programming suggestion is that you a trivia night with you and Gallagher. And it's Broadway is the category. You versus Gallagher. Ooh. I would really like to see who could win that.
15: That would be fun. He knows a lot of the old shows because, let's face it, Mike's a great guy, but he's older than I am in our business.
6: He's older than I am.
15: He's an institution. Oh, yeah, he's been by a decade.
6: There's actually a statue to him in the Museum Hall of Fame.
15: Here's the thing. Bernie Sanders looks at Mike Gallagher and thinks, wow, that guy is old. That is an old guy. I don't know if he's willing to do it. Yeah.
6: But I would do that trivia thing. When does it leave?
15: I don't think we'll do trivia, but you know what I think we are going to do? Our friend Jennifer Horn from KRLA at 8:70 a.m., she's going to drag us into a karaoke night, and we're probably going to be singing some show tunes on karaoke.
6: Boy, am I glad I'm not on that cruise. Actually, let's not drive people away from the Larry Cruz. Let's get people to go on the Larry Cruz. When does it start?
15: You know how people like to rubberneck on the freeway? That's what it's going to be like. It's going to
6: be
15: fun.
6: Where's the port of disembarkation?
15: Fort Lauderdale, beautiful Fort Lauderdale. We'll be going down a couple of days early. Kurt, I love how you say he's my old friend. Kurt Schlichter was my pal way before. I think I introduced Kurt to you, Hugh.
6: I don't
15: so don't start with
6: case.
15: Me.
6: No. I introduced you to Andrew Breitbart and Kurt Schlichter before you were in short pay.
15: I do not think that's accurate. Kurt and Rena and Meredith and I are going to be down in Fort Lauderdale a couple of days early and enjoy what a great town Fort Lauderdale is. That's when we disembark there. We go to the Bahamas. We go to Jamaica, man. We got a little Jamaica going on. We're going to go to Grand Cayman. Oh, Cozumel, Mexico. We got a couple of days at sea, and it's going to be fantastic.
6: I am the lone survivor of the Salem News Channel and the Salem Radio Network on this cruise. If anything happens to the ship, I'll be doing 15 hours of programming a day, so I want you to stay safe, all right? If anyone comes up to you in Mexico and says, Senor, would you like to see the interior? No, Larry, don't go.
15: I will not be doing that, trust me. No, that's not going to happen. But thank you for that advice, Kurt.
6: Well, the fishing machine and I did that. We went ziplining about an hour and a half away from the coast, and we were thinking to ourselves, boy, do we ever get back on this thing? But we did. It was fine. So you'll have fun.
15: Yeah.
6: Hey, very quickly, what'd you make of the MOU? Are you losing your mind about the MOU? Yeah. I'm not.
15: No, I don't quite understand. Listen, I'm very skeptical of the people who are screaming, you're giving 300, but we're not giving a damn penny to it. And as you rightly pointed out, this isn't, they should call this what it is. This is an agreement to open the strait. That's what this is. We have opened the strait. We are going to exponentially knock down our blockade of their ports while the strait is open, and now we can get to business while the economy gets back on its feet. That's what this is.
6: And then after the election, we'll see. We'll see. Maybe the bombs start to drop again.
15: We'll see.
6: Larry O'Connor from O'Connor & Company. 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I would call it that, a gala cruise. Thank you, Larry. 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
6: Larry O'Connor, good friend of mine, and I want to encourage you to go to LarryCruz.com. 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Let me also remind you that you want to go and see the movie over at amazon.com, The Story of Everything. The Story of Everything is now on limited release on Amazon Prime, a fabulous movie. I saw it in the big theater at the Museum of the Bible with Stephen Myers and Brian Bird and the whole people that put it together. Stunned, 400 people are just amazed. It's a great documentary on intelligent design and the reasons that you really ought to believe. There is a designer, and it's we're all here with a purpose, because of a purpose. And it's not apologetics. It's really science and the history of science. You'll love it, The Story of Everything. Finally, I'm in the Relief Factor studio, and I want to remind you, as I did in the first hour when I took it, I take it every day. I've been taking my Relief Factor since, 2014 as of July 10. And July 10 is the 26th anniversary of the show and the 14th anniversary of Relief Factor being a sponsor. 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I don't take a lot of supplements. 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Thank you, Dwayne. Thank you, Harley. Thank you, Adam. I'll talk to you tomorrow on the Friday edition of the Hugh Hewitt Show.
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17: Breaking news this hour from townhall.com. I'm Michael Harrington. U.S. and Iranian negotiators in Switzerland this morning for talks to work on key details of their interim agreement to end the Iran war. A team led by Vice President J.D. Vance will meet Iranian negotiators, including the Iranian parliamentary speaker and the foreign minister. Officials from Pakistan and Qatar are serving as mediators. The Trump administration is intensifying its crackdown on Antifa, renewing its designation of the group as a domestic terrorist organization. Here's correspondent Ken Lorman.
18: The Justice Department has charged 15 alleged Antifa members in Minnesota, accusing them of coordinating violent attacks on ICE agents and facilities. Officials say similar cases have led to arrests, convictions, and charges across several states, including Oregon, Texas, and California. The White House says it will use the full force of federal law to disrupt and prosecute organized violent networks. Ken Lorman reporting.
17: Measles is on the march in Utah. We get more on that from correspondent Bob Agnew.
19: Utah spent the past year fighting measles outbreaks in almost every county, and experts say there's no clear end in sight. Health officials worry measles cases will rise again when school starts and cold weather kicks in. International health experts are set to gather in November to determine whether the U.S. and Mexico will both keep their measles-free designations. Canada lost its last year. Bob Agnew reporting.
17: A large fire has almost completely destroyed a luxury resort in the Dominican Republic, forcing the evacuation of almost 1,700 tourists. Local media report an Italian tourist has died in the blaze, and several others have required medical attention. The Viva Dominicus Beach by Wyndham Resort is located in Bahia, a popular destination for U.S. and international visitors. More on these stories at townhall.com.
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21: Today, expect a mix of sunshine and clouds with a high temperature of 76. Tonight, anticipate periods of rain, possibly heavy at times, which could lead to flooding. The low will be around 59. I'm meteorologist Jason Caterina on FM 92.7 and AM 1400. 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
28: 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That was Scott Rasmussen, famed pollster and political analyst. His new book, Out of Touch, The Elite 1% and the Battle for America's Soul. We go in-depth with Scott on today's program. Also, later on, Richard Samuelson is back from Hillsdale in D.C. as we walk just a little bit closer to America 250. We'll talk about those final steps toward the Declaration. First, joined now by Scott Rasmussen. His brand new book is Out of Touch, The Elite 1% and the Battle for America's Soul. Scott, thanks so much for joining us today.
27: It's a pleasure to be with you. Happy to talk about the book and always happy to be associated with Hillsdale.
28: Well, we appreciate your time today. The book is a data-driven look at the differences and the splits among Americans. It begins with you saying this divide, whatever we talk about today. People might say, oh, it started 2015, 2016, started with Trump. You say this divide started long before Donald Trump entered the scene. Where do you sort of backdate this?
27: I think that's a really important point, first of all. It's not all about Donald Trump. You have to start with that and get, I spent a whole chapter talking about it because it's an important grounding. I trace it all the way back to the late 80s and early 90s, and very specifically to an event involving the first President Bush. It's hard to imagine today, but in 1988, he was the vice president running

0: now had 10 presidential elections in a row without a landslide. The Republicans split into a base and the establishment. The Democrats won the White House with Bill Clinton in 1992, but he only got 43% of the vote.
1: You look at this group that that has advanced degrees, high income, urban residents, and sort of begin to drill down into this smaller section of people. You say they rarely think about everyday Americans at all. So post-Bush, how does this chasm begin to develop between that elite group and the rest of America?
0: It had been growing a little bit beneath the surface for a while. Aaron Wildavsky wrote about it in the late 60s that he could see, you know, what we would call a liberal educated elite. But over the last 40 years, it's become two establishment parties talking about different issues. And I noticed these three groups in my polling. And look, I see lots of polling data every day. I look at the crosstabs and I see that postgraduates have wildly different views than people with a bachelor's degree or without a degree, people who make a lot of money, people who live in these urban areas. And so I began to theorize, what if a postgrad who goes to live in Manhattan and take a job at a law firm or a hedge fund has different views than somebody who gets a postgrad and goes to Cedar Rapids? And it turned out when we combined all of those attributes, we found a group, about 1% of the population, and they have views that are very extreme. To begin with, they tend to think the rest of us have too much individual freedom. They tend to think that most of the rest of us trust the government most of the time. That hasn't been true in half a century. So they're a little bit out of touch. They're a little bit convinced that they're right and that the rest of us would be better off to follow them. The bottom line is they really don't accept America's founding ideals. They don't accept the idea of consent of the governed, freedom, equality, self-governance, all the things that the rest of us cherish.
1: Scott Rasmussen is with us. His new book, Out of Touch, The Elite 1% and the Battle for America's Soul. There's a formulation that you present and then return to throughout the book that we're not a 50-50 nation. You call us a 10-10-80 nation. Explain to our listeners what that's about.
0: Yes. Yeah, so first thing that you have to realize on that is most people don't live and breathe politics. Mm-hmm. 2/3 of voters never talk politics more than once a week. Only about 8% talk politics daily. So this is a bubble you're in if you're in that political world. I envision a situation and describe a situation where 10% on the left, on the political left, are engaged in a bitter war with 10% on the right. And the 80% are just keeping their heads down, trying to avoid getting caught in the crossfire. And sometimes the 10%ers get so caught up fighting each other, they just ignore the 80%. They're not even part of the conversation. And to be honest, they look down on them. If they were more like us, if they got involved in the political fight, they'd agree with us and we'd win. And I actually think the 80% are where the hope for America's future lies.
1: You mentioned this this trust gap, the public distrust of government. And it seems to me while reading Out of Touch that this might be one of the key takeaways, that this 1%, this elite has a real trust, a real tangible trust in government and the good of government and the power of government. Why do they believe so firmly in government when the rest of America, or most of the rest of America, sees through that?
0: Well, I think there's a lot of reasons for it. The first one is probably that they know people making the decisions. They're people like them. You know, if they have a problem, they can get to see their congressman, or if they have a regulatory issue, they can go talk to someone. Their voice will be heard. And the people who are making those decisions are in the same world. And so it's just a comfort factor. And they don't realize that not everybody else shares it. In fact, one of the more disturbing findings that I report in the book, among the group that we call politically active elites, that's the elites who talk politics on a daily basis, 82% of them think most Americans agree with them on key issues. And it is stunning. And look, we all have our bubbles. Yours and mine are probably different, but there's some overlap. We can't see things outside it. So in this world, they not only trust the government, They mistakenly

0: believe most voters do as well. So they have this sense that voters trust the government, that voters share their views, and so they don't see what's wrong with them making the decisions.
1: Scott Rasmussen with us, his book, Out of Touch, The Elite 1% and the Battle for America's Soul. So if many people, most people, aren't thinking, talking about politics on a daily basis, if they are, as you say in the book, inattentive in some ways, is self-governance still possible? That's a question you ask and answer. So is it?
0: The answer is self-governance still possible? Absolutely. However, when I bring this up in political circles, people usually respond by using the term self-government. Mm-hmm. It is a subtle difference. Self-government, as it's defined by people in the political world and journalists and theorists, is people being actively engaged, studying the issues carefully, and making thoughtful decisions about who their leaders should be and what the policy should be. If that's your definition, it's never going to work. And in fact, there's a lot of academic literature expressing surprise that democracy actually works mm-hmm. when people don't pay attention. The reason is that self-governance is about far more than politics. It's much more about the kind of life we lead. And it starts with the idea that we have the freedom to make our own choices. So you're governing the part of the governing that we do in society. My wife plays a role in governing my life. I play a role in governing hers. People who work with me we have relationships. Those are the ways society actually holds together. And when you see things happen in the political world that seem out of sync with what's happening in the real world, you know big change is coming.
1: Scott Rasmussen with us. His new book is Out of Touch, The Elite 1% and the Battle for America's Soul. We'll continue with him next. I'm Scott Bertram. This is the Radio Free Hillsdale Hour.
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6: 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The Winter Fortress, the epic mission to sabotage Hitler's atomic bomb, is a 2016 book by Neil Bascom. It tells the harrowing story of Norwegian commandos who attacked the German site at Wehrmacht in World War II. It was the Nazis' only plant for the mass production of heavy water, on which they had placed their primary bet to produce atomic weapons during World War II. I wish it had been converted to the film that it was option to be, because it would have been a shortcut for those who don't understand why Donald Trump is singularly focused on ensuring the Islamic Republic of Iran cannot make or buy a nuclear weapon. Trump is motivated by a conviction similar to that held by Churchill and FDR. They knew Hitler would use any weapon he could obtain, even as Trump and Netanyahu know the fanatics in Iran would use any weapon they could build or buy. Did we achieve enough to end the Iranian regime nuclear program? Time will tell. The threat has existed for two decades now. Bravo to Trump for his orders to start destroying it. I'm Hugh Hewitt.
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8: We're back on the Radio Free Hillsdale Hour. I'm Scott Bertram. Scott Rasmussen is with us. His new book is Out of Touch, The Elite 1% and the Battle for America's Soul. Before the break, we were talking about changes, big changes, like those that might occur with AI. And Scott, when people think about change, one place that people point a finger off at is Congress, in this phrase that Congress doesn't work. And it's meant two ways. It's meant, you know, Congress doesn't work for us. They're not listening to the American people. But also in that Congress doesn't work, they're not doing anything. They're not fulfilling their constitutional responsibilities. You say inside Out of Touch that fixing Congress directly is not, in fact, a top priority right now. Why not?
0: You know, I have to, when you say it that way, I have to offer a little defense. I think voting is very important. I think you should get involved in congressional elections. But Congress doesn't work the way it was intended. We have about 750,000 people in a congressional district. George Washington and James Madison thought it should be about 30,000. They envisioned people who were close to their constituents. And right now, you know, I can come up with all kinds of plans. You can come up with a lot of plans how Congress could work better. But the reality is, voters don't get to pick who represents them in Congress. And about 90%, 95% of the districts, the representative is chosen by the map makers. It is very unresponsive to public opinion. That's why it can't work. And the group that has the authority to make Congress larger and make it more representative, well, it's Congress. They're not going to do that. I started my polling career in the term limits movement. That was an 80% issue that Congress was never going to pass either. I think we have to be creative. We have to come up with some workarounds to the problem of an unresponsive Congress. I give a couple of examples in the book. One was the term limits movement itself. We went state by state rather than going through Congress. But women's suffrage is perhaps the best example. Congress turned down women's suffrage bills for half a century. But Wyoming started letting women vote in 1869. And they did it because there weren't enough women in Wyoming. It was a marketing campaign to get women to move to the state. Over the next 50 years, state after state gave women the right to vote by working around Congress, working within the Constitution. And oh, by the way, a woman was actually elected to Congress before Congress thought women should be allowed to vote. Those are the kinds of creative steps we need to take. We need to find ways to use our state and local governing officials to bring about change. And after we've done all that, then the system will be healthier and we can deal with Congress.
8: You define this great divide as being between those who want freedom, want equality, and want self-governance, as opposed to this other group, the elites who see citizens as unfit to decide how to live. Now, defined in that way, it seems very unlikely those two sides are going to meet. So why should we be hopeful about some sort of good resolution?
0: we should be hopeful because this divide goes all the way back to the Constitutional Convention and actually before that. It's been there has always been a dark undercurrent of people in America, elitists who believe they were destined to rule over others. You know, I talk about Alexander Hamilton, who had a tremendous career, and we owe him a lot of thanks for a lot of things that he did. But his plan for a government of the United States at the Constitutional Convention was deeply, deeply offensive. We had people like John Calhoun and leaders of the Confederacy who rejected the founding ideal. So there's always been this undercurrent. Woodrow Wilson kind of put us on the path we're on right now when he laid out a plan, a vision for an administrative state. He wanted a government. He openly talked about it being more like the Prussian government than America's founding ideals. And one of my favorite or most horrific quotes by Wilson is he talked about the problem with the American people is they've never gotten over the Declaration of Independence. And you know what? I haven't gotten over it yet. I still believe in it.
1: Late in the book, there's a two-word question that pops up that perhaps can point us in a good direction. That's who decides? And you read about this in the realm of cell phone bans in schools. Right. Would you want someone in Washington, D.C. to make that decision, or maybe someone much, much more local, your principal, your teacher, you as the parent? I apply this, of course, to school choice as well. Do we want the zip code that the government decides to determine where you go to school, or should we put more choice in the hands of everyday Americans? Who decides is a question that can be applied to any number of topics. How does that perhaps help point us in a right direction?
0: The first thing, it should be the first question you ask about any political issue. Don't ask, what should the cell phone policy be? Ask who should decide. How do you put parents in control? And the same thing applies to school choice, as you mentioned, and lots of other issues. We need to make that such an automatic question in the political space, because it rattles the elitist. Their answer is we should decide. We can figure out what's best. One of the examples that I like to give, you know, of this whole phenomenon is federal bureaucrats issue what they call guidances. These aren't really rules, but they're just telling people how they would enforce the rules. And they send them to local bureaucrats and state bureaucrats. And often they get implemented without state officials even knowing about it. I believe that every state and local elected official should ask to see those guidances. If it's something that affects a school district, well, then let the school board decide if they want to follow the guidance. This idea of raising questions of who should decide, very important. And the more you raise the question, the more it becomes clear that decisions should be made closer to home, same as we talked about in other issues.
1: Scott Rasmussen with us, his book, Out of Touch, The Elite 1% and the Battle for America's Soul. What do you make of this trend? I don't know if it's so recent as much as I'm not thinking of examples that date back a bit farther, but perhaps you can tell me. This trend of the elites trying desperately to find candidates on the left who kind of look and act like the rest of the country, even if they don't have the beliefs of the rest of the country, be it Beto O'Rourke in Texas, J.B. Pritzker, a billionaire in Illinois, trying to act like a common man, Graham Plattner now up in the Northeast and in Maine. What do you think that this says about our current situation as the elites see it?
0: You know, I think what that reflects is the idea that they think voters are stupid. They don't really believe that voters care about issues or policies. So if you get a good looking candidate who kind of says something that sounds like what normal people would say, they're going to fall for it. The vice presidential nominee, Tim Walz, you know, he was a football coach. So of course the men are going to love him. I think it's really offensive. And the reason it's offensive is because of the disrespect. It tells you something about the elitist view. They think we should all pay attention to what they think is important, when in fact, a political system should be paying attention to what voters think is important.
1: Scott Rasmussen is the author of Out of Touch, The Elite 1% and the Battle for America's Soul. which is available now. Scott, thanks so much for joining us here on the Radio Free Hillsdale Hour.
0: Thank you for having me.
1: Up next, Dr. Richard Samuelson from Hillsdale in D.C. is back. As we walk closer to America 250, we'll talk about those final steps toward the Declaration. I'm Scott Bertram. This is the Radio Free Hillsdale Hour.
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1: 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We're joined by Dr. Richard Samuelson. He's Associate Professor of Government at Hillsdale in D.C. He's been joining us off and on as we walk up to America 250. Dr. Samuelson, thanks so much for joining us.
20: Thank you, Scott. It's great to be here.
1: We're into May and we're into June of 1776 at our conversations today as we discuss the May 15th resolution and the Lee resolution. As we begin, again, give our listeners a sense of where we're at among the colonies in, say, May, June of 1776.
20: So in March 76, March 17th, the British forces left Boston. And it's not clear where they were going. They're going to wind up in New York. We are in a bit of a waiting period to see where they would land. Meantime, the king, in the August proceeding, had declared the colonists out of his protection. They are declared the vessels of the colonies forfeit. And so the king was gradually attacking. He had his troops and his ships were starting to attack the colonies. And Thomas Paine's common sense had really hit the colonists, and they were moving towards a belief in independence. And in March, April, May 76, one by one, the colonies start saying, you know, maybe it's time for us to think about independence as a practical matter. And you're starting to get localities, counties higher up, city, towns, saying, you know, declaring independence, saying we want to do their own version of declaring independence, realizing it's not binding on everybody, but pushing towards it. And there's also movement you see here and there against connection to the king or any king whatsoever. And so all that they are moving away from their connection to British patriotism, their connection to the king, and towards independence step by step. It's all they've ever known is British identity, and they have liberties thanks to Britain, but they realize that the king's troops are the ones who are attacking him. And the king is even sending foreign troops to attack them, and that's angering them. So they're moving towards a recognition it's time for independence. There are those who think it's not. James Wilson and some others, John Dickinson in Congress, but their resolutions are carrying less and less weight. And the independence forces are becoming more and more important in Congress.
1: So the May 15th resolution, Dr. Samuelson, what exactly was the May 15th resolution? Why does it matter historically?
20: Well, what's happened is partly some of the opponents of independence were briefly outside of Congress. So they got a resolution through and preamble through the resolution. So what do we do about our governments now that, you know, we functionally don't have any of the officers appointed by the king? And they're saying you should, where no adequate government exists, appoint your own government. It says, let it be recommended to the respective assemblies and conventions of the United Colonies, where no government sufficient to the exigencies of their affairs have been hitherto established, to adopt such government as shall, in the opinion of the representatives of the people, best conduce to the happiness and safety of their constituents, particular, and America in general. That is, they're telling them, if the government is not up to it, you guys have to go create your own governments. In other words, this is functionally independence. If you're saying we're not using the government we've had under the king before, we're going to create our own. It is, as a narrow legalistic matter, or a very deep legalistic matter, it is independence. But of course, formally, it's going to take people a more positive declaration who say, oh yeah, that's what we're doing. Right? The lawyer might recognize something that the typical person would think through, what exactly are we implying here? But so they get that resolution through, which is a very important step to independence. And on that same day in Virginia, the slow walkers had been convinced, yes, it's time. And they asked, say, let's resolve for independence. And Virginia, of course, is incredibly important because they are the biggest colony, 40% of the population, roughly speaking, the first colony. And that, so those two things both happen on May 15th. And John actually, interestingly, writes Abigail, thinking about this resolution. Is it not a saying of Moses, who am I that I should go in and out before this great people? When I consider the great events which are past and those greater which are rapidly advancing, that it may be instrumental in touching some springs and turning some small wheels, which have and will have such effects, I feel an awe upon my mind, which is not easily described. Great Britain has last driven America to the last step. So these great people have fled the tyrant and are moving towards independence, and he feels himself somehow as a leader of this, as he was in Congress. But it's humbling that this great, they recognize, very strange, they recognize a great event is happening and they're in the middle of it. Right? And they're right about that. It's not something people always recognize.
1: Yeah. You mentioned some colonies are still concerned, perhaps, that Congress is moving too quickly here. Which colonies are dragging their feet? Which colonies are the ones that are on the leading edge of pushing us forward?
20: Well, particularly Pennsylvania is slow. New York is slow. They're two of the most important. I think North Carolina is the third one that's slow. And they're turning Pennsylvania and Carolina will be turning the next month. And then New York is going to be right down to the wire in July of 76.
1: And you mentioned Virginia with a center of population. Why is Virginia so important in pushing independence forward?
20: Well, Virginia is the most important colony. And they're also they're not exactly the central, but they're pretty, relatively speaking, in the middle. If you divide the middle, would not be good. Someone once described the American Revolution as a temporary alliance between the Adams and the Adams family, the Lee family. Right? And so you have the Virginia, Massachusetts access. But getting the Virginians on board was really important. Without them, you couldn't do much. With them, you really have a lot. You have the most important, most influential people in the colonies. And so that's going to make a tremendous difference as they move forward, to have the Virginians on board.
1: Talking with Dr. Richard Samuelson from Hillsdale in D.C., the May 15th resolution and now the Lee resolution. The next logical question as the colonies continue to move forward is, are we really ready to declare independence outright? So who was Richard Henry Lee? Why was he the one who introduced this resolution?
20: Well, Lee was a member of the Lee family of Virginia, leading family of the colony. And he came down from Virginia, right, in Philadelphia, with instructions finally to declare independence. And the legend was that these colonies are and upright ought to be free and independent states. Introduced that June 6th, 7th of 76. And so Lee, doing as a high-ranking Virginian, is very important. And Virginia leading the charge is important to signalize that it's not just the radicals in New England who want this. It is the more sober Virginians who support independence. And that means it's not just, you don't have New England isolated. You have the union of the colonies, which Paine talks about, by the way, in Common Sense. And then the colonies talk about their union all the way through. United we stand, divided we fall was a slogan going back to Dickinson's Liberty Song in the late 1760s. Mm-hmm. So it helps secure the union that it is a Virginian moving this resolution as opposed to someone else. And so they get this resolution and they say, well, we're still waiting for a couple colonies to catch up. So they get, let's take a few weeks and let's appoint a committee to draft a declaration. So you get, they put, John Adams, Jefferson, Franklin, a few others, and let them to prepare this. They also appoint two other committees, one to draft Articles of Confederation. So how will this union work? And the other is to draft a treaty. How will this independent union, if not nation, operate in the field of foreign affairs? How will it connect to other nations? Because maybe we won't do on doing exactly the same way other nations do because we're a different kind of thing. And so that's partly delaying, give us time. Mm-hmm. And it's partly because they do want to draft a formal declaration. And as my colleague Matthew Spaulding noted in his book, The Making American Mind, a declaration was a formal legal thing. It was that term was a term of art for the type of thing the declaration was. It was not just selected at random.
1: Dr. Richard Samuelson is with us from Hillsdale in D.C. We'll continue with him next. I'm Scott Bertram. This is the Radio Free Hillsdale Hour.
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8: We're back on the Radio Free Hillsdale Hour. I'm Scott Bertram. Dr. Richard Samuelson continues with us from Hillsdale in D.C. Dr. Samuelson, that language, that quote that you read, these United Colonies are and of right ought to be free and independent states. This is June 1776. We are just weeks away now from July 4th. Is that a sentiment that is common among those who are leading this effort, or is Lee putting this together in a slightly new way?
20: It is becoming increasingly common. It's part of the story of time. You hit, if you say it too early, no one's gonna listen. Mm-hmm. Too late. Where were you? It is as people are moving to recognize that independence is necessary, and even the other element that was snuck into the May 15th resolution says the king declared us out of his protection. He hasn't answered us, and it's necessary to suppress the exercise of the king's authority, right? And so once you declare that, the next step is, well, we have to let's make this more formal and declare independence. And people are gradually waking up to the realization, you know, it's time. We've given the king more than enough chances. This is the colonists, now Americans' view. And it's time. It's just not happening. And Paine, going back to early 76, getting people to think, you know, it doesn't really help us being connected to the British. Maybe we'll do well. We'll get alliances with mm-hmm. France, maybe with Spain. And maybe we don't have to go to war when Britain's at war. We can fundamentally transform our relationship. We don't have to be stuck under the king, under Britain. We can be independent and have our own place in the world.
8: Now, Congress didn't vote immediately after Lee introduced this resolution. Were they looking for unanimity? Did leaders feel that independence had to appear completely united to be successful?
20: Yeah, or as close to it as possible. Mm-hmm. It was very important to have union. Union was fundamental all the way through. Remember Daniel Webster's famous peroration in the second reply to Hayne in, was it 1830, right? Liberty and union, now and forever, one and inseparable. That sentiment from the middle of the nullification debate, in a sense, came out of the American Revolution from before 76. The united we stand, divided we fall. That idea of union was fundamental. And as you move toward independence, union would be fundamental. Hence, John Dickinson, who opposed the independence vote in Congress at the start of July 76, when he lost, what did he do? He didn't keep trying to change things. He went to New York to help lead troops to help his side win. He knew which side he was on. He had his vote. He lost, and he was bound to accept the result of that vote. And it was his job to help support his side. He knew he was not English. He was a colonist, now an independent American. And so they realized the union was fundamental. So doing things in a way in which public opinion was on your side was very important. Without public opinion, mm-hmm. a lot of things cannot be done. So you need significant public opinion on your side for independence to work. And they move for it. They push for it. Logically, independence being necessary is one thing, but accepting it is something else. We all know people can be reluctant to accept when something's over and it's time to move on. Mm-hmm. That was the case with regard to our connection with Great Britain.
1: Dr. Richard Samuelson with us, Associate Professor of Government at Hillsdale in D.C. One thing that stands out as we discuss, heck, we're discussing two resolutions today. It's how procedural the revolution was, that there were resolutions and debates and committees and votes. Does that matter as we think back to July of 1776?
20: Well, it reminds me of a very important element, right? The only legislatures in the Americas were those in the British colonies, including those that did not rebel, right? Jamaica, elsewhere. The Spanish and French colonies, Portuguese, did not have elected representatives. And so what you had is significant numbers of people who had experience in representative politics, and they realized they knew what it was to build consensus, to move forward, and how important it was to do that in order to have a successful legal change of some sort, especially a significant one. And so they were always working through legal procedures. This is one of the key elements of the American Revolution that perhaps sets it apart from so many others. Mm-hmm. In the American Revolution, the colonists control the instruments of law. And so the revolution was made consistently with the legal institutions as they existed in the colonies. So it was not simply speaking in opposition to the law. It was opposition to Parliament's claims of law. Hence, the Declaration calls them acts of pretended legislation. Parliament had no such right. But all along, they obeyed the laws, at least to a great degree, nothing perfect, right, as passed by the colonial legislatures. These were people experienced in politics. And so in many ways, the argument was the British were attacking the rule of law by attacking the legal institutions, attacking the practice of a consent to taxation, among other things, mm-hmm. attacking basic property rights by quartering troops, among other things.
1: This Lee resolution of June of 1776, and we've walked this path with you a few times here on the show, is this the moment that leads us directly to the drafting of the Declaration of Independence?
20: Oh, yeah, absolutely, because this is where they appoint the committee to draft the Declaration of Independence. That's the narrower answer. Mm-hmm. But the deeper answer is, yeah, that's exactly where the turn happened. And to look back at Virginia, what happens a few days later? They pass the Virginia Declaration of Rights, which is going to be on Jefferson's desk as he drafts the Declaration of Independence. It says all men are born free and equal, or all men are born by nature equally free and independent. And Jefferson's going to have that on his desk when he drafts the Declaration, right? And so they're moving towards Declaration of Rights, the recognition of human equality, and of course, all this in the context of the right to revolution, when the government becomes destructive of the basic ends for which we have government in the first place. Government is attacking our liberty, attacking our property rights. It's attacking our ability to live as we ought to live. It is making us something other than free. They're making us subjects in the very much subordinate sense, as opposed to equal Britons who have equal rights. And so what's happening now is, as we move towards the Declaration, we're making that move from the rights of Englishmen to the rights of men. So the move towards independence and the move towards the rights of men that we see in the second paragraph of the Declaration, these two things are inseparable. If they did not base their claim for independence on the notion that all men are created equal, it's a much harder claim to make that our move against the British is justified. Because if we're not equal, well, then, of course, you're a colony, you're subordinate. Things aren't that bad. You should suffer while ills are sufferable. They're not so bad. And so, no, that's not what's going on here. They're sending troops over. They're attacking us. They're making it impossible for us to be self-governing. So the Americans wanted to be, the colonies were self-governing to a great degree, and they wanted to keep that. But to keep that, they realized they had to be independent. But to do that in a legal way, they made a formal declaration of independence.
1: As we get to the end here, let me ask a broad question, which is all this we've talked about today and talked about common sense last time. As we get to the Lee Resolution and the Declaration, does any of this largely surprise the British, meaning the pace, the timing, the language being used? Does any of this really surprise the British?
20: I don't know if they're surprised. The real question is, do they think the Americans are serious and can it be sustained? Right? Do the British realize that there's no going back? After the Battle of Saratoga in 77, when it looks like, you know, independence is secure, the British offer what would have been acceptable as late as the fall of 75, maybe the start of 76, when something like Commonwealth status, right? And it's just unacceptable by then. So the British, they did not, the basic problem is the British did not understand the American colonists. Their experience with governing people was governing basically peasants. Mm-hmm. The Americans, where you get up to 80 or higher percent, at least in the northern colonies, of adult males can vote. It's an entirely different situation, high literacy as well, right? And so they just don't understand how the Americans are thinking. They're not entirely surprised by a Declaration of Independence, but the question, they don't take it particularly seriously either, right? But the Americans are very serious about it. I think the real problem is Edmund Burke, if you read his speech on conciliation, he understands the Americans. He was agent for the colonies, he studied. And he's trying to tell Parliament, what you're doing will not work. But they just wouldn't listen because it was so foreign to them. It was like he had two heads. He didn't make any sense. They agreed it's a brilliant speech, but then they ignored it because it was unacceptable that was the reality of things. Those were the actual options on the table.
1: Dr. Richard Samuelson is Associate Professor of Government at Hillsdale in D.C. 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
20: Thank you very much, Scott. It's been great to be here.
1: That will wrap up this edition of the Radio Free Hillsdale Hour. Our thanks to Scott Rasmussen and Dr. Richard Samuelson from Hillsdale in D.C. 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
6: The Supreme Court's decision striking down racial gerrymandering. 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
11: With SRN News, I'm Michael Harrington in Washington. U.S. and Iranian negotiators in Switzerland at this hour. They're there for talks to work on key details of their interim agreement to end the Iran war. A team led by Vice President J.D. Vance will meet Iranian negotiators, including the Iranian Parliament Speaker and Foreign Minister. Officials from Pakistan and Qatar are serving as mediators. Iran has said it's closed the Strait of Hormuz again this weekend over Israel's ongoing military campaign against Iranian terrorist proxies in Lebanon. A large fire has almost completely destroyed a luxury resort in the Dominican Republic, forcing the evacuation of almost 1,700 tourists. Local media report one Italian tourist died in the blaze and several others have been treated at the hospital. The Viva Dominicus Beach by Wyndham Resort is located in Bayahibe, a popular destination. This is SRN News.
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12: Today, expect a mix of sunshine and clouds with a high temperature of 76. Tonight, anticipate periods of rain, possibly heavy at times, which could lead to flooding. The low will be around 59. I'm meteorologist Jason Caterina on FM 92.7 and AM 1400. 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
27: You'd open your Bibles, please, to Daniel chapter 11. A few years ago, the most famous psychic in the United States was a woman whose name was Jean Dixon. People looked to her to make predictions, frankly, most of which never came true. For example, on October 19, 1968, she predicted that Jacqueline Kennedy was not even considering getting married. The next day, she married Aristotle Onassis. She predicted that World War III would begin in 1954. She predicted that the Vietnam War would end in 1966 and that Castro would be banished from Cuba in 1970. Jean Dixon was wrong most of the time. Her biographer, Ruth Montgomery, admitted she usually made false predictions. Actually, a study was made of some of the top so-called psychics in the world, and it is revealed that they were wrong about 92% of the time. There are people who make all kinds of claims that they can predict the future, that they know what's going to happen, but there's only one person who's actually in a position to do that with accuracy and precision, and that is God. And there's only one book in all the universe that can take you into the future and with pinpoint accuracy tell you exactly what's going to go down. It is the Bible. And whether it is a prediction which is a near future prediction, such as in Noah's day, there's going to come a flood, which there did, or whether it is a far future prediction that Jesus would be born in Bethlehem, which he was when it was predicted by Micah several hundred years prior to the event. Whatever it is that is predicted in the Bible always comes true specifically as it is predicted. This is one of the great proofs that the Bible is the inspired Word of God. There are over 300 predictions concerning the person of Jesus Christ that were made in the Old Testament, which have for the most part been fulfilled, and some of those predictions were made some hundreds of years before his birth. Now, if ever you want to see or prove or know that God is sovereign over the future, all you need to do is turn your Bibles to Daniel 11. Daniel chapter 11 is one of the most remarkable prophetic chapters in all of the Bible. In fact, Dr. William Newell said, prophecies are amazing and they are meticulously accurate. In the first 35 verses alone that we read, it has been estimated that if you take all of the Hebrew words and everything that's said there, there are 135 prophecies that literally were fulfilled in the first 35 verses that may be absolutely concretely proved by examining history. Now, this is the very chapter of the Bible that caused the heathen philosopher Porphyry to say the book of Daniel was a forgery. Porphyry read Daniel chapter 11, and he said there's absolutely no way that anybody could have known these things before they happened with such accuracy. And yet, Porphyry was proved wrong, because in this chapter, God lays out his plan for Israel under the Persian power, under the power of Greece. He describes the first 69 weeks that would exist for Israel's history. He also presents a plan for Israel during the tribulation period and the rise of the Antichrist. The 70th week of Daniel also we'll see, Lord willing, next time. And then as you move into chapter 12, you have the millennium. You have God laying out in graphic detail here the history of the program of God for the nation Israel. And what you see when you look at this chapter is, my goodness, God is sovereignly working out his plan for Israel no matter what's going on. Whether it's positive or negative, he's at work there, and things are ultimately going to end in exactly the way he wants them to end. Now, Daniel's prayer was focused on the nation Israel about the coming Messiah. Babylon had been released from Babylonian captivity by Cyrus the Persian, and Daniel had not seen the Messiah yet, and so he's wondering what's going on. He wanted to know, how's the program of God going to get wrapped up? And so in Daniel chapters 11 to 12, God shows him exactly what's going to go down. Now, we can break the next couple of chapters down quite nicely for you, at least for purposes of your own study and reading. First of all, in chapter 11, verses 1 to 35, we could say we have prophecies which have already been fulfilled. What I mean by that is they've already been fulfilled at this point in time. None of them were fulfilled when Daniel made the prediction. You have prophecies in the first 35 verses concerning Persia, concerning Greece, concerning Egypt and Syria, and concerning Antiochus Epiphanes and also Syria. Then in chapter 11, verse 36, down to chapter 12, verse 1, you have prophecies which are yet to be fulfilled. They haven't been fulfilled yet to this very day. You have prophecies there concerning the tribulation and the Antichrist, and you have prophecies concerning the kingdom that God will establish. And then in the final verses of Daniel chapter 12, verses 4 to 14, you have final instructions given to Daniel. Now in Daniel chapter 11, there are four divisions of prophecies. You have prophecies concerning Persia, prophecies concerning Greece, prophecies concerning Egypt and Syria, which includes this man named Antiochus Epiphanes, and then at the end of the chapter, you have prophecies concerning the tribulation and the Antichrist. Now, these prophecies do not contain every event that would happen in history, but God gives us enough data and enough detail to show us that he was accurately working out his program in all of history, all throughout time, and he was working out things his way for the nation Israel. You see, ladies and gentlemen, no matter what is going on in your world right now, even if they're troubled times, I believe God is sovereign in your world. I'll never forget a story that I heard one time told by Dr. Charles Swindoll. Dr. Swindoll had a ministry on the East Coast that was brutal. He said it was a nightmare. Everything he tried didn't work. He said, I just got tired of it and I got sick of it. I couldn't understand what was going on, what God was doing. It was that prompted him to leave and go to Fullerton, California. And when he got to Fullerton, California, God just showered that place with blessings and it just lit up like a Christmas tree. He said, I began to realize that God was at work even in the troubled times of my life. And that's certainly what you see here. Now, there are three main divisions that I want to show you as we work through this. There's certainly a lot to study in this passage, but we'll try to do it in capsule form for you so you understand it. Division number one is the prophecies concerning Persia, verses 1 and 2. Now, verse 1 informs us that an angelic visitor was involved in encouraging and protecting Darius in his first year. See, Darius did not realize the satanic hatred and hostility that was against Israel, against Daniel and his people. And that, of course, is what led him to that terrible thing where he threw Daniel in the lion's den.

things were happening, sometimes they brought encouragement to them. Now, I believe there are angels involved in your world. I believe that more than we know, angels protect us and encourage us. They'll work through a variety of circumstances. When you're at a low point, God will bring certain people into your world. And I don't know how that works in the angelic sphere, but they'll come alongside you and encourage you. Now, the angel revealed to Daniel that under the Persian power, four more kings would come, and the fourth one would be the one who would lead Persia to its downfall. And if you check history, you'll notice that is exactly and precisely what did happen. Because after Cyrus was out of power, then came his son Cambyses, and then came Pseudo-Smerdis, and then Darius Hustapus, Darius the Great, and then came Xerxes. This was the fourth king, predicted in verse 2. This fourth king will gain more riches than them all, and it's predicted that this is a guy who's going to attack Greece. And this was the fourth king that came into power. He would be the epitome of Persian power, and that is precisely who he was, and that is precisely what he did. He was very rich. In fact, this is the Xerxes about whom so much is written in the book of Esther. He's called in that book King Ahasuerus. He gathered more than 2.5 million men. He invaded Greece. He was defeated. He was the one who went to war with Greece, and Greece brought him down and brought the Persian Empire down. Xerxes was assassinated in 465 BC. Now, ladies and gentlemen, when you think about the prediction that is made in verses 1 and 2, this is an amazing prediction, and I'll tell you why. The night that we had a presidential election, just November ago, we prayed fervently for who the president would be, and then you go to bed at night wondering who it's going to be. And you get up in the middle of the night, you watch the returns come in until the wee hours of the morning, and then you get up and you check the television set to see if we know who our new president's going to be, because we didn't know. I'll tell you how accurate this prediction is. This would be like taking 16 presidents over a time period of 16 presidents in a row and naming them specifically and telling exactly what they were going to do. That's how precise those prophecies are in verses 1 and 2. It is an amazing prediction, the prediction concerning Persia. But it doesn't stop there, because the second division are the prophecies concerning Greece. You'll notice verses 3 and 4, "And a mighty king will arise." Now the prophecy takes a turn toward this guy from Greece who is called a mighty king. And this mighty king is none other than Alexander the Great. It was Alexander the Great who retaliated against Persia. Between the years of 334 BC and 330 BC, he conquered the world from Greece all the way to India. That's 11,000 miles of the world this man conquered. His goal was not only just to conquer the world, he wanted to unite an empire. And Alexander the Great was used mightily. He was a mighty king, and God did use him to do at least three things in view of his coming son. And they all begin, for alliteration purposes, with a word that begins with the letter C. First of all, God used him for communication. It was Alexander the Great that brought the Greek language to the people and spread it all over the world. It was that language that God would have his New Testament written in. Secondly, God used Alexander the Great for construction. It was Alexander the Great who built roads and routes, which ultimately enabled the churches to be established later down the road and for people to travel. And thirdly, and this is also important but oftentimes overlooked, God used Alexander the Great for culture, Greek culture. You see, Greek culture featured freedom of thought, and God was able to use that freedom of thought in order to present his gospel to people who could respond to it freely. But just as soon as Alexander the Great arose, he died from complications of malaria and alcoholism. He died at age 32 in 323 BC. Now, he had no heirs. He did have two children whom he was the father of, but those two children had been murdered, so his kingdom could not be turned over to anyone who would come through his line. His kingdom was divided up amongst four generals, and you'll never guess where those generals were located, toward the four compass points of the world, north, south, east, and west. The first general was Seleucus. He was put in charge of Syria and Mesopotamia. Ptolemy was put in charge of Egypt. Lysimachus was put in charge over Thrace. And Cassander was put in charge over Macedonia and Greece. You have four rulers ruling on four different compass points, north, south, east, and west. Now keep in mind that Daniel is making these predictions about 539 BC. So he is making these predictions by inspiration of God some 200 years before they happen. Now in the next section of Scripture, these four divisions of power, only two of them are picked up on because of, there are reasons for this, and the great warfare that existed between two of them. You have Syria and Egypt. And now we're going to get into a section, the third division, the prophecies concerning Egypt and Syria. What you read here in these verses is the biggest soap opera you'll ever read in the Bible. The time frame of years that this covers is about a 150-year gap period, and

0: What you have here is just a lousy mess of things that are going to go down. And they did go down exactly the way it was predicted. General Seleucus and his lineage were the rulers of Syria to the north, and General Ptolemy and his lineage were the rulers of Egypt in the south. Now these verses 5 to 35 are going to pick up on the hostilities between these two powers. You have Syria to the north and Egypt to the south. It's going to pick up on the hostilities between them and their families, and Israel is right in the middle of those two military powers. What you have described here is war going back and forth like a ping pong ball, and the net of it is the nation Israel. And so Daniel is going to zero in on this whole thing to show us what is going to happen in the nation Israel. These predictions are made, may I remind us, some 250 to 400 years before they happen, and they are very precise and very accurate. Now there are five periods of time that I want to show you that are described in these verses. First of all, you have 323 to 246 BC in verses 5 to 6. Now in these verses, there is a remarkable prediction which came true literally in history. The king of the south, Ptolemy, will become strong, as will one of the princes, Seleucus, who's the king of Syria. They joined forces together to fight the Babylonians. They made somewhat of an alliance together. They were friends, but they soon became enemies. I want you to notice it is stated that the original purpose was to be a peaceful one. According to verse 6, they wanted to form some alliance of peace. And verse 6 is more amazing because it predicts exactly what happened some 250 years before it happened. The king of the south, Ptolemy, gave his daughter Bernice in marriage to the king of the north, Antiochus Theos. The king of the north then thought that he should accept this gift from the king of the south, so he divorces his first wife Laodice and marries Bernice, and then Ptolemy dies, so Antiochus takes his first wife back, who is Laodice, who ends up killing and murdering her husband Antiochus, his Egyptian wife, and their son. This is a real troubled home here. These are things that were not very positive. Now this plan was supposed to be a plan to bring peace between these two powers, Syria and Egypt. It brought anything but peace. And there'll never be peace in doing wrong. There's no peace until people want to do what's right before God. And that's what these two powers are still finding out to this very hour, because there's still battles going on between these two, and Israel is in the middle of it. The second time period is 246 to 240 BC. That's in verses 7 to 9. Now Ptolemy, who's the brother of murdered Bernice, he's ticked off because his sister was killed. So what he says is, I'm going to go invade Syria and I'm going to take them over. I'm going to take over their territory. So he goes to Syria, he kills Laodice, he returns to Egypt with tremendous wealth, including, according to Jerome, 40,000 talents of silver and 2,500 images of their gods. Now Seleucus of Syria then attempted a revenge attack on Egypt, so he comes down from the north to attack Egypt, but he was forced to return to his own land without success. And it's interesting because he was killed when he fell off his horse. And again, the specifics of the prophecies are absolutely amazing. They're astounding. Now you have a third time period described here, 223 to 187 BC, in verses 10 to 19. Now it's revealed that Antiochus III was going to go to war against the king of Egypt in the south. In the beginning, Antiochus was successful by gaining control of Palestine from Egypt, but later he was defeated on the southern Palestinian border by Ptolemy. According to history, he lost 70,000 soldiers in a battle on the border, and Jerome says, having lost his entire army, he fled into the desert. So he returned back home, and then he regrouped. He wanted to wage war with Ptolemy of Egypt, so he got a few Jews of Daniel's own people to join up with him, and Daniel's own people thought, if we go down there and help him, and we take over Egypt, we'll eliminate Egypt from being a threat to us. But you'll notice it is said in verse 14 that the reason why Daniel's people got involved was in order to fulfill the vision. In other words, you have God working sovereignly and raising up these powers and doing things right in the middle of the promised land. But little did the Jews realize that if they helped Syria go fight against Egypt, and then Syria defeated Egypt, it would soon mean that Syria would dominate Israel, because this leader would ultimately go into the promised land and he would want to take it. And Israel has always been looking to military accomplishment for deliverance, and she has forgot to look to God. And that's her big problem today. She still thinks that through military accomplishment, she's going to have her land and she's going to get the blessings of God. And God said, you're going to get it through my son, the Messiah, Jesus Christ. And she's always looked in the wrong places, which is exactly what she did here. Now it is predicted that another marriage would be organized, and there was another marriage that was organized. Antiochus gave his daughter Cleopatra to be the wife of Ptolemy in 192 BC. Now, this is not the Cleopatra that you see in Hollywood movies that was portrayed by Elizabeth Taylor, not the one that was the mistress to Julius Caesar or Mark Antony, who committed suicide in 30 BC. This was a different lady who had the same name. But Antiochus hoped that his daughter would deliver Egypt into his hand because he had given her to the king, Ptolemy, but Cleopatra remained loyal to her husband, which is exactly what was clearly predicted in verse 17. It said that he wanted her to deliver the people into his hand, but she would not take his side. She would not take a stand for him. She stood by her husband. Antiochus wanted more, so he conquered many islands of the Aegean until the Roman army came and put a stop to him. And he actually went back to his own land with his tail between his legs. He was killed while plundering the temple, and he was killed by plundering the treasuries of his own land. Now, ladies and gentlemen, every one of these things are specifically predicted right here, and they came true just exactly as God said they were going to come true. Which brings us to the fourth time period. You have 187 to 176 BC in verse 20. Now, the son of Antiochus the Great was Seleucus IV, who not only inherited a kingdom, but also a great debt to Rome. He was forced to pay 1,000 talents annually toward that debt to Rome, and Seleucus sent tax collectors throughout the kingdom, notice carefully, send an oppressor through the jewel of his kingdom. That's what they called tax collectors, an oppressor. And they went through the land there, taxing the people of God, and they sent this man who plundered the temple of Jerusalem. Israel was taxed heavily just to exist in the land that had been promised by God. And just as it's predicted, he didn't live long. Seleucus' reign was short. He died very mysteriously. Many believed he was poisoned by the treasurer of his kingdom. But the fact of the matter is, the events of verse 20 went down just exactly as God predicted they would. Now we come to the final time period, 175 to 164 BC, verses 21 to 35. And there are details given here about a vile person who is going to rise up in history, whose name was Antiochus Epiphanes. And we have a lot of information given to us about this man. And the reason why we have so much information given about him in these verses is, first of all, he's the one who would desecrate the temple initially. He is also one who would persecute Israel in a way that they had never been persecuted prior to this. And thirdly, he will prefigure the Antichrist. Now, Antiochus' rise to power is described in verses 21 to 24. He seized a throne that was not rightfully his. He had some military successes. He disposed of the Jewish high priest, and he put his own priest in. And then he formed alliances with those areas that were surrounding Syria, Palestine, Edom, Ammon, and Moab, and used bribery to gain their support. That's how Antiochus weaseled his way into power. His invasion and victory over Egypt are described in verses 25 to 28. What happens here is there was no real peace, no truce agreement between Syria and Egypt. Everything that they were talking about was based on lies. It's almost like peace talks you hear today in the Middle East, and you'll get the Arabs and the Israelis, and they promise, yes, we're going to have peace, and 3 days later they have war. That's exactly what you have that's taking place here. He formed all these alliances. And he went down to Egypt, and there was no real peace. On his way back to Syria, he took an opportunity to plunder the temple. Notice verse 28. Now, in verses 29 to 30, you have his invasion and defeat of Egypt described. What happens here is, in the second invasion that he launched against Egypt in 168 BC, he was not successful, and he was met by the Romans. And the Romans now would be that which would take over power. They ordered him, you don't fight against Egypt, you turn around and you go home. You just leave him alone. So as a result of that, because he's humbled and he's a proud, arrogant, evil dictator and leader, he decides to take it out on the Jews. On his way back home, what he's going to do is described in verses 30 to 35. On his way back to Syria, he stops in Palestine and he takes out all of his military frustrations on the nation Israel. He stopped the daily sacrifices and he erected a statue of the Greek god Zeus in the temple of Jerusalem, and he demanded it be worshipped there, and then he slaughtered a pig. On December 14, 168 BC, he built an altar to Zeus in the temple and he offered a pig as a sacrifice, and that is the abomination of desolation that was spoken of by Daniel the prophet. He actually flattered some Jews into believing that what he was doing was right. Verse 32 talks about that. By his smooth words, he will turn to godlessness those who act wickedly toward the covenant. He actually flattered many Jewish people into defecting from the true God. But there were those who knew the truth, and they stayed pure, and they rose up, and they did great things. namely the Maccabees and his followers. These were men who said, this is wrong. This is not reverential to God, and we're going to do something about it. And so they killed Antiochus and his representatives, and ultimately they fled into the mountains. This is an amazing section of scripture in which Daniel is being shown with precise detail what was going to happen from the time that he was going to leave this earth until the time that the Antichrist would rise and the millennium would be in existence. And you may ask yourself, why did God go to all the trouble to put all of this history in his word? Why did God go to all the trouble to go down through here with this maze of history and put this in his Bible? Because, ladies and gentlemen, he wants his people to understand, I'm the one that's in control, and I'm ruling over all affairs in humanity, and I'm fulfilling prophecy. I'm working out my plan. I don't care what's going on in the world. Here's what you have here. You have a world of political deceit. You have a world of violence and greed and lust and war. In the middle of that, you have a hatred against Israel. You have powerful people who crave wealth and power. They walk all over anybody to get it. And specifically, they start walking all over God's people. When you read down through the history that we've just gone through, there are murderers and espionage. You have relatives that are killed, one person killing another. Now, when you look at that, you would begin to think there's no way God could ever be in this. You would read this historical account and you would say, my goodness, there's no way that God, who's Almighty God, can be in control of this. But I want you to notice how verse 35 ends. God is in control of it. And people may think they're getting away with rebellion, but it will come to an end, literally, specifically, just as God says. Now you look at this world that you and I live in, and it's not a lot different than what we just went down through in history. You and I live in a world, there's no respect for authority, whether it be a president or a parent. There's no respect for life, little respect for life. Just abort babies if you don't want them, and who cares? There's no love for righteousness that's going on in this world. In fact, I would say, from what's going on in the world, there's more of a love for sin. You have homosexuality that's flaunted as if it's just okay. It's another lifestyle. It's just maybe a just personal choice issue. It's not an abominable sin issue. You have murders and you have molesters that are in the news constantly. You have those that steal children and these Amber Alerts that go forth. You have Middle Eastern turmoil. You have economy that's falling apart. You have disease that's running rampant. And now the new one is bird flu that can kill millions of people. And you would say, can God still be sovereign in this world? Well, you read Daniel chapter 11, and God says, I'm in control of it all. I'm right in the center of it. My plan's being worked out. I'm bringing it to my conclusion. And you can be sure that's exactly what God is doing. Dr. E. Schuyler English, who's the editor of the famed Scofield Reference Bible, once told the story of a man on Long Island who purchased an expensive barometer. When he unpacked it, the needle appeared to be stuck on the section that was marked hurricane. It made him mad because he had paid a lot of money for this thing. He shook it and shook it and pounded on it. He couldn't budge the needle. So he sat down at his desk and he wrote a scathing letter to the store from which he had purchased this barometer. And on his way to his office in New York, he dropped the letter in the mail. That night when he got home, the barometer was gone and so was his house. The fact of the matter is a hurricane had hit and that barometer was reading it right. It was accurate. And there is a hurricane of wrath that's coming. And the barometer that tells us that is the Bible. And it predicts it with pinpoint accuracy. Global warming, one world government, Middle East turmoil, church deterioration. It's all there. It's all predicted. It's all spelled out. Wars, rumors of wars, rise in demonic activity, rise as it was in the days of Lot in homosexuality. It's all there, it's all spelled out, and it's going to happen, this hurricane of wrath. And if you're not in a right relationship with God, it's going to hit you. And you better believe it's coming. You may try to dismiss these facts from your mind, but when you look at a chapter like Daniel 11, you have to see God in it, because God is moving things to his conclusion. He's the one who's in control of the big world. He's also in control of your personal world, and he wants you right with him. He will protect you. And he'll bless you no matter what's going on if you're right with him, if you'll yield your life to his sovereign care. May we pray.
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2: With SRN News, I'm Michael Harrington in Washington. U.S. and Iranian negotiators in Switzerland at this hour. They're there for talks to work on key details of their interim agreement to end the Iran war. A team led by Vice President J.D. Vance will meet Iranian negotiators, including the Iranian Parliament Speaker and Foreign Minister. Officials from Pakistan and Qatar are serving as mediators. Iran has said it's closed the Strait of Hormuz again this weekend over Israel's ongoing military campaign against Iranian terrorist proxies in Lebanon. A large fire has almost completely destroyed a luxury resort in the Dominican Republic, forcing the evacuation of almost 1,700 tourists. Local media report one Italian tourist died in the blaze and several others have been treated at the hospital. The Viva Dominicus Beach by Wyndham Resort is located in Bayahibe, a popular destination. This is SRN News.
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4: Today, expect a mix of sunshine and clouds with a high temperature of 76. Tonight, anticipate periods of rain, possibly heavy at times, which could lead to flooding. The low will be around 59. I'm meteorologist Jason Caterina on FM 92.7 and AM 1400. 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
7: Good morning and welcome to The Flatline. I'm your host, Rick Hughes, and for the next few minutes, please stick with me. It won't be long. Just about 30 minutes of inspiration, motivation, a kind of education, and absolutely no manipulation because we don't try to con people. We're not going to ask you for money. We're not going to solicit funds. We're not going to try to sell you anything. We just want to give you something, and that's called the Word of God. We want to give you the Word of God to help you verify and hopefully identify God's plan for your life. If this is your first time to hear the Flatline Show, you'll be hearing something a little different. You might not have heard it before. But FLOT stands for Forward Line of Troops. And what we like to teach on this particular radio show is there's a main line of resistance you can put in your soul based on the Word of God. If you learn it and use it, it acts like a main line of resistance to stop the outside sources of adversity before they ever become the inside source of stress. That's why we say adversity is always inevitable, but of course stress is optional. It's up to you. So having a flight line in your soul is critical, and we'll talk more about that. But today is Dad's Day, Father's Day. I'd like to say congratulations to all you daddies that are doing your job in regards to your family. I promise you great dads are a wonderful thing, but it's not easy to be the dad God wants you to be. Let's take a look at old Joshua in the Bible. You remember Joshua, the son of Nun, the tribe of Ephraim. He was born in Egypt as a Hebrew slave, same as Moses, same time. And he apparently linked up with Moses when Moses and Aaron returned. After they got out of there, they came back to seek the release of Israel from Egyptian slavery. Joshua was the man selected by God to be the successor to Moses, and he ruled Israel for 52 years, Moses only 40. But Joshua ruled Israel for 52 years prior to taking leadership. As I said, he was the aide to Moses for 40 years. You might be interested in knowing that when he was 110 years old when he died, Joshua 24:29, and it came to pass after these things that Joshua the son of Nun, the servant of the Lord, died, being 110 years old. That's right out of the scripture. I just read it. So to begin with, let me remind you of what Joshua said before he died. You know, it is appointed that a man wants to die, and after that, the judgment. You and I are going to die. There's no way around it. And now I pray that you're prepared for it. I pray that you've trusted the Lord Jesus Christ to be your Savior so that you will have that no more pain, no more tears, no more sorrow, where the old things are passed away and all things become new. That's your eternal life. But without the Lord Jesus Christ, there's no hope for you, because the Bible says, he that believeth not is condemned already, because he hath not believed in the only begotten name of the Son of God. So have you made that decision? I hope you have. Have you trusted Christ? I hope you will. Please do. Please do. Do it today. Now, to begin with, let me remind you of what Joshua said before his death. I'm going to read his words to you. Joshua 23:1, and it came to pass a long time after that the Lord had given rest unto Israel from all the enemies around about, that Joshua was waxed old and stricken with age. That means he grew old. He was 110, remember that. After gathering all the elders and the heads of states of Israel, he issued a challenge. That challenge is found in Joshua 23:6. Be ye therefore very courageous to keep and do all that is written in the book of the law of Moses. Do not turn aside therefore to the right or to the left. Joshua 23:6. Be very courageous. Take good heed, therefore, to yourselves that you love the Lord your God, and fear the Lord, and serve him in sincerity and in truth, and put away the gods, what gods are we talking about? He's talking about putting away the gods that your fathers served while they're on the other side of the flood and in Egypt, and you serve the Lord. And if it seems evil to you to serve the Lord, then you choose this day who you're going to serve, whether the gods which your father served that were on the other side of the flood or the gods of the Amorites in whose land you dwell. But as for me and my house, we're going to serve the Lord. Those are the words of Daddy Joshua. Be courageous. Love the Lord. Fear the Lord. Serve him in sincerity and truth. In this passage, we're presented with the attitude of Joshua and his household. But there's no doubt, absolutely no doubt in my mind, that Joshua looked upon these Israelites as his children. He had loved and guided them for 52 years after Moses departed. So let's consider what Joshua told the children of Israel as he approached his day of departure. What words was he leaving behind? What did he want them to remember? Be courageous, he said. Be courageous. That's the first thing he said. Did you hear that? Be therefore very courageous, Joshua 23:6, to keep and do all that is written in the books of the law. Every father must teach his children to have courage. In the case of children who are believing children, having courage means to trust or have confidence in God. And that's known as what we call in the Flatline of your soul, the faith rest drill. So if you are a father, you absolutely 100% must teach your children to not fear people and not fear circumstances. How can you do that? Isaiah 41:10, fear not, for I am with you. Be not afraid, for I am your God. I will strengthen you, yea, I will help you. Yea, I will uphold you with my right hand of my righteousness. And in Psalm 23:4, the old verse you should be familiar with, yea, though I walk through the valley of the shadow of death, I will fear no evil, for thou art with me, and thy rod and thy staff, they comfort me. There's no way that you should ever be controlled by fear, and no way your children should be controlled by fear. And every father must teach his children to conquer fear. One of the first things a young child must overcome is the fear of darkness. That's one reason why your children come get into bed with you at night. They're afraid of the darkness. And fear has to be overcome with confidence. Confidence and comfort. Fear of death is also one of Satan's tools that he uses to intimidate people with. In Hebrews 2:14-15, insomuch then as the children have partaken of flesh and blood, he himself, that's Christ, likewise shared in the same, that through death he might destroy the one that had the power of death, that is, the devil, and release those who through the fear of death, there it is, were all their lifetime subject to bondage. So you have to teach your children not to be afraid of death, not to be afraid of dying. And that's what Satan likes to manipulate and control people with, the fear of death. The Jewish people lived in a land given to them by God. Did you know that? So they had a lot to fear. In Genesis 15:18, on the same day the Lord made a covenant with Abraham, saying, "To your descendants I have given this land from the river Egypt to the great river, the river Euphrates." You might remember that according to biblical history, when the Israelites entered the Promised Land, they were instructed to drive out several established nations, collectively known as the Canaanites. Specifically, the book of Deuteronomy named seven distinct groups that had to be driven out: the Hittites, the Gershonites, the Amorites, the Canaanites, the Perizzites, the Hivites, and the Jebusites. This task of driving all these different people out meant that there would be conflict, and the Israelites must have the courage to stand and fight. So Joshua is reminding him, be courageous, be strong. Don't be weak, don't be a coward. And again, fathers, you must teach your children to not be afraid. Not be afraid. You might remember there was a time when they had no courage, that's the Israeli people. I'll tell you when it was. That was when Moses sent the 12 spies to scout out the land. Remember that? All but two came back and said, "Oh no, can't do it. Oh no, we can't win. There's too many giants in there, big people." And so the only two that were not afraid to fight the giants were Joshua and Caleb. This is described in detail in Numbers chapter 13 and 14. You can read it for yourself. But the devastating thing about this was this act of cowardice cost them 40 more years of wandering in the wilderness. 40 years because they were afraid. In Numbers 14:33, "And your sons shall be shepherds in the wilderness 40 years and bear the blunt of your infidelity until your carcasses are consumed in the wilderness." So the group of people that came up and would not go into the Promised Land had to die off before the next generation could go in. That's the way it was. 40 years later, they went in and they conquered the land, starting with Jericho. Now, there are going to be times in the future that Americans will be called upon to defend and protect their home. And fathers must teach their sons and their daughters to be people of courage. You cannot expect to be free and live in peace if you're not willing to defend your own home and your family. So Joshua told them, be ye courageous. Be courageous. Be very courageous. And then he told them to love the Lord with all of their hearts. Love the Lord your God. That's the next principle that Joshua taught. And he demanded that they should love their Lord. New Testament Christians know this as personal love for God. And that's our motivational virtue. Our Lord Jesus said it was the number one priority for every child of God. In Matthew 22:36, "Teacher, what is the great commandment in the law?" one of the Pharisees asked. And Jesus said to him, "You shall love the Lord your God with all your heart, with all your soul, with all your mind. This is the first and great commandment." So loving God is critical to have motivation, to have function. Motivational virtue. In 1 John 4:9-10, you must I'll read that to you. "This love of God was manifested towards us, and that God sent his only begotten Son into the world so that we might live through him. And this is love, that we love God." Not that we love God, but that God loved us first and sent his Son to be the propitiation for our sins. So fathers must introduce their children to God. You have to do that, Dad. You have to introduce your child to God. It can be done in many different ways, but it's critical that they hear God loves them. When they are able to understand more about God's Son, then it's time to explain how Jesus paid for their sins on the cross and 3 days later walked out of the grave alive, demonstrating victory over death. But fathers must, should, have got to explain to their children when they go to their very first funeral, that individual you see up there is not dead. That's just simply an empty body. He left his body to go to be with the Lord, if he's a Christian. If he's not a Christian, that's not a very good thing to tell. Oh, well, he's in hell. But that's the truth. So if you want to be a good dad, teach your children to love God. Teach your children to be courageous, as Joshua was instructing the people there. Loving God means obeying God and worshiping God. Psalm 95, verse 6. Oh, come, let us worship and bow down. Let us kneel before the Lord our Maker. So you must absolutely teach your children to pray and to pray properly. A lot of times people don't learn the proper protocol procedure in prayer. You have to pray in the name of the Lord Jesus Christ. You pray to the Father and you pray in the power of the Holy Spirit. You don't pray to Jesus. You don't pray to the Holy Spirit. You pray to God the Father in the name of the Son and the power of the Holy Spirit. You have to teach your children how to pray. Thus, they need to see you praying. They need to see mom and dad praying and understand that prayer is a very wonderful tool for your family. Next, Joshua told what? After he said, be very courageous and you must learn to love your God. Joshua next told his children to fear the Lord. You must fear the Lord. The word yare means be in awe or respect of the Lord. Be in respect of the Lord. 24:14-15, Joshua. Now therefore fear the Lord and serve him in sincerity and in truth. What does it mean to fear the Lord? It doesn't mean to be afraid. It doesn't mean to be scared of him. It's often translated as reverence him or worship him. The phrase fear of the Lord occurs 25 times in the New American Standard Bible, what we call the NASB. That phrase occurs 23 times in the Old Testament and 2 times in the New Testament. Fear the Lord means to respect him, to reverence him. One of the Bible books you should read your children is Proverbs. You should read Proverbs to your children even when they're old enough to start understanding it. Because listen to what right off the bat, Proverbs 1:7, the fear of the Lord is the beginning of knowledge. But fools despise knowledge and wisdom and instruction. So a fool doesn't want any wisdom and a fool doesn't want any instruction. He doesn't want any knowledge. That's called arrogance. He said, hey, I can do it my way. I don't need God. I go down to my way, highway. And most people like to do that till they run out of room. Then they turn around and start begging God for forgiveness. When the dead end shows up in front of their face, they know they're facing death, then they're ready to ask God to save them. But the respect of the Lord, Proverbs 1:7, the reverence of the Lord, the fear of the Lord, is the beginning of knowledge. In Proverbs 8:13, the fear of the Lord, the respect of the Lord, is to hate evil, pride, and arrogance, and the evil way. And the perverse mouth, I hate, God says. One thing your fathers must do is you must teach your children how to spot evil. Now, unfortunately, I never knew my father. I didn't have a father. I mean, I had a father. Obviously, my mom bore me, but I never met him. He took off when I was born. So no one taught me what evil was. And you have to, if you're a Christian father, you must teach your children how to spot evil and avoid it. I'm not just talking about sin, I'm talking about evil. Sin and evil are two different things. Sometimes we'll say that all sin is evil, but all evil is not necessarily a sin. What that means is that evil is a genius of Satan. It's his plan. It can be his quoting scriptures, when he quotes scriptures to Jesus in Matthew 4, but he twists the meaning of the scripture. What Satan pushes always is a counterfeit gospel. We know that to be human viewpoint, and as a father, you must teach your children, your children to avoid human viewpoint because it's evil. What is human viewpoint? It's promising something that it cannot deliver. Satan is the greatest counterfeiter known to man, and he uses organized religion. So salvation by works is evil, deception to its core. A father absolutely must make the gospel clear to his children. Here's what Paul says in Ephesians 6:4. Bring up your children in the nurture and the admonition of the Lord. Nurture is the word paideia, P-A-I-D-E-I-A, and it's translated chastening and admonition. And bring them up in the nurture and the admonition of the Lord. The word admonition is nousia, N-O-U-T-H-E-S-I-A. And that means instruction. Instruction used to impart wisdom. Instruction to guide the way away from danger. Paideia, you can see the word paddle there. And nousia, you can see the word noose. So there's sometimes you teach them by paddling them, and sometimes you teach them by putting something in their brain. As a father, you must learn to know the difference when it's time to paddle and when it's not. So how do we deal with that? Well, the first thing you do is you teach your child what to do and what not to do. And then if they're disobedient, if they disobey you, if they go against your authority, then it's time to do the paideia. But the nousia is the easy way. You can learn the easy way or you can learn the hard way. And God does that with us too. He's told you don't fornicate. He's told you don't steal. He's told you don't murder. He's told you don't do this, don't do that. And you did it anyhow. And now you're learning the hard way. Maybe you're in jail. Maybe you're carrying guilt for the rest of your life. Maybe you got some paideia coming. God won't tolerate your disobedience, just like a father should not tolerate disobedience from the children. Serve him. The Bible goes on to say, Joshua's words, I'm just quoting Joshua, serve him in sincerity and in truth. Serve him in sincerity and in truth. That word sincerity is a Hebrew word pronounced tamim, tamim. And it means wholeness or complete, undivided attention, integrity, making his will priority number one in your life. That's what God wants. He wants you to put his will priority number one in your life. Serve him in sincerity and in truth. The Hebrew word ethmeth, ethmeth, E-H-M-E-T-H pronounced ethmeth. It means reliability or faithfulness. And so these two words indicate undivided loyalty and faithfulness. A father must teach his children not to play games with God. You know, sin is very dangerous. Thus, no child needs to test the waters of sin. But every teenager is tested and tempted by those whom he associates with. And this is one of the keys to avoiding sin. Don't associate with bad people. 1 Corinthians 15:53, do not be deceived. Evil company corrupts good habits. So the job of the Christian is to be an influencer, not to be influenced. One person once said these words, show me your friends and I'll show you your future. One of the toughest jobs a father has is to screen your children's associates. It's very hard to do because they go to school, they get around people that you can't see, people you don't know. They come under influence of bad teachers, bad coaches, bad kids sometimes. Never, ever doubt that Satan has his recruiters trying to influence and recruit your children. And remember all of this. Remember that all we can do is point them in the right direction. Pray all the time and love them even when they fail. Because most children will fail unless you have unrealistic expectations. I mean, you're not perfect and they're not going to be perfect either. And that's why rebound is so wonderful. Rebound is so critical. It's the only way we can be cleansed from sin, restored to fellowship. What I mean by rebound is problem-solving device number one on the flight line of your soul. If you're a Christian, you're going to sin. You may sin in a mental attitude sin. It may be a sin of the tongue, or it may be some kind of overt sin, such as stealing or whatever. When you sin, you break fellowship with God. It doesn't mean you're not saved anymore. It means you're out of fellowship. The only way to recover fellowship with God is to confess your sin. That's why 1 John 1:9 says, if we confess our sin, he's faithful and just to forgive us of our sin and to purify us from all of our wrongdoing. What that means is this, when you sin, you quench and grieve the Holy Spirit. By quenching and grieving the Holy Spirit, you're stepping out of line. You're still a child of God. You're still his child. The Holy Spirit hasn't left you, but you've quenched his power to help you and guide you. So you have to go to God and confess your sin. Every father must teach his children that principle. You must teach your son how to confess his sin when he lies to his mom and daddy. You must teach your daughter how to confess her sin when they do things they're not supposed to do. And why? Why not ask for your forgiveness? Well, sure, they should come to you and ask for your forgiveness. But you need to teach them to go to God as a Christian and admit their sin to God. And he said he would be faithful, he would be just, to forgive them and cleanse them from all unrighteousness. This is a verse you have to learn young, and you have to use it a million times in your life, because you're going to commit a million sins. God's not going to kick you out of his family when you sin. He's not going to cast you aside when you sin. You may go under discipline. You may come under warning discipline, intense discipline. But you'll sin, you'll fail. Your children will sin and fail. You need to rebound, and they need to rebound. It's the only way to be cleansed from sin, the only way to be restored to fellowship with God. Unless you confess your sin to God, you'll try to make it up to God, try to promise God you're going to do better next time. That won't work. Go to God, admit what you did. I lied, I lusted, I whatever. And he will be faithful and just to forgive you and restore you to fellowship. You may have to do this 10 or 12 times a day. Did you know that? 10 or 12 times a day. Don't wait until you go to bed at night to do it either. If you know you sin, and confess it immediately, and he will be faithful and just to forgive you. That doesn't mean you need to be saved again. That's not what I'm saying. It means that you have broke fellowship with God. You've quenched his Holy Spirit, and you're out of fellowship. Thus, you've got to confess your sin. Keep up with it. The Holy Spirit will remind you, even the ones you don't remember. The Bible said if we confess our sin, he's faithful and just to forgive us of our sins and to purify us from all of our wrongdoing, all of it, even the ones you don't remember. And then Joshua said, finally, choose you this day who you're going to serve. You are a victim of your decisions. Dads must teach their children how bad decisions limit future options. And a child must learn that they cannot play both sides. Either get with it or step aside. But God does not play games. Divine discipline is not fun, never fun, I promise you. But children must be taught that there are consequences of uncontrolled, flashy desires and loyalty. They must be taught the consequences of uncontrolled fleshly desires and the loyalties of the flesh. So teach them about divine discipline, how it happens, why God uses it in your life sometimes. I'm sure you've been under divine discipline just like I have. Hebrews 12, 6, 7, 8 talks about it. Those whom he loves, he chastens, scourges with a whip. There's sometimes the Lord has to take us out behind the woodshed to get our attention. So let's keep that in mind, okay? All right. Hopefully you've learned something today, Father's Day. Hopefully you've learned what you need to teach your children. Teach them what? To be very courageous. Teach them to love the Lord your God with all their heart. Teach them to fear the Lord and serve him in sincerity and in truth. And to choose this day who you're going to follow. That's a lot for a child to take in. And it's a lot for you to get information for you to give to your child. But it's critical. I congratulate you fathers that are doing that. I hope this again gives you some information on what you need to do in the future. If you're a father and you have children, it's a frightening situation, I promise you. I have four, my wife and I have born four children, three daughters and a son, and it's tough raising them. So praying for you, praying that you get it right, praying that God will use you in their life to give them the right direction as they go along the pathway of life. Hope you enjoyed this. I hope you'll be back next week, same time. We've added about 14 new channels, 14 new radio stations. So, you may be hearing us for the first time. I hope you'll come back the following Sunday. We'll be here, same time, same place. Until then, this is your host, Rick Hughes, saying thank you for listening to The Flatline.
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0: Breaking news this hour from townhall.com. I'm Michael Harrington. Negotiators representing this country and Iran are in Switzerland at this hour for talks to work on key details of their interim agreement to end the war in Iran. Iranians claim they've closed the Strait of Hormuz today, again over Israel's ongoing military campaign against Iranian proxies in Lebanon. The interim deal between the U.S. and Iran is meant to stop fighting on all fronts, including in Lebanon, if it can be done. Florida Republican Senator Rick Scott says he is aligned with President Trump in getting FISA tweaked and passed in the Senate as long as the Save America Act goes through as well.
1: Well, I want what he wants. I think we need to extend the FISA. Now, we have to make some changes to make sure they stop surveilling Americans. I've been surveilled under the Biden administration after January 6th. They stole my tax return. And then during Clinton years, I fought Hillary Care, so Clinton targeted my company. So if they can target me, running a big company and being a U.S. senator, they can target anybody.
0: He spoke to the Salem Radio Network. Visitors to one American attraction are being warned.
2: It could get dangerously hot at the Grand Canyon this coming week. The National Park Service says earlier this month, two hikers appear to have died on the Grand Canyon's North Kaibab Trail from heat-related illness. A third hiker died days earlier along the South Kaibab Trail after becoming ill from the heat. Now the National Weather Service has issued an extreme heat watch at Grand Canyon National Park from midday Monday through Tuesday, forecasting temperatures that could reach 110 degrees at the low-elevation Phantom Ranch. Park officials say temperatures at the bottom of the canyon are often 20 to 25 degrees hotter than temperatures at the rim. I'm Donna Warder.
0: British Prime Minister Keir Starmer is facing a crucial decision, step down or fight a leadership challenge from Labour Party rival Andy Burnham. Starmer has vowed to stay, but pressure is mounting as colleagues believe his time is up. More on these stories at townhall.com.
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5: This afternoon, expect a mix of sunshine and clouds with a chance of a thundershower, accompanied by breezy conditions. The temperature will reach a high of 76. Tonight will bring partly cloudy skies with a low of 55. I'm meteorologist Jason Caterina on FM 92.7 and AM 1400. 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
11: All right, welcome to the show, everybody. I'm your host, Kenny Michaels. It is fabulous to be here today. Welcome aboard. Boy, do we have a lot to talk about today. Huge news about gold and silver. Gold and silver's rallying, and we're going to talk about that. All right, I'm going to go ahead and turn the phone lines on right now. The number to get me live, 888-961-0222. Again, 888-961-0222. That will get you live with me. We have the amazing Wendy on phones today. Be nice to her when you call in, please. Welcome aboard, ladies and gentlemen. Gold is rallying. Silver is rallying. People say, why? What happened? What happened all of a sudden? It's not all of a sudden. I've been saying all along that as long as there's a war in Iran and as long as oil prices are going up, that has been holding gold back. It's been holding silver back. Game over. Game over. The war is ending. Oil prices tumbled and gold exploded. Because there's so many other things going on that are going to create a gold explosion. Inflation hit its highest point since 2023. Crazy. Trump says, I love inflation. Me too. Because it drives gold through the roof, and I'm invested in gold. Okay? He says, I love inflation. I don't know how any president can love inflation, but nonetheless, inflation's good for gold. Okay, now, gold has also become the world's number one reserve asset. It used to be treasuries. Now it's gold. Why do I bring that up? Because that's the reason central banks around the world are pushing Trump to reprice gold. There's a lot of heat from outside of this country on Trump to reprice gold. People are asking him to reprice it. That's why he's headed to Fort Knox, probably. He's probably thinking, I can't reprice until I know how much I have, right? So how do you verify how much you have? Very simple. You go do an audit. He's going to Fort Knox. He says he thinks there's 400 tons of gold there. Okay. All I can tell you is this is exciting. If you're not in gold, get in gold. If you're in gold, get more. That's all I can tell you. We're on a rally now. Here we go. All right. So pay attention to this. A 67-year-old man inherited a 401k of $620,000. When he took money out, he got hit with an $80,000 tax bomb by Uncle Sam. Why? Because he wasn't in gold. Okay? When you inherit a retirement account, you have to take money out every year. And guess who has their hand out? Uncle Sam. The minute you move to gold, you help reduce that by quite a bit. Okay? So there was a big article on AOL.com about this 67-year-old guy that inherited a 401k of 620 grand and got hit with an 80,000 tax bomb. I bet you he wished he was in gold. There's too many advantages. Now we're soaring. Here we go. This is what we've been waiting for.

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Listen carefully. 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Best in the industry. Best buyback program. They sell the metals cheaper than anybody else, thank God. And all I can tell you is get the right product and you're on your way to a hell of a journey. All right, welcome aboard. I'm Kenny Michaels. This is Striking Gold. So here's what I want to talk about. You heard me mention last week about Donald Trump, going to Fort Knox. And there was a video out, right, that had him talking about it. Okay. And in a minute, for those of you that missed it, I'll play it again this week as well. But hear me out. You've got oil prices dropping. That's driving up gold and silver. Inflation has now hit a three-year high, highest it's been since 2023. Inflation is the number one reason gold and silver soar. The Justice Department just subpoenaed banks like Chase, Bank of America, and Wells Fargo for closing people's accounts due to political reasons. Okay, we've got Trump going to Fort Knox. We've got Trump talking about a repricing of gold. We've got gold being the top reserve asset in the world. Everybody feels safe in gold and silver, according to Yahoo Finance. They say we're in a gold rush. We've got gold and silver are now jumping. The National Bank of Georgia just bought $100 million worth of gold. And now with gold being the new reserve asset in the world, guess what? The whole stinking world is going to gold. You need to get that retirement account moved because we're going to see a huge bump now in gold and silver now that the war is over. And you want to take advantage of that bump for sure. Okay? We know the banks are calling for $8,000 in gold. We know Chase was calling for $10,000 in gold. Okay, we know Bank of America saying silver's going to triple. Everybody's been wondering what's been holding us back. Well, what do you think? The war. But it's over. It's over, baby. Here comes gold. Here comes silver. All right. Now, there was a video of Donald Trump. And he talked about going to Fort Knox. And I think we still have that video. They're getting it ready. We're going to play it. And when we get it, I'll get notified and I'm going to play it for you. It's a tremendous video. And you'll hear Donald Trump talk about going to gold and why he's going to gold. Now, when you take your IRA and you take your 401k and you move it into physical metals, you're moving into safety. How do I know? Well, pay attention to this. Earlier this week, the market dropped 1,100 points. That same day, gold dropped 90. 2 days later, the market dropped 600 points. Gold dropped 40. Would you rather be tied to something that drops 40 or drops 600? It's an incredible situation of stability. That's why you move to gold. Even when the market tanked and gold went down, it hardly moved. So you don't lose much and you make it up quickly. Where in the stock market, when stocks go down, now you think, oh God, how long is it going to take to recoup this? And I'm getting older. This is why you move to gold. This is the safe haven of gold. Okay? All right, the number to get me live, 888. 961-0222. That's the number to get me live. I'm Kenny Michaels. This is Striking Gold. 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Best pricing anywhere in the gold business and the best buyback program as well. Or if you want me, the good-looking Kenny Michaels, and I'm telling you folks when I say good-looking, ladies and gentlemen, listen, every day I look in the mirror, I get better looking every day. It's crazy. It's crazy. Okay, so you can go to kennysgoldquiz.com and I will help you personally get your cash and get your retirement account into gold. Gold is, this is it.
The rally has started.

0: The war is over. This is what gold and silver has been waiting for. Let's go, baby. All right, we got the Trump clip ready for you. I want you to hear this video. Oh, you can't hear a video, but you know what I mean. This was a video, and this is Trump talking about going to Fort Knox. This was about a week ago. Listen to this.
1: But you know, we're getting a little bit shaky. We're getting the yips on this stuff. Like, I want to find out. So we're going to open up the doors. I'm going to see if we have gold there. We want to find out. We're going to open the doors. We're going to inspect Fort Knox. We want to make sure that we actually have 400 tons of gold.
0: 400 tons of gold. Let's go, Mr. President. But did you hear what he said in the beginning? And I talked about this last week. Things are getting shaky. We're getting the yips. That's what he said. We're getting the yips. And as smart a man as I am, right, I'm thinking, what the heck are yips? Is that like a hive? Like, do I have to go to the doctor? Hey, doctor, do you have medication? I got yips on my arm. No, yips is anxiety. Yips is performance anxiety. That's what yips is. So if I translate what Trump said, well, we're getting the shakes or whatever he says, and we're getting the yips, we're getting anxiety. And I talked about this last week. I played this video last week. All right, now, I got a frog in my throat this morning. Listen to me. If he thinks we're in a difficult situation, and if he thinks we're getting anxiety, and if he's getting anxiety, where does the president of the United States, the president of the free world, the most powerful man in the world, where does he go when he gets anxiety? He goes to gold. He said, we're getting the yips. I'm going to go inspect Fort Knox. I'm going to verify my 400 tons of gold. Fabulous. Your own president is obsessed with gold.
1: But you know, we're getting a little bit shaky. We're getting the yips on this stuff.
0: Yeah, we're getting the yips on this stuff. I love you, Mr. President. Ain't that the truth? I would imagine he is getting the yips. I would imagine inflation at its highest point since 2023 would give him the yips. I would imagine Bank of America coming out and saying the market is overinflated, expect a significant drop, would give him the yips. I suspect Warren Buffett selling all of his Bank of America stock because he says the market's making him nervous would give Trump the yips. I would imagine when the U.S. Justice Department is subpoenaing Chase, Bank of America, and Wells Fargo for closing accounts for political reasons would give the president the yips. I would imagine that poor 67-year-old man that inherited a 401k that got an $80,000 tax bomb gives him the yips. But guess what? The war is over. Oil prices are tumbling. That's pushing gold through the roof. Okay? Now these predictions of 8,000 at the end of the year, 10,000 at the end of the year are becoming real. We're here. Yes, we've been held back because of a fight with Iran, but that's over now. You saw what happened these last several days. Gold has exploded. And all the talk is it only gets better from here. That doesn't change the fact the market is inflated. That doesn't change that. Okay? And everybody's expecting a significant drop in the market. There's too many red flags not to. Your own president said the market's too high. A correction would do it good. Sheesh. But guess what? Go to gold. Because when you go to gold, you're in safety. You're in safety when you go to gold. Okay? As I said earlier, 3 days ago or 5 days ago, whatever it was, the market dropped 1,100 points. Gold only dropped 90. Then 2 days later, the market dropped 600 points. Gold only dropped 40. That's the stability. That's the safe haven. When we're old like you and me, right? When we're seniors and we want to know our money's going to be there, that's what we want. We want something that if it's going to go down, it's going to go down very little. That's what we want. We want to, because that secures that our money will be there. That's what the Bible says. It's God's money for crying out loud. All right, the number to get me live, 888-961-0222. 888-961-0222. I'm Kenny Mike, the good-looking Kenny Michaels. This is Striking Gold. You can also go to kennysgoldquiz.com, okay? And you can, if you want me to help you move your retirement account into gold and silver, now's the time, guys. It's a tax-free, penalty-free event. What a time to be in gold. Let's go. We've been waiting for the war to be over. It's over, and that is what's driving gold and silver through the roof. Okay. All right. Now, here's something I do want to mention, and we're going to bring on shortly our gold miner, okay? Actually, we have him on now. They already brought him on. Every week, I have someone that comes on this show who has had the experience of moving their retirement accounts with Golden Crest Metals. And let's go to the phones. We're going to go to line two. We'll talk to Tammy in Covington, Washington. Tammy, good morning.
2: Good morning.
0: How are you this morning?
2: I'm doing really well.
0: Good, good. Well, welcome to the show, and tell me your story.
2: Well, I don't know, about a month or so ago, me and my husband happened to work at the same company. I was on one side of the shop, and he was on the other side, and you came on, and he was so excited. He comes over and finds me, and he says, "You got to turn it to this radio station." So I did, and then I heard you, and then I heard the testimonies, and then we flipped it to another radio station, found you again, listened to those testimonies. And my husband's been looking to invest in this stuff because of our retirement. I am 64 as well as you. And so we got to listening, and then we checked out all the precious metals in place, and we came to Golden Crest. And since we've done that, we have had an awesome time, and we really enjoy listening to you and all the other testimonies.
0: Well, I really appreciate that. And you know what? I'm glad you had a good experience. You know, one of the things I say on my show a lot, and I say it almost every week, is when people are going to go buy gold and silver, right? Whether it's with cash, whether it's with a retirement account, you got to do your homework. There's a lot of companies that have famous people. Okay. None of them are as good looking as I am, but there's a lot of companies that have famous people that advertise for them. But just because a famous guy advertises doesn't mean they're a good company. Do your homework, do your reviews. I'm glad to hear you guys did, because it makes people feel comfortable, number one. Number two, you know, when people come on and become a testimonial on my show, you know, it's appreciated, but I'm very passionate about this, okay? And I've seen so many people get ripped off in the gold business. It's unbelievable how many companies are ripping off. And the problem is most people that buy gold are seniors. So now you've got these companies ripping off seniors, which irritates me because, number one, I'm a senior. Okay, that's number one. Number two is, as much as I don't want to admit it, I am. That's right. And you know, all you got to do is do your homework. Okay. And one thing about me, I will say, is I tell it like it is. So, well, congrats on a great experience. I'm glad you and your husband had a good experience. I do know that Golden Crest has a policy that anybody that comes through my show gets some free silver. I'm sure you guys did that. How much free silver did you guys get?
2: Yes. I got 20,000, and I think he ended up with like 40,000, I think.
0: Wow, 40,000 and 20,000. $60,000 in free silver for tuning into the Brad Pitt of Precious Metals. Doesn't get too much better than that. Anyway, listen, I want to congratulate you. I want to congratulate you both. I do have one quick question for you, Tammy. There's a lot of people out there nervous about the stock market, obviously. There's a lot of people not making any money in the bank. People don't know where to turn. There's a lot of bad companies in the gold business. There's some good ones, but there's more bad ones than there are good. Is there any advice you would give to people? I know you guys were nervous about your retirement account prior to moving into gold and silver. Is there any advice you would give them?
2: Just do your diligence and check it out. Golden Crest seems to be our best move. that we've ever done.
0: Well, good, good. I'm glad you guys are happy. Thanks again for being on the show. By the way, for being this week's gold miner, you and your husband are getting a case of Omaha steaks, courtesy of me. And all I can tell
2: you,
0: you're getting Omaha steaks. And I think in this package of Omaha steaks, they have steaks. I think they have hamburger patties. I think they even have some hot dogs. So you guys are going to enjoy it. Hopefully you're not a vegetarian. Okay?
2: Oh, no. We're carnivores.
0: There you go. Have a great day and a wonderful weekend. Okay?
2: You too. Thank you very much.
0: You're welcome. Bye-bye. All right. The number to get me live, 888-961-0222. I'm Kenny Michaels. This is Striking Gold. Listen carefully, ladies and gentlemen. I'm telling you right now. Okay? The central banks around the world are pushing Trump to reprice gold. Trump is taking in gold. The banks are taking in gold. Everything's going to gold. Now I'm hearing there's going to be a gold debit card coming out. Everything is attached to gold. If things are attached to gold, what does that tell you? It's the new way, right? So is your IRA attached to gold? I don't mean gold stock. Gold stock is what we call trash, garbage, poo-poo. We don't want gold stock. We want the physical stuff. Okay? Olivia Newton-John hit it on the head when she said, let's get physical, physical. We want physical gold. That's what she said. We want physical. So if the whole world is headed that way, if they're attaching debit cards to gold, they're attaching their money to gold. Okay? Trump is checking out Fort Knox. The National Bank of Georgia just bought $100 million worth of gold. Are you? Are you attached to gold? Okay? Nothing out there. Listen carefully on this show before we go to break. There's nothing out there people are promoting heavier than gold. And where else can you move into safety and get growth? You know, normally you move into a safe investment and the guy that moves you into it's going to say, now keep in mind, this is a safe investment. So it's not going to go up much. It's not going to go down much, but it's safe. Your money's safe. That's what most people will think with a safe investment. Yeah, well, the Lord has other plans. His safe investment is booming. And now we're going to see the run we've been waiting for now that the war is over. Okay, I've been waiting for this day. I've been waiting to do a show when the war has ended where gold prices have tumbled and then turn around and soar, and oil prices have now tumbled, and that's what's soaring gold. Gold has exploded now. Here we go. Of course, gold went down while oil prices were going up because the money hungry were running to oil, figuring they'd make a quick buck real fast. But those days are over. Those days are over. The war has ended, oil's tumbling, and the Lord's money is soaring. Let's go. 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They're there right now. They'll help you. Can call right this minute. All right. The number to get me live is 888-961-0222. We got the amazing Wendy on phones. Give us a call. We're going to take a quick break. When we come back, we're going to talk about your money in the bank as well. We'll be right back.
1: 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Like, I want to find out. So we're going to open up the doors. I'm going to see if we have gold.
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4: With SRN News, I'm Michael Harrington in Washington. Vice President J.D. Vance and senior Iranian officials are set to formally launch negotiations this morning over Tehran's nuclear program, building out the fragile interim deal to end the war in Iran and keep the Strait of Hormuz open. The talks aim to solidify an interim deal to end the war. The negotiations are crucial for global security and the economy. Vance's arrival today delayed due to escalating fighting in Lebanon between Israel and the terrorist group Hezbollah. British Prime Minister Keir Starmer facing a crucial decision, step down or fight a leadership challenge from Labour Party rival Andy Burnham. Starmer has vowed to stay, but pressures are mounting as colleagues believe his time is up. Expectations are growing. He will announce a timetable for his resignation as soon as tomorrow. Burnham, recently elected as a lawmaker, is now in a position to challenge Starmer. Discontent has been building. This is SRN News.
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7: This afternoon, expect a mix of sunshine and clouds with a chance of a thundershower, accompanied by breezy conditions. The temperature will reach a high of 76. Tonight will bring partly cloudy skies with a low of 55. I'm meteorologist Jason Caterina on FM 92.7 and AM 1400. 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
0: All right, we are back. I'm Kenny Michaels. This is Striking Gold. Welcome back to the show. The number to get me live, 888-961-0222. That's the number here to the studio, or you can go to kennysgoldquiz.com. We have the amazing Wendy on phones. 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You can call in here and I'll take your call live on air and we'll talk about it. One thing about this show is I love educating people, okay? And your questions to me help educate those that are too shy to call in. All right, the number to get me live, 888-961-0222. All right, so Cash in the bank, you hear me talk about it every week. I stay on this topic for a reason. Because the banks pay nothing. They send us a tax form at the end of the year on the nothing that they pay us. Then we pay tax on the nothing that we earned, and then we end up with nothing. Think about that. The bank pays us nothing. Then they send us a tax form on the nothing we earned. Then we pay tax on the nothing we earned, and then we get nothing. Okay? That's money in the bank. Now you've got the U.S. Justice Department subpoenaing banks like Chase, Bank of America, and Wells Fargo over closing accounts for political reasons. What the hell is that about? A bank closes your account because you don't, because you have a different political view that you think that gives the bank the right to close your account? What scum? What scum? What a scum bank that is. And the fact that the Justice Department is subpoenaing the big banks over this tells you where our banking industry's at. I get the fact we're all stuck with a bank account. I get it. We all need it, right? You can't even function in life without a bank account, right? Got to pay bills, got to write checks, got to have some money in the bank. I get it. But what you don't have to do is you don't have to tie your money up for a year or 6 months or 2 years in something that they say is called a CD. CD. The hell is that? I know what it stands for. I'm not stupid. It's a certificate of deposit. What the hell I need a certificate for to make a deposit? The hell I need that for? The bank says, well, if you let us give you this certificate of deposit, we get to hold on to your money for a whole year, sir, and then we'll give you 3%. Am I supposed to be impressed by that or what? No, thanks. I'd rather take my money from the bank, and I'd rather put it into physical gold, and gold's paying 40% in the last year, not 3%. And silver's paying 120% in the last year, not 3%. And I don't need a certificate. I get the real stuff. That's why you move the gold. If you are going to tie money up in something like a high yield savings, a money market, a CD, you're going to do all this stuff thinking, oh, I'm going to better the interest I earn. What good is it? The interest you earn goes on a tax form. That tax form goes to your accountant. Your accountant sends that tax form to the government, and the government says, hey, got to pay tax on this money, bud. That's what it says. But when you take that money and you put it into gold, there's no tax form. There's no accountant involved. There's no Uncle Sam involved. Nobody's involved. Does that not make more sense? And you're in possession of the metal. Let me go one step further. If you did that and then you passed away and you're in gold and silver, guess what? Your heirs inherit that money privately with no government involvement. But if you're in your so-called CD or your money market or your high yield account that you're so impressed with at 2% and 3%, and then you pass away, guess what? There's now Uncle Sam's involved in the inheritance. It's crazy. It's crazy. This is why you move to safety, safe haven. Gold is the number one safe haven in the world, and it's a money-making safe haven. See, there are investments you can go into that are safe, but they don't make any money. And then there's investments that make money, but aren't very safe. How about the best of both worlds? Think about it. You can have your cake and eat it too, and it's not even your birthday. You can have your cake and eat it too. You can have safety. You can have low risk. You can have low tax in retirement accounts by moving to gold. And in cash, you can have safety. You can have very low risk and no tax by taking your cash and moving into gold. When you invest in anything else, it's either I'm going to make money and take my chances, or I'm not going to take my chances, but I'm not going to make any money. Those are your options. And then there's something brighter than that, physical gold. And now we're rallying. Finally, gold is rallying. Finally. Finally. Okay? So, again, why is Trump going to Fort Knox? I'm big on this Fort Knox thing because it's where we're headed. Listen, the Jerusalem Post had an article about a month ago, maybe longer, that said the central banks around the world, that means all the countries around the world who are hoarding gold and silver, are pushing Trump for a repricing. And he sees what's going on in this country. And he sees the debt we're under, and he sees all that stuff, and he says, you know, oh, things are getting a little shaky. We're getting the yips.
1: But you know, we're getting a little bit shaky. We're getting the yips on this stuff. Like, I want to find out. So we're going to open up the doors. I'm going to see if we have gold there. We want to find out. We're going to open the doors. We're going to inspect Fort Knox. We want to make sure that we actually have 400 tons of gold.
0: Can you imagine repricing 400 tons of gold? Can you imagine when he does that? Listen. The last president, and I said this last week, and I want to stay on this for just a minute. The last president to reprice gold was Roosevelt. He repriced it 75% higher. Here's basically how it works. Roosevelt pulled gold off the market at a certain price. 48 hours later, brought it back on at a much higher price, 75% higher. That was then. Roosevelt's also the last president to inspect Fort Knox. So is that coinky-dinky? I don't know. But with everything going on in the world, why is Trump so hell-bent on Fort Knox? Because the world has gone to gold as the number one top reserve asset. It used to be treasury bills. It's over. They're not going to paper anymore as the reserve asset. They've gone to gold. It's now become number one. He knows that. He's no dummy. Trump didn't get to where he is by being a dummy. Okay, he ain't no dummy, this guy. Okay? And he knows what he's doing. And even China, who's not necessarily our friend, per se, even China is hoarding so much gold. Hoarding so much gold that even they're pushing Trump to reprice it. So imagine if Trump were to do what Roosevelt did, take it off the market, bring it back on 48 hours later, even 75% higher. That makes gold almost 9,000 an ounce. Do you want to own it then or do you want to own it now? So when it happens, you boom. That's what you want to do. You want to own it now. You don't want to wait till it gets to 9,000. You'll get a lot less ounces for your money. You want to take advantage of this. Why is Trump so hell-bent on gold? And listen to this. The state of Florida has officially legalized gold and silver coins as legal currency starting July 1st of this year. So starting July of this year, gold and silver coins in Florida are legalized currency. The state of Florida. Mickey Mouse has legalized gold and silver coins as currency in our own country. So if you're still sitting in paper, you're going to lose. You're going to lose in taxes. You're going to lose. You're going to be dealing with volatility. Listen, you can put your IRA and your 401k into stocks and go for a roller coaster ride like you don't really want to be on. And if you're 30 years old, have at it. Have at it, baby. But if you are 55 and up and you have a retirement account, you move to gold. What other investment is there that does this? It is the number one safe haven in the world. So it's a very low risk investment. At the same time, when you take money out of a precious metals IRA, you save a lot in tax. At the same time, it's growing like crazy. At the same time, it's being pushed by our president, by all of his actions, by all the things he's doing. By this video that I played of Fort Knox, by the yips. Okay? He says people were getting the yips.
1: But you know, we're getting a little bit shaky. We're getting the yips on this stuff.
0: Yeah, there you go. We're getting the yips on this stuff. You know what he means by this stuff? Meaning that, hey, listen, there's a lot happening in the world. Our dollar is sinking. Our dollar is worthless. Inflation's hitting a four-year high. People are getting nervous. So that means people are getting the yips. So Trump says, hey, in a roundabout way, even he's getting a little bit of the yips. So he says, you know what? I'm going to God's money. I'm going to Fort Knox. I'm checking it out. 400 tons of gold.
1: Inspect Fort Knox. We want to make sure that we actually have 400 tons of gold.
0: 400 tons of gold. Can you imagine? Anyway, listen, ladies and gentlemen. Moving a retirement account into gold and silver is having your cake and eating it too. And the owner's manual we're supposed to live by, we don't all do, right? But the Lord, our Bible says, it is divine wealth, it is divine peace. Okay? And we have a situation in the world where everyone has dumped the U.S. Treasury, and the reserve asset countries around the world feel comfortable with is, you named it, silver and gold. Bank of America calling for silver at 300. Silver and gold are now on a tear because the war is over. I said that earlier in this show. Oil prices have tumbled. Gold is soaring. Let's go. Can you imagine if gold keeps going, and then Trump comes out and goes, all right, I'm pulling gold off, putting it back on 48 hours later. I'm going to reprice gold. Kaboom. 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Wow. 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Now, so money in the bank. Now we have our banks being subpoenaed by the U.S. Justice Department because they're closing accounts due to political reasons. So since when does my bank account, or my political affiliation, I should say, since when should that affect my bank account? 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And you get me, the good-looking Kenny Michaels. When I say good-looking, folks, I am not joking. Every morning I get up, you know, I get ready for the day like everybody else does, and I'm brushing my teeth, and when I'm done spitting out the toothpaste, I'm like, Lord, you look better than you did yesterday. It's crazy. I'm soaring with gold and silver. Gold and silver's soaring, and I'm soaring. Gold and silver's good-looking, and I'm good-looking. All right, listen to me. I'm going to end the show by talking about something. Many people reach out to me on a weekly basis and say, Mr. Michaels, I'm a conservative guy, or I'm a conservative woman, or my wife and I are conservative. I love that because they're lying to me. How do I know? Well, where's your IRA, sir? Oh, my IRA's with Charles Schwab. Oh, so you're in stocks, right? You can't be conservative and be in stocks. That's like saying I'm a virgin, but I'm pregnant. That's only happened once. Not possible. It's not possible. Well, I guess it's possible through inseminations and all these things nowadays, but you know what I mean. You can't be conservative in your 60s and say, well, I'm in stocks. Stocks are anything but conservative. And if your financial guy says, well, you know, you're in conservative stocks. Oh, really? So when the market tanked 1,100 points the other day, your conservative stocks tumbled with everything else. You want to see conservative? Watch this. When the market dropped 1,100 points the other day, gold dropped 90. Let me say it again. The market dropped 1,100. Gold dropped only 90. Then 2 days later, the market dropped 600. Gold dropped 40. If I'm conservative, I would much rather have my retirement account, think about this, in something that drops 90 and 40 on their worst days than 1,100 and 600. I lose more at the 1,100 and 600 than I do at the 90 and the 40. Also, how long will it take me to recoup the 90 and the 40? Much shorter time than it will to recoup the 1,100 and the 600 I lost. Common sense. That's conservative. And for the first time that I can remember, you can invest in something that's conservative, safe, low risk, and is booming. You get the best of both worlds. Warren Buffett sold his Bank of America stock. Why? He was the largest shareholder of Bank of America. Why'd he get rid of all of it? Because he's no dummy. He knows they're corrupt. He sees what's going on in the banking system. And coinky dinky, he's the largest owner of silver in the world. Everybody's moving to precious metals. Our president, our country, central banks around the world, they're all moving to precious metals. Okay? 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Ladies and gentlemen, I'm Kenny Michaels. This is Striking Gold. Let's go. Gold and silver's on a tear. It's soaring. Oil's going down. It's time to move it. Get your retirement account. Get your cash into physical metals. I'm Kenny Michaels. I'm the host of Striking Gold. We'll see you next week. God bless.
1: But you know, we're getting a little bit shaky. We're getting the yips on this stuff. Like, I want to find out. So we're going to open up the doors. I'm going to see if we have gold there. We want to find out. We're going to open the doors. We're going to inspect Fort Knox. We want to make sure that we actually have 400 tons of gold.

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8: Breaking news this hour from townhall.com. I'm Michael Harrington. Vice President J.D. Vance and senior Iranian officials are beginning formal negotiations at this hour over Tehran's nuclear program, building out the fragile interim deal to end the war in Iran and keeping the Strait of Hormuz open. The framework was signed last week, and now top American and Iranian negotiators are in a 60-day sprint to reach an agreement on the technical details that hold massive implications for the world economy and for global security. Counting down to the midterm elections, and House Speaker Mike Johnson says Democrats are lurching to the left.
9: This is not a contract with America here. This is a contrast for America. And what it boils down to in its simplest terms is it's a contrast between common sense, Republicans, and crazy. And these people give us new illustrations and exhibits every day to show how crazy they've become.
8: All 435 House seats are up, while about one-third of the Senate seats are also on the line. In the wake of a recent incident in Massachusetts, there are growing concerns that gun laws can affect an armed citizen's ability to respond in the critical moments of a mass shooting.
10: The Cambridge, Massachusetts mass shooting has spotlighted how state-imposed magazine capacity limits may affect an armed citizen's ability to respond. Investigators say shooter Tyler Brown illegally obtained a banned rifle and fired about 60 rounds. An ex-Marine with a valid carry permit who intervened alongside a Massachusetts state trooper was limited to 8 rounds from his handgun under state law. The trooper, exempt from the limits, helped return fire, and together they stopped the attack. John Scott reporting.
8: France is putting emergency services and military forces on wildfire alert because of a heat wave affecting parts of Europe. About a quarter of France is under a heat red alert today. Temperatures expected to go to 104. More on these stories at townhall.com.
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13: This afternoon, expect clouds to limit sunshine with a high temperature of 76. Tonight, anticipate periods of rain, some of which may be heavy, increasing the risk of flooding. The low will be around 61. I'm meteorologist Jason Caterina on FM 92.7 and AM 1400. 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
16: Hello and welcome to Next Steps for Seniors, Conversations on Aging. I am your host, Wendy Jones, and I have a very special guest in the studio who actually was a radio host for 25 years, right, Brian?
17: 25 and a half.
16: Drum roll, please. Brian Kurtz from AIP Financial. How are you, Brian?
17: I'm doing well. Thank you. It's good to see you again, and thanks for having me on. Wendy was the one, by the way, who got me on this station back in 2018, and then I stopped doing my show at the end of 24.
16: And it was called Money Matters, because money matters. And that's going to be the title of our show today. Money matters. And it does, because I got to be honest, we all plan for retirement, but we don't plan for something to happen to us as we age. And 70% of the people actually need some kind of care as they age. And guess what? Care costs money. It's all private pay. People think it's covered under insurance, but Brian and I know not so much.
17: Not always. I had a guest that was kind of a frequent flyer on the show named Gene Pastula, and he was the creator of MoneyGuard, Lincoln Financial, which was the first kind of annuity that has some long-term care benefits. And the way he put it, Wendy, was, for the most part, very few of us go from being completely healthy to being completely deceased without some period of declining health in between.
16: Right, something
17: and
16: in between.
17: And so that's what this product was designed for. And they've done very well with MoneyGuard. Now there's a whole bunch of other hybrids and other, you know, ways to skin the cat. But he was one of the pioneers.
16: Well, this is a huge topic for me because the average assisted living, Brian, is like $7,000 a month for one person. Now, that includes all your care and food and, you know, everything's included in that. However, that's a lot of money a month. especially when you're on a limited income, right? So all the money you've saved your whole life that you didn't spend in retirement, you're going to need.
17: Absolutely. It's a good, you know, and there's different products that you can use to help set you up for that. But as you found out, not everyone plans for that. That's why you were kind enough to start the foundation, which has been so useful to so many people in helping them find a safe place to stay.
16: Exactly. It's shocking. It's very expensive. And I feel like we're pricing ourselves out of the market. But let's talk about money now. So I had a client, this is just a quick story, told him I was doing a financial segment with AIP Financial. And they said, Wendy, I would like to know how RMD works because I got a fine this year. And I'm like, a fine from the IRS? Why would somebody get a fine?
17: Yeah, the IRS can fine you. I'll tell you, Wendy, just by way of background on me a little bit, I've been a full-service financial advisor for 32 and a half years.
16: Of course.
17: Ever since October 1st, 1993. And we do investments, we do insurances and annuities, estate planning. We have an attorney right next door to me in the office. So revocable trust, powers of attorney, all of that. IRAs and IRA distributions are probably the number one thing that people get confused and concerned about, and rightfully so. The reason why they got a fine would be that they did not take out enough. The RMD stands for, as you know, required minimum distribution. It used to be that you had to begin withdrawing money from your IRA accounts, 403Bs, 401Ks, you know, all of that, at age 70 and a half. Whoever came up with that, I have no idea. That's the dumbest thing I've ever heard. 70 and a half. Okay, let me figure out the math
16: what
17: on that.
16: What that is, right.
17: Right. And then, but then you had till April 1st of the year after. It was weird. Then the Secure Act 1.0 changed that to 72. Secure Act 2.0 changed that to 73. So now the minimum distribution beginning age is the year that you turn 73. And you have to take out a certain percentage based on your life expectancy. We keep copies of the chart in my office. Any of your listeners that want one can call you or call me and get one. But if you don't take out the required minimum distribution, there can be fines and penalties for not having done so. And the reason is simple. The IRS allows you to defer tax on this money that you've saved all your life working, whether it be an IRA or 401k or whatever. But then once you do retire, they want you to start taking it out so that they can collect their taxes on it and go from there. So the RMD, based on a sliding scale, you do not have to take, here's another misconception since we're on the subject.
16: Yeah, no, this is good.
17: You do not have to take money out of every IRA you have. Let's say you have a 401k, $600,000, you roll it over into a couple of different IRAs, 2, 3, 6, you can have as many IRAs as you want. At the end of, let's say you turn 73, or we're going to turn 73 this year, okay? Mm-hmm. If we're figuring out the RMDs for a client, we would take the total of all your IRAs as of 12/31/2025, the end of last year.
16: Got it.
17: And divide it by the factor corresponding to your age, meaning your life expectancy. And then you come up with a number, and the IRS says you have to take out at least that much by the end of this year. They don't care where you get it from. They don't care if you get it in a lump sum or if you spread it out
16: over
17: time or
16: whatever. So you could wait till the end of the year and take it on December 29th.
17: You could. I wouldn't cut it that close, but yes, you could. Theoretically,
16: I'm
17: you
16: just
17: could.
16: Wondering if this guy did that. But
17: a
16: anyway.
17: Lot of my companies say, we have to have the request by the 10th of December because we're not working the holidays either.
16: Yeah, exactly. You know? So better

0: 12 would be $3,500 a month. Let's treat Great it like idea. Another pension. You know, the IRS just cares that you get it from somewhere by the end of the year so that it shows up on your 1040 form. And there's ways to avoid that, too, that I can tell you about if you want to know.
1: I kind of do now. Aren't we all interested?
0: Well, you know, you have a foundation that I have donated to and encouraged yes. other people to donate to. It's a 501c3 organization. Your listeners have their own charities that they support, whether it be a church or the Humane Society or St. Jude's or what have you, right? So a lot of us are charitably inclined mm-hmm. and give regularly to churches, whether it's tithing or what have you. Well, let's say you regularly give $12,000 a year to a charity, $6,000, whatever it is, okay? I have a lot of clients that are a little bit annoyed, frankly, that they have to take out these RMDs. They have pensions, they have Social Security, they'd rather keep the money in there than in the IRAs than take it out. Well, if you are charitably inclined anyway, you can choose to do what's called a directed donation, meaning you can have your custodian wherever the IRA sits, Charles Schwab or an insurance company or whoever your brokerage, cut a check directly to the charity. They can even send it to you so you can deliver it to the charity, or they can send it right to the charity. And then it satisfies your required minimum distribution requirement. The IRS allows for that, and it never hits your 1040 form. It's not like you have to declare it and then deduct it. And the reason that makes a difference is it doesn't adjust your gross income, so you don't run into having to pay more for Medicare Part B. You don't run into IRMA or any of that, you know. And so directed donations, I have a number of my clients that do them, and I highly encourage that, particularly if you're charitably inclined anyway. Why not use part of your RMDs and do it with tax-deductible dollars?
1: I love this idea. We actually do have a few people that are doing that for Next Steps for Seniors Foundation. And just to tag on what Brian said, so many people don't have the funds that you need in order to move safely. And that's what our foundation does, is we bridge the gap between what they have and what they need to live safely, because it is so expensive. And we both physically, spiritually, and financially help our seniors. So thank you for that plug. I appreciate that you said that. And
0: you know, I wasn't going to get out of here without talking about the foundation.
1: You have been a huge supporter, Brian. And we appreciate that more than ever, anything, honestly, because those of us who are blessed to have some funds, we do want to give back. And people are philanthropic, praise God, because why not help others? So I thank you for that. So let's talk about you, because where is AIP Financial located right now?
0: We are located, and I used to love saying this on the radio, our office is in the AIP building. It's a nice one-story office building on the northeast corner of Square Lake and John R. in Troy, right across the street from Kensington Church, if you know where that is. And I used to say we're located in the nice part of Troy that still has trees, unlike the concrete corridor along Big Beaver where you can't go for a walk at lunchtime without tripping over a financial advisor.
1: You are so funny. So, yes, if you're in Michigan, AIP Financial, he is your guy. If you're outside of Michigan, he's going to tell you what to look for in a financial advisor, because there is some very important things you should know.
0: I can do things outside of Michigan
1: okay,
0: as well.
1: And there you go.
0: I am insurance licensed in the state of Michigan, Arizona, North Carolina, and South Carolina, and securities licensed everywhere.
1: Perfect.
0: So I have investment clients, as you might imagine, snowbirds, you know, that spend a good part of their time in Nevada or Arizona.
1: And I can't blame them.
0: Yeah, no
1: just
0: kidding.
1: Saying. This winter was brutal in Michigan.
0: I would love to have a place in Florida. And I said, you know what? I could spend the first 2 months of the year driving around Florida visiting clients of mine who were smarter than me and already moved there.
1: Brian's going to give his number very quickly, and then you're going to grab a pen and paper, because we are going to go into our next segment and talk about annuities, and this is info you are not going to want to forget. Brian, share your number.
0: You can reach us toll-free, 866-AIP-MONEY. That's 866-247-6663.
1: Thank you so much for tuning in to Next Steps for Seniors. We'll be back in just a moment.
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4: The lawfare superstructure is the single biggest threat to President Trump. 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
2: This is Hugh Hewitt for townhall.com. The Winter Fortress, the epic mission to sabotage Hitler's atomic bomb, is a 2016 book by Neil Bascom. It tells the harrowing story of Norwegian commandos who attacked the German site at Wehrmacht in World War II. It was the Nazis' only plant for the mass production of heavy water, on which they had placed their primary bet to produce atomic weapons during World War II. I wish it had been converted to the film that it was optioned to be, because it would have been a shortcut for those who don't understand why Donald Trump is singularly focused on ensuring the Islamic Republic of Iran cannot make or buy a nuclear weapon. Trump is motivated by a conviction similar to that held by Churchill and FDR. They knew Hitler would use any weapon he could obtain, even as Trump and Netanyahu know the fanatics in Iran would use any weapon they could build or buy. Did we achieve enough to end the Iranian regime's nuclear program? Time will tell. The threat has existed for two decades now. Bravo to Trump for his orders to start destroying it. I'm Hugh Hewitt.
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5: Welcome back to Next Steps for Seniors, Conversations on Aging. Our topic today, money matters. Why? Because it does.
6: Because it does. We can't get around
5: that. It just does. We could do anything we want to try to forget about money, but it still shows its ugly head all the time. And we are blessed to have Brian Kurtz here from AIP Financial. And we gave his phone number in the last segment, but I'm going to have him do it one more time.
6: 866-AIP-MONEY. 866-247-6663.
5: That was a smart number, Brian. Okay, so we're going to talk about annuities. I would love you to explain to us what annuities are, how they work, and how we can use them to make some money.
6: Well, we do a lot of annuities. It's not exclusively what we do. I don't love annuities so much that it's all I would do. I don't love securities so much that it's all I would do. A lot of my clients have a good blend, but just like stocks and some mutual funds, Wendy, there are good annuities and bad annuities, you know? And an annuity is, in its simplest form, a contract with an insurance company that gives you some guarantees and invests in certain things. There's really, people make annuities complicated. I've seen a lot of negative articles about annuities. Most of the negativity surrounds variable annuities, and there's good reason for that, and I'll get into that in just a moment too. But there's really only two types of annuities. There are immediate annuities and deferred annuities. An immediate annuity is like buying a pension. You give me a lump sum of money, and I will give you a check that you can't outlive or that will pay out for a certain amount of time. Okay. The best example I can give you there is Social Security. Social Security, you've paid in a bunch of money. They give you a check that you can't outlive. The lottery gives you the option of buying an immediate annuity too, if you happen to be lucky enough to win. Most people don't do that because it's not that there aren't some, but most people don't do immediate annuities because it's irrevocable. You can't get that lump sum back. Okay. So that leaves us with deferred annuities. They are tax deferred. They range in time frame from 2 years to 16 years. And there are surrender penalties if you cash in early, much like a CD. And we'll get into that comparison too. But that leaves us with deferred. That's mostly what we do. Under deferred annuities, there are only two types, fixed and variable. Now, I don't do variable annuities at AIP Financial. for the simple reason that I've yet to find one that I could sleep with. I have a conscience. And I'm not saying there's never an occasion to use a variable annuity. I'm just saying I haven't found one yet, okay? Because you never say never. So we do fixed annuities. It's the safe side of my business, okay? We do a lot of securities. We do full-service investment planning, mutual funds, ETFs, tax-efficient stuff, market-based. The market has done very well for the last several years. I have a significant portion of my clientele that likes to keep at least part of the money in a vehicle where it cannot go down. That just makes sense to me. It's how I've invested my own money. I've got, you know, two indexed annuities, one fixed annuity, and a bunch of securities. You know, I put my clients who are my age and similar into a similar setup, you know, because there always should be a piece of it, in my opinion, that can't go down.
5: Yeah, a little diversified, right?
6: Well, exactly. And under fixed annuities, there's really only two types, an indexed annuity and a traditional, what we call a MIGA.
5: Okay.
6: An indexed annuity is based on the market in only one regard, in that your interest rate and your interest rate only can be tied to one of the market indexes. The one I use most often is the S&P 500. So if you put, let's say, $100,000 in an indexed annuity, your interest rate can be tied to how well the S&P 500 does. In other words, if the market goes up, you're going to get a piece of that gain. You will not get all of it because they are not allowed, they being the insurance company, are not allowed to put your money into the market because they're not allowed to lose it. So you might have a cap of 6.5%. You'll get whatever it goes up to 6.5%. If it goes up 15%, you're only getting 6.5%. What do you give up for that? Well, if it goes down 20%, you're going to get zero. You won't ever take a loss.
5: Mm.
6: And then you will start over again. The indexed annuities, the sweet spot is kind of the 10 years right now. You get four things with an indexed annuity. Big fat bonus. We've got bonuses up to 21-20%.
5: We like that.
6: Yeah. So 100,000 starts out at 121,000. And that's not because they're angels or anything. It's just because they get to keep a piece of that money for up to 10 years so that, you know, they can make some money on it too.
5: Got it.
6: Big fat bonus, absolute safety, no fees, and a competitive return. What you give up in exchange is liquidity. You can't get at any more than 10% of that money for the duration of the contract.
5: Annuity. And it's 10% how long is that usually?
6: 10% per year. You can take out up to 10% per year.
5: If it's 10 years, like you mentioned, which was a good one, that would be you get 10% per year up to 10 years and that's it. You can't take anything else. Okay.
6: Right.
5: So like make sure it's kind of extra.
6: Well, exactly. Like Axonic Life is one example of a company right now. They have a 20% upfront bonus. If you put it in 100,000, you start at 120, you're going to make between zero and I think it's 6.25. And then each year we can take 10% of that contract and move it over to the security side, to the investment side, where we will also have a piece. So my mantra is take all the free money you can get,
5: right,
6: but don't fall in love. Don't stay there, you know, and we have annual meetings, at least annual meetings, and meet with clients and make that part of the strategy is that we're moving money in, you're dollar cost averaging, you're doing all kinds of stuff.
5: Well, and what I love, Brian, is everybody's a little different, right? We all have a different risk, you know, I'm going to just say the barrel, right? We're like, I'm not really there. I'm on the other end of that.
6: Well,
5: but you
6: exactly.
5: know, you talk to your clients, you get to know them, you care about them, you feel out where they're at, and then you meet their need, what they need, depending on the situation.
6: You have to talk to them and get to know them. I'm a fiduciary, Wendy, so that means I have a legal obligation to act in the best interest of my client. And I'm not saying that advisors that are not fiduciaries don't do that anyway. Everyone should, right? And most of them do. So that's part of the process. That's why I don't charge for consultations. I'm licensed to do that. I can charge by the hour, but I don't want people to feel like there's a meter running. You know, if we talk about the Tigers, which I am
5: a big
6: tendency
5: fan of.
6: To do, yeah, that, you know, you're not going to get
5: which,
6: charged.
5: Which, by the way,
6: for
5: they're not doing so bad. They actually have won quite
6: you know
5: a few
6: what?
5: Games
6: they had the worst May in 30 years, but in June so far, they've been doing pretty well. So
5: right.
6: we'll see. And then the other type of fixed annuity is a MIGA, multi-year guaranteed annuity. These are the simplest. We do a ton of these too, simply because they pay better. I'm going to compare a MIGA to a CD. Everyone knows what a CD at a bank is, right?
5: Mm-hmm.
6: Certificate of deposit's a contract between you and the bank where you get a specified rate for a specified amount of time, and that's that. It doesn't matter what happens on Wall Street or Baghdad or China, right? And a MYGA, multi-year guaranteed annuity, is a contract with an insurance company that says the same thing. You get a specified rate for a specified period of time, and the rate does not change. And then at the end of it, you can take it out. The difference is with a CD, if you take any money out, there's usually a penalty. With a fixed annuity, you can always get at either the interest or, again, the 10% per year. I have put together a sheet. I'll read the rates on the air if you want me to.
5: Sure.
6: I put together a sheet that I used to do. This was kind of fun. I haven't done it for a year and a half.
5: See that? He used to have his own show. You put him in front of a microphone, and he's like, I got this.
6: Yeah, I would do my interest rate update. I'd give the highest CDs anywhere in the nation, 6 month, 18 month, 2 year, and then the highest fixed annuities anywhere in the nation, 3 year, 5 year, and 6 year. And in the CD realm, this week anyway, they're all the same, 4.2%. You can get 4.2% for 6 months, you can get 4.2% for 2 years or 18 months, all different credit unions. I've got the contact information on the sheet here. In the fixed annuity realm, the rates are higher. They usually are. And the other thing with fixed annuities is the interest is tax deferred unless or until you decide to take it out. You can take it out when you want to and decide when you want to pay taxes on it. Would you like me to give the
5: sure,
6: highest?
5: Let's do it.
6: The highest 3-year fixed annuity right now is with Axonic Life, 5.45% APY, and that is compounded upon itself, and that'll go for 3 years. At the end of that 3 years, you have 30 days to decide whether you want to keep it, cash it in and pay the tax on the interest, or move it somewhere else via what we call a 1035 exchange. The highest 5-year in the nation, and still the Fed has been very slow to cut rates. And so these rates have stayed high for a lot longer than any of us thought they would. Revel One Financial out of Grimes, Iowa, is paying 5.8% each year for 5 years. And there are no fees to these either. There's no commissions or anything up front where it comes out of it. You put in $10,000, it all goes to work for you. And then the highest 6-year, I've had some people doing 6 years too because they know rates aren't going to be this high for that long, is Oxford Life out of Scottsdale, Arizona, and they're paying 5.7% guaranteed for a 6-year period.
5: Okay.
6: And those are just CD alternatives.
5: Right, right. So most people, when we say diversify, you don't put all of your money in annuities.
6: I never would.
5: What percentage would you, like, just a hypothetical number?
6: Oh, gosh.
5: We won't hold you to it.
6: Yeah,
5: 50%?
6: It depends. One of my favorite questions to ask is, let's say you've got $600,000 to $700,000 saved up for retirement. What percentage do you want to see safe and protected where it can't go down? What percentage are you willing to take some level of risk with? And then we go from there. Mm-hmm. And usually it's about 50-50.
5: I was just going to say that.
6: Yeah.
5: I'm with 50-50. Yeah. And if I'm up, I'm always like, take 50% out and then keep it the rest in.
6: That's why we have annual meetings. You know,
5: right?
6: When people move from another advisor to me, it's usually because, hey, I never heard from the other advisor. We make sure that doesn't happen.
5: Brian Kurtz, AIP Financial, the man of the hour. That was fantastic education. I already feel more knowledgeable. And this is information that we need every single day to be paying attention to. There is a way to save enough money to have the money that we need for the future, because 70% of people need some kind of care. And then you're not in a crunch when the going gets tough, to be quite honest.
6: Absolutely.
5: So thank you, Brian. Thank you for what you do every day. We appreciate you.
6: Wendy, thank you for having me on. This was a blast.
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9: With SRN News, I'm Michael Harrington in Washington. Vice President J.D. Vance and senior Iranian officials formally launching negotiations this morning over Tehran's nuclear program, building on the fragile interim deal to end the war in Iran and keeping the Strait of Hormuz open. The framework signed last week. Now top American and Iranian negotiators are in a two-month sprint to reach an agreement on the technical details that hold massive implications for the world economy and for global security. France is putting emergency services and the army on alert for wildfires because of a heat wave affecting parts of Europe. About a quarter of France is under a heat red alert today, with temperatures expected to reach 104 degrees in some places. Monday is forecast to be hotter. The Eiffel Tower and other Paris venues have set up misting stations to cool crowds. The government has told organizers of music day events to limit alcohol use. This is SRN News.
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13: This afternoon, expect clouds to limit sunshine with a high temperature of 76. Tonight, anticipate periods of rain, some of which may be heavy, increasing the risk of flooding. The low will be around 61. I'm meteorologist Jason Caterina on FM 92.7 and AM 1400. 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
5: It sure is, and I'm Jennifer Horn. 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You can join me on social media as well at Jennifer Horn Radio on Facebook and Instagram, at Jennifer Horn on X and on Truth. And guys, it is Open Line Friday, 888-971-SAGE. Going to tell you in a moment about a new proposal, LA becoming the latest city to take a big step in letting non-citizens vote in local elections.
18: surprised it really hasn't happened yet. As someone who lives in Los Angeles, I'm surprised that they are just now getting to this. San Francisco, some other liberal cities have done the same thing. I think Massachusetts has a similar law in some of their local elections as well. But before the break, we were talking to Grant in St. George on line one. Grant, welcome back to the Larry Elder Show. You had a question about packing the Supreme Court.
19: Yes, it just seems counterproductive because inevitably it's not a partisan thing, because if the Democrats pack it, then the Republican will pack it, then the Democrat will pack it, and the Republican will pack it. It never ends. It's a disaster, and it just becomes a lapdog of the executive branch, which you know, John Marshall, through different things he did, made sure that that wasn't the case, that mm-hmm. the judiciary was independent mm-hmm. of the executive branch. Specifically when they were trying Aaron Burr for treason, for trying to take over the Gulf Coast states and rebel against America and pull across. And John Marshall didn't see enough evidence to execute him the way that Jefferson wanted him to be. The judicial thing needs to be independent of it. Now, I understand some justices are put in by Obama, some are put in by Trump, some are put in by Biden. That's how it works. And that's what the voters do. And it reflects the voting population. And that's the more important part. But it really, truly has a way of destroying the republic which we live in.
18: Do you want to give you a little bit of an update, Grant? Because they have been working on this in the House of Representatives. And this is actually some good news that I can tell you. When you called, I remembered there was this Keep Nine Act that Speaker Johnson had reintroduced. I think there were 72 co-sponsors, but that was back in 2025. So I just did a quick Google search to see where that is. And there was an update actually on it June 4th of 2026. So amazing that we're talking about this. That was just a few weeks ago. The U.S. House Judiciary Committee advanced a proposed amendment to the U.S. Constitution to limit the number of justices on the United States Supreme Court. They would keep it at nine. This is called the Keep Nine Bill, and this amendment and measure would permanently cap the number of justices on the court at nine. According to Reuters, on June 4th, lawmakers said that the move was necessary to block what right now is a Democrat plan from packing the court if they regain control of Congress. So they're trying to get this to move along. So far, the Judiciary Committee voted along party lines 15-8 to move the measure forward, but it moved. To take effect, the amendment would need 2/3 of a vote both in the House and the Senate. And they would need to vote. They would need all of the states, by the way, to ratify it. So that's where it is now. They would need 38 states to ratify it. So that's where it is now. And we'll see what happens. But at least they're thinking about this, because sometimes Republicans get taken by surprise, even when Democrats sell their ideas loudly. And then we seem surprised when they actually want to implement it. So thank you for the phone call. All right, Marty in Lexington, Kentucky. Hi, Marty.
20: Hello.
18: Hi.
20: Yes, 2 points. One, anybody who's ever lived in a communist country is fully aware that that's a mistake. And I think it was Einstein that said doing the same experiment over and over and expecting different results is insanity. Mm-hmm. So I equate communism, socialism, and the people who are pushing it as insane, because it's been experimented so many times and failed.
18: But see, I think if you're talking about Democrats who are pushing socialist candidates, by the way, and pushing socialism in this country, and it's catching fire, which is so disturbing, they want that. And I think they want it not because they believe in what they're selling. They want it because they know it will destroy the country, and they can rebuild it as they see fit. And they're going to rebuild it so that they're in power and the rest of us suffer.
20: Well, you're right. That's all they care about is power. And what better way to have power is to create socialism, because who has the power? The few that are in charge. I mean, Fidel Castro was a communist. He was in charge. That's what they want. They don't want to work for it. They don't want to earn it. They just want power.
18: Yeah, just want power, and they want to give people just enough to let them stay in power. That's what's really disturbing here. Thanks so much for the phone call. Open Line Friday here on the Larry Elder Show, 888-971-SAGE. Guys, it was Tulsi Gabbard's last day as a director of national intelligence, and she left an explosive present for Dr. Fauci. We've got it for you next. I'm Jennifer Horn. It's the Larry Elder Show.

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8: Welcome back. It is the Larry Elder Show for a Friday. I'm Jennifer Horn. Happy to be filling in for my friend the Sage. Today, he'll be back with you next week. Now, Tulsi Gabbard is the outgoing director of national intelligence, and she has left her post. Her husband is battling a rare form of cancer, and she is now done. On her last day, she released a steaming hot present for Dr. Fauci. Look, somebody that I think we all believed created this COVID crisis that wrecked not only our country, but ran through the Globe. And the reason I say that is it was well reported by conservative media outlets and others that this was not something that was just happened in a wet market with a pangolin and a bat or whatever this ridiculous story was from China that was perpetuated by the Biden administration and by Dr. Fauci himself. That guy has a special place, if you know what I mean, because a lot of people died and died alone because of what we are learning now. And so here's what I have always believed, and that is that Dr. Fauci was adamant about doing gain-of-function research, meaning he wanted to go in and adapt viruses to use them to weaponize them. And he had been working on that under the Obama administration for a long time. And here's something nice to say about Obama. Even Obama said, yo, Fauci, this is a little bit too much for us. This is dangerous. We don't want to do it anymore. Enough of that. And he cut the government funding for the gain-of-function research. Well, that wasn't enough for Fauci. Fauci wanted to keep it going. So he took the National Institute of Health, and he partnered up with the Eco Health Alliance. Peter Zarzak is a guy's name that you will hear if you look into this. And they continued gain-of-function research. There was a lab leak. You can tell me all the different stories about a pangolin that you want. This virus escaped, whether that was accidental or intentional, and we don't know about China's involvement. Well, let me tell you that this happened, and now Tulsi Gabbard is blowing the whistle on Dr. Anthony Fauci. Take a listen. This is Tulsi Gabbard, and she released this today.
9: Before the COVID pandemic, Dr. Fauci, as head of the National Institute of Allergy and Infectious Diseases, provided millions in U.S. taxpayer dollars to fund dangerous gain-of-function research on bat coronaviruses at the Wuhan Institute of Virology, work which is now widely viewed as the source of the unintentional lab leak that sparked the pandemic. Now, in support of President Trump's maximum transparency mandate, today, on my final day as Director of National Intelligence, I'm releasing never-before-seen communications and documents that expose exactly how Fauci worked with politicized career leadership in the intelligence community to suppress the truth about his actions, the virus's lab leak origins, and his role in directing U.S. funding for this dangerous research that caused immeasurable harm and countless lost lives. Now, these documents expose Fauci's direct role in influencing and manipulating IC assessments on COVID-19 and how Fauci lied to Congress in 2024 when under oath he denied knowledge of or participation in discussions with intelligence officials about viral research. We also received testimony from multiple intelligence community whistleblowers who reported retaliation for challenging the intelligence community's manipulation of intelligence on the virus's origins, once again revealing a clear pattern of suppressing dissent, silencing critics, and burying the truth. Dr. Fauci's close relationships with the intelligence community enabled him to assume three key roles that shield him from scrutiny. First, Dr. Fauci funded dangerous gain-of-function coronavirus research linked to Big Pharma and their pursuit of universal vaccines worth trillions of dollars. Second, Dr. Fauci was the behind-the-scenes advisor who, alongside his hand-picked so-called experts, pushed the intelligence community to endorse a natural animal origin to hide his dangerous gain-of-function research that he funded using taxpayer dollars, all of this in a deliberate attempt to cover up the truth and shift the blame and attention away from Fauci's own actions. Third, Dr. Fauci became the nation's pandemic pundit, and he publicly pushed lies, disinformation, and censorship using every platform available. Now, according to hundreds of reviewed emails, which are included in this release, the intelligence community almost always incorporated Fauci's recommendations. He promoted a fraudulent paper whose publication he helped prompt as legitimate information for intelligence community consideration. Senior analysts praised Dr. Fauci not as a policymaker, but as what they called an unbiased guide to the real coronavirus experts, while deliberately ignoring experts who might dissent from Fauci's narratives. Now, Fauci didn't stop there. He blatantly lied to Congress under oath during his 2024 testimony to the House Select Subcommittee on the Coronavirus Pandemic, denying that he ever spoke to any intelligence agency about COVID. Now, the correspondence I'm releasing today directly contradicts his sworn testimony. Now, we received statements from multiple whistleblowers revealing that the intelligence analysts who dared to challenge Dr. Fauci's COVID origin conclusions faced threats of retaliation, marginalization, and many suffered career setbacks. For example,
8: right,
9: a contractor was
8: Chelsea Gabbard, the director of national intelligence. Her last day in office, she releases these documents and this video going through how Dr. Fauci actually personally profited, lied to the American people, all in an effort to use Big Pharma to vaccinate everybody in an effort to hide his dangerous gain-of-function research. And we're learning that if anybody came out and spoke out against him, they would be in trouble. Remember, this was the guy that People magazine made their sexiest man of the year. You remember that? Dr. Fauci was a hero, and I think still remains a hero to many people on the left, even though some of those people are having complications at this moment from this vaccine that was pushed on them. If you wanted to go places, if you wanted to have a job, many people received that vaccine not wanting it, but feeling they had to get it. All of the practice, shutting us down, shutting our schools down, keeping us indoors, all of that lays at the doorstep of Dr. Fauci. And don't get me started on the people who were in hospitals and nursing homes who had to die alone without their family. And now he gets immunity from the Biden administration. 888-971-SAGE. Open line Friday. I'm Jennifer Horn. It's the Larry Elder Show.

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0: Welcome back to the Larry Elder Show.
1: Here we are. Thanks for joining us. Finally a Friday on the Larry Elder Show. I'm Jennifer Horn in for Larry. He'll be back next week. Glad to have you along with us. You can give Larry a follow at LarryElder.com. Check out the Elder Shop. Pretty cool stuff there. And always on social media at Larry Elder. All right, it's Open Line Friday. We have lots of topics on the table. 888-971-SAGE. Let's say hello to Dan in Indiana. Hi, Dan. Line 9. Hi.
2: Yeah, you got me?
1: I got you. Hi.
2: Okay. Yeah, hi. Yeah, regarding the Middle East, do you agree that we need to keep in mind the fact that Islamist terrorists like the IRGC or Hezbollah are opportunistic?
1: Absolutely.
2: So when they temporarily stop attacking Israel, the United States, or any of their other perceived enemy nations, it's not because they have any change of heart whatsoever.
1: Mm-hmm.
2: It's merely because they're making a tactical decision to temporarily cool their jets to avoid being clobbered any further at this time.
1: I agree with all of that. I don't think you can trust the IRGC for 1 minute. I've been saying that all program long. I've been saying it on my own morning show in Los Angeles. I don't think that you can trust this deal, the paper that it's written on. But I also think that you have to understand that President Trump is not necessarily being played by Iran. I know the people that he has around them. I know them personally. They are very aware. I mean, look, our former colleague here on Salem Radio wrote the book Defeating Jihad. He is working in the Trump White House right now. Donald Trump is not getting played by an idea that Iran can be bargained with. They only respond to military strength. But we've got an election coming up. We got to get the strait open. I actually think this is an opportunity for Donald Trump to buy time so that Republicans keep control of the House and the Senate so that he can continue to have oversight over Iran. If Democrats get in there, they will side with Iran and limit presidential power. And that's a problem.
2: Yeah, no, just as long as we take this into our calculus, it makes
1: 100%. Thank you so much for the phone call. Appreciate
2: it.
1: Keith in Orange County on line 7, or Orangevale, California. Sorry about that. Hi, Keith.
3: No worries. Thank you, Jennifer. Good afternoon. Hey, I just want to talk to the listeners out there and ask them what are they doing to invest their money? Where are they buying their products from? Where is their money flowing to? Are you still buying Netflix as your streaming service? Because, you know, how much money did they dump into Kamala Harris's campaign?
1: Keith, you bring up such a great point that the biggest power that we have is the power of the dollar.
3: Consumer powers.
1: Yeah, thank you for that, Keith.
3: Me and my family, we bought into AMAC, the Association for Mature American Citizens.
1: Keith, we're up against the break, but I totally appreciate your comment. And yeah, you have to figure out what places to support and what their motivations are. That is absolutely important. Our power as consumers should not be overlooked. Thanks for the phone call. I'm Jennifer Horn. It is the Larry Elder Show.

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7: Breaking news this hour from townhall.com. I'm Michael Harrington. Vice President J.D. Vance is meeting at this hour with top Iranian officials at the White House, as looking to build out the interim deal to end the war in Iran, reached by the two sides last week. Vance is holding talks with the parliamentary speaker and the foreign minister at a Swiss mountainside resort near Lake Lucerne. Mediators from Pakistan and Qatar also in the room. The U.S. is looking to get Iran locked in negotiations over its nuclear program amid concerns it may be used for military purposes, which Iran denies. The Trump administration intensifying its crackdown on Antifa, renewing its designation as a domestic terrorist organization.
8: The Justice Department has charged 15 alleged Antifa members in Minnesota, accusing them of coordinating violent attacks on ICE agents and facilities. Officials say similar cases have led to arrests, convictions, and charges across several states, including Oregon, Texas, and California. The White House says it will use the full force of federal law to disrupt and prosecute organized violent networks. Ken Lorman reporting.
7: Measles on the march in Utah.
9: Utah spent the past year fighting measles outbreaks in almost every county, and experts say there's no clear end in sight. Health officials worry measles cases will rise again when school starts and cold weather kicks in. International health experts are set to gather in November to determine whether the U.S. and Mexico will both keep their measles-free designations. Canada lost its last year. Bob Agner reporting.
7: A large fire has almost completely destroyed a luxury resort in the Dominican Republic this weekend, forcing the evacuation of about 1,700 tourists. Local media report an Italian visitor died in the fire. Several other tourists have required medical assistance. It happened at the Viva Dominicus Beach by Wyndham. More on these stories at townhall.com.
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12: This afternoon, expect clouds to limit sunshine with a high temperature of 76. Tonight, anticipate periods of rain, some of which may be heavy, increasing the risk of flooding. The low will be around 61. I'm meteorologist Jason Caterina on FM 92.7 and AM 1400. 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
17: 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And Brett, you know, is this number, $1.4 million, really a useful retirement target? Or could this give people almost a false sense of confidence?
18: Well, I think it could go both ways, Jen. I think for a lot of people, it might be a false sense of confidence. And I think for a lot of other people, it might be a number that seems substantially daunting and perhaps overwhelming. And the reason I say that is because I kind of always scoff a little bit at these statistical numbers about, quote, Americans, that Americans need 1.46 million to retire. You know, from my perspective and certainly my personal experiences in working hands-on with Michigan retirees and pre-retirees the last few decades now, I can tell you that every single person and every single family in this community, ultimately, they have their own unique number that is actually needed in order for them to retire the way that they envision retiring. And so that being said, I do think these numbers are getting bigger for everybody over time. And that's obviously for several reasons. Rising prices, right? It costs more to live today than it did a decade ago. And I would imagine that trend will continue throughout your retirement years, requiring you to have more than perhaps you once needed to save.
17: Yeah.
18: On top of that, we're living longer lifespans as people due to medical advancements and what have you. So not only are we living longer, but that means, of course, our money needs to last longer than perhaps previous generations needed to plan for, which also means we probably need more than we used to in order to retire. And then on top of that, just general uncertainty. I mean, there are question marks or, you know, flies in the ointment, if you will, about some future benefits out there, things like Social Security, pensions, medical benefits, whatever it may be. And so I think one thing that is starting to finally happen is that Americans in general, at least Michiganders, are starting to realize that retirement may not be as short of a period of time as maybe it was for your parents or your grandparents for those reasons listed above. And I think that, you know, the more and more people who start to realize, man, this is actually going to be something that requires a lot of planning, not just saving for some arbitrary number that I heard on the radio or that I read in a news article, I think more and more people are starting to see the light, and they're starting to get more and more serious about getting their retirement plan in place, because I have found that having a plan, a retirement plan that is personalized to just you and your family, for a lot of you out there, it can actually turn this big generic number into much more smaller, realistic steps that can feel manageable and certainly can be accomplished for most.
17: Yeah. And you know, Brett, as you were talking, I was thinking about the title of the book that you wrote, because you wrote a book called Cheers to the Best Years, Your Guide to a Confident Retirement. And when you think about the factors you were just talking about, people living longer lives, the fact that prices for just about everything keep rising, it just keeps getting higher, that puts the squeeze on everyone, even wealthier retirees and wealthier Michiganders who've done a good job saving. When you think about rising prices and healthcare costs and living a long time, it is hard for anyone to really feel that confident about retirement, no matter how much you've saved. But you're talking about the benefit of having a plan that can help maybe give us a little bit more of that confidence when we understand what the purpose of each dollar is that we've saved for retirement and how it can help us.
18: Yeah, you're spot on. I mean, think of it this way, Jen. 48% of Americans believe that they will potentially outlive their money or outlive their savings. That's essentially nearly half of the country. And so we ask ourselves, man, why is this fear of outliving our money becoming so common? I don't know about you, but the last thing I want to do when I put my last day of work in and take that first big step into, you know, my golden years of retirement, the last thing I want to do is go through retirement every year worrying and looking over my shoulder that, am I doing it right? Do I have enough money? Am I one of those 50% almost of the people in this country who think that my money will be gone before I'm gone? To me,

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3: Thanks for joining us today on Inside Retirement Motor City Edition with Brett Brzezinski. Brett is president of Brzezinski Group Retirement Solutions. They've been helping people throughout the Metro Detroit area with retirements since 1988. Brett is also the author of the book Cheers to the Best Years, Your Guide to a Confident Retirement. And when we think about that idea of feeling a little bit more confident about your retirement, Brett, 48% of Americans believe they'll outlive their savings. That's nearly half the country. That's a lot of people out there. Let's talk about why this fear is becoming so common. No matter how much we've saved, people are concerned about outliving what they've saved.
0: Yeah, I think there's a few reasons why that number is growing as high as it is in terms of those that are afraid that they're going to run out of money someday. Let's start with maybe the most former, when I say former, I mean maybe not so common today, but certainly common in previous generations, form of retirement income, and that would be company-sponsored pension plans, right? I mean, if you think about it, previous generations would typically retire. They would collect pension, Social Security. Maybe they had to kick in a little bit of extra cash from their savings every month to make ends meet. But typically, those pensions and Social Securities were enough for a lot of people to live a comfortable retirement lifestyle. Not only were they able to live comfortably, but they didn't need nearly as much money saved for retirement as you do now, because historically speaking, previous generations also weren't living as longer. Mm-hmm. So not only were their retirement periods shorter in terms of years, but the amount of dependency, how much they were depending upon their own personal savings to live off of, was smaller than it is today. Well, flip the page to today. Pensions are quite a rare thing for most. I know here in Metro Detroit, a lot of the auto industry still in some capacity may have them, but even that is becoming fewer and further between. And so when now the onus, the pressure of living comfortably in retirement from an income standpoint, it's no longer part of a pension plan. Now it's part of your nest eggs plan, which means that when you retire, you have to pay yourself every single month for the rest of your life from this bucket of money that you've worked so hard to save. And yet you're worried and wondering, is my bucket going to last long enough to continue to pay myself for as long?

0: because I'm still around in what is becoming a lengthy retirement period of time. Mm-hmm. But it's not just that. It's not just pensions going away. It's also worrying about things like inflation. I mean, the cost of goods and services, as we all know, continues to skyrocket. Well, if you don't have a plan in place as to how your bucket of money is going to keep up with that, then you put yourself in a very difficult situation the further you get into retirement. Either you keep spending like you spend to live the life you want at the risk of running out of money, or you have to dramatically cut your expenses during what are supposed to be the most enjoyable years of your life in retirement just to keep that money from lasting. And so again, it's these unnerving uncertainties that are popping up for more and more families. Never to mention, obviously, stock market volatility, you know, seeing your portfolio go up, down, or sideways is unnerving for a lot of retirees. And so again, I get it, right? I understand why so many Americans are worried. But when I take a step back and say to myself, what is it that I'm on this earth to do as a professional in that sense? It's to help families in Michigan who have worked 30, 40, sometimes 50 years of their life develop a plan, a holistic, comprehensive game plan that gives them the visual training that allows them to see with some degree of confidence that they have a plan in place, not just as to how to retire, but how to stay retired year in, year out, decade in, and decade out, so that they can truly live the retirement they were designed to live. Like you said, the name of my book, right? Cheers to the Best Years, Your Guide to a Confident Retirement. That's really what this is all about. And so I say it time and time again. You might hear me say it on TV every weekend, or you've certainly heard me say it on this show the last several years. From my perspective, I've been doing this a long time. I don't know that there's ever been a more challenging period of time than currently to be preparing to retire. There's so many things working against you from a financial and economical standpoint that going at it on your own, or perhaps going at it with perhaps the wrong type of financial professional sometimes, those can be recipes for disaster unless things really go your way in terms of luck and timing. And so I often say you only get one shot at retirement. It's absolutely critical that you get it right. And that's where teams and firms like ours here at Brzezinski Group Retirement Solutions keep showing up day in and day out to help the families of Michigan build that plan so that that one shot they get for retirement ideally turns out in their favor.
1: Boy, and there's a lot at stake here, Brett, when you talk about just hoping that all of these things play out and hoping that all of these factors come together. Boy, when you think about the amount that you have in your IRA or your 401k, is that a number that you're really comfortable gambling with? Let's talk a little bit, Brett, about what goes into that first step of figuring out what to do with what you've saved so that way you're taking some steps toward preservation instead of just continuing to essentially, you know, roll the dice and hope that things all work out.
0: Yeah. When families reach out to us for that complimentary consultation or that first get to know each other visit, typically it's families who are, I would say, within 5 to 7 years away of retiring, typically mid-50s or later in age, or maybe those of you who have already been retired, those families as well. Typically, we'll sit down and we're going to identify, again, do you have enough money to retire? And by retire, I mean to live the retirement you want. And if not, how much more do you need to make it happen? But then once we help families learn their number, the next part of that, and arguably the much more important part, is now that we know the number, how do we take your portfolio, your nest egg, and how do we position it in the best possible way to make your plans pay off and come to fruition? How do we reduce unnecessary risks to your retirement? How do we decrease the likelihood of you running out of money someday? How do we address things like taxes against your portfolio and rising healthcare and inflation? And in simple layman's language, how do we create a plan to spend your money in the right order at the right time without having to take a misstep along the way that nobody told you how to avoid? That's ultimately, I think, what that first step looks like for families that we visit with. And if nothing else, you know, you walk away with some good information, but a lot of times we're able to roll up our sleeves and really help set you on a true course for the retirement that you deserve. I said it earlier on the show, I'll say it again. 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
1: Thanks for joining us today on Inside Retirement Motor City Edition with Brett Brzezinski. 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He is also the author of the book, Cheers to the Best Years, Your Guide to a Confident Retirement. And I am Jen Rizak. Brett, as we talk a little bit about the different pressures that are on each and every one of us, certainly you think about times like high stock market volatility. Well, that can impact all of us who are, you know, regardless of our age. But talk a little bit about what is so different for people who are heading into or who are already retired when it comes to things like high amounts of stock market volatility, big swings either up or down.
0: Well, I think I could kind of summarize that concept with the general theory that in retirement, it's not about how much you make. It's about hanging on to the money you've worked so hard to save and creating a strategy that enables that money to last as long as you do. And so we've talked a lot on the show today about needing to uncover what is your number, meaning how much money do you personally need to save in order to live the retirement lifestyle that you envision living? That's a tool that we use here daily, and it's not that difficult for us once we get to know you to help share that information with you. Let's do a quick example, though. Mm-hmm. Let's take a couple who's in their young to mid-60s, and let's say that we sit down, we get to know them, we learn more about what retirement is going to look like for them. And very arbitrary example, but let's say that this family needs $1,500,000 saved in order to live the retirement that they want. Turns out that's right about what they have saved, and so I get to be the bearer of good news. And I get to tell them, congratulations, you did everything you were supposed to do. You can officially afford to retire. Hmm. And now, if that's all they heard me say, then I would probably be doing them a disservice, because oftentimes the investment strategies, what I mean by that is the types of investments you would hold or that you would pick or that you would use during the accumulation years of your life while you're working and building wealth. Typically, you're trying to grow your nest egg as big as you possibly can so that you can afford to retire one day. And typically, most families out there are leaning on the stock market or investments within the stock market to achieve that. And so we all understand the stock markets go up and they certainly go down and sometimes they go sideways. And I would envision that that trend continues for the rest of time. But remember what I said, it's not about how much you make, it's about hanging on to what you've worked so hard to save. And so if I was a higher risk taker with my money during my accumulation years, which, by the way, paid off for me and is the reason I can afford to retire, it does not mean that I should continue to be that same type of investor during my preservation and income years of my life. It's oftentimes this big light bulb moment that I need families to wrap their heads around when we get to know them for the first time is, just because certain strategies got you to retirement does not mean they're going to get you through retirement. And a lot of times, those strategies that helped you get here could be the same strategies, if left unattended to, that could almost take it all back from you in your retirement years. And so I'm a big sports fan, right? Mm-hmm. My son and I, we watch all the Detroit sports teams. And so pick a sport. Let's take football, for example. Think of retirement this way. If you've saved enough money to retire and we were playing a football game and we have the football and, you know, we're on the 15-yard line and we're up by 5 points and there's only a minute to go in the game, as long as we don't do anything silly, as long as we just run the clock out the rest of this game, we're going to win. But a lot of times it's easy to get this feeling inside, but yeah, but what if we scored one more touchdown? Man, that would look even better in the box score and it would sound even more fun on TV in the headlines. And if we've got greedy and we just decided, you know what, instead of running out the score, let's go for that last touchdown. And believe it or not, we fumble that football and the other team picks it up and goes all the way to score and we lose. We would regret that.
1: Yeah.
0: Big time. We would say, why did we do that? All we had to do was take a knee and run out the rest of this clock and we win. Well, let's use that analogy towards those of you who are on the doorstep or recently into retirement. How many of you out there have already won the game? You've saved enough money to, if done properly, last the rest of your lifetime and you can laugh your way through it as long as you don't fumble the ball. And so oftentimes, Jen, when we sit down and we do analysis for these families in our community here in Metro Detroit, and to their credit, a lot of times they don't even realize they're doing it, but we'll identify that they're taking on far more risk with that nest egg in terms of how much money they're having in aggressive things like heavily stock market weighted accounts, that they don't need more points. They don't need a bunch more money to do these things. They just need to avoid losing the game or fumbling the football. And in this case, losing a bunch of money unnecessarily that now forces them to go back to work after having already retired. Can you believe that? Or having to severely cut back on the lifestyle that they no longer can afford in retirement, all because they failed to get their money, quote unquote, retirement ready. And that is a general statement, and everybody out there listening has their own unique set of circumstances, their own unique number that they need to get to, and in turn, their own unique collection of investments that they should or should not hold in order to navigate retirement as smoothly as possible. Now, I don't expect anybody to know how to do that on their own. There is no cookie cutter approach to this. There is no blanket analysis that applies for everybody. But when you sit down with my team and I here at Berzinski Group Retirement Solutions, as I've stated on the show today, the first thing we're going to do is, if you haven't retired yet, we're going to help you figure out how close you are to be able to afford to retire. What is that number we need to get to? But more importantly, once we know your number or if you're already retired, then we're going to take a look at how much risk are you currently taking on within your portfolio, and is it suitable or is it amount of risk that you are jeopardizing all of these great things you're excited to do in retirement if we encounter some stock market volatility that you had no business participating in because you've already won the game. That portfolio analysis, we call it our portfolio stress test. It's a great way to show you, are you currently in potentially harm's way? And if so, what type of changes should you make so that you can avoid or at least deter the impact of market volatility derailing your retirement years? Again, be one of the next 20 callers on the show. All you have to do is leave me a message for your free retirement analysis. 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But I'll put the number out there again. It's 800-641-3361. That's 800-641-3361.
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1: Thanks for joining us today on Inside Retirement Motor City Edition with Brett Brzezinski. I am Jen Rezac here alongside Brett. He's president of Brzezinski Group Retirement Solutions and author of the book Cheers to the Best Years, Your Guide to a Confident Retirement. And Brett, you said something really powerful in the last segment, talking about when you get to this stage of the game, preparing to head into retirement, the only thing you really want to do at this point is to avoid screwing it up. I know you had a football analogy. I'll switch us to baseball here for a minute. We don't need to be trying to hit home runs every time we're at bat. We just need to go for base hits every now and then, right? And that's really what it's all about. Rather than trying to score big time, let's just make sure we don't screw it up. And I'll say something really obvious here. You don't know what you don't know. And one of those ways where you might be unintentionally screwing it up is when it comes to taxes, overpaying taxes, not taking advantage of strategies to help reduce your tax bill in retirement. So tell me, Brett, how do you talk to Michiganders about that when it comes to potentially saving on taxes in retirement?
0: Well, taxes is a massive roadblock for many retirees reaching their goals. And I think in my experiences, a lot of us don't necessarily see it that way, or we've never perhaps considered it that way. And I'll give you a very recent prime example. We had a family come and visit with us probably about 2 weeks ago now. Mm-hmm. And they watch me on television every weekend, and they've certainly tuned into our show here. And they wanted to come in for a second opinion of their current plan for retirement. And so this was a super nice couple. They were 63 and 64, I believe. Mm-hmm. And the gentleman, the husband, he had always, in this family's case, he had always been responsible for their investment decisions, their financial planning. He really took a lot of pride in doing things himself. And to be honest, I think the only reason they came in to visit is because his wife was adamant that they come in and have at least somebody else confirm that her husband was on the right track. And I certainly appreciate that. And so they came in and we were getting to know them, and they were preparing to retire at the end of this year. And this gentleman had it all worked out. He knew how much money they had saved. He knew what investments they held. He had his retirement budget built out. They had a plan for Social Security and how much they were going to be taking out of their portfolio. And they wanted to essentially spend their last dollar the day they died. In this case, they both were confident they weren't going to make it past age 90. And so, you know, the husband kind of sat there and he had his arms crossed and he was almost just kind of waiting for me to just say, yeah, you've done exactly what you were supposed to do. Congratulations. And I was getting close to giving him that impression until our conversation evolved into talking about the large tax problem that was awaiting them in retirement. And I could see he kind of sat forward almost like, well, what are you talking about? And so, like a lot of the families we meet with, this family, they had saved the high majority of their retirement money in their 401ks and traditional IRAs. They had a little bit of money in a brokerage account and a good amount of money in savings in the bank, but the high bulk of their retirement nest egg was in these pre-tax, tax-deferred retirement accounts. And as the conversation continued to evolve, it became extremely evident that this gentleman, as well-intentioned as he was, he failed to understand just how much of their current portfolio wasn't actually theirs to live off of and spend in retirement. It was a harsh reality for them to go through this exercise because What they uncovered is that in their case, over the course of their lifetime, our retirement tax savings analysis uncovered that nearly 60% of his present day account value was going to potentially be given away to the IRS in future taxes. Mm-hmm. And there was a lot of reasons for that. The tax bracket they were going to be in, required minimum distributions that were really going to be a problem for them when they turned 73 or 75. And so it was a harsh reality. It was a wake-up call for them, because what ended up happening, Jen, is they left the meeting needing to have some tough conversations at home. And those conversations were, number one, do we still retire at the end of the year, but on a much less of a lifestyle and budget than we had been planning on? Or number two, do we continue to work a few extra years to meet the lifestyle we want? And again, he did a great job picking investments, and he kind of had a decent plan as to how his income was going to come out in retirement, but he never really wrapped his head around just how big this tax storm waiting for them was going to be. And in my opinion, understanding how much of your portfolio is currently scheduled to be given away to the government in tax, followed up immediately by what strategies can you be deploying right now, year after year, to shrink that number in your favor and keep more of your hard-earned savings in your pocket to spend instead of giving them away to the IRS, I would put that right up there near the top of your to-do list when having a strategy to navigate retirement. Now, I understand time and time again, and this happens, I would think, basically every single week with the many families that are calling our offices and coming in for these second opinion visits looking for help. One of the things I hear a ton of is, hey, Brett, you know, we really like our guy or our gal that hasn't been investing our money the last few years, but they don't talk about taxes, or they don't really talk about retiree healthcare. And I say to them, well, that makes sense. That would lead me to think that you're probably working with a broker, or what I would refer to as an accumulation specialist, somebody who's probably really good at helping families like you grow money over long periods of time in the market. Their job, in my opinion, is to help get you to retirement. But how to navigate the retirement years from a financial planning standpoint is night and day from how to navigate the accumulation years when you're going to work, you're getting a paycheck, and you're trying to save and grow your money. They are night and day. And so here at Brzezinski Group Retirement Solutions, we solely, and this goes all the way back to the late 1980s when my father started the company here in Metro Detroit, we solely work with families who are in or nearing retirement. Instead of trying to be all things to all people, we typically step in and become that trusted relationship for those who are on the doorstep a few years away or into retirement, because they're looking for a team of professionals who simply put, eat, sleep, and breathe retirement every single day of the week. 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
1: Thanks for joining us today on Inside Retirement Motor City Edition with Brett Brzezinski. I am Jen Rizak here alongside Brett. He is president of Brzezinski Group Retirement Solutions. They've been helping people throughout the Metro Detroit area with retirements since 1988. And Brett, as you were sharing that story earlier, that example of working with a couple who had done a good job with a lot of things as it relates to preparing for retirement, they came to see you for a second opinion. And it was only during that conversation that they started to understand what they had been overlooking in terms of tax strategy and being tax efficient heading into retirement. So let's talk a little bit about, Brett, for those folks who are in that same boat. They've been building up their savings. They've got a 401k or an IRA. Let's talk about what it means to have an actual comprehensive retirement plan so they understand what pieces might be missing as they are heading into this next phase of life.
0: Yeah, I mean, retirement planning is obviously a generic term. We all leave that definition up to our own interpretation. But to avoid perhaps that and to be more specific, I can speak to what it looks like to have a comprehensive, holistic retirement plan built and guided by my team and I here at Brzezinski Group Retirement Solutions for the countless families we represent all across Metro Detroit. So when we help families build their own personalized retirement plan, here we refer to our planning process as a roadmap for retirement plan. Our roadmap for retirement planning process is essentially a guide to help families understand the five key components or the five key pillars of a sound retirement plan. And in my opinion, only addressing one, two, three, or even four of those five is simply not good enough because retirement is 360 degrees of life. And it's not just about picking the right investments. It's about all the strategy that you overlay on top of it. So we typically will spend a lot of our time helping families first and foremost with what we call their strategic income plan. And an income plan is where we will help a family learn and identify strategies and techniques from which how they're going to essentially pay their bills month in and month out, decade in and decade out throughout retirement. So we're going to start by helping them learn how to maximize their Social Security strategy. And so we'll help families who have not yet claimed or filed Social Security benefits to learn the pros and cons as to potentially when to take those Social Security benefits. There's a lot of options out there, and we certainly see a lot of families do it wrong. But for a lot of you out there, you're going to need to take withdrawals from your savings consistently to make ends meet in retirement. That's why you work so hard to save the money. Here is where a lot of mistakes occur, is families, because you've never done it before, families fail to recognize that there are certain types of accounts and in turn, certain types of investments that in retirement are designed to be spent from. And they're built accordingly. They're built to generate income for you in retirement. On the flip side of that, there are account types and there are investments that you may hold that we would strongly advise you not lean on as a source of income or a source of consistent withdrawals. And so we'll help families essentially diversify their money into a variety of places so that their income is consistently showing up in their checking account to meet the expenses that they have, while knowing that somebody is keeping an eye out for them from taking it from the wrong account at the wrong time. So we're going to help families build that income plan. Mm-hmm. Tied into that income plan is going to be a comprehensive investment strategy. Now, again, remember what I said earlier. What we do with our money in retirement potentially is different for a lot of us than what we did while we were working. It's not about how much we can make anymore. It's about hanging on to the money we've worked so hard to save and developing a strategy to make our money last. To be clear, that does not mean you're going to put all your money under the mattress. It just simply means we're going to first and foremost focus on preserving our wealth, generating income from it to meet our expenses, then we're going to grow it in that order, not the other way around. So helping families seek ample parts of long-term growth with shorter-term, more conservative accounts that are designed to generate income and live off of. So helping families find that balance. Next, we're going to spend a lot of time on your retirement tax plan. Now, this is not a set it and forget it strategy. Retirement tax planning requires annual ongoing decision making, but we have found, especially while taxes in our country have been on sale the last few years, there are substantially advantageous tax saving strategies available to many of you out there that hopefully you've been deploying with your financial professional the last few years. And if not, we would certainly encourage you to take a look at them to make sure you're not leaving money on the table by overpaying the government in taxes throughout your retirement. It's not necessarily medical for most of you. It's most likely going to be taxes that could be your largest expense in retirement. And so we need to have a plan for that to keep more money in your pocket that you can live off of and reduce the chances that you too may outlive your money someday. So Jen, after within our roadmap for retirement plan, we've built out an income plan and a proper retirement-focused investment strategy, and we've addressed an ongoing tax reduction plan, then we pivot into things like navigating retiree healthcare. How do we optimize and build a strategy for Medicare? How about for the period of years pre-Medicare for those of you who retire before the age of 65? How do we financially game plan that? And then what do we do if we have a major medical event later in retirement, like long-term care? How do we protect our spouse if we have one, or how do we protect our family from depleting all of our assets rapidly in the event we need some type of home or assisted living care? And then finally, the final piece of the roadmap for retirement plan, after all the other components have been built, is what we refer to as legacy planning. How do we make sure that once we're gone and we've ideally lived the greatest retirement we could, that our financial accounts and that our resources that we leave behind are transitioned and passed off to those we love the most in the most tax-efficient private manner possible? Legacy planning allows clients, while they're still in retirement, to make decisions for those that are going to be coming after them later in life. That roadmap for retirement planning process is something we take all of our clients through here at Brzezinski Group Retirement Solutions. 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That number today is 800-641-3361. 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
1: Thanks for joining us today on Inside Retirement Motor City Edition with Brett Brzezinski. I'm Jen Rizak here today with Brett. He's president of Brzezinski Group Retirement Solutions. They've been helping people throughout the Metro Detroit area with retirements since 1988. Brett is also the author of the book, Cheers to the best years, your guide to a confident retirement. And Brett, we started off the show today talking about this recent study where Americans believe they need almost $1.5 million, $1.46 million to retire comfortably. But the real question here today, as we have talked about all these different pressures, all these different factors, things like inflation and taxes and your potential healthcare costs, Brett, rather than relying on some general rule of thumb and saying, okay, I need to save $1.46 million for retirement, what are some ways that we can start to put together what our actual number should be rather than thinking about this quote unquote magic number for all of us to think about in retirement?
0: Well, I think that I could first maybe give you some context as to how it is we help families get to their number. Okay. Because I don't even know that it's something that I would trust most people to do, just simply free-handing it like with a calculator. There's just a lot of layers to it. And that's why we use really sophisticated software, because it makes me look better than I probably am, because we can use all of these calculations behind the scenes, right? But when we sit down with families and help them figure out, quote, their number, how much they need to retire, or, you know, if they already have enough to retire, whatever it may be, there's a variety of factors that need to be taken into consideration. So first and foremost is, what sources of income are you going to be able to rely upon in retirement before you have to dip into your own savings? And this is relevant because I have plenty of families I work with where maybe you have examples of retired teachers, husband and wife, or both worked in the auto industry or vice versa. And let's just say this is a family where both spouses have really nice pensions. You know, if you're a couple that has really quality pension income coming in every month and you're drawing your Social Security income, and by the time those four, you know, checks hit your bank account every month, you know, you're basically breaking even. You're able to live your lifestyle off of just pension and Social Security. Well, for that type of family, your quote unquote number that you need to have saved for retirement would be substantially lower than, say, somebody who wants to live the identical lifestyle to you in retirement, but doesn't have those pensions. Because for them, they're going to have to come up with their income manually from their savings. And so that's where, again, we have to know what sources of income, if any, do you have the ability to rely upon? Maybe it's rental income from other properties and what have you. Then we need to figure out, what is the type of lifestyle you want to live in retirement? And I've noticed in my career, it's hard for a lot of pre-retirees to pick a budget. Mm-hmm. And so I kind of guide them through it by saying, well, let's just take some quick math. And just to give ourselves even a baseline as to what a retirement budget would look like is, I'll have them figure out, what is your current net take-home pay every time you get a paycheck? So for a lot of you, you get paid every 2 weeks. How much is hitting your checking account every 2 weeks? And then we take that number and we figure out how much that is for the year. And we say, okay, well, right now you're used to living on X amount of dollars per year. That's what, you know, what it feels like to bring that amount of money into your bank account. Most families we work with want to keep their lifestyle the same, at least when they retire. So we'll use that as a benchmark in terms of helping them figure out, how much do you need per month to retire? Then we have to take into consideration things like inflation, right? If today groceries cost $200, in 5 years, they're probably going to cost more than $200. And in 15 years, a heck of a lot more, and so on and so forth. So we need to start to forecast out, not just what things cost today, but what they're going to cost down the road. From there, we're going to take a look at, well, how much of the money you've already saved is yours? And how much of it are you holding on to temporarily for the IRS through taxation? And do you have a strategy to minimize those taxes? Or are you one of the many who's going to voluntarily give away much more than you had to, had you done tax savings strategies? These are all components to helping families figure out, what is that number? Again, I don't mean to dismiss the value of picking the right investments and growing your money over lengthy periods of time. That is still a key component. But if you've always been a do-it-yourself investor, or perhaps you've been working with an accumulation-focused advisor, maybe a broker who's great at the investment side, but not necessarily in tune with things like taxes and income strategies and healthcare, that might be somewhat of a light bulb going off for you that, remember what Brett said? He said we only get one retirement, and it's absolutely critical that we get it right. And so for those of you working with an advisor, perhaps one that you love and who's done great work for you, if they're not necessarily all in on their retirement years, it's not that they're a bad person or a bad advisor, because they're not. It's no different than when we're younger, you know, we start out going to a pediatrician. 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
6: Breaking news this hour from townhall.com. I'm Michael Harrington. Vice President J.D. Vance at this hour is meeting with top Iranian officials as the White House looks to build out the interim deal to end the war in Iran, reached by the two sides last week. Vance is holding talks with the parliamentary speaker and the foreign minister at a Swiss mountainside resort near Lake Lucerne. Mediators from Pakistan and Qatar also in the room. Counting down to the midterm elections now, House Speaker Mike Johnson says he's confident the GOP will hold its majority in November.
7: We've got great candidates, an extraordinary record to run on, a great environment. And meanwhile, the Democrats are going stock raving mad. As you can see, there's an insurgent left has taken over the Democrat Party. The Marxists are taking control. They're openly running as socialists and anti-Semites and everything else. And I really, really like our chances in the fall. I'm convinced we're going to win.
6: All 435 House seats are up this time, as is about one-third of the Senate. Democratic Illinois Governor J.B. Pritzker signed off on a new package of taxes that targets the tech sector.
8: The measures hit digital advertising, cryptocurrency investors, prediction markets, and social media platforms, and are expected to raise more than $800 million a year. Illinois will also become the first state to charge social media companies based on user counts. Legal experts warn the plan could face constitutional challenges, and conservatives argue the taxes single out speech platforms and could chill online expression while tying up businesses in costly court fights. Ken Lorman reporting.
6: Bolivian President Rodrigo Paz has declared a state of emergency to empower the military to remove roadblocks set up by anti-government protests that are strangling some cities. More on these stories at townhall.com.
9: So many people have hired the wrong tax company. 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
10: This afternoon, expect clouds to limit sunshine with a high temperature of 76. Tonight, anticipate periods of rain, some of which may be heavy, increasing the risk of flooding. The low will be around 61. I'm meteorologist Jason Caterina on FM 92.7 and AM 1400. 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
1: 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Welcome back for our next 60 minutes of today's program. It is just past 11 a.m. Eastern Time. It is Saturday, June 20th, 2026. And as we broadcast live via satellite to our 625 AM and FM stations across the USA, well, we are about to kick off the latest preferred travel panel. Mary, who is joining us for today's patriotic PTP, as we like to call it?
2: That's right. We are indeed. And what we have planned with this show that we talked about last hour, between that and all that's coming in just 2 weeks as part of the semi-quincentennial, America's 250 Travel and Patriotism is our focus for today's preferred travel panel. Joining the discussion, we have John LaBarbera, Tunnel to Towers Foundation board member and retired New York City Fire Department battalion chief. We have Catherine Orr, director with Historic Hotels of America and Historic Hotels Worldwide, and John Dichtel, CEO with the American Association for State and Local History.
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1: Well, thank you, everybody.
5: Yeah, thank you.
1: Catherine, good to hear your voice as well. So, we're going to start off this way. Over our 250 years in America, listen, we have so many events shape our history. We'll be talking about those a lot in 2 weeks from now. But we truly have such an amazing country with our faith, diversity, innovations, freedoms. We could go on. Think about landing on the moon, saving the world, and ending World War II, aviation and the automobile. They're just a tiny number of our successes. We have had some horrendous happenings as well. Civil War, Pearl Harbor, Great Depression, certainly 9/11 is a major one that just happened 25 years ago. So, John, I'm going to talk to you from the Tunnel to Towers standpoint. I want you to share with everyone tuned in across the country what the Steel Across America is delivering and how folks can experience it.
3: Sure. Thanks for having Tunnel to Towers. We really appreciate it. Steel Across America is a tour that carries a 16,000-pound piece of steel taken from the ashes of the South Tower, and a specially made truck that opens up from two sides that's going to visit 35 cities, 21 states. On the exhibit are 9/11 first responders, firefighters that were there that day. The folks are welcome to come up, touch the steel, engage with our first responders, and find out what they were doing that day. So we're very proud of that, and we're on a mission to never forget.
1: Yeah, so
2: John,
1: important.
2: It's thank you for that. And for people listening, you can go to t2t.org for all the stops. So we have two Johns here today. So I'm going to John D now. How are you, John Dichtel?
4: I'm doing well, thank you.
2: So the next question is for you. As Tunnel to Towers moves across the country with their exhibit, you have a national network with the American Association for State and Local History with more than 5,000 members. Talk a little with us about the impact you're making on these upcoming celebrations with your footprint.
4: Sure. Thank you for having me. Yeah, it's hard to believe it's only a couple of weeks away. We've been working on plans for almost 10 years since the National Commission was created. Our members, as you said, are all over the country, very small local historical societies and museums, but also medium-sized and very large museums and institutions like Colonial Williamsburg or the Japanese American National Museum in California. So we have all kinds of members, and part of our work as an association has just been trying to get people to be aware of the coming of the 250th and to make some good, solid plans in their communities. And we've also been keeping networks of planning commissions in each of the states connected.
1: John, do you feel we're moving in a really good direction with that? I mean, you could feel the excitement building. Would you agree?
4: Yeah, you can definitely feel the excitement. I think a lot of attention has been focused on what's coming out of Washington, D.C., which is, you know, a big part of it. But our message has been for several years, and I think what we're going to see is that it's really a grassroots experience. People need to and will feel the 250th in their own communities, in their own states. Every state is bringing a different flavor to this. So

0: into the conversation as well. You know, you're not lacking a nationwide footprint either. I'm glad you're here today with us, because Mary and I think that some of the best ways to enjoy our great country is to stay in some of our historic hotels. I believe Historic Hotels of America has around 300 members or so. These properties have hosted some of the most significant moments in American history. Can you give everyone an overview of how Historic Hotels of America will be engaging, you know, in the 250 celebrations?
1: Of course. Well, I think there's two different ways that we're looking at it. First of all, what our members are doing. You know, across the United States, historic hotels are coming up with these immersive, authentic experiences that can turn travelers, you know, stays at their hotels into something very special and memorable that goes along with the memory of this year, the semi-quincentennial. It creates a deeper connection. So someone might want to spend their day exploring Washington, D.C., but then they return to the hotel, such as the Willard Intercontinental, where generations of presidents and leaders have gathered, where Martin Luther King Jr. finished his famous I Have Dreams speech in the lobby there. Julia Ward Howe wrote Battle Hymn of the Republic at that hotel. There's culinary experiences that you can have. So there's all these different ways that you can go out and experience different parts of the United States. But then when you return to the hotel, that that experience continues. It continues to the morning when you have breakfast. It continues to when you explore the resort or hotel where you're staying.
0: Yeah, I agree.
2: Battle
0: on that.
2: Hymn of the Republic. Boy, when you say it, like, I mean, dude, you just don't think of these things. Yeah.
0: So if I go back to John La Barbara right now, is there a place in the country right now where you've been that just really has left you in awe from a historical standpoint?
3: A number of areas of the country. I just stayed at the Willard Hotel for 4 days. We had an event there, the MMA fights, where New York City firefighters escorted the fighters out with Medal of Honor winners. So I spent 4 days at the Willard Hotel. It was just very historical. Came back from Texarkana, where our podium was set up for me to MC the event. One side of my foot was Texas, and one side of my foot was Arkansas.
0: That's a good area of the country. I know what you're talking about. John, listen, I don't mean to interrupt you, and I apologize. The reason we love the Preferred Travel Panel is we do have three segments of the show to do this in. We are coming up on a hard break, so unfortunately I have to toss things back to Bobby down there in Dallas at our Network Command Center. So just want the panel to stay right where you are. We'll continue this discussion when we come back, and we'll certainly expand it. Folks, want you also to stay right where you are. The show, really, we're into hour two, but we've got two more segments of today's Preferred Travel Panel coming. We will be back in 3 minutes, and we look forward to having you here with us.
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0: Father's Day is coming, everyone, and this opportunity that we're offering for the man in your life will absolutely make a Father's Day gift that you're going to talk about for years. Whether it's this October in the Southern Med or July 2027 in the Baltic and North Sea, you can book to travel with Mary and me for a 12-day cruise this October aboard Regent Seven Seas' newest ship, that's Seven Seas Grandeur, from Malta to Athens, or for 14 days in July 2027 from Copenhagen to London aboard their second newest ship, that's Seven Seas Splendor. 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You'll see a banner for each cruise at the top of the homepage. 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Then you're on your way to traveling with us. 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Why not make it a happy Father's Day in your house? And then it's all aboard for all of us.
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6: Now back to today's Preferred Travel Panel. Staying with us on the show hotline, we have John LaBarbera, Catherine Orr, and John Dichtel.
5: All right. I'm going to start off the G block with John Dichtel. I know we just finished last segment. We had John LaBarbera. He was standing there in Texarkana between the two states. So first, I want to share with everybody here that in 2 weeks from today, Mary and I and RJ, we're going to be broadcasting this program live from the Intrepid here in New York City. When we're live, you know, for all the America 250 and Sail 250 celebrations that will be happening, both directly in the front of us in the Hudson River and above us, since we're told about 200 planes will be flying that day. All the ships, the Blue Angels will be there when we're on live. It's going to be a major event. Another major theme that you all champion at the American Association for State and Local History, it's the power of place. So Catherine spoke about ways to celebrate with the historic hotels last segment. How, John, does grounding history in brick-and-mortar spaces like museums and historical societies help Americans connect with the past, you know, in a way that textbooks or even digital media simply can't?
7: Yeah, that's a great question. There is something incredibly authentic about being in a museum or at a historic site that has the actual artifacts, the actual paper records, or is the site of, you know, some historic battle or event, or where leaders met or the community came together. You know, being in that place, actually being able to touch those documents, or being separated from them by a little bit of glass, there's nothing that can duplicate that feeling.
6: You know, I love the theme of this panel here today, because the common theme among all three of you, it's quite a cross-section, but there's just a national theme here that you're all affecting and influencing and celebrating in your own ways across the country. Catherine, we see the data. We can share that Americans are traveling in droves to historic destinations for America's 250. We just talked about the Willard last segment. Of course, D.C. is going to get a lot of attention, as John alluded to as well. But you've got the Hollywood Roosevelt Hotel in Los Angeles. You've got a lot of hotels across the country participating. Can you give us a few specific examples of some of the unique ways some of these hotels are participating to bring American history to life this summer?
8: Sure. So, you know, a lot of people want to beat the crowds, and so they're not looking to go to someplace like New York City or Washington, D.C., and there are plenty of regional experiences and smaller destinations that you can go to still get that America 250 experience. So instead of focusing on major cities, you know, you can look at places like French Lick, Indiana, with the historic French Lick Resort, where they're going to have the largest fireworks show that they've ever put on. They've got a drone performance as well, and they're collaborating with a local museum to connect visitors with the museum exhibit about the United States history. You can go to Eaglesmere, Pennsylvania, where the Eaglesmere Inn sponsored a bell. That's part of Pennsylvania's Bells Across America campaign. So the key is to think beyond the headline destinations. And, you know, this is true now. It's been true for past anniversary events for the U.S. You know, even out west during the centennial, people were having celebrations when they had newly joined the United States. And today, even places in California, Hayes Mansion in San Jose, the historic hotel as well, they're having a 1776 treasure hunt. So it's not something that you have to do in the East Coast. It's definitely
6: exactly.
5: Well, that's it,
6: yeah,
5: it's
6: I
5: very
6: think that's
5: important.
6: An important distinction.
5: Now, clearly, the original 13 states is why it's so heavy here, but the entire country
6: it's
5: is
6: about
5: celebrating.
6: The whole country,
5: even the folks in Hawaii and Alaska that we were. This show's being heard right now there as well. So, all right, so Catherine, thank you for that. I appreciate that. I'm going to go back to John LaBarbera for this. You know, when you were on with us back in September, I think it was 2022. Now we all spoke about how important it is to continue civic learning and remembrance for the youth of America. We were discussing how the mobile unit, Never Forget from Tunnel to Towers, travels the country and does just that. But can you talk about the impact that the mobile unit is having as it travels the nation?
9: It's so impactful to get around the country, especially to areas where folks will not get to New York to see the 9/11 Museum. We have the guides there that responded to 9/11. We have pieces of fire trucks, pieces of the Trade Center, radio transmissions of our firefighters that are no longer with us. It's historical. It's something that the people, when they do leave it, it's a 53-foot tractor trailer. It opens up to about 1,200 square feet, where we tell the story of 9/11 at the first two-thirds of the exhibit, and then the last third, we tell the story of our foundation, Stephen Siller, what he did on that fateful day with the run through the tunnel to the tower. So it's very impactful, especially talking to 9/11 first responders. It's amazing.
6: Yeah. Now, John, that goes on all year round. That's not just for the 25th anniversary year, but is that also going on the same tour as Steel America, or is it on a different schedule?
9: It will go with the Steel.
6: Okay.
9: It's the logistics. It opens up.
6: Yeah.
9: It's a big truck that opens up, but wherever we could get it, we get it, and people love it. It's history with the transmissions. It brings you to that day.
6: All right. Thank you. All right. The next question is for all three of you. When the fireworks end and the 250th year wraps up, what's a permanent anchor that you would like to see left behind? Is it better educated students of our country? Is it a stronger historical preservation? And when it comes to the preservation laws, is it better care for our nation's vets? Anything that comes to your top of mind? John Dichtel.
7: Yeah, well, it won't be July 5th or 4th when the fireworks end. You know, these events are going to continue throughout the year. July 8th, there's going to be a national reading of the Declaration of Independence in communities across the entire continent, organized by folks in Hawaii, by the way. But the single thing that I would hope for, and I think a lot of our members are hoping for, is that people realize how important this gift of democracy is, that it's something every generation is called upon, some more than others, to protect and defend. And I don't just mean in foreign wars, that's an important way, but also protecting voting rights and the institutions of democracy, that
6: protecting,
7: you know, freedom of the press and all of that.
6: Okay.
7: So
5: it's
7: really
5: such
7: a year of reckoning and realizing what it takes.
6: All right. Thank you. Catherine?
8: Yeah, so I think, you know, we've said the word generation or generational quite a bit in this conversation already. And I think what historic hotels hope people will take with them from this year is this connection to generations that have passed through historic hotels, and how we are now, you know, using historic hotels and visiting historic hotels. And there's going to be a legacy of that, just as we were the future visitors back in the day. And I think historic hotels hope that what experiences they can give to people, bringing parents and children and grandparents together, you know, they can really carry on that memory with them as part of the
5: year. John LaBarber, what do you say?
9: Education of future generations is critical. Right now, our latest program is taking homeless veterans off the streets. We are currently in 20 different areas of the country taking veterans off the streets with their children. So it's very important that we remember that there's homelessness out there, especially with our veterans. And
5: well, God bless you, what you're doing there. Mm-hmm. Catherine, really quick, I need about a 30-second answer on this. You know, listen, unfortunately, I don't remember a lot about the bicentennial just because of my age, but I know, I'm told you, your master thesis in college observed how Americans celebrated the centennial anniversary in 1876. Can you give us like a 25-second answer on that?
8: Yeah, so I think, you know, what's relevant is Americans traveled extensively to the 1876 centennial. At that time, the primary destination was the Centennial Exposition in Philadelphia, Pennsylvania. So, you know, this year, really Washington, D.C. is the national focal point for this event. But 100 years, it was Philadelphia. Over 10 million people visited, and they traveled by horse-drawn carriage, by steamboat.
5: All right, Catherine, all right, we're going to hold you right there for that panel. We're coming up on a heartbreak again. You hear the music coming. We're going to go rapid fire next. Folks, as we take you into this bottom of the hour break so our local stations can update you, deals of the week, listener emails are still ahead. But next, as I just said, happening live, rapid fire.
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with SRN News. I'm Michael Harrington in Washington. Vice President J.D. Vance and top representatives of Iran are meeting together in Geneva today. The reason? To try and flesh out that interim deal to end the war in Iran reached by the two sides last week. The U.S. side is looking to get Iran locked into negotiations over its nuclear program amid concerns it may be used for military purposes, which Iran denies. Vance also wants to push Tehran to commit to keeping open the Strait of Hormuz. Shohei Ohtani is a father again. The L.A. Dodgers superstar shared the news on his Instagram account.

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2: This afternoon will bring cloudy skies with a high temperature of 76. Tonight, expect periods of rain, some heavy at times, which could lead to flooding. The low will be around 61. I'm meteorologist Jason Caterina on FM 92.7 and AM 1400. 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
2: All right, John, Catherine, and John, thanks again for being our featured guests for today's preferred travel panel.
1: Yeah, absolutely appreciate that. We've added a nice patriotic theme. All right, rapid fire is pretty straightforward. Mary and I, we're going to throw in a topic. We want you to share the first thing you think of without hesitating, all right? So I'll start off this way. Last hour in the B block for our Chief Travel Leader segment, I asked Robert Gallagher this question. I'm going to ask all of you now. What's the most important gift to the world that the travel sector of our country has given to the planet? Catherine?
3: Experiences that you can't get at home. New things to do, new ways to see the world.
1: John LaBarbera?
3: Absolutely.
4: Sharing local histories of our great country, and there's so many of them.
1: John Dichtel?
5: I would say getting to know other people in other places. They're mostly just like we are.
2: That's all very good answers. We're seeing that with FIFA and all the international fans. Yeah. All right. So think food, because I always think food when I'm celebrating Independence Day. What's your favorite food to celebrate? Americana food. Well, I guess it could be just favorite food. Favorite food to celebrate Independence Day. John D.
5: I'll go with corn on the cob. I think it kind of surprises and horrifies people from other countries until they try it.
2: Agree. That's very American. Yep. John L.
4: Ribs, spare ribs.
1: Roberts. I think for Father's Day tomorrow, that's what we're having. At least I hope so. We'll have to see what my sons are doing.
2: Catherine?
3: Oh, absolutely. A hot dog with ketchup. That's my go-to.
1: Now, you know, Catherine, you've probably, some people around the country are like, oh, my God, that's like sacrilegious because they want mustard only. But I'm right there with you. I like that. I'm good with that. All right. So what's the most welcoming thing about coming home to America after traveling abroad? Catherine?
3: Oh, the most wonderful thing, my family. Yeah, seeing my family, coming home to my dog and my loved ones. Absolutely.
1: John Dichtel?
5: Everything's easy. The language is easy. You know what to expect. Just don't have to think as much as you do on a vacation.
1: That's also a good answer. John LaBarbera, they set you up. What do you say?
4: Yeah, seeing and rejoining my six beautiful grandchildren.
2: Oh, lovely. Lovely, John.
1: Very nice.
2: All right. So think about the character of the United States, the personality, the values, whatever you want of the United States, innovation, resilience, generosity. What do you think is America's truest superpower if you had to describe it in one word? John LaBarbera.
4: Resiliency.
2: Okay. John Dichtel?
5: Forward thinking.
2: Catherine?
3: Yeah, I agree with both of those answers so far, but I would say it as optimism. I think we're very optimistic people.
2: Agree. That's very true.
1: All right, now we'll talk a little bit about, get a little personal with all of you. So where will you be celebrating America's 250 on July 4th, and why? John Dichtel?
5: Well, I live in Nashville, Tennessee, and I will be here. We'll have an incredible fireworks show, one of the largest in the country, and incredible country music stars lined up. With family here.
1: John LaBarbera.
4: The New Jersey Shore with my family and friends. Something that we really look forward to.
2: I grew up there, John. Have a fantastic time.
1: Love that.
2: That sounds great.
1: Catherine, you got a topic. Where are you going?
3: Yeah, I'll be in Alexandria, Virginia. That's where I'm based. We'll probably be doing something in Old Town Alexandria, just watching the madness from across the river.
1: Mary and I have spent many times, we lived in that area, loved that area down there on King Street. So, all right, most important person in American history from the past and now, Catherine?
3: Oh, what a question. The most important person.
1: This is our last question, probably.
2: Maybe someone you'd want to have dinner with.
3: Frederick Douglass.
1: Okay. And current?
3: Current, I mean, in terms of influence, maybe Taylor Swift.
1: Okay. All right. Fine. All right, yeah. John LaBarbera.
4: Past Abraham Lincoln, current Donald Trump, our president.
1: Yeah, I'm agreeing with both on that. That can't wait. All right, John Dichtel.
5: I'm going to agree on Abraham Lincoln. I don't think anyone else could have handled the Civil War as he did, and he connected it back to the American Revolution and our founding ideals out of the Declaration of Independence and realized it was a fight that was continuing from the American Revolution, so definitely Abraham Lincoln. And I just can't pick anyone today. I don't think there is a single person. I just don't believe in the great man theory of history.
1: All right, well, listen, you know what? That's okay. It is rapid fire. You could say, hey, listen, pass. Unfortunately, that's going to be, that's how we're going to end
2: it. We don't have phone a friend.
1: But, no, we don't have phone a friend on this. But, all right, well, listen, we thank all of you for being part of today's national broadcast. A very important segment. We wanted to do this as we lead into the July 4th America 250. So we appreciate that. Hope all of you have a great weekend. Happy Father's Day, obviously, to the two Johns. Appreciate you being part of today's Preferred Travel Panel.
4: Thank you.
5: Wonderful
3: Thanks
5: to be
3: so
5: here.
3: Thanks so much.
2: Yeah, thank you all. Take care. Enjoy the weekend. All right. Well, in about 10 minutes, Robert and I will get to some of the emails sent in to us. And Rudy's going to join the show for the first time this hour. And he is going to share some travel deals of the week with all of you. So you are not going to want to miss that.
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1: 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There's no annual fee for the card the first year. Here's another act now where it's gone quickly deal. This one is from Turkish Airlines, which, by the way, has the largest airline network in the world. And as far as the United States goes, it flies to and from 14 cities in the U.S. If you've got some international travel on your mind, you might want to check out Turkish Airlines this weekend, specifically on Sunday, because the airline will let you earn 5 miles in its frequent flyer program for every itinerary you purchase on Sunday, this weekend Sunday. I know this is an offering that will appeal to a small number only of our listeners, but I'd hate to have you miss out on this lucrative mileage earning opportunity if it fits your plans. Now, Southwest Airlines, as you may know, is morphing into an airline that resembles its largest competitors, and it's joined the status match game. That's where one airline will match your elite membership in another airline's frequent flyer program. Right now, Southwest will give you an A-list status if you're gold on American, silver on Delta or United. Alaska and JetBlue frequent flyers can also match. If you're a level above all the aforementioned, Southwest will grant you A-level preferred status. The perks aren't bad. Southwest will grant you A-level preferred status which will get you free seat selection, 100% bonus on miles flown, two free bags, same day standby, even on basic fares, and more. You'll have 120 days to fly Southwest round trip three times to achieve A-level status, six round trips for A-level preferred within those 120 days. Then you get that status on Southwest for years. Not a bad deal. You should also check your credit cards and see if they have some transfer opportunities. It'll give you more points on hotel frequent guest points or whatever. Well, there you go. A few deals to save you some money or boost your airline status on, at least in one case, Southwest. Stick around. We'll be right back.
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5: 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The Winter Fortress, the epic mission to sabotage Hitler's atomic bomb, is a 2016 book by Neil Bascom. It tells the harrowing story of Norwegian commandos who attacked the German site at Wehrmacht in World War II. It was the Nazis' only plant for the mass production of heavy water, on which they had placed their primary bet to produce atomic weapons during World War II. I wish it had been converted to the film that it was optioned to be, because it would have been a shortcut for those who don't understand why Donald Trump is singularly focused on ensuring the Islamic Republic of Iran cannot make or buy a nuclear weapon. Trump is motivated by a conviction similar to that held by Churchill and FDR. They knew Hitler would use any weapon he could obtain, even as Trump and Netanyahu know the fanatics in Iran would use any weapon they could build or buy. Did we achieve enough to end the Iranian regime's nuclear program? Time will tell. The threat has existed for two decades now. Bravo to Trump for his orders to start destroying it. I'm Hugh Hewitt.
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7: 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He's written, I enjoyed the open road segment on Route 66 today. A road trip even more interesting is the Lincoln Highway. It runs coast to coast and comes through Pittsburgh. Well, Bruce, we always appreciate when our listeners share things like this with us. Folks, he, of course, is talking about last week's show and RJ's open road segment. Now, Bruce, you may find this interesting. We've been working on a segment for the Lincoln Highway for about a month or so now. I believe it's scheduled to be part of the open road with RJ during our July 18th broadcast ahead. So stay tuned for that. No question, Route 66 gets a lot more attention. But the Lincoln Highway, it was the first transcontinental road in the U.S. It dates back to 1913 with America's 250 ahead. Driving that road is absolutely part of American history. It begins here in New York City at Broadway and 42nd, which is Times Square. It takes you all the way out to San Francisco, 3,400 miles or so, ending at the unmistakable museum, the Legion of Honor, in Lincoln Park.
8: That's right. And, you know, the Lincoln Highway actually shares a connection to the Indianapolis Motor Speedway in Miami Beach because of Carl Fisher. But, you know, Bruce, since we're going to share more in the show next month, I'm not going to go too much deeper, but I do want to point out something that's really great for travelers. If you road trip the entire Lincoln Highway and you document your travels, the Lincoln Highway Association will send you a certificate of achievement along with a commemorative pin. 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And you can connect with those folks at LincolnHighwayAssociation.org.
7: That's, I like that's fun.
8: Just check it out. Yeah,
7: go do it and you get yourself a little commemorative.
8: Exactly, I think that's great.
7: 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She's written, our family's doing a road trip to celebrate America's 250. I wonder if she's going to be riding a little bit of the Lincoln Highway there. We'll see. We put four states in a hat and Nevada won. We're leaving July 6th, returning July 14th. We figure we'll have at least 5 good days to see and do so much in Nevada. I remember hearing you broadcast from Las Vegas a few years ago. Where can I find that show? And can you pass along maybe a dozen suggestions for us to consider?
8: Big state. Okay, we'll try.
7: Listen, Delene, you know, the timing of your email is great. If you heard hour one today, we had the CEO of Travel Nevada on the Destination Spotlight segment. If you didn't hear it for some reason, it'll be posted after this show is done, probably by about 2 p.m. Eastern time today. That's a good place to start. The big Let's Go America Tour Las Vegas you're referring to occurred at Wynn Las Vegas. You can find that in all the things we covered on our website. Just look under the Let's Go America Tour section. You'll find it right beneath the travel polls on the homepage. Most travelers, I think, Mary, they think Vegas or Reno when they think about it, right?
8: Mm-hmm.
7: We get that. It's for good reason. Don't sleep on Lake Tahoe, Delene. It's a beautiful part of our country. And as I said earlier with Raphael, it'll give you a very different Nevada experience. So Mary loves the Sphere in Las Vegas. So see what's happening when you're there. Get tickets in advance. Otherwise, you won't be going. Hoover Dam is certainly a must, I would say, Mary. Red Rock Canyon, stunning. It's worth a visit.
8: Yeah, every time I go to Vegas, I always go out to Hoover Dam on Lake Mead. I just really enjoy it. And I also, you know, you can get to the West Rim with the glass skywalk of the Grand Canyon in just 2 hours from Vegas. But, Delene, some of our best travels have been road trips with our son. So this sounds like it's going to be really special for you and your family. And I love that you're getting out, going around the country and celebrating the 250th. Robert, you know, we also enjoyed driving a Lamborghini and Aston Martin around the Las Vegas Speedway.
7: That was great.
8: I can't say enough about the team at Dream Racing. I would recommend you look into that. They'll take good care of you. And, you know, I would assume you're going to spend at least a couple of days in Vegas. You just really, I think, need two. But again, there's a lot to do out and around that area. And with all the news about aliens and UFOs, maybe your family would enjoy traveling past Area 51 on the extraterrestrial highway. You can't get into it. It's closed to the public, but you can see it on the perimeter. And there's some novelty souvenir shops and fun things to do along the way. Very limited gas stations, though. So make sure you are aware of that. And Great Basin National Park, Robert, right? That's also another gem.
7: Oh, you don't forget that.
8: No, right. Oh. And of course, you've got Lehman Caves. If it's too hot when you visit, those Lehman Caves will keep you cool. Some people consider them among the most beautiful caves in the country. So I wouldn't miss that. And I don't know if you want to golf or if a resort pool is important to you, but there are other things we could suggest. However, I think the biggest part of the trip is you're going to spend time with your family out on the road in our country. I think you're going to happen upon wonderful places in Nevada, wherever you go.
7: Yeah, I would say that. Lehman human caves, I mean, there's no question it's going to keep you cool. In July, in Nevada, I would say it's going to be. Well, look, I'm looking at the email right now, Mary, from Rosanna, who listens to us in Mesa. That's our Phoenix affiliate, AM 960 KKNT Radio. But because the show is winding down, Rosanna, I'm going to hold your email. You're talking about Marriott, and I know you want some information on hotels, and we can see to patronize and so forth, but we're going to hold this for another show because we don't want to run out of time. So with that, I'm going to say for all of you out there, if you have a travel question, travel comment you want to share with us, please do so. 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Bruce, Delene, thank you very much. Appreciate that today. Roseanne, I'm sorry we didn't get to your email. We will in a future show. And until we are back with you next Saturday, June 27th at 10 a.m. Eastern Time, special thanks to all the guests who appear on the show today with Mary, May, and Rudy. 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
11: Breaking news this hour from townhall.com. I'm Michael Harrington. Vice President J.D. Vance has met with top Iranian officials today as the White House looks to build up that interim deal to end the war in Iran reached by the two sides last week. They have 60 days to do it. Vance met today with Iran's top negotiators at a Swiss mountainside resort near Lake Lucerne. Mediators from Pakistan and Qatar were in the room as well. Florida Republican Senator Rick Scott says he is aligned with President Trump in getting FISA tweaked and passed in the Senate, as long as the Save America Act goes through as well.
12: I want what he wants. I think we need to extend the FISA. Now, we have to make some changes to make sure they stop surveilling Americans. I've been surveilled under the Biden administration after January 6th. They stole my tax return. And then during Clinton years, I fought Hillary Care, so Clinton targeted my company. So if they can target me, running a big company and being a U.S. senator, they can target anybody.
11: He spoke to the Salem Radio Network. Visitors to one American attraction are being warned.
13: It could get dangerously hot at the Grand Canyon this coming week. The National Park Service says earlier this month, two hikers appear to have died on the Grand Canyon's North Kaibab Trail from heat-related illness. A third hiker died days earlier along the South Kaibab Trail after becoming ill from the heat. Now the National Weather Service has issued an extreme heat watch at Grand Canyon National Park from midday Monday through Tuesday, forecasting temperatures that could reach 110 degrees at the low-elevation Phantom Ranch. Park officials say temperatures at the bottom of the canyon are often 20 to 25 degrees hotter than temperatures at the rim. I'm Donna Warder.
11: British Prime Minister Keir Starmer facing a crucial decision, step down or fight a leadership challenge from Labour Party rival Andy Burnham. Word is he's thinking it over this weekend and will let everybody know what he plans to do tomorrow. More on these stories at townhall.com.
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15: This afternoon will bring cloudy skies with a high temperature of 76. Tonight, expect periods of rain, some heavy at times, which could lead to flooding. The low will be around 61. I'm meteorologist Jason Caterina on FM 92.7 and AM 1400. 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
20: Good morning and good afternoon, folks. Welcome to The Gold Show. I am your illustrious host, Michael Hayes. My good friends call me Precious Mike. And why do they call me Precious Mike? Well, we're going to be talking about a lot of things that relate to precious metals, specifically gold, silver, lump in that group, palladium, platinum, the list goes on and on. Jot this number down. This is a toll-free call for you to my good friends at the Reagan Gold Group. They are sponsoring this show. You can reach them during the show, during commercial breaks, after the show at 888-351-8999. That number again to jot down is 888-351-8999. During this show, I'm going to be sharing with you a lot of facts, a lot of knowledge. Hopefully, I'm going to be imparting some wisdom, bringing in history, what we're dealing with in the geopolitical world these days, and maybe where things are going in the future and how that relates to the price of gold, gold in general, how that relates to you, your retirement, your nest egg, things that you have been working on. If during the show you feel stimulated, if you feel nudged, if you feel pushed into a direction where you want to see where gold fits into your life in this equation of protecting yourself, safeguarding yourself, hedging your retirement, physically owning gold, I suggest going to mygoldquiz.com. It's a very, very simple quiz that we have ready for you. Four or five questions that will enable you to come to the conclusion whether you should actually reach out to Reagan Gold and actually own the shiny stuff, the physical stuff. So without further ado, let's dive into the first section or first segment of this show. It's going to be four segments in total. I always like to lead by talking about gold and basically telling you what it is. What is gold? Where did it come from? Why is it here? Why is it important? Why was it at one point in time banned by the federal government, the U.S. government? At one point in time, it was illegal, if you can believe this, illegal to own gold. And Mother Earth, God himself, produced it for us. And they said, no, no, you cannot own it. But they did. And it's now coming full circle because more and more banks and central governments are owning gold. So let's break down what gold is, where it came from, and how that relates to this concept of money. Money, money, money, money, money. So some of you may not know, but billions of years ago, a event occurred in our universe called a supernova. A supernova is when a star explodes. So that beautiful, shiny object in the sky is a star that at one point in time exploded. And when it exploded, that explosion scattered precious metals, precious minerals across the universe. And here on our planet, there were deposits of gold. Gold is made, some would say, by God himself. The universe, Mother Earth, it's not man-made. You can't take a bunch of different elements and minerals and chemicals and create gold. They're deposited throughout the planet, which makes them extremely rare, extremely hard to mine. So some would actually say gold is God's money. It cannot be replicated. It cannot be printed out of thin air. Like the currency that we have in our wallets, in our purses that we carry around and we exchange for goods and services. So gold is extremely rare. And by virtue of it being very rare, there's only so much of it, it's extremely hard to mine, it holds its value. It doesn't rot, it doesn't decay, it doesn't even tarnish. Literally, if you have polished gold sitting in your drawer for 5,000 years, it'll never tarnish. So some people would say it's special. It's rare. It's precious. A precious metal. Do you own any? That's going to be the theme of this show. Do you physically own gold? And if you don't, should you? Let's talk about money versus currency. The federal government, the U.S. Treasury, has instilled in our brains that the paper money that they create is actually money. But those in the gold industry, those that actually own gold, will chuckle at that statement and will tell you otherwise, that the paper that we carry

0: You're giving up that freedom in exchange for IOUs. Now let's talk about the IOU and what's happened to it since the 30s. A lot of people don't realize this, but the U.S. dollar has lost 96% of its intrinsic value since its creation. And it's done so by the U.S. Treasury. It's been done so by the federal government. It's been done so by design. It's happening right underneath our noses. And a counterbalance to that, a hedge to that, is owning physical gold. So those of you that are sitting on a nest egg, you could have $100,000, $200,000, $1 million, $10 million sitting in your retirement account, pegged to a financial system that a lot of people will say is rigged. BlackRock owns trillions of dollars of stocks. BlackRock owns trillions of dollars of single-family residential homes across the country that they're buying and turning into rentals. They, you know, at the end of the day, they want everyone to be a renter. They don't want you to own. They want everything. They don't want you to have anything. They want you to have this false illusion that gold is an unnecessary thing. It's jewelry. It should just simply be hanging around your neck. Well, my good friends at the Golden at Reagan Gold Group at 888-351-8999 think otherwise. They think, as I do, that you should actually diversify your portfolio, diversify the cash that you have in your hand, the cash that you may have sitting in the bank collecting less than 1% interest. How's that 1% interest treating you, Sam, Tim, Barbara? If you're earning no interest, what is the point of going to work, exchanging your time for money that is worthless, nothing more than an IOU, to turn around and give it to a corrupt banking system that's going to pay you 0.5%? Is that half a percent keeping up with inflation? And don't get me started with inflation. We'll talk about inflation in the second segment of the show. So what do? You diversify. I mean, it doesn't take a PhD for you to go online and literally do some basic research. Just check and see what gold has done performance-wise in the last 20 years. Would you be surprised that the value of gold has gone up 610% in the last 20 years? And a simple analogy is this. Imagine you actually purchased a gold coin 20 years ago and you buried it in a drawer. 20 years later, you opened that drawer and you pulled it out and you said, oh my God, honey, I forgot I had this gold coin. I wonder how much it's worth. Now, imagine in that drawer, you had a $100 bill and you forgot you had that $100 bill sitting in the drawer. And you said to yourself, oh my God, I found a $100 bill. Now, ask yourself this question. Is that $100 bill still worth $100? When the price of gas has gone up from $1 to $9 a gallon in places in California, that gold coin may have gone up $2,000, $3,000, $4,000 for just the value of that coin. So this show is about empowering you with information that will allow you to make a very simple decision, a simple choice. Calling Reagan Gold at 888-351-8999. And begging this very simple question. I want to own gold. I want to own physical gold. If the economy goes to hell in a handbasket, which it probably will, if inflation continues to go up, which it probably will, safeguard yourself, your family, and your retirement by owning physical gold by calling 888-351-8999. I'm going to go into a commercial break with a very simple question. If you owned physical gold, would that give you peace of mind in your hands, in your safe, in a box, buried in your closet? If the answer is yes, do the right thing and call my friends at Reagan Gold at 888-351-8999. I'm going to take a commercial break and we'll be right back.
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1: Folks, welcome back to The Gold Show. I am your host, your illustrious host, as some would say, Precious Mike, Michael Hayes. My friends call me Precious Mike, and hopefully throughout the show, weeks of hearing the show, hopefully the knowledge that I'm imparting to you, facts that you could simply validate, you can confirm on your own by doing simple Google searches. You would consider me your ally. You would consider me your friend. Hopefully some of you are sitting at home right now enjoying your third or fourth cup of coffee. Maybe it's East Coast and you're having lunch, or you're at home having right now what I would hope is a glass of wine or maybe an ice cold beer. Ice cold Budweiser would never do any harm. Remember, my friends at Reagan Gold Group are standing by. They want to talk to you about the process of owning gold. And I think it's very important for me to explain to you how you accomplish that fact, because it seems daunting. A lot of people think, well, I need to get in the car and I need to go to the wrong side of town, on the other side of the train tracks where a lot of weird stuff happens, and I need to go into a pawn shop to buy gold. And I don't know if I want to do that. I don't trust the process. Well, the process with Reagan Gold, and they're specialists. They've been doing this for a long time. Their wheelhouse is gold. They will walk you through the process of buying gold. So, John, if you're sitting at home and you have, for example, $25,000 in cash just sitting around doing nothing, just accumulating dust, it's not working for you. It's not making life better other than you saying to yourself, well, I got a stack of money in the corner over there. You can pick up the phone and call 888-351-8999. And my good friends at Reagan Gold will sell you physical gold, gold coins. And you can start doing this thing called stacking. Stacking. What is stacking, Precious Mike? What does that mean? Well, you buy one gold coin, and then you buy a second gold coin, and you stack one on top of another. And over time, you just stack gold. You're accumulating gold like a chipmunk, right? Like a chipmunk. You have little acorns in your mouth, and it's getting bigger and bigger. And I'm giving you an analogy. It's getting bigger and bigger and bigger. And then you look back and you're like, oh my God, I have stacks and stacks and stacks and stacks of gold coins. And no one needs to know. No one needs to know. Your kids don't need to know. Your spouse doesn't need to know. You're just doing it on your own because you're trying to create a safe haven. You're trying to safeguard yourself and your family and your children's family. You're trying to create a legacy. I mean, can you imagine if your great, great, great, great ancestors left you a jar of gold coins? Literally, they gave you a map and they said, go by this tree next to a rock by a river and dig 2 feet down, and there is a jar of gold coins waiting for you. They've been stacking for you. And then you open it up and it's worth millions and millions and millions of dollars. That's called gold accumulation. You're stacking. So if you have $25,000 in cash laying around, call 888-351-8999 and ask Reagan Gold to send you physical gold. And you'll be blown away. Within a week or less, you will have literally a FedEx truck at your door delivering you physical gold. You pull out a razor blade, you cut the box open, and you pull out gold, physical gold. Now, what do you do with it? What do you do with it, Precious Mike? You keep it. It's a store of value. It's a store of value. What does store of value mean? Well, unlike the U.S. dollar that has lost 96% of its total value since its creation, gold has increased in value. See, it keeps its value. It doesn't matter if you're Egyptian 5,000 years ago. Sometimes I wish I was Egyptian. Why couldn't my ancestors be Egyptians and have left me gold? Because that's what they were using back in the day. And the gold back then is the same gold now. The gold that they mined 5,000 years ago will be the same gold that will be mined 5,000 years into the future. So if you draw this line, history, where you are today and where we will be heading in the future, you can come to this realization, you can come to this conclusion that gold isn't going anywhere. And if you don't own any, you might be screwing yourself. I shouldn't say that, but you might be hurting yourself. You might be doing yourself a disfavor. So why not diversify? Why not take a little cash and own some gold? If you have an IRA at home, if you have a 401k like a lot of us do, a 401(3b), a Swift savings account, that's called slavery. It's forced. It's forced upon you. And then they tell you, you can't touch it without paying major taxes. You can't take it out until you're retired. And then when you retire, you're old. Your bones ache. You have inflammation. You have cognitive issues. You can't even remember your wife's name. And then what? Then you enjoy retirement? So how about diversifying? So with one phone call to Reagan Gold at 888-351-8999, the specialist will talk to you about doing a conversion where you take a small portion. No one's telling you to liquidate everything you have and dump it all into gold. If anyone tells you that, run. Run. Because they're shysters. Because they're maybe up to no good. This is about diversification. This is about creating a safe haven. This is about safeguarding your nest egg. So let's say you're listening to this show. Ted, I know you're listening to this show. Timothy, Richard, Pamela, I know there's a Pamela out there listening to this. I'm having a conversation with you. If you have $500,000 sitting in your retirement and it's tied to stocks and bonds and currencies and it's voodoo, someone's managing it for you. They're making money when it's going up and they're making money when it goes down. But when it goes down, you're losing money, right? Right? So why not take a percentage of it? Take 10%, take 20%, take 30% and diversify. My good friends at Reagan Gold will help you open up a self-directed IRA. Listen to what I just said. Self-directed. Self. S-E-L-F. That means you. You own it, not them. It's in your control, not them. 24/7 access to a self-directed IRA that will be used to purchase physical gold. Guys, I'm talking about 0.99999, like pure gold bars that you will own in a vault that's segregated your own area that you can access 24/7, that you could physically get in the car and drive to the vault. There's vaults all across the country. A lot of people don't know this. They're insured up to $1 billion by Lloyd's of London, the oldest insurer on planet Earth. So on Sunday, instead of going to church, you could go to church and then you can go to the vault. Imagine that. You go to church to talk to the good Lord. And then you go to the vault and then you go talk to the gold that the good Lord created. And it's yours. It never tarnishes. It's shiny all the time. Sit down, have a conversation with it. Have peace of mind knowing that you are doing what central banks are doing now. This is going to be a lead into the next segment. What are central banks doing right now? They're stacking, baby. They're buying gold. They are hoarding gold. And I'm going to get into the numbers in the next segment. So you have to ask yourself this question. If central banks across the world are buying gold, why aren't you? Why aren't you, Ted? Why aren't you, AJ? Why aren't you doing what they're doing? Because they have a spell on you. They're making you work 40, 50 hours to get by. 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
5: With SRN News, I'm Michael Harrington in Washington. Vice President J.D. Vance met with top Iranian officials at the White House, as the White House, looks to build out the interim deal that will hopefully end the war in Iran, reached by the two sides last week. Vance met today in Geneva, Switzerland, with Tehran's top negotiators. Qatar and Pakistan were also in the room, serving as mediators. British Prime Minister Keir Starmer may be on the way out. He's facing a crucial decision to step down or fight a leadership challenge from Labour Party rival Andy Burnham. Starmer has vowed to stay, but pressure is mounting. His colleagues believe his time is up. Expectations are growing that he will announce as early as tomorrow a timetable for his resignation. Burnham, recently elected as a lawmaker, is now in a position to challenge Starmer. Discontent has been building due to Starmer's struggles with economic growth and with public services. This is SRN News.
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8: This afternoon will bring cloudy skies with a high temperature of 76. Tonight, expect periods of rain, some heavy at times, which could lead to flooding. The low will be around 61. I'm meteorologist Jason Caterina on FM 92.7 and AM 1400. 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
1: Folks, welcome back to The Gold Show. I am your host, Michael Hayes. My good friends call me Precious Mike. Hopefully you're going to know me as Precious. I haven't said it, but when you do call Reagan Gold, please tell them that Precious Mike sent you. It's very important for me. It's important for the success of this show. It would mean the world to me. I know it may sound silly that you're gonna know me as Precious Mike, but I'm talking about precious gold. I'm talking about precious silver. I'm talking about precious metals. I'm talking about things that you may not own, things that you may want to own. Maybe it's been in your mind to diversify. Maybe you want to safeguard your retirement. But you don't know how to go about it. This show is about knowledge. This show is about being informed and giving you information so that when you do make a decision, you make an informed decision, right? You don't want to have a knee-jerk reaction. And, if you bought gold at $5,000 and it's dropped, okay, maybe you bought Tesla stock at a high and it dropped. Gold goes up, gold goes down, just like stocks. But over time, it continues to rise in value. And I want to touch on why gold and silver are going to potentially be going up over time. You know, history always indicates that the value of precious metals go up. I don't know if you have been listening to the news, but there's this AI data center boom that's happening right now. The likes of that Shark Tank guy, Mr. Wonderful, wanting to open up an AI data center in Utah, and then the locals basically had an uprising and said, no way, no how. But it's happening. They're building AI data centers all over the country. And the one thing that a lot of people don't understand is that these AI data centers require rare earth minerals, silver being one of them. because silver is a great conductor of electricity. It doesn't melt. It passes a current and electricity very efficiently. And you need to have an efficient system for all these AI data centers. I mean, because what they're telling me or what they're telling us is that sooner or later, robots are going to basically rule the world. I mean, that's what they say. Okay, so they're going to build a lot of AI data centers. So that means the demand for precious metals is going to keep going up and up and up and up. And you have to realize that silver isn't just made. It's not like, you know, a $20 bill that you may have in your pocket that's just printed out of thin air. The U.S. Treasurer, okay, the Federal Reserve can willy-nilly go onto their laptop, right? Go to your laptop right now and open up a Word document and hit print. And instead of printing one copy of whatever it is that you're printing, print 1 billion. 1 billion. And imagine your printer just sitting there printing and printing and printing and printing and printing and printing. That's what they're doing. They're just printing and printing and printing and printing and printing money. And as they print and print more money, they want you to think it's money. It's actually a currency. Some might call it a fiat currency. Fix it again, Tony. Like the car that always broke, that was always in the shop, that always needed to be repaired. Fiat currencies historically have all failed. All. And some of you sitting at home might be like, you know what, Precious? You're full of it. You're just full of it. I'm not. Do the search yourself. Look online. Which fiat currency has survived time? None. They all go to zero. So whether it's the Russian ruble or the US dollar, all this paper that's floating around in our pockets and voodoo bank accounts, it's all fake. They're all IOUs, and it always ends at zero. Over the course of time, the U.S. dollar has lost 96% of its value. It's never gone up. It's always gone down. So where am I going with all this? If demand for precious metals keeps going up, and you can't just make it willy-nilly, you can't just snap your fingers and create more gold. There's only so much of it. You can't just snap your fingers and create more silver for solar panels and lithium batteries for EVs, right? Electric vehicles. You got a Tesla? Good for you. Good for you. More Teslas? More silver. More lithium. More rare earth minerals. So the demand keeps going up. And if the demand goes up and supply goes down, I'm sitting here with my engineer. It's a very simple question. If demand keeps going up and supply goes down, Samantha, what happens to the price? It goes up. It goes through the roof. Over time, the value of these precious metals will go up. And if you look through history, if you go back in time and look at what happened to the price of gold, you should come to the conclusion that over the next 20 or 30 or 40 years, it will continue that trend. This is something that will blow your mind, okay? If in 1970, this is the 1970 comparison that I'm going to make until I'm literally blue in the lips. And by the way, Reagan Gold is standing by, 888-351-8999. When you call them, you say, my good friend, my dear friend, my ally in all things safeguarding my retirement, Mr. Precious Mike told me to call you. Guys, the 1970 comparison. So it's 1970, you're a young adult, and you had the wherewithal to buy a gold coin, a double eagle, minted by the U.S. government. And it was $20 then. You actually purchased this gold coin for $20, okay? 1 ounce. That's the face value. It said $20. But the actual spot value, that means if you took the coin and you actually melted the coin down, back then was worth $38.90 versus your neighbor across the street. So I'm going to make this comparison. So it's 1970, you're home, and you bought this gold coin for $20. $20. Your neighbor across the street who never mowed his lawn, right? His front yard looked like hell on earth, he went ahead and went to the bank and got a $20 bill, right? But he drove a really fancy car. He thought he was all too wise. He went and bought a fancy car. And he had a $20 bill. Well, that $20 bill in 1970 was worth $20. Now, fast forward 56 years. How much do you think that $20 is worth today? If he never spent that $20, folks, the value of the U.S. dollar has dropped by 96%. His $20 bill would be worthless because if he went out and he decided, you know what, I'm going to go ahead and buy some ground beef. And how much was ground beef in 1970? I don't even know. If those of you that know, can you please call 888-351-8999 and just simply say, hey, Precious Mike asked me to call you guys to let you know how much ground beef cost in 1970. Was it 20 cents a pound? 30 cents a pound? 50 cents a pound? Okay. It's $9.99 a pound right now. So your $20 was devalued by the federal government because they kept printing and printing and printing and printing. Now, you, the wise one, who had that double eagle gold coin that you spent $20 on, today would be worth $4,500. $4,500, I'm going to say the word, the F word, frickin' dollars. And all you did was just put it in your pocket. You literally took a gold coin and you put it in your left pocket. And over 50 years, you put it in your right pocket, and then you put it back in your left pocket. You put it in a drawer. Then you put it in a shoebox. Then you put it in the closet. From the closet, you put it in a vault. In a vault, you put it in a safe. And then it ended up back in your left pocket. But now it's worth $4,500. And the yo-yo who had the $20 bill is going to the grocery store and buying, if he's lucky, 2 pounds of ground beef. How much ground beef could you buy with $4,500? How many pounds of ground beef could you buy? How many children could you feed? How many families could you feed? And you accomplish that by breaking out of the system. Barbara, Mary, get out of the banking system. Get out of the trap by owning physical gold. And you can do it with one simple phone call. My good friends at Reagan Gold are standing by. If you're an introvert and you don't like talking, like literally, like you don't like talking, go to mygoldquiz.com, mygoldquiz.com. If you're like me and you're boisterous and you love talking and you're like, enough is enough, I need to own some of this shiny stuff, I want to roll around in my bed with it, call 888-351-8999. So I'm going to go to another commercial break and I'm going to leave you with one simple question. If you're stressed, you're spooked with what's happening in the world, endless wars, geopolitical nonsense, infighting here in our country between politicians, and you're worried about the future and you think gold will protect, will safeguard what you have, do the right thing and call 888-351-8999. I'm going to take a commercial break and we'll be right back.
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1: 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I promise you, 4 or 5 simple questions. These are questions that are designed for you to basically answer and draw your own conclusion. If by answering the 4th or 5th question, you come to the conclusion that you need to own gold, then you just enter your phone number and they'll connect with you. You're going to talk to a gold expert. They're not going to charge you for their time. And if you choose to do business with them, which I highly suggest you do, you're going to own physical gold. You can own gold coins at your home. Literally, you complete the transaction, you wire them the money, and within a few days, FedEx shows up at your house. The FedEx package is insured. It's actually insured beyond the value of what you buy. Cut the box open, literally stack the gold all over your bed. And then what I suggest as kind of like an entry point into owning gold, literally just take off your clothes and do a belly flop onto your gold and just roll around side to side and just feel the gold touching your body. Some people might even say that's grounding, like you're grounding, like going out barefoot on dirt and you're grounding. You're grounding with your own gold. And guess what? It's yours. It never goes away. As long as you have it in your physical possession, it's yours. Government's not going to come take it. They might not even know where it is. You're hiding it. You're hiding it from your wife. You're hiding it from your kids. Those damn kids. It costs so much money. You want to safeguard yourself. But no, seriously. And if you don't have kids, maybe you have a dog. I love my dog. I'll leave my dog my coins, right? And if you don't have a dog, go buy a dog. Because you should. Because they bring happiness, just like gold. They bring peace of mind, just like gold. At 888-351-8999. This segment is hopefully going to be the most tantalizing. And I'm calling this segment the central bank of you. You. Y-O-U. And my sound engineer here, Samantha, she said, are you going to do it? Are you going to break out the central bank of you? I said, yes, because so much emphasis is placed on everything but us, right? It's just like gadget overload, information overload, death scrolling on Instagram, working 2 or 3 jobs to make ends meet, health issues, a broken healthcare system, a broken education system, worry. Well, let's turn this all around and let's talk about the central bank of you. And what does that mean, Precious Mike? I want you guys to understand something. Gold isn't really rising in price as much as central banks are printing paper currency like no tomorrow. Like no tomorrow. They're just printing and printing and printing and printing, and that causes inflation. The price of everything is going up, right? When inflation keeps going up, the value of precious metals go up with it. And then, as I said to you in a previous segment, the demand for precious metal continues to go up. AI boom, EV boom, Batteries, SpaceX, all these precious metals that are needed. Well, there's only so much of it. So supply and demand, economics 101, just look it up. You don't even have to listen to me to come to that conclusion. But I want to talk to you about the money supply, okay? Some people might call this a cartel. I hope I don't get in trouble by calling it a cartel, but I'm going to call it a cartel. These central banks that just print paper. Literally, I don't know if you knew this, but like when we send money to a foreign country in aid, we print stacks and bundles of $100 bills. We shrink wrap them onto a pallet, load them on a plane, and then fly them there and just literally just dump them. And this is happening all over the world. And since COVID, the money supply was increased 40% in 2 years. So go back and look at the history of time
11: And during COVID, in 2 years, the money supply was increased by 40%. What happened? Price of groceries went up. Homes went up. Cars went up. Oil went up. Gasoline went up. Everything went up. Up, up, up, up, up, up, up, up, up. And what else went up? Gold, silver, platinum, palladium. Do you think the central banks around the world are going to stop their bad behavior? And if they are, who's going to keep them in check? Who keeps them in check? Does anyone keep them in check? So let's control the controllables. After COVID, another 30% increase in the money supply, right? So central banks right now are stacking gold. And I told you what stacking is. You're just accumulating more and more and more gold. So since 2022, 15 consecutive months, central banks have been buying gold. And they don't tell you. They don't tell you that they're buying gold. Why are they buying gold and not telling us? Huh? Mary? Ted? Jason? Seriously? Richard? Richie? If they're buying gold, why are we not buying gold? That's the concept of the central bank of you. It's not the central bank of them. It's the central bank of you. You should be owning gold, just like they are. If the central bank of India is buying gold, and the central bank of Russia is buying gold, and the central bank of Turkey is buying gold, and the U.S. is buying gold, you have to ask yourself this question. Why aren't you? So we're going to create this new concept. It's called the central bank of you. The central bank of you. You call 888-351-8999. And you say, guys, I was listening to this show. Precious Mike told me to call, and I want to create the central bank of you, which is me when I call. Me. I'm picking up the phone right now. I'm calling Reagan Gold, and I'm saying, I want to be a central bank of myself. I want to own my own gold. Please help me. Please help me, because this $20 bill that I have in my wallet is an IOU. It's not backed by anything, guys. Before Nixon took us off the gold standard, you could literally go to the U.S. Treasury, Samantha, and you could say, here's my $20 bill. I would like to exchange it for the gold that you have in your vaults. And they would give you the gold and you'd walk away. Good luck. Good luck going there right now and asking for gold. What do you think will happen? They'll shoo you away. There's nothing here for you other than the paper that you have in your pocket, which is fiat, which invariably goes to zero. And if it goes to zero and we become digitized, and they know where we're shopping, and they can turn off our cars and track us, and da-da-da-da-da-da-da-da. You've heard this. You've heard this. I mean, all these theories are circulating right now, right? 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
5: Breaking news this hour from townhall.com. I'm Michael Harrington. Vice President Vance met with top Iranian officials this morning as the White House looks to build out the interim deal to end the war in Iran reached by the two sides last week. Vance met in Switzerland today on a mountainside resort near Lake Lucerne with the parliamentary speaker of Iran and the foreign minister. Mediators from Pakistan and Qatar were also in the room for direct engagement. The on-again-off-again conflict in Lebanon between Israel and the terrorist Hezbollah group continues to threaten to derail the efforts. Counting down to the midterm elections, House Speaker Mike Johnson says Democrats are lurching to the left.
16: This is not a contract with America here. This is a contrast for America. And what it boils down to in its simplest terms is it's a contrast between common sense, Republicans, and crazy. And these people give us new illustrations and exhibits every day to show how crazy they've become.
5: All 435 House seats are on the line, as is one-third of the Senate. In the wake of a recent incident in Massachusetts, there are growing concerns that gun laws might affect an armed citizen's ability to respond in the critical minutes of a mass shooting.
17: The Cambridge, Massachusetts mass shooting has spotlighted how state-imposed magazine capacity limits may affect an armed citizen's ability to respond. Investigators say shooter Tyler Brown illegally obtained a banned rifle and fired about 60 rounds. An ex-Marine with a valid carry permit who intervened alongside a Massachusetts state trooper was limited to 8 rounds from his handgun under state law. The trooper, exempt from the limits, helped return fire, and together they stopped the attack. John Scott reporting.
5: In the wake, France is putting emergency services and the army on alert because of wildfire dangers drawn by a high heat wave, 104 degrees in some French cities today. More on these stories at townhall.com.
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8: This afternoon will bring cloudy skies with a high temperature of 76. Tonight, expect periods of rain, some heavy at times, which could lead to flooding. The low will be around 61. I'm meteorologist Jason Caterina on FM 92.7 and AM 1400. 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
10: 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And Brett, you know, is this number, $1.4 million, really a useful retirement target? Or could this give people almost a false sense of confidence?
22: Well, I think it could go both ways, Jen. I think for a lot of people, it might be a false sense of confidence. And I think for a lot of other people, it might be a number that seems substantially daunting and perhaps overwhelming. And the reason I say that is because I kind of always scoff a little bit at these statistical numbers about, quote, Americans, that Americans need 1.46 million to retire. You know, from my perspective and certainly my personal experiences in working hands-on with Michigan retirees and pre-retirees the last few decades now, I can tell you that every single person and every single family in this community, ultimately, they have their own unique number that is actually needed in order for them to retire the way that they envision retiring. And so that being said, I do think these numbers are getting bigger for everybody over time. And that's obviously for several reasons. Rising prices, right? It costs more to live today than it did a decade ago. And I would imagine that trend will continue throughout your retirement years, requiring you to have more than perhaps you once needed to save.
10: Yeah.
22: On top of that, we're living longer lifespans as people due to medical advancements and what have you. So not only are we living longer, but that means, of course, our money needs to last longer than perhaps previous generations needed to plan for, which also means we probably need more than we used to in order to retire. And then on top of that, just general uncertainty. I mean, there are question marks or, you know, flies in the ointment, if you will, about some future benefits out there, things like Social Security, pensions, medical benefits, whatever it may be. And so I think one thing that is starting to finally happen is that Americans in general, at least Michiganders, are starting to realize that retirement may not be as short of a period of time as maybe it was for your parents or your grandparents for those reasons listed above. And I think that, you know, the more and more people who start to realize, man, this is actually going to be something that requires a lot of planning, not just saving for some arbitrary number that I heard on the radio or that I read in a news article. I think more and more people are starting to see the light and they're starting to get more and more serious about getting their retirement plan in place. Because I have found that having a plan, a retirement plan that is personalized to just you and your family, for a lot of you out there, it can actually turn this big generic number into much more smaller, realistic steps that can feel manageable and certainly can be accomplished for most.
10: Yeah. And you know, Brett, as you were talking, I was thinking about the title of the book that you wrote, because you wrote a book called Cheers to the Best Years, Your Guide to a Confident Retirement. And when you think about the factors you were just talking about, people living longer lives, the fact that prices for just about everything keep rising, it just keeps getting higher, that puts the squeeze on everyone, even wealthier retirees and wealthier Michiganders who've done a good job saving. When you think about rising prices and healthcare costs and living a long time, it is hard for anyone to really feel that confident about retirement, no matter how much you've saved. But you're talking about the benefit of having a plan that can help maybe give us a little bit more of that confidence when we understand what the purpose of each dollar is that we've saved for retirement and how it can help us.
22: Yeah, you're spot on. I mean, think of it this way, Jen. 48% of Americans believe that they will potentially outlive their money or outlive their savings. That's essentially nearly half of the country. And so we ask ourselves, man, why is this fear of outliving our money becoming so common? I don't know about you, but the last thing I want to do when I put my last day of work in and take that first big step into, you know, my golden years of retirement, the last thing I want to do is go through retirement every year worrying and looking over my shoulder that, am I doing it right? Do I have enough money? Am I one of those 50% almost of the people in this country who think that my money will be gone before I'm gone? To me, that doesn't make sense. And what I have found as a retirement-focused advisor and as the CEO of this company of ours, Brzezinski Group Retirement Solutions, who guide hundreds, if not thousands, of retirees all across Michigan in preparing for and navigating the intricacies of retirement, I have found that it comes down to one number for most people. And that number is, what is my personal number that I need to save in order to live a comfortable retirement that does not require me to live in fear that I may outlive my money someday? And to be clear, this is something that can be done for everybody out there in terms of identifying and uncovering your personal number. typically what happens here at Brzezinski Group Retirement Solutions is we'll sit down with families who come into our office to visit. 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
2: Thanks for joining us today on Inside Retirement Motor City Edition with Brett Brzezinski. Brett is president of Brzezinski Group Retirement Solutions. They've been helping people throughout the Metro Detroit area with retirements since 1988. Brett is also the author of the book Cheers to the Best Years, Your Guide to a Confident Retirement. And when we think about that idea of feeling a little bit more confident about your retirement, Brett, 48% of Americans believe they'll outlive their savings. That's nearly half the country. That's a lot of people out there. Let's talk about why this fear is becoming so common. No matter how much we've saved, people are concerned about outliving what they've saved.
3: Yeah, I think there's a few reasons why that number is growing as high as it is in terms of those that are afraid that they're going to run out of money someday. Let's start with maybe the most former, when I say former, I mean maybe not so common today, but certainly common in previous generations, form of retirement income, and that would be company-sponsored pension plans, right? I mean, if you think about it, previous generations would typically retire. They would collect pension, Social Security. Maybe they had to kick in a little bit of extra cash from their savings every month to make ends meet. But typically, those pensions and Social Securities were enough for a lot of people to live a comfortable retirement lifestyle. Not only were they able to live comfortably, but they didn't need nearly as much money saved for retirement as you do now, because historically speaking, previous generations also weren't living as longer. Mm-hmm. So not only were their retirement periods shorter in terms of years, but the amount of dependency, how much they were depending upon their own personal savings to live off of, was smaller than it is today. Well, flip the page to today. Pensions are quite a rare thing for most. I know here in Metro Detroit, a lot of the auto industry still in some capacity may have them, but even that is becoming fewer and further between. And so when now the onus, the pressure of living comfortably in retirement from an income standpoint, it's no longer part of a pension plan. Now it's part of your nest eggs plan, which means that when you retire, you have to pay yourself every single month for the rest of your life from this bucket of money that you've worked so hard to save. And yet you're worried and wondering, is my bucket going to last long enough to continue to pay myself for as long as I'm still around in what is becoming a lengthy retirement period of time? Mm-hmm. But it's not just that. It's not just pensions going away. It's also worrying about things like inflation. I mean, the cost of goods and services, as we all know, continues to skyrocket. Well, if you don't have a plan in place as to how your bucket of money is going to keep up with that, then you put yourself in a very difficult situation the further you get into retirement. Either you keep spending like you spend to live the life you want at the risk of running out of money, or you have to dramatically cut your expenses during what are supposed to be the most enjoyable years of your life in retirement just to keep that money from lasting. And so again, it's these unnerving uncertainties that are popping up for more and more families. Never to mention, obviously, stock market volatility, you know, seeing your portfolio go up, down, or sideways is unnerving for a lot of retirees. And so again, I get it, right? I understand why so many Americans are worried. But when I take a step back and say to myself, what is it that I'm on this earth to do as a professional in that sense? It's to help families in Michigan who have worked 30, 40, sometimes 50 years of their life develop a plan, a holistic, comprehensive game plan that gives them the visual training that allows them to see with some degree of confidence that they have a plan in place, not just as to how to retire, but how to stay retired year in, year out, decade in, and decade out, so that they can truly live the retirement they were designed to live. like you said,

0: the name of my book, right? Cheers to the Best Years, Your Guide to a Confident Retirement. That's really what this is all about. And so I say it time and time again. You might hear me say it on TV every weekend, or you've certainly heard me say it on this show the last several years. From my perspective, I've been doing this a long time. I don't know that there's ever been a more challenging period of time than currently to be preparing to retire. There's so many things working against you from a financial and economical standpoint that going at it on your own, or perhaps going at it with perhaps the wrong type of financial professional sometimes, those can be recipes for disaster unless things really go your way in terms of luck and timing. And so I often say you only get one shot at retirement. It's absolutely critical that you get it right. And that's where teams and firms like ours here at Brzezinski Group Retirement Solutions keep showing up day in and day out to help the families of Michigan build that plan so that that one shot they get for retirement ideally turns out in their favor.
1: Boy, and there's a lot at stake here, Brett, when you talk about just hoping that all of these things play out and hoping that all of these factors come together. Boy, when you think about the amount that you have in your IRA or your 401k, is that a number that you're really comfortable gambling with? Let's talk a little bit, Brett, about what goes into that first step of figuring out what to do with what you've saved so that way you're taking some steps toward preservation instead of just continuing to essentially, you know, roll the dice and hope that things all work out.
0: Yeah. When families reach out to us for that complimentary consultation or that first get to know each other visit, typically it's families who are, I would say, within 5 to 7 years away of retiring, typically mid-50s or later in age, or maybe those of you who have already been retired, those families as well. Typically, we'll sit down and we're going to identify, again, do you have enough money to retire? And by retire, I mean to live the retirement you want. And if not, how much more do you need to make it happen? But then once we help families learn their number, the next part of that, and arguably the much more important part, is now that we know the number, how do we take your portfolio, your nest egg, and how do we position it in the best possible way to make your plans pay off and come to fruition? How do we reduce unnecessary risks to your retirement? How do we decrease the likelihood of you running out of money someday? How do we address things like taxes against your portfolio and rising healthcare and inflation? And in simple layman's language, how do we create a plan to spend your money in the right order at the right time without having to take a misstep along the way that nobody told you how to avoid? That's ultimately, I think, what that first step looks like for families that we visit with. And if nothing else, you know, you walk away with some good information, but a lot of times we're able to roll up our sleeves and really help set you on a true course for the retirement that you deserve. I said it earlier on the show, I'll say it again. If you're one of the next 20 callers on the show, just be a caller right now. All you have to do is leave me a message. When we're back in the office, we'll reach out to schedule your complimentary, no cost, no obligation retirement income analysis. That number today is 800-641-3361. 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
1: Thanks for joining us today on Inside Retirement Motor City Edition with Brett Brzezinski. Brett is president of Brzezinski Group Retirement Solutions. He is also the author of the book Cheers to the Best Years, Your Guide to a Confident Retirement. And I am Jen Rizak. Brett, as we talk a little bit about the different pressures that are on each and every one of us, certainly You think about times like high stock market volatility. Well, that can impact all of us who are, you know, regardless of our age. But talk a little bit about what is so different for people who are heading into or who are already retired when it comes to things like high amounts of stock market volatility, big swings either up or down.
0: Well, I think I could kind of summarize that concept with the general theory that in retirement, it's not about how much you make. It's about hanging on to the money you've worked so hard to save mm-hmm. and creating a strategy that enables that money to last as long as you do. And so we've talked a lot on the show today about needing to uncover what is your number, meaning how much money do you personally need to save in order to live the retirement lifestyle that you envision living? That's a tool that we use here daily, and it's not that difficult for us once we get to know you to help share that information with you. Let's do a quick example, though. Mm-hmm. Let's take a couple who's in their young to mid-60s, and let's say that we sit down, we get to know them, we learn more about what retirement is going to look like for them. And very arbitrary example, but let's say that this family needs $1,500,000 saved in order to live the retirement that they want. Turns out that's right about what they have saved. And so I get to be the bearer of good news and I get to tell them, congratulations, you did everything you were supposed to do. You can officially afford to retire. Hmm. And now, if that's all they heard me say, then I would probably be doing them a disservice because oftentimes the investment strategies, what I mean by that is the types of investments you would hold or that you would pick or that you would use during the accumulation years of your life while you're working and building wealth. Typically, you're trying to grow your nest egg as big as you possibly can so that you can afford to retire one day. And typically, most families out there are leaning on the stock market mm-hmm. or investments within the stock market to achieve that. And so we all understand the stock markets go up and they certainly go down and sometimes they go sideways. And I would envision that that trend continues for the rest of time. But remember what I said, it's not about how much you make, it's about hanging on to what you've worked so hard to save. And so if I was a higher risk taker with my money during my accumulation years, which by the way, paid off for me and is the reason I can afford to retire, it does not mean that I should continue to be that same type of investor during my preservation and income years of my life. It's oftentimes this big light bulb moment that I need families to wrap their heads around when we get to know them for the first time is, just because certain strategies got you to retirement does not mean they're going to get you through retirement. And a lot of times, mm-hmm. those strategies that helped you get here could be the same strategies, if left unattended to, that could almost take it all back from you in your retirement years. And so I'm a big sports fan, right? Mm-hmm. My son and I, we watch all the Detroit sports teams. And so pick a sport. Let's take football, for example. Think of retirement this way. If you've saved enough money to retire and we were playing a football game and we have the football and, you know, we're on the 15-yard line and we're up by 5 points and there's only a minute to go in the game, as long as we don't do anything silly, as long as we just run the clock out the rest of this game, we're going to win. But a lot of times it's easy to get this feeling inside, but yeah, but what if we scored one more touchdown? Mm. Man, that would look even better in the box score and it would sound even more fun on TV in the headlines. And if we've got greedy and we just decided, you know what, instead of running out the score, let's go for that last touchdown. And believe it or not, we fumble that football and the other team picks it up and goes all the way to score and we lose. Mm. We would regret that.
1: Yeah.
0: Big time. We would say, why did we do that? All we had to do was take a knee and run out the rest of this clock and we win. Well, let's use that analogy towards those of you who are on the doorstep or recently into retirement. How many of you out there have already won the game? You've saved enough money to, if done properly, last the rest of your lifetime and you can laugh your way through it as long as you don't fumble the ball. And so oftentimes, Jen, when we sit down and we do analysis for these families in our community here in Metro Detroit, and to their credit, a lot of times they don't even realize they're doing it, but we'll identify that they're taking on far more risk with that nest egg in terms of how much money they're having in aggressive things like heavily stock market weighted accounts that they don't need more points. They don't need a bunch more money to do these things. They just need to avoid losing the game or fumbling the football. And in this case, losing a bunch of money unnecessarily that now forces them to go back to work after having already retired. Can you believe that? Or having to severely cut back on the lifestyle that they no longer can afford in retirement, all because they failed to get their money, quote unquote, retirement ready. And that is a general statement, and everybody out there listening has their own unique set of circumstances, their own unique number that they need to get to, and in turn, their own unique collection of investments that they should or should not hold in order to navigate retirement as smoothly as possible. Now, I don't expect anybody to know how to do that on their own. There is no cookie cutter approach to this. There is no blanket analysis that applies for everybody. But when you sit down with my team and I here at Berzinski Group Retirement Solutions, as I've stated on the show today, the first thing we're going to do is, if you haven't retired yet, we're going to help you figure out how close you are to be able to afford to retire. What is that number we need to get to? But more importantly, once we know your number or if you're already retired, then we're going to take a look at how much risk are you currently taking on within your portfolio, and is it suitable or is it amount of risk that you are jeopardizing all of these great things you're excited to do in retirement if we encounter some stock market volatility that you had no business participating in 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That portfolio analysis, we call it our portfolio stress test. 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And if so, what type of changes should you make so that you can avoid or at least deter the impact of market volatility derailing your retirement years? 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But I'll put the number out there again. It's 800-641-3361. 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
1: Thanks for joining us today on Inside Retirement Motor City Edition with Brett Berzinski. I am Jen Rizak here alongside Brett. He's president of Berzinski Group Retirement Solutions and author of the book Cheers to the Best Years, Your Guide to a Confident Retirement. And Brett, you said something really powerful in the last segment, talking about when you get to this stage of the game, preparing to head into retirement, the only thing you really want to do at this point is to avoid screwing it up. I know you had a football analogy. I'll switch us to baseball here for a minute. we don't need to be trying to hit home runs every time we're at bat. We just need to go for base hits every now and then, right? And that's really what it's all about. Rather than trying to score big time, let's just make sure we don't screw it up. And I'll say something really obvious here. You don't know what you don't know. And one of those ways where you might be unintentionally screwing it up is when it comes to taxes, overpaying taxes, not taking advantage of strategies to help reduce your tax bill in retirement. So tell me, Brett, how do you talk to Michiganders about that when it comes to potentially saving on taxes in retirement?
0: Well, taxes is a massive roadblock for many retirees reaching their goals. And I think in my experiences, a lot of us don't necessarily see it that way, or we've never perhaps considered it that way. And I'll give you a very recent prime example. We had a family come and visit with us probably about 2 weeks ago now. Mm-hmm. And they watch me on television every weekend, and they've certainly tuned into our show here. And they wanted to come in for a second opinion of their current plan for retirement. And so this was a super nice couple. They were 63 and 64, I believe. Mm-hmm. And the gentleman, the husband, he had always, in this family's case, he had always been responsible for their investment decisions, their financial planning. He really took a lot of pride in doing things himself. And to be honest, I think the only reason they came in to visit is because his wife was adamant that they come in and have at least somebody else confirm that her husband was on the right track. And I certainly appreciate that. And so they came in and we were getting to know them, and they were preparing to retire at the end of this year. And this gentleman had it all worked out. He knew how much money they had saved. He knew what investments they held. He had his retirement budget built out. They had a plan for Social Security and how much they were going to be taking out of their portfolio. And they wanted to essentially spend their last dollar the day they died. In this case, they both were confident they weren't going to make it past age 90. And so, you know, the husband kind of sat there and he had his arms crossed, and he was almost just kind of waiting for me to just say, yeah, you've done exactly what you were supposed to do. Congratulations. And I was getting close to giving him that impression until our conversation evolved into talking about the large tax problem that was awaiting them in retirement. And I could see he kind of sat forward almost like, well, what are you talking about? And so, like a lot of the families we meet with, this family, they had saved the high majority of their retirement money in their 401ks and traditional IRAs. They had a little bit of money in a brokerage account and a good amount of money in savings in the bank, but the high bulk of their retirement nest egg was in these pre-tax, tax-deferred retirement accounts. And as the conversation continued to evolve, it became extremely evident that this gentleman, as well-intentioned as he was, he failed to understand just how much of their current portfolio wasn't actually theirs to live off of and spend in retirement. It was a harsh reality for them to go through this exercise, because what they uncovered is that in their case, over the course of their lifetime, our retirement tax savings analysis uncovered that nearly 60% of his present day account value was going to potentially be given away to the IRS in future taxes. And there was a lot of reasons for that. The tax bracket they were going to be in, required minimum distributions that were really going to be a problem for them when they turned 73 or 75. And so it was a harsh reality. It was a wake-up call for them, because what ended up happening, Jen, is they left the meeting needing to have some tough conversations at home. And those conversations were, number one, do we still retire at the end of the year, but on a much less of a lifestyle and budget than we had been planning on? Or number two, do we continue to work a few extra years to meet the lifestyle we want? And again, he did a great job picking investments, and he kind of had a decent plan as to how his income was going to come out in retirement, but he never really wrapped his head around just how big this tax storm waiting for them was going to be. And in my opinion, understanding how much of your portfolio is currently scheduled to be given away to the government in tax, followed up immediately by what strategies can you be deploying right now, year after year, to shrink that number in your favor and keep more of your hard-earned savings in your pocket to spend instead of giving them away to the IRS, I would put that right up there near the top of your to-do list when having a strategy to navigate retirement. Now, I understand time and time again, and this happens, I would think, basically every single week with the many families that are calling our offices and coming in for these second opinion visits looking for help. One of the things I hear a ton of is, hey, Brett, you know, we really like our guy or our gal that hasn't been investing our money the last few years, but they don't talk about taxes or they don't really talk about retiree healthcare. And I say to them, well, that makes sense. That would lead me to think that you're probably working with a broker or what I would refer to as an accumulation specialist, somebody who's probably really good at helping families like you grow money over long periods of time in the market. Their job, in my opinion, is to help get you to retirement. But how to navigate the retirement years from a financial planning standpoint is night and day from how to navigate the accumulation years when you're going to work, you're getting a paycheck, and you're trying to save and grow your money. They are night and day. And so here at Brzezinski Group Retirement Solutions, we solely, and this goes all the way back to the late 1980s when my father started the company here in Metro Detroit, we solely work with families who are in or nearing retirement. 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
1: Thanks for joining us today on Inside Retirement Motor City Edition with Brett Brzezinski. I am Jen Rizak here alongside Brett. He is president of Brzezinski Group Retirement Solutions. They've been helping people throughout the Metro Detroit area with retirements since 1988. And Brett, as you were sharing that story earlier, that example of working with a couple who had done a good job with a lot of things as it relates to preparing for retirement, they came to see you for a second opinion. And it was only during that conversation that they started to understand what they had been overlooking in terms of tax strategy and being tax efficient heading into retirement. So let's talk a little bit about, Brett, for those folks who are in that same boat. They've been building up their savings. They've got a 401k or an IRA. Let's talk about what it means to have an actual comprehensive retirement plan so they understand what pieces might be missing as they are heading into this next phase of life.
0: Yeah, I mean, retirement planning is obviously a generic term. We sure. All leave that definition up to our own interpretation. But to avoid perhaps that and to be more specific, I can speak to what it looks like to have a comprehensive holistic retirement plan built and guided by my team and I here at Brzezinski Group Retirement Solutions. for the countless families we represent all across Metro Detroit. So when we help families build their own personalized retirement plan, here we refer to our planning process as a roadmap for retirement plan. Our roadmap for retirement planning process is essentially a guide to help families understand the five key components or the five key pillars of a sound retirement plan. And in my opinion, only addressing one, two, three, or even four of those five is simply not good enough because retirement is 360 degrees of life. And it's not just about picking the right investments. It's about all the strategy that you overlay on top of it. So we typically will spend a lot of our time helping families first and foremost with what we call their strategic income plan. And an income plan is where we will help a family learn and identify strategies and techniques from which how they're going to essentially pay their bills month in and month out, decade in and decade out throughout retirement. So we're going to start by helping them learn how to maximize their Social Security strategy. And so we'll help families who have not yet claimed or filed Social Security benefits to learn the pros and cons as to potentially when to take those Social Security benefits. There's a lot of options out there, and we certainly see a lot of families do it wrong. But for a lot of you out there, you're going to need to take withdrawals from your savings consistently to make ends meet in retirement. That's why you work so hard to save the money. Here is where a lot of mistakes occur. Is families, because you've never done it before, families fail to recognize that there are certain types of accounts and in turn, certain types of investments that in retirement are designed to be spent from. And they're built accordingly. They're built to generate income for you in retirement. On the flip side of that, there are account types and there are investments that you may hold that we would strongly advise you not lean on as a source of income or a source of consistent withdrawals. And so we'll help families essentially diversify their money into a variety of places so that their income is consistently showing up in their checking account to meet the expenses that they have while knowing that somebody is keeping an eye out for them from taking it from the wrong account at the wrong time. So we're going to help families build that income plan. Mm-hmm. Tied into that income plan is going to be a comprehensive investment strategy. Now, again, remember what I said earlier, what we do with our money in retirement potentially is different for a lot of us than what we did while we were working. It's not about how much we can make anymore. It's about hanging on to the money we've worked so hard to save and developing a strategy to make our money last. To be clear, that does not mean you're going to put all your money under the mattress. It just simply means we're going to first and foremost focus on preserving our wealth, generating income from it to meet our expenses. Then we're going to grow it in that order, not the other way around. So helping families seek ample parts of long-term growth with shorter-term, more conservative accounts that are designed to generate income and live off of. So helping families find that balance. Next, we're going to spend a lot of time on your retirement tax plan. Now, this is not a set it and forget it strategy. Retirement tax planning requires annual ongoing decision-making, but we have found, especially while taxes in our country have been on sale the last few years, there are substantially advantageous tax saving strategies available to many of you out there that hopefully you've been deploying with your financial professional the last few years. And if not, we would certainly encourage you to take a look at them to make sure you're not leaving money on the table by overpaying the government in taxes throughout your retirement. It's not necessarily medical for most of you. It's most likely going to be taxes that could be your largest expense in retirement. And so we need to have a plan for that to keep more money in your pocket that you can live off of and reduce the chances that you too may outlive your money someday. So Jen, after within our roadmap for retirement plan, we've built out an income plan and a proper retirement-focused investment strategy, and we've addressed an ongoing tax reduction plan. Then we pivot into things like navigating retiree healthcare. How do we optimize and build a strategy for Medicare? How about for the period of years pre-Medicare for those of you who retire before the age of 65? How do we financially game plan that? And then what do we do if we have a major medical event later in retirement, like long-term care? How do we protect our spouse if we have one, or how do we protect our family from depleting all of our assets rapidly in the event we need some type of home or assisted living care. And then finally, the final piece of the roadmap for retirement plan, after all the other components have been built, is what we refer to as legacy planning. How do we make sure that once we're gone and we've ideally lived the greatest retirement we could, that our financial accounts and that our resources that we leave behind are transitioned and passed off to those we love the most in the most tax-efficient private manner possible? Legacy planning allows clients, while they're still in retirement, to make decisions for those that are going to be coming after them later in life. That roadmap for retirement planning process is something we take all of our clients through here at Brzezinski Group Retirement Solutions. 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But if you're one of the next 20 callers on the show, we'll get that complimentary, no cost, no pressure analysis started for you right away. 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
11: 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The Winter Fortress, The Epic Mission to Sabotage Hitler's Atomic Bomb, is a 2016 book by Neil Bascom. It tells the harrowing story of Norwegian commandos who attacked the German site at Wehrmacht in World War II. It was the Nazis' only plan for the mass production of heavy water, on which they had placed their primary bet to produce atomic weapons during World War II. I wish it had been converted to the film that it was option to be, because it would have been a shortcut for those who don't understand why Donald Trump is singularly focused on ensuring the Islamic Republic of Iran cannot make or buy a nuclear weapon. Trump is motivated by a conviction similar to that held by Churchill and FDR. They knew Hitler would use any weapon he could obtain, even as Trump and Netanyahu know the fanatics in Iran would use any weapon they could build or buy. Did we achieve enough to end the Iranian regime's nuclear program? Time will tell. The threat has existed for two decades now. Bravo to Trump for his orders to start destroying it. I'm Hugh Hewitt.
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1: Thanks for joining us today on Inside Retirement Motor City Edition with Brett Brzezinski. I'm Jen Rizak here today with Brett. He is president of Brzezinski Group Retirement Solutions. They've been helping people throughout the metro Detroit area with retirements since 1988. Brett is also the author of the book Cheers to the Best Years, Your Guide to a Confident Retirement. And Brett, we started off the show today talking about this recent study where Americans believe they need almost $1.5 million, $1.46 million to retire comfortably. But the real question here today, as we have talked about all these different pressures, all these different factors, things like inflation and taxes and your potential health care costs, Brett, rather than relying on some general rule of thumb and saying, okay, I need to save $1.46 million for retirement, what are some ways that we can start to put together what our actual number should be, rather than thinking about this quote unquote magic number for all of us to think about in retirement?
0: Well, I think that I could first maybe give you some context as to how it is we help families get to their number. Okay. Because I don't even know that it's something that I would trust most people to do, just simply freehanding it, like with a calculator. There's just a lot of layers to it. And that's why we use really sophisticated software, because it makes me look better than I probably am, because we can use all of these calculations behind the scenes, right? But when we sit down with families and help them figure out, quote, their number, how much they need to retire, or, you know, if they already have enough to retire, whatever it may be, there's a variety of factors that need to be taken into consideration. So first and foremost is, what sources of income are you going to be able to rely upon in retirement before you have to dip into your own savings? And this is relevant because I have plenty of families I work with where maybe you have examples of retired teachers, husband and wife, or both worked in the auto industry, or vice versa. And let's just say this is a family where both spouses have really nice pensions. You know, if you're a couple that has really quality pension income coming in every month, and you're drawing your Social Security income, and by the time those four, you know, checks hit your bank account every month, you know, you're basically breaking even. You're able to live your lifestyle off of just pension and Social Security. Well, for that type of family, your quote unquote number that you need to have saved for retirement would be substantially lower than, say, somebody who wants to live the identical lifestyle to you in retirement, but doesn't have those pensions. Because for them, they're going to have to come up with their income manually from their savings. And so that's where, again, we have to know what sources of income, if any, do you have the ability to rely upon? Maybe it's rental income from other properties and what have you. Then we need to figure out what is the type of lifestyle you want to live in retirement. And I've noticed in my career, it's hard for a lot of pre-retirees to pick a budget. And so I kind of guide them through it by saying, well, let's just take some quick math. And just to give ourselves even a baseline as to what a retirement budget would look like is, I'll have them figure out, what is your current net take-home pay every time you get a paycheck? So for a lot of you, you get paid every 2 weeks. How much is hitting your checking account every 2 weeks? And then we take that number and we figure out how much that is for the year. And we say, okay, well, right now you're used to living on X amount of dollars per year. That's what, you know, what it feels like to bring that amount of money into your bank account. Most families we work with want to keep their lifestyle the same, at least when they retire. So we'll use that as a benchmark in terms of helping them figure out how much do you need per month to retire. Then we have to take into consideration things like inflation, right? If today groceries cost $200, in 5 years, they're probably going to cost more than $200. And in 15 years, a heck of a lot more, and so on and so forth. So we need to start to forecast out not just what things cost today, but what they're going to cost down the road. From there, we're going to take a look at, well, how much of the money you've already saved is yours? And how much of it are you holding on to temporarily for the IRS through taxation? And do you have a strategy to minimize those taxes? Or are you one of the many who's going to voluntarily give away much more than you had to, had you done tax savings strategies? These are all components to helping families figure out what is that number. Again, I don't mean to dismiss the value of picking the right investments and growing your money over lengthy periods of time. That is still a key component. But if you've always been a do-it-yourself investor, or perhaps you've been working with an accumulation-focused advisor, maybe a broker who's great at the investment side, but not necessarily in tune with things like taxes and income strategies and healthcare, that might be somewhat of a light bulb going off for you that, remember what Brett said? He said we only get one retirement, and it's absolutely critical that we get it right. And so for those of you working with an advisor, perhaps one that you love and who's done great work for you, if they're not necessarily all in on the retirement years, it's not that they're a bad person or a bad advisor, because they're not. It's no different than when we're younger, you know, we start out going to a pediatrician. 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
12: 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Brzezinski Group Retirement Solutions is not permitted to offer, and no statement made during this show shall constitute tax or legal advice. 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
16: News this hour from Town Hall. I'm Mary Rose. U.S. and Iranian negotiators are in Switzerland for talks to work on key details of their interim agreement to end the Iran war. A team led by U.S. Vice President J.D. Vance will meet with Iranian negotiators Sunday. Officials from Pakistan and Qatar are serving as mediators. Iran has closed the Strait of Hormuz again over Israel's ongoing military campaign in Lebanon. The interim deal between the U.S. and Iran is meant to stop fighting on all fronts, including Lebanon. President Trump has threatened to impose tolls in the strait if a final deal isn't reached in 60 days. The Trump administration is intensifying its crackdown on Antifa, renewing its designation of the group as a domestic terrorist organization.
17: The Justice Department has charged 15 alleged Antifa members in Minnesota, accusing them of coordinating violent attacks on ICE agents and facilities. Officials say similar cases have led to arrests, convictions, and charges across several states, including Oregon, Texas, and California. The White House says it will use the full force of federal law to disrupt and prosecute organized violent networks. Ken Lorman reporting.
16: Measles is on the march in Utah.
18: Utah spent the past year fighting measles outbreaks in almost every county, and experts say there's no clear end in sight. Health officials worry measles cases will rise again when school starts and cold weather kicks in. International health experts are set to gather in November to determine whether the U.S. and Mexico will both keep their measles-free designations. Canada lost its last year. Bob Agner reporting.
16: Today marks the official start of summer. Astronomers say the summer solstice began at 4:25 Eastern this morning when the Earth's axis made its northernmost tilt toward the sun. More at townhall.com.
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21: Tonight will bring partly cloudy skies with a low of 55. Tomorrow, expect a mix of sunshine and clouds with a high of 76. Tomorrow night, anticipate periods of rain, possibly heavy at times, with a low of 60. Watch out for potential flooding. I'm meteorologist Jason Katerina on FM 92.7 and AM 1400. 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
25: Oh, yes, here we are, my friends. What is up? Great to have you along for the ride for another weekend edition of the Voice of Reason. My name is Andy Hoosier. What's happening? We're officially here, and it's always great to have you. As we get closer, we are weeks away from the 4th of July, America's 250th birthday. I cannot wait. We are counting down the days. My patriotism still flowing hard, man, after last week's UFC Freedom 250 fight, which was amazing. Did you hear that we had millions upon millions upon millions of people watching that fight? In fact, according to Joe Rogan with his episode that dropped in the middle of the week, apparently as of Monday, I don't know if it's official or not from Paramount themselves, but officially, as of Monday, they, according to Joe Rogan, he said 150 million streams on Paramount Plus for that, which, by the way, beats the Super Bowl at roughly a 120 million.
2: Sir, so what?
25: I know, that's pretty wild, man. That is how you take things to another level. So while we had the other side of the aisle last week that was all angry about, you know, men fighting on the White House lawn and how it's the gladiators and we're just Rome just about ready to collapse because we're entertaining and just distracting the masses. While all that rhetoric was there, obviously it was a big win for them because we saw 150 million streams, which maybe some of that's a duplicate, people going back to watch particular things, but nonetheless, still killing it. So I say that is a big win across the board. Lots to get to this weekend, and as always, it's great to have you broadcasting out of the heart of the nation in Wichita, Kansas, at the Hoosier Media Network studios. We have Dave, our great producer down in Dallas. What is up, my friend? Also, Trumpy Bear, our executive producer in studio, and Cornelius, our green-headed alien that is witnessing and viewing the world today. Bottom of the hour, we have Kent Strang on the program, managing director for our friends over at Americans for Prosperity, AmericansForProsperity.org. We're going to chat about the economy. New poll shows that Donald Trump only has a third of the Americans that are happy with the way the economy's going.
2: Say what?
25: Is that really true? We will break that down with him, and we'll talk about consumer price index, how to bring in the affordability agenda, deregulation, and a heck of a lot more, which I am looking forward to. That being said, this weekend, there is plenty going on this weekend, things that happened this past week, which we're going to cover all of it. The memorandum of understanding, rocky road with the nation of Iran, Israel, and the United States. But gas prices did dip down below $4 a gallon nationwide to wrap up the week. So that is good news as we try to deal with the future of the Middle East and the future of Iran. We had J.D. Vance, which ironically has been the face of that whole issue with the Iranian deal and the messaging after the Iranian deal and the way things are going. After the first day, I saw that he held a press conference with replacing Caroline Leavitt. Is she still on maternity leave? God bless her and her family. But saying that the first day, we've already seen 12 million barrels of oil go through the Strait of Hormuz, trying to get oil prices back down, which is why we see the gas prices down below $4 a gallon. But he's been really the face of it. I find that kind of interesting, as opposed to Marco Rubio, the Secretary of State, or President Donald Trump himself. What does that mean? We'll try and break some of that down in just a little bit. It is also, on Saturday, summer solstice. If you celebrate that, happy summer solstice to you. Others may be, Andy, what's summer solstice? That is the longest day of the year, at least for us living in the northern hemisphere of the globe. The longest day of the year where we tilt towards the sun to where we have the most amount of daylight out of any other day for the entire year. A lot of people used to celebrate it. Not as many celebrate it today. I actually have a funny story. And Dave, you're going to enjoy this one. I had a funny story regarding summer solstice. So it's also the anniversary of my wife and I when I proposed to her. Now, here's the story. It was, golly, that was what, 2012? Yeah, I remember the year that I was married. Yeah, 2012 when I married Mrs. Voice of Reason. So we're going on, what, 20, or I'm sorry, what, 13 years now? Something like that? I don't know. Doing math on the fly. But nonetheless, on summer solstice, it was actually summer solstice day 2012. I was living in Colorado Springs at the time, working at a different radio station, actually in a rock and roll format, which is awesome. But I was working there. She lived about 2 hours away, back in her hometown, hour and a half, 2 hours away. And she would come down about once a month because she had training for her job at the time. We had been dating, obviously, for a very long time. For those that don't know our story, we're actually high school sweethearts. So we've been together for a very, very long time, besides just being married for the years that we have been. But I did the traditional thing afterwards. I went and talked to her parents and asked permission and did all that kind of stuff. But before that, we kind of knew that we were going to get married. I mean, we just knew. Still, as a guy, you know this, very nervous to do the whole proposal thing. But I had it all planned out. It was going to be perfect. She was going to come down. She was going to stay with me. I was going to propose to her. And I did it in the way, living in Colorado Springs, we lived right near Pikes Peak, one of the major mountains in the area. My goal was I was going to take her to dinner. I was going to wait for it to get dark. And then I was going to drive up to the top of Pikes Peak so we can oversee all the stars. And I had actually purchased a star on the National Star Registry to name a star after us. And it was in Latin, so I don't remember all of it, but it's like uno finitio or something. It was about together as one forever, for all eternity, or whatever it was in Latin. And I named the star that phrase, and I had the registry and everything, and I was going to take her to the top of Pikes Peak in the mountains, overseeing all these stars, point to her star and say, I named it after you, give her the registry, and as she's looking at it, was going to get down and propose. Had this whole thing played out, ready to go. So, Dave, I'm telling you, you're going to enjoy this. She comes down, and we're getting ready, said, hey, we're going to go to dinner. But it's not dark yet. Now, this is naive Andy back in the day, not knowing that it's winter or that it's summer solstice, the longest daylight day of the year. She's getting tired. She's getting ready for dinner. Do you want to go? Like, I'm kind of getting hungry here. What are we doing? And I'm trying to watch outside to see when it's going to get dark. And I'm playing it off cool. It's like, nah, I'm not really hungry yet. Let's just hang out. Let's just wait. Let's just do this. I'm waiting and waiting and waiting. So I'm like, all right, finally, I say, it's starting to get a little dusk. Still not dark, but dusk. And I say, all right, you know what? Let's go ahead and go. So this is by now probably 8 o'clock-ish at night. Which, by the way, I wanted to go and do the proposal first.

0: It's still dusk. It's starting to get dark, but the stars aren't out yet. So then we're just sitting there. And she's like, what are we doing up here, Andy? I thought we were going out to dinner. I was like, no, I want to show you something. Hang on. All right, sit there. Killing time, killing time, killing time. It gets to be after 9. Now, again, not knowing longest day of the year, the restaurants close at 10. It's the middle of the week. It's not a weekend. It's the middle of the week at this time. So I'm now rushed. Do we go to dinner and go back up the mountain afterwards? Do we just do this without the stars? What do we do? Just starts to get down. A few of the stars come out. Not the one I want to show her, but enough. I pull out the registry thing. I show it to her. It's dark now because idiot Andy, in the young, naive state that I was, didn't know that it was going to be so dark that she wouldn't be able to read it. So I give her the papers. She doesn't know what they are. I tell her I named a star after her, and then I kneel down to propose, and then she gets excited and about bumps me off the side of the mountain. So then I know. I know. So we do all this. We go back down the mountain. We go to the restaurant 10 minutes before they close, and they were not happy. They were not happy. They did not realize that we were going to have a last-minute customer come in and order something right before they want to close. They were wrapping things up. Yeah, it was a complete bomb on my end. It was a complete failure of strategy. Again, the entire thing, not knowing that it was actually summer solstice, the longest sunny day of the year. But it's a great story, and we've been together since. Again, we've been high school sweethearts, and we knew this was going to be a thing. So that's been kind of the quirky story that we've always been able to tell, and that just kind of flows with the way our marriage has been. So yeah, well done on that front. Well done on that front. Also, by the way, on Friday was Juneteenth, and if you celebrate that one, happy Juneteenth as well. The official ending of slavery in the nation, done by Republicans and conservatives, ending the racism, the segregation, and slavery done by Democrats in this nation. All right, that's my big story. We got a lot to touch on with all the stories going on in the nation.
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0: As we go to our big story of the day, and we can talk about Iran here in just a moment, but I do want to go down to the state of Texas for a moment. We have a lot of great radio affiliates down in the state of Texas, as there was a Supreme Court case, or a court case, with the decision of defending an individual down in the state of Texas this week on being able to use marijuana and still carry a firearm. Now, for those that don't know, there are mostly across the nation in states they have laws to where if you have a green card, if you do possess marijuana in some fashion, you're not allowed to carry a firearm. In fact, our brand new affiliate down in New Mexico, I believe that those laws are down in Arizona, New Mexico area, to where if you do have a green card and you are a recreational or a medicinal user of marijuana, then you're not allowed to apply for a concealed carry. You're not allowed to go through the background check process. You're not allowed to purchase a firearm, which is kind of crazy to me because I did not realize in the United States that you had to choose between one right or the other. And in the overbearing, overregulated society that we live in today with the nanny states of the federal government, I find that kind of a failure in the system, especially going into America's 250th birthday of the nation. For you to say you have to choose to either, if you use it for medicinal purposes, for pain management, for hunger, or whatever issue that you have, that you can choose to have marijuana, but you can't carry a firearm to defend yourself, or vice versa. That's kind of crazy. And especially now, we are seeing a change in tide. Now, look, I'm coming from Kansas. This is where Kansas right now is one of only two states in the nation where we don't have recreational or medicinal, because we have, unfortunately, even among many Republicans here that do not like the marijuana issue at all. And they've been adamant, even with every one of our governor's candidates on our side, that are adamant about not allowing marijuana to come into the state of Kansas. Another story for another time. And regardless of how you feel about marijuana, I find it strange that Republicans that believe in limited government would still support the idea of not allowing you to have both of a marijuana and the right to a firearm, or whether it's marijuana or another product at all. But we're going into America's 250th birthday, and we're also going into a dynamic change in society with the Make America Healthy Again movement. If you've forgotten, the Trump administration rescheduled marijuana at the federal level, going from a Schedule 1 narcotic down to a Schedule 3 narcotic. What does that do? That allows research to be done on it for potential medicinal purposes, which, you know, the whole reefer madness thing disallowed that to happen for a very long time. But now we're seeing the deregulation of it at the federal level, allowing states to have a bit more free rein. And I'm hoping that had part of the decision with this decision coming out of Texas, allowing this individual to have both marijuana and a firearm. But with the change that we're seeing, whether it's because we realize that we want more natural remedies and more holistic

0: holistic remedies. We don't want to just rely on big pharma. Whatever the purpose may be here, it is good news both for firearms and Second Amendment rights and for the marijuana industry as a whole, because now people can begin to make their choice. If you are a veteran and you have PTSD and marijuana helps you, but yet you still want to carry a firearm because you're afraid of someone breaking into your home, now you have that option. And I say that is a great win for Texas. That's a great win for this individual. And I think it should set a precedent for moving forward, where many of these states that have laws like that that say you can do one or the other, but you can't do both. I'm really hoping that this is maybe the opening the door in the Pandora's box to where we could see a change in some of those policies around the state. Hint, hint, wink, wink, New Mexico, which unfortunately has been very progressive on some of these issues to try and get rid of firearm and Second Amendment right in your state. Good news. I really like that. We're going to break some more of that down here in just a moment, but we are seeing a dynamic change. And hopefully, Republicans, if you are smart with the younger generation that makes this a priority issue for them, if you're still one of those Republicans fighting it, you probably need to get on board relatively soon.
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2: 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Our energy powered the 20th century. We've set the standard for generations, and we never waited for permission. But now, we're being held back. Outdated rules, endless delays. 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
10: It's your Patriot on the Prairie. 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
0: Yes, it is. Welcome back into it. Great to have you here for your weekend edition of the program. I know we went long in our personal story there, but I do want to break down some of this case regarding the marijuana in guns after the Supreme Court ended up making that ruling this week, and it was a broad spectrum federal stopping any federal ban on gun ownership by marijuana users, which is really good news. So state policies that have this, then this is going to be reevaluated. I'm telling you now, remember, this is a Trump administration that early on, like within the first month or two of the administration in 2025, told then Attorney General Pam Bondi to start investigating any violations of Second Amendment rights at a statewide state level and begin challenging them in court. So this has been an ongoing movement, not just for marijuana, but more so for the Second Amendment and more so for gun owners, which is really good news because they've made it a priority to say we're going to preserve the Second Amendment like we have preserved other rights in this nation by the Trump administration, and we're not going to stop until those are gone. So federal bans and getting rid of these regulations that you can choose one or the other, marijuana or firearms, that is gone by the U.S. Supreme Court, and that is good news, my friend, so celebrate that one. Yeah, right? We'll get back to that in just a minute. I want to tell you about my friends over at Red State Spirits. Red State Spirits encompasses the true American spirit. And as we go through America's 250th birthday, that's literally what started this business. They are a small business, which you and I know we love supporting small business. They're veteran-owned and operated, two great veterans, two great individuals that started this company. And it encompasses the true American spirit when they saw the assassination attempt of Butler, Pennsylvania, with that fight, fight, fight message, blood pouring down the face and saying, hey, that's what a real American does. And if you've seen their bottles, their True American Vodka was the first one to encompass that picture, and it is one of the coolest bottles you will ever see. And I will tell you now, it will be a collector's item with all of their bottles, because who knows, they may change it relatively soon and update their bottles moving forward once Donald Trump's out of office. But nonetheless, that's, I don't know if that's going to be true or not, but that's a possibility. Get your bottles now. Once you open it and you try it, you realize it's not only just for the bottle, but it's for the taste as well. The True American Bourbon, their True American Spirit, their True American Vodka, their gin, their rum. It's all there. It's an option for you. 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Please drink responsibly. All right, this goes a bit deeper, and I like to focus on more of the campaign and political realm. Republicans, we have a change of dynamic within the Democrat Party right now. After the election of Alexandria Ocasio-Cortez, our favorite person on this program, right?
11: I am told this is a garbage disposal.
0: After the election of Zohran Mamdani, now we have the socialist mayor in Seattle and in Portland, Oregon. We saw the primary race with the mayor's race in Washington, D.C., with the socialist that's winning there. We see this new Nazi socialist that's up in the state of Maine. The Democrat Party has gone completely off the deep end. But one of their issues that they are winning with the young generation on social issues is the issue of marijuana and overregulation on personal choice of what you can consume in your body. And while we know that Democrats have zero ability to actually allow freedom, they're using it as a propaganda piece to win over that younger generation. The Gen Zers, the Alpha generation, although that's a little bit younger. My daughter's in the Alpha generation at 12. So, I mean, that's but they're winning them over by saying, hey, we're going to be the ones to deregulate this stuff, when Trump's the one that did it. He lowered marijuana from Schedule 1 down to Schedule 3 on the narcotic level. So he's the one that's been doing this. Republicans, I'm telling you, we need to get on board if there are Republicans that are still fighting against it, because we're going to lose the next generation, because they don't care as much about economic issues. They do care about economic issues, but that's not what they like to talk about. They want to focus on the social issues and having the right to do whatever they want. And for the most part, that's not a bad thing, because that's the true American spirit. Lots more coming up. Stay here.
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12: With SRN News, I'm Mary Rose. High-level delegations from the U.S. and Iran are meeting in Switzerland today. Vice President J.D. Vance is leading the negotiations for the U.S., joined by mediators from Qatar and Pakistan. The discussions are said to focus on technical details of a memorandum of understanding signed last week. The talks come as Israel and Hezbollah accuse each other of violating terms of a ceasefire. Iran said it once again closed the Strait of Hormuz because of Israeli attacks in Lebanon. Three people are dead after a single-engine plane crash in Bowie, Maryland. State police say the Piper Cherokee went down at about 11:30 p.m. Saturday night with a pilot and two passengers on board. The plane was heading from Ocean City, New Jersey to Gaithersburg. This is SRN News.
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14: Tonight will bring partly cloudy skies with a low of 55. Tomorrow, expect a mix of sunshine and clouds with a high of 76. Tomorrow night, anticipate periods of rain, possibly heavy at times, with a low of 60. Watch out for potential flooding. I'm meteorologist Jason Katerina on FM 92.7 and AM 1400. 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
0: Yeah, it is the Voice of Reason. I'm Andy Hoosier. Great to have you for your weekend edition of the program. Moving through here, lots to cover with a lot of news happening from this past week, this weekend. The Memorandum of Understanding, the Rocky Road to Peace in the Middle East. That conversation's going to be going on for a while. J.D. Vance wrapped up this week by announcing that we've seen already in the first day of the signing of the memorandum, like 12 million barrels of oil move through there, which is a good start. I mean, now we consume, just to put that into perspective, we consume 22 million barrels a day. So that's like half of our daily consumption. But hey, it's a step in the right direction, right? So we'll continue to follow that one. But what's it doing to the economy? Inflation sitting at 4% right now. A little bit high, but a lot better than what we had seen with the 9% under the Biden administration, the consumer price index there, energy markets, deregulation, and so much more. That's where we get our update with our good friends over at Americans for Prosperity as we go to our...
21: Let's go to the Red State Spirits hotline.
0: That's right, our friends over at Red State Spirits, redstatespirits.com. But on the line with us here with our partners with Americans for Prosperity, America's largest grassroots organization, and this show would not be possible without them. He is the managing director for AFP, the man himself, Mr. Kent Strang. Kent, how are you, my friend?
22: I'm doing great. Great to be back with you.
0: Yeah, always great to chat with you, man. There is so much to talk about. We have seen already this week with this new Memorandum of Understanding with Donald Trump and the Iranian nation, we've seen the markets respond in a very positive light. We jumped back up like 1,000 points. We're over 50,000 points on the Dow Jones right now. Gas prices now dropping below $4 a gallon. We're getting things almost back to normal, it sounds like. We'll see how long that lasts.
22: Well, I know Americans are concerned about cost of living. At Americans for Prosperity, we talk to them every day at the doorstep, on the phone, at events, and the price of goods and affordability is what they're thinking about as they go into midterms. And so finding ways to lower prices is critical. And the conflict in Iran has certainly raised prices, and the price of energy impacts the price of everything. And we know that. And it's going to be great to see if we can get this straight back to normal. It seems like it's getting there. So we hope this peace deal sticks, the supply chains get to regular order. And it looks like, as you mentioned, the market is getting back to that pretty soon. And it's fantastic to see that our national average of gas is back to $3.99. That's going to provide relief for American families as they get out to go celebrate Independence Day. They start those family vacations. You don't want to have that pain at the pump, but that's not just the only thing that energy prices impact. It's also the cost of food and the cost of our fertilizer. And there's so much more that goes into that to ship our goods when we order products online. And so when we see those prices come down, it means the prices come down for Americans across the board because it's a big impact on inflation. And we saw some higher CPI and PPI reports and the indicators of inflation. And so this is good news to see the straight going back to normal. to see prices come down, especially gas prices.
0: Yeah, it is really good news. At the same time, we can do other things as well, right? And obviously that's what you guys are focusing on with your affordability agenda at AFP, with the permitting reform for energy dominance and for healthcare reform and for deregulation and tax cuts and so on and so forth. Because what I've noticed is that everything is so tied to the government that whatever decision the government makes, it has a major impact on the market. And I get that it's going to some degree, especially with trade and with oil and that sort of thing. But we can try to mitigate some of that damage by just getting the government out of as much of the economic progress in the private sector as possible to where it has less of an impact, can't we?
22: You are absolutely right. And I'm going to tell the quiet part out loud, that the government makes life more expensive.
0: Yes.
22: It's often in all those sectors, in healthcare and in housing and in energy, the regulatory burdens that we have in America make it harder on all of those sectors. And when we look at housing, everybody wants more affordable housing. We certainly have some higher interest rates because of the bad economic policies of the Biden administration. We saw 21.5% cumulative inflation. That led to higher interest rates, but we also need more housing supply. Where we need housing supply, and there are state, local, and federal regulatory burdens to stop that. And so when we look at energy, we have, wow, so many regulatory burdens. There are over 650 different energy projects that are stopped or stalled just due to the fact that they cannot get permits.
0: Wow.
22: And when we look at healthcare, wow, what are we really looking for? We're looking for we have the best doctors, the best medicine in all of the world. We still have the best healthcare system in the world, yeah, even with all of the problems that we have. And there's just so many regulatory burdens. Of course, in all of these things, we want people to be safe. We want it to be done the right way. But when you have a system that is built on stifling innovation, stifling us through red tape, regulatory burdens, and permits, it makes it hard to innovate. And what have we been for 250 years of America? We've been innovators. We've been problem solvers. And so what we need to do on all those fronts is we need to find the regulatory burdens that are stopping us from making progress. We need to eliminate those. We need to streamline our permitting process. A lot of times it can take longer just to get the permit,
0: yeah,
22: than it can to build the thing itself. And that's a big problem. And we want to be a nation of innovation, not a nation of permits. And so if we can get the government out of the way, we need to be able to do that. And there are a number of different bills happening in Washington right now that are aimed at doing exactly this. And we need Washington to come together, and we shouldn't look at this as a left versus right issue. We should look at this as an American issue that we need to be able to build. We need to be able to innovate so we have the health care that we need, so we have the housing that we need, and we have the energy that we need. Because when we look at the conflict that happened in Iran, or it's happening in Iran, there's always been conflict,
0: right,
22: in different parts of the world that have led to higher prices. And so we need to make sure that energy security is national security. So when those things inevitably happen, this week it's Iran, in a year it might be something different, and in 20 years it might be something different, that we have the process needed and the innovation needed to get the resources that we have abundantly here in America.
0: Yeah, I love that. That's really good news. At the same time, let's talk about diversifying the economy. And we're seeing prime example with Iran, the Strait of Hormuz, when 80% of the oil flows through there for the global need of oil. They have that dominance. Now we're seeing Saudi Arabia building pipelines. We're seeing other places trying to diversify to where they don't have full control and shut down, essentially, the global energy market. Here on the home front, new investments, new manufacturing, new jobs coming to the United States based on diversifying our needs and not relying solely on China for pharmaceutical pills or for computer chips or whatever else. I mean, all that's good news when we diversify to make sure we're not dependent on somebody else.
22: Yeah, I think that's true. Of course, we're going to want trade partners, right?
0: Of course.
22: That's the beauty of trade. But you're exactly right. I think about our race with China on the AI race and who's going to win that. And I think about we're going to need rare earth minerals. And China has not been a good partner on rare earth minerals. They're trying to dominate that market, keep anybody from getting it, being it difficult to do that. And like, well, the United States has various rare earths that we can get to. But again, due to permits, due to red tape, regulatory burdens, it's tough to be able to get to those. And so we need to think about our future. How do we not only compete in the AI race, but how do we win the AI race? How do we make sure that we continue to be the world's largest economy and not only compete, but win? And it's going to have to come with getting rare earth minerals. And so that might be another area where we think about the next 250 years of this great country and being able to look into the future a little bit. But you're exactly right. And I think one thing that we looked at in the One Big Beautiful Bill, the Working Families Tax Cut, was they expanded offshore drilling in that bill. Those are things that the Biden administration had cut off. The Biden administration wanted the Green New Energy scam. We saw President Trump nearly day one come in and cut back a lot of those executive orders and eliminate them so we could be dominant from an energy standpoint. We absolutely have to do that. And think about the now, as you mentioned, but also think about the future. Because, again, back to where we started, we are innovators as Americans. And if we cut off a supply somewhere in the Middle East, we need to think about a different supply or a different source, and that's always who we've been, and we can't let red tape stop us from that in the future.
0: Yeah, that's what it's all about. You guys have been doing a focus on the Jones Act to trying to get that one repealed. For those that don't know, again, talk about the Jones Act and what is that. And at the same time, when we talk about deregulation, the Trump administration's been paraded as, you know, for every new regulation coming in, they've cut anywhere between 10 to 100 other regulations. Are you still seeing that momentum as well as we try to get government out of the way?
22: I think that's great. I think what has to happen with the regulatory burdens that President Trump is cutting back through executive order is we really need Congress to come alongside the president and codify that into law. What you don't want to happen is when President Trump is gone, that a Bernie Sanders presidency or an AOC presidency or a Gavin Newsom, God forbid, presidency comes along and they just remove those with the pen, right? And so this is where Congress can step up and help President Trump and codify those things into law so they aren't at the whim of an executive order, because we saw a lot of that bad policy done through the Biden administration, through Biden's pen, and Trump came along and undid it, rightfully so, but we don't want the good stuff to be undone with a pen either, and so Congress should come along and codify as much of that as they can.
0: Yeah, that would be nice. I would love to see that. Let's talk about that for a moment. We're talking about a reconciliation bill 3.0 this summer. Ken, is that the opportunity for Republicans to cram in as much of this agenda, codifying the Trump agenda, doing the permitting reform, doing health care reform? Is that the opportunity to do that right before midterm season?
22: Sure. I mean, there are obviously challenges with congressional math, right? The margins are incredibly small. And, you know, what they're going to be able to get in through the parliamentarian is going to be limited. They need to be budget-based policies that get in. But there are going to be opportunities. Based on what I'm reading, they're looking for ways to cut waste, fraud, and abuse. We know there's no shortage of waste, fraud, and abuse that's happening in our government or in Washington, D.C. And so I certainly applaud them for trying to find areas where spending is not going to the right place. It's being manipulated. It's being wasted. And so kudos to finding waste, fraud, and abuse and getting rid of it. It also looks like there's some talk of an expansion of health savings accounts. We've been talking about that as part of our affordability agenda. Of what health savings accounts do is it puts the money directly in patients' pockets and not in big insurance company or not in bureaucrats' pockets. And so you get to control that spending on your own. Comes with a lot of positive tax implications as well, and you get to control your own dollars.
0: And that's exactly what people want to do, right? Just control their own dollars and make their own decisions, which is what we're advocating for. Kent, hate to cut you off. Hang on the line. We got to take a break. We'll continue this conversation and more when we come back around the corner for your weekend edition of The Voice of Reason. Lots more to get to. Stay here.
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4: 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This $200 billion investment in chip technology could make today's artificial intelligence chips obsolete. 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
0: Yes, it is. Reason, common sense, rationale. Great to have you here for the program as usual. Find us on our website, HoosierReason.com. By the way, we're following a story that was shared on social media at the end of this week of the U.S. Bureau of Labor Statistics showing job growth and where jobs are, and federal employees a massive drop in federal employees across the board thanks to the Trump administration. So all the job growth that we're seeing with all the month-by-month job growth and where we're at, all private sector jobs. In fact, the number of federal employees has dropped substantially since the beginning of the Trump administration. And that, my friends, is really good news. Well, we're hanging out right now with Kent Strang, Managing Director for our partners over at Americans for Prosperity, AmericansForProsperity.org. You can also find more information for their affordability plan at AmericansForProsperity.org/affordability. Also, for the healthcare conversation, which we were talking about when we went into that break, you can find it at personaloption.com, ways to find better options for you and I and what we can do to advocate for that policy, which, Kent, I have to ask you, why is it so difficult for Republicans to work on healthcare reform, to repeal Obamacare, to get more options in the private sector, to deregulate and get government out of healthcare, which they're not supposed to be in the first place? Why is it so hard for them?
22: Well, anytime government creates a law, or anytime Congress creates a law, it's incredibly difficult to claw it back. But what have we seen with Obamacare? All of the promises that they made to us. You can keep your doctor. You can see lower premiums. None of that has come true. Everything they promised has been false. And so it would be great to live in a world where we do know that we have the best healthcare system in the world. We're the best doctors and nurses in the world. Our healthcare professionals are unbelievable. But there are, again, there are so many regulatory burdens, so many red tape. And what we need to do is we need to establish systems where we have patient-doctor relationships again. Our insurance companies have become so dominant in this space. We would like to see a major expansion of direct primary care. And what it's done is we've kind of lost that personalness of healthcare. And so that's why we advocate for a personal option, is because the government has inserted itself so much into healthcare that it makes it really difficult to get anything done. And so we need to add more freedom into healthcare. Things like those health savings accounts where you control more of your money, you know, where you get to see what the bill actually looks like, where you get to see the doctor of your choice. You get to see the experts that you want to see. And we need to do that on the military side as well. And so, you know, veterans who serve their country can get to the experts that they need. And so there's a lot of reforms that we need to be able to do in healthcare. And I think that Republicans have worried about taking healthcare away from people when we should be talking about the empowerment that it can lead to people. It can really empower them to control their healthcare and control their outcomes for their health.
0: From your lips to God's ears, my friend, I mean, it's not taking healthcare away, because number one, government shouldn't be involved in healthcare in the first place. I think constitutionally, we don't even have a place to be part of that conversation. But like you said, it empowers individuals to have better choices, more competition, more free market options, better quality, lower prices. That's what we believe as free market capitalists and conservatives. And that's what we've been trying to advocate for a while. And it just seems like it's such a difficult thing to make happen.
22: That's right. Absolutely.
0: Yeah, it makes me sad. Kent, last question for you. You guys being America's largest grassroots organization in the nation, talking to people about these affordability plans, which they're obviously very frustrated with the way things are going in some aspect, has it been received well? Are you getting some great response and building that momentum on this movement?
22: It certainly has. I mean, Americans are worried about cost of living, and they want their lawmakers to step up and do it. And so the lawmakers that talk to Americans about where they are and have a plan for how they're going to lower costs resonate with voters. We talk to them every single day at the door, on the phone, and they not only want you to focus on the cost of living as an elected official, they want you to have a plan on how to solve it. And if they need any help, come check out our affordability agenda at Americans for Prosperity.
0: Yeah, you betcha. Go and check it out. By the way, Ken, outside of you rocking it on the economic side and the grassroots campaigning, I know that you also are a busy guy on the band front, making music and being that 80s hair metal band. Congrats on that one. I still am thinking that that's what brought down communism back in the day, right?
22: Absolutely, yeah. Next time I'm so lucky to talk about big 80s hair metal, how it brings down communism, and how those good times were a great symbol of American prosperity and the greatness of Ronald Reagan and others.
0: That's what I'm saying, man. I'm thinking, I mean, look, the Ronald Reagan days, bringing that capitalism here, and then Metallica showing up to Russia with millions of people. I think that's what brought down communism back in the day.
22: It's what? It's Rocky, the Pope, Thatcher, Reagan, and 80s hair metal. I think that's pretty much what does it.
0: It's what it's all about. That's what does it. It is changing the culture. I love it. Kent, we appreciate it, my friend. Let's get you back on and do it again soon.
22: Anytime. Thank you.
0: You betcha. I love it. Kent Strang, Managing Director for Americans for Prosperity. Had to throw that one in there. We're going to have to play some of his music here on the program relatively soon. But that being said, we are out of time. We'll be back at it before you know it. Until then, be your own catalyst for change. Be that voice of reason in your local market. I'm Andy Hoosier. We will see you back on the radio soon. Bye.
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23: 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It tells the harrowing story of Norwegian commandos who attacked the German site at Wehrmacht in World War II. It was the Nazis' only plant for the mass production of heavy water, on which they had placed their primary bet to produce atomic weapons during World War II. I wish it had been converted to the film that it was option to be, because it would have been a shortcut for those who don't understand why Donald Trump is singularly focused on ensuring the Islamic Republic of Iran cannot make or buy a nuclear weapon. Trump is motivated by a conviction similar to that held by Churchill and FDR. They knew Hitler would use any weapon he could obtain, even as Trump and Netanyahu know the fanatics in Iran would use any weapon they could build or buy. Did we achieve enough to end the Iranian regime nuclear program? Time will tell. The threat has existed for two decades now. Bravo to Trump for his orders to start destroying it. I'm Hugh Hewitt.
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12: News this hour from Town Hall. I'm Mary Rose. Vice President J.D. Vance said as U.S.-Iran talks took place in Switzerland that there's a chance to improve relations with Iran after the interim deal to end the war. But back in the U.S. on Sunday, President Trump warned of renewed strikes if Iran continues to support Hezbollah militants in Lebanon or closes the Strait of Hormuz, saying he could order the U.S. military to hit Iran very hard again. Counting down to midterm elections, House Speaker Mike Johnson says he's confident Republicans will hold on to their majority.
25: We've got great candidates, an extraordinary record to run on, a great environment, and meanwhile, the Democrats are going stock raving mad. As you can see, there's an insurgent left has taken over the Democrat Party. The Marxists are taking control. They're openly running as socialists and anti-Semites and everything else. And I really, really like our chances in the fall. I'm convinced we're going to win.
12: All 435 House seats are up, while about one-third of Senate seats are on the ballot. Illinois Governor J.B. Pritzker has signed off on a new package of taxes targeting the tech sector. Correspondent Ken Lorman reports.
26: The measures hit digital advertising, cryptocurrency investors, prediction markets, and social media platforms, and are expected to raise more than $800 million a year. Illinois will also become the first state to charge social media companies based on user counts. Legal experts warn the plan could face constitutional challenges, and conservatives argue the taxes single out speech platforms and could chill online expression while tying up businesses in costly court fights. Ken Lorman reporting.
12: Evacuations are underway in a town south of Salt Lake City where a wildfire has grown up to 13,000 acres. More on these stories at townhall.com.
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11: Tonight, expect periods of rain, some heavy at times with the potential for flooding. The low will be 61. Tomorrow will bring a touch of rain in the morning, giving way to increasing amounts of sunshine throughout the day. The high temperature will reach 72. I'm meteorologist Jason Caterina on FM 92.7 and AM 1400. 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
0: Oh, yes, it is, my friends. What is up? Welcome into it. It is your weekend edition of the Voice of Reason, moving through another beautiful, hot, summery weekend across the nation. Man, I am ready for fall time already. I don't know if I want to get through 4th of July, which is just a few weeks away. America's 250, excited about that, but it is just blazing hot. I'm not okay with that. I need my 20-degree weather again. Great to have you along for the ride. Another one for your weekend edition, broadcasting out of the heart of the nation in Wichita, Kansas, at the Hoosier Media Network studios, doing our thing.
17: Doing live!
0: Like we do every single weekend here on the program. We have a jam-packed hour, and I do not want to waste any time. Bottom of the hour, Michael Pack. We are going to break down his new documentary on censorship and the concerns that we had during the COVID pandemic, the 2020 hindsight. How do we make sure That does not happen again. But big news happening this week.
1: What's trending today?
0: Where, of course, we've been following the peace deal between the United States and Iran. How long will this thing hold? And what are the details of this agreement as more information continues to come out? And we have a guest to kick off things right out of the gate this hour as well.
1: Let's go to the Red State Spirits Hotline.
0: That's right. Our friends over at Red State Spirits, redstatespirits.com. Go and check him out. Really happy to have on here. He is a rabbi. He is the podcast and radio show host of The Rabbi's Table. Really happy to have on here Mr. Michael Barclay. Michael, how are you, my friend?
3: I'm great, thank God. How are you doing, Andy? And thank you for everything you do.
0: Yeah, well, thank you for what you're doing. I appreciate you coming on the show. What an interesting time to be alive right now. We've seen the dialogue, the narrative, pretty drastically change over the past few years on our relations with the Middle East. I get that we have a lot of individuals, myself included, that don't want long-term conflicts, that want to stay out of long-term wars, the military-industrial complex. The fact that we got into this conflict in the first place with the nation of Iran was very controversial among Republicans, but do you agree, now that we're seeing the bullet points, we're seeing the details of this bill come out, and we've seen this quote-unquote ceremonial signing, is this going to be a long-term fix? And as J.D. Vance said, will this be a completely different direction that the Middle East looks like over the next 50 years?
3: Let's start with J.D. Vance first, because that's easier. God bless him, and God bless the Vice President of the United States, and J.D. Vance is an nincompoop. I'm sorry. He speaks out of both sides of his mouth. He was anti-Trump, then he was pro-MAGA. His favorite podcaster is Theo Vaughn, who's an avowed anti-Semite. For years, he hired Tucker Carlson's son as one of his employees so he could have access to the father and to those votes. And he made a comment last week that was where he said that, you know, all wars end in negotiation. World War One and World War Two end in negotiation. Either he's ignorant of history, which I don't believe, or he's a liar, because World War II ended with the unconditional surrender of Germany and Japan. There was no negotiation. So, you know, I pray that Marco Rubio decides to run for president. Mm. Let's just leave that there. In terms of this deal sticking, there's no way it's going to stick. It's a question of how long will it last. Their theology from the Quran is very clear. Their goal is to create a worldwide caliphate. Run by Sharia law. That has always been the goal of the Quran for 1,400 years. They view this as only one battle in a 1,400-year war, the most recent battle. It's not going to stick. Remember that in the Quran, you are not only permitted but encouraged to lie to the kafir, to lie to the infidel. If it will serve the purpose of creating a worldwide caliphate, you are allowed to make agreements up to 10 years with the infidel and break them at any moment. Hmm. That's their theology.
0: Is that why we haven't seen them follow? Is that why they haven't followed any of the agreements before with, you know, the enrichment of the uranium and not bombing Israel, not bombing other places around there? Is that why they do whatever they want to? They don't follow the idea of rule of law. If we sign on the dotted line that we're not going to do something, they just continue to do it. Is that why we're seeing that?
3: Yes, and it's more than that. They do follow their rule of law, but it's their rule of law. Hmm. Their rule of law says whatever is needed to create a worldwide caliphate. The infidel is to be converted, enslaved, or killed. The only infidels that are allowed to live are those who pay the jizya tax. And so in their theology, they're following their theology. They're following their rule of law. It's just antithetical to ours.
0: Sure.
3: Their agreement means nothing to them. And you look at the terms of this agreement, and there's still, you know, some of the terms are still being released what they are. But Iran actually is getting more out of this than they had had since 1979 in terms of assets being unfrozen, in terms of a commitment for the United States not to get involved in a regime change, in terms of we'll deal with the nuclear issue later. Well, this whole time that we've had any ceasefire, Iran has been developing their nuclear weaponry, as well as drones and other weapons. We need to remember that they are allowed to lie in their theology. That is their rule of law.
0: Yeah.
3: They can lie to the infidel.
0: Why do you think, outside of before we got to this agreement here particularly, and especially like you mentioned, one of the rules there, one of the points in this agreement was that we wouldn't advocate for a regime change in the nation of Iran, why haven't we gone down that road if they continue to lie. And we've seen the cycle go on, not only during this conflict over the past few months, but in years that we've tried to deal with them, that they agree to something and then they taunt us. And, you know, the last month or so, we've seen AI videos of them threatening us. They want to kill us, you know, death to America, death to Israel, death to Americans and Jews and everything else. They do that. And then they come to the table and say, yeah, we want to talk, we want to converse, we want to negotiate. And then they disregard it, they drag it out, and then they continue to do it. And it's been a vicious cycle. Why, in your mind, has the Trump administration not just gone in and said Iran historically has not been an Islamist nation? They're not predominantly a Muslim nation. They never were back in the day. We're going to remove this regime and allow the Persian people, the original people of Iran, to take over and do their thing again.
3: Look, I have the greatest respect for President Trump. And like any CEO, I think he listens to his advisors. On one hand, he's got Hexeth and Rubio telling him what needs to be done, which is exactly what you just said. On the other hand, he's got Steve Witkoff, Jared Kushner, and J.D. Vance, who for their own reasons are saying other things, and he's listening to them. And, you know, one of the things that makes Trump great and successful is his ego, and one of his Achilles heels is his ego. And so he doubles down on things.
0: Yeah.
3: It's people need to understand that when the Ayatollah Khomeini took over Iran in 1979 in the revolution, he didn't even make comments about Israel. All of his speeches were about, we finally have a nation from which we can build a worldwide caliphate. Those are his words.
0: Yeah.
3: And that's the goal. So lying, cheating, stealing, doing whatever they want to do is part of

0: administration has chosen to do this is because of all the pressure worldwide to open up the Strait of Hormuz.
1: Sure.
0: Pressure from China, pressure from Europe. If they use the Strait of Hormuz this way, God forbid, how are they going to use nuclear technology?
1: Right, right. And the good news, I think, that's come out of this has been maybe a diversification in where energy is flowing and where oil is coming from, to where it's not all 80% of the oil in the world being centralized going through that strait, but we're seeing Saudi Arabia now building other pipelines and other places to where we can get oil out to the world without relying solely on that. So I think diversification is good here. Michael, I want to shift gears a little bit, though, as we go through this, to the relationship that the United States has with the nation of Israel. And it's been a very strong relationship for a very long time. We've seen some anti-Semitism growing over the past few years, which has been really unfortunate. And now we have this narrative that Israel apparently is just dominating U.S. and that we're just puppets to what Benjamin Netanyahu says, which I find kind of interesting. Has that relationship been strained, do you think, over the past year, and especially during this time of the conflict?
0: Yeah, absolutely. Look, first of all, anyone who thinks that Donald Trump is going to bow a knee to anybody is an idiot. This is not Bibi running the world. That's the first piece. Israel looks out for its well-being. It has to look out for its own defense. America should also be looking out for Israel's defense, because we need to recognize, again, that there is a war of these Muslim nations against the world to create a caliphate. And the first line of defense is Israel, and the last line of defense is the United States.
1: Right.
0: And we can't let Israel fall. Israel is smaller than the state of New Jersey.
1: Right.
0: It's tiny. And, you know, the relationship strained, yes, because of people who are anti-Semitic, pandering for clicks and money, you know, people like Candace Owens and Tucker Carlson, those kind of people.
1: Yeah.
0: And that's, and Vance is pandering for votes. So he wants those people on his side. And it's extremely dangerous. I think there is a lot of strain because of the Democratic Party going so far left, so far Marxist, so far anti-Semitic, anti-Israel. That's put strain. The Republican Party being split between people who are pro-America and people who are pro-Tucker Carlson. For lack of a better term.
1: Yeah.
0: You know, people who are the woke Reich. So I think there is a strain. There's a reality of a strain. I pray that it will be worked out. Again, that's why I'm hoping Rubio runs for president. He understands all this, and he's been talking about it since 2011.
1: Sure.
0: So, it is strained. And when you live in Israel, when you're in Israel, you realize how tiny it is.
1: Right.
0: You can go from one side. It's not quite as true now because of traffic, but it used to be to say that you could go from one side going east to west. You could go from one border of Israel to the other border of Israel and have lit a cigarette, and the cigarette will still be lit.
1: Wow. Yeah.
0: It's that small.
1: That's pretty wild.
0: And there's a mountain called Mount Peduel. And if you stand on this mountain, which is Judea Samaria, and people say, well, we've got to give Judea Samaria away. You stand on this mountain of Judea Samaria, and you can see Tel Aviv and Jerusalem, and if it's a clear day, Haifa.
1: Wow.
0: Which means that, God forbid, that was in the hands of, you know, terrorists, because that's what these people are, whether they're part of a government or not. That was in the hands of those people. They could literally see their targets. The Iron Dome is good. It's not that good.
1: Yeah.
0: So we need to be aware of all that. And Iran is behind all of it with their proxies of Hamas and Hezbollah. Remember that October 7th happened.
1: Yeah.
0: Funded and controlled by Iran. On October 8th, there were demonstrations, and Israel did not reply for about a week and a half. They did not respond.
1: Sure.
0: On October 8th, there were demonstrations in New York City and other places in our country where they were demonstrating against the genocide that Israel was starting to do against Hamas. They hadn't even responded.
1: Right. Yeah, it was just automatic. And we wonder where it comes from. We wonder where that paid agitator comes from with these organizations that are at bay to try and cause this division, because we've heard about anti-Semitism before. We've always heard about Jews running the world, which has always been the narrative, before we start turning on different communities, including the Jewish community. And it's really unfortunate to see. I hope that we get back to that. Last question for you, and we got about 30 seconds left here, Michael. But are you optimistic that we can, quote unquote, show the light and realize that, we don't need this type of division, and that, we can actually get back together again?

0: Andy, I am always optimistic because I believe in God. And I've said this for and written this. The Jewish people are in the miracle business, and business is good.
1: That always seems to be the case, and it's been that way throughout history as well. It is Rabbi Michael Barclay, the Rabbi's Table, Dialogue, Not Debate, radio show and podcast. Go and check it out. Michael, we appreciate the time very much, my friend. Keep up the fight. We'd love to get you back on again soon.
0: Anytime, Andy. God bless you and your audience, and thank you for everything you're doing.
1: You bet. Michael, we appreciate it very much. We'll get him back on the show soon. Got to take a break back after this here for The Voice of Reason. Stay here.
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10: Yes, it is. What's up, my friends? Welcome back into it. Therifying you on a weekend basis here on the program, as always. Appreciate Michael Barclay coming on the program. Interesting conversation. Now, he was obviously very supportive of the nation of Israel, which I am as well, and had an interesting perspective on it. 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All right, so as we look at this and we break down the details of the bill, which you can find, and more starting to come out, more information about this deal and what the future of the Middle East looks like. And one thing I didn't get to ask Michael about was the relationship specifically between Donald Trump and Benjamin Netanyahu, because as you know, and the rumors were true after Donald Trump admitted it, that he kind of got a little mad at Benjamin Netanyahu for continuing conflict with Lebanon and shooting missiles while we're trying to cause peace in the Middle East. Now, according to the mindset, what Michael Barclay had said was that obviously we're dealing with people that you cannot trust at all. They're liars. They continue to lie because of they have their higher agenda, their religious higher agenda. So therefore, whatever deals they make in their eyes with God, then it doesn't matter because they have their idea of trying to spread their religion globally. And that is very partially true for the radical ones that want to radicalize everybody. There's also a large portion of Muslims, let's be very clear, that are not radical Islamists and that are very peaceful. I've talked about them many times on the program. I've interviewed here in the Wichita area where I'm based out of with our flagship. I've interviewed the Islamic Society of Wichita. Wonderful individuals. I've attended their service once during the tour of the building. It's a beautiful area. Wonderful people. And they're intricate parts of society. They're the doctors. They're lawyers in town. They're people that are very intricate to, at least here in Wichita, to our society. And we appreciate that very much. That being said, here's the good news, because you know me, I'm always the eternal optimist. Here's the good news, is that we have de-radicalized the Middle East in a very large fashion. We see less nations radicalized than we've ever seen before in the Middle East, and that's why I've been so pressuring the Trump administration to remove this regime and de-radicalize the nation of Iran, because they're one of the last few true radicalized nations with a Muslim Brotherhood that tries to radicalize not everybody just within their borders, but everybody around them. And they're the ones that continue to say, if you're American, if you're Jewish, if you're from Israel, then you're the most evil, horrible human being on the face of the earth. And in fact, they don't see you as a human being. And we have to rid society and humanity of that type of mindset to actually all get along. That's where the Democrats don't quite get, is that we probably agree on the idea of world peace. Donald Trump ran on the idea of getting rid of war and letting people to not die in conflict, which is why people like Tulsi Gabbard came to our side of the aisle to get rid of the industrial military complex. So we're moving in the right direction, but there are just a few radicalized nations around, and Iran is one of them, unfortunately. Now, this deal says that we're not allowed to do a regime change. We'll see if we actually follow that, because you know how the CIA loves to do things behind the scenes and make it look like an organic thing, just like they do everywhere else with the government planting seeds. But here's the thing, and I advocate for the people of Iran to continue to do that fight and to continue to battle the way that you need to, because it's got to be done. Nothing, in my opinion, nothing will change until that regime is gone and we get rid of the radicalization in the nation of Iran. Will that happen anytime soon? I don't know. And we'll see how long this lasts. I'm feeling that this is just going to boil to a point of no return. And that question is, when will that actually happen? Lots more coming up. Stay here.
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12: News. I'm Mary Rose. Vice President J.D. Vance says a U.S.-Iran talks took place in Switzerland and that there's a chance to improve relations with Iran after the interim deal to end the war. But back in the U.S. on Sunday, President Trump warned of renewed strikes if Iran continues to support Hezbollah militants in Lebanon or closes the Strait of Hormuz, saying it could order the U.S. military to hit Iran very hard again. Vance met with Iranian officials in Switzerland with mediators from Pakistan and Qatar present. Extreme heat and dry, windy conditions are fueling several wildfires in the West, including an uncontained blaze in Utah that forced the evacuation of a small town southwest of Salt Lake City. Authorities say that the Iron Fire in Utah's Wab County has 34 square miles blackened. This is SRN News.
13: 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We're a biological accident. 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
15: Tonight, expect periods of rain, some heavy at times with the potential for flooding. The low will be 61. Tomorrow will bring a touch of rain in the morning, giving way to increasing amounts of sunshine throughout the day. The high temperature will reach 72. I'm meteorologist Jason Caterina on FM 92.7 and AM 1400. 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
10: Yeah, truth, reason, common sense is what we do on this program each and every day. So great to have you along for the ride for the weekend as we are creeping closer, just weeks away from our 250th birthday. America 250, baby. I want to see more patriotism. I am still fired up after that UFC Freedom 250 fight last weekend on the White House lawn. That was freaking awesome. I love it. And now we have the peace deals going on in the Middle East. How long that will last, time will tell. It's going to be interesting to see as we've been covering some of that information and more. But while we talk about freedom, we talk about the freedom that we still have that we need to continue to fight to preserve, and looking in 2020 hindsight behind us on what we've done, that we kind of willingly gave away some of those freedoms. That's what I want to focus on with our next guest on the program as we go to our...
9: Let's go to the Red State Spirits Hotline.
10: 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And as we look at the true American spirits, or maybe the lack thereof, that we had a few years ago during the COVID-19 pandemic, there's a new documentary out, and it's super easy to watch. It is completely free on the Wall Street Journal, WSJ.com. Go check it out. The Lockdown Dissident. As we talk about the COVID-19 pandemic, what really happened and what can we do to make sure it never happens again? He's the producer and director of The Lockdown Dissident on the Wall Street Journal. Michael Pack on the line with us here. Michael, how are you, my friend?
20: I'm doing well. Thank you.
10: Yeah, appreciate you coming on the show. I love this conversation. I love this topic because I want to make sure that this never happens again. We were in such a weird funk to where we allowed the strangest things to happen to us with the control, with the narrative, with the social media, with the control that we essentially gave up and allowed government and these major companies or whoever it was to try and silence whatever they did not like. Michael, are you confident that we're now exposing enough of this that we won't allow that to happen again?
20: I am not confident. I mean, that is why I made the film. I think too many people have tried to just want to forget about COVID. I mean, it was actually a horrible time. People want to just move on. But I live in Chevy Chase, Maryland, a very blue part of the country. During COVID, all my neighbors had thank you, Dr. Fauci signs on their lawn. And I think even today, they think that he's a hero. I mean, subsequent to COVID, Dr. Fauci, Dr. Birx, they wrote books about how great their behavior during COVID was. So I don't think the record is clear. I think lots of people are confused. So our documentary, you summarize it extremely well, Andy. It tells that story from the beginning of COVID, you know, December 2019, January 2020, when it first came to America. And then the story, and then by March, people like Jay Bhattacharya and Scott Atlas were already doing research that indicated lockdowns were ineffective. They went into effect immediately in January. And, you know, Doug Fauci, Birx, and others ignored that actual scientific advice, you know, and we talk about the battles inside the administration. We have Scott Atlas, who was there, and Robert Redfield, and why those alternative views did not come out. And then, as you implied in the introduction, these very people were censored, Jay Bhattacharya, the authors of the Great Barrington Declaration, and others with alternate views were censored. And the government asked social media companies to suppress their views, to deplatform them. I mean, it was a gross violation of their freedom of speech.
0: Yeah.
20: And I think, as Scott Atlas says at the end, this is also to your question, Andy, we gave up. The government asked us to give up, and we gave up our fundamental unalienable rights promised us by the Declaration of Independence and the Bill of Rights. We gave up our freedom of speech. We gave up our right to assemble. We gave up freedom of religion. Churches closed because the government told them to. So we gave up fundamental rights just because the government said it was an emergency and we should not do it again. And I don't think people have learned sufficiently.
10: No, I really don't. At least some haven't. I mean, we still see people that try to defend the narrative. More is coming out now, and we're starting to recognize what really did happen. But there are some that will stick their head in the sand and just blindly defend whatever happened back in the day. So let's go back to that for a moment and refresh people's minds. Because like you said, you're right. People just want to move on and forget all about it. And it kind of reminds me of post-World War II with the German nation where, you know, the history books just kind of conveniently erase certain a certain decade of what actually happened there, and we cannot allow that to happen again. So let's refresh people's minds. Let's go back to the beginning. When we saw the COVID-19 pandemic kick off, we heard about the 6-foot radius and the isolation, but at the same time, we don't need to wear a mask because the particles were too small, so therefore a mask wouldn't help us. And then by the end of it, we were saying, hey, we need to wear 3 different masks and we need to spray ourselves with Lysol every time we walk outside. I mean, talk about that progression of how all this went down.
20: Well, it was a crazy time. I mean, it began in Wuhan, as you know, China, in the end of 2019. And in China, a totalitarian government, they were able to lock down Wuhan in a way that no one had ever seen before. You know, people were locked in their homes. There were padlocked in. Sometimes they were, the doors were sealed. I mean, the lockdown was incredible. It was beyond a violation of simple rights. I mean, these people were really treated as pariahs, and the whole city locked down in a way never seen before. So the World Health Organization went there and declared it a great success. So that principle of locking everybody down, the whole city, became the standard, the world standard. It had never been done before. We had never responded to a pandemic that way. There have been pandemics for hundreds of years, thousands of years. And the modern response is to what Jay Bhattacharya and these lockdown dissidents call focused protection, where you isolate the people at risk and you let the people who are not at risk go about their lives. And it was proven by March that the COVID-19 virus disproportionately affected older people, and young people were largely immune. And so the recommendation was by the skeptics, the dissidents, was to let them go about their lives. Open schools, don't close schools.
0: Yeah.
20: But all that was ignored for years. And as you say, we all did crazy things during COVID. Everybody has their favorite. Jay Bhattacharya, now the head of NIH, then a Stanford professor and a lockdown dissident, he cites one in the film, which we all remember. We all went into restaurants. We were told to wear a mask when we went into the restaurant. When we sat down to eat, we took the mask off and ate. And then when we got up from the table, we put our mask on. So the idea was the virus would know when we're eating and would respect it. I mean, what was the idea?
0: Yeah.
20: But we all did it. We all did these crazy things, and the government told us to do it.
0: What?
20: And we went along with it.
10: Yeah, exactly. It was really sad. It was kind of ridiculous. And, of course, shutting down restaurants at 10 p.m. because that's when the virus comes out and gets everybody at 10 o'clock. So, you know, we could go on and on with some of these stories. Let's go to the doctors themselves, though. You mentioned a few of these doctors that questioned that narrative, that challenged some of the narrative that was coming out there. And, of course, we remember the infamous interview that we saw with Dr. Robert Malone on Joe Rogan's podcast that caused a major uprising at that time, with even Spotify trying to take that episode down and all this other shenanigans. What happened to some of these doctors answers through that time when they were saying at that time there was a complete consensus of every health official out there that this is what you have to do. And if you do challenge it, you're not a real doctor or a real health professional.
20: The attacks were intense on these people. I will say my partner, as you say, the film was a partnership between my company, Palladium Pictures, and the Wall Street Journal opinion section. And the Wall Street Journal opinion section was very much, maybe not quite unique, but pretty unique in putting these people like Jay Bhattacharya and Scott Atlas and giving them a platform as early as March and throughout the pandemic. But every other media organization attacked them and undermined them. I mean, it particularly came out in October when Jay Bhattacharya, who was then a Stanford professor, Martin Kulldorff, then a Harvard professor, and Sunetra Gupta from Oxford signs something called the Great Barrington Declaration, which put their alternative views of focused protection, you know, wrote them up and got over a million signatures, including Pulitzer Prize-winning scientists. And right away, Francis Collins, then the head of the NIH, wrote to Anthony Fauci saying these are fringe epidemiologists, even though they were from Stanford, Harvard, and Oxford, and were really prominent in their fields. And there needed to be a devastating takedown of them. And the attacks on them were intense, leading to threats on their lives, and they had to have security. Scott Atlas was censured by the Stanford faculty. Then, of course, it got really ramped up during the Biden administration. And then we tell the story that when it finally came out, what happened? You know, there was, Elon Musk bought Twitter, opened it up to journalists to look at it. We had one of the journalists, David Zwei, who was there talking about how they then found Jay Bhattacharya and others that had these alternative views. They were told, the government told Twitter, as well as other social media companies, to deplatform them, to just get rid of their ideas, because the idea was that it was disinformation. They knew what was the truth, and what they thought wasn't the truth was just misinformation and people shouldn't even have a chance to see it. And so that kind of censorship, not only does it violate the First Amendment freedom of speech, really, government acting to suppress speech, but in science, you particularly need alternative views. I mean, I think average citizens, you and I, we have a right to freedom of speech, and that is sacred as well. But in science, if there are no alternative views, how are they going to find the truth? So science feeds on that, and the government acted to suppress it. It's a shocking thing.
10: Well, remember, Dr. Anthony Fauci was science. Remember, I mean, that was his thing back in the day. He wasn't agreeing with science or going along with science. He was science. So therefore, whatever he said was science at that time, which again, is really crazy. The fact that we just went along with this so blindly at that time. Michael, hang on the line. We got to take a hard break here. It is Michael Pack, The Lockdown Dissident. You can find it on the Wall Street Journal's website. It is a free documentary. It's about 40 minutes long. You're not going to want to miss this one. Definitely want to see what the heck was going on behind the scenes. Got to take a break back after this on The Voice of Reason.
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21: 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The Winter Fortress, the epic mission to sabotage Hitler's atomic bomb, is a 2016 book by Neil Bascom. It tells the harrowing story of Norwegian commandos who attacked the German site at Wehrmacht in World War II. It was the Nazis' only plant for the mass production of heavy water, on which they had placed their primary bet to produce atomic weapons during World War II. I wish it had been converted to the film that it was optioned to be, because it would have been a shortcut for those who don't understand why Donald Trump is singularly focused on ensuring the Islamic Republic of Iran cannot make or buy a nuclear weapon. Trump is motivated by a conviction similar to that held by Churchill and FDR. They knew Hitler would use any weapon he could obtain, even as Trump and Netanyahu know the fanatics in Iran would use any weapon they could build or buy. Did we achieve enough to end the Iranian regime nuclear program? Time will tell. The threat has existed for two decades now. Bravo to Trump for his orders to start destroying it. I'm Hugh Hewitt.
22: When I was young, my parents took me to church. It was a typical church that does typical church things. 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
10: Hey, it is the Voice of Reason. I'm Andy Hoosier. 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We also have the short videos and clips and other commentary that goes on Facebook, on X or Twitter, or in TikTok and Instagram. So we have all of those Again, same handle, at Hoosier Reason. And if you want the podcast of the show, find it on any of your favorite podcasting sites at The Voice of Reason with Andy Hoosier. All right, we're hanging out with Michael Pack. The Lockdown Dissidents, the new documentary on The Wall Street Journal. You can go and find that. It is not behind the paywall, so you can actually enjoy that for free and see all the information as we talk about COVID-19 and recapping the 2020 hindsight. Michael, let's go to the censorship for just a moment. We got blocked on our social media. We were not allowed to go live on our YouTube for a long time because of mentioning the word hydroxychloroquine and ivermectin and, of course, the Wuhan lab and everything else. Are we afraid that that could happen again with that type of censorship, with the government controlling social media on what algorithms look like and who's going to be shadow banned?
20: I think that we really should be. Let me mention, since you mentioned it was available in the Wall Street Journal, that it is not behind the paywall. Our film is free, even though many things the Wall Street Journal are behind their paywall.
10: Yes.
20: So, and if they go to, if listeners go to wsj.com/opinion docs, they can see this film and the two others we've done with the journal so far. That's more awesome to come in that space. Or our site, palladiumpictures.com. I think, look, our film begins and ends with Jay Bhattacharya, one of these lockdown dissidents, becoming the head of the NIH. So I think President Trump has tried to change that. But I think there's a chance we could go back to it with another medical crisis, but with another crisis of a different sort. We have to be alert to the government doing this and be much more vigilant in protecting our freedoms from the government. This is the 250th anniversary of the Declaration of Independence. That is what the founders envisioned, that we would be jealous of our rights and that government's natural tendency is to try to take them away from us.
10: Yeah.
20: You know, we have to protect it against it. Hence the Second Amendment, for one thing. You know, we have to be armed with guns, yes, but we have to be armed with other things, too, and not let the government ever take away those inalienable rights that are in general outlined in the Declaration and spelled out in the Bill of Rights.
10: Yeah, it's a really great point. We have to be armed with multiple different tools, including knowledge and the understanding of how this actually happened to make sure it doesn't happen again, which leads me to my last question, Michael, is watching the trend and what you did to investigate on this censorship, this control, this narrative that they pushed, even some saying that it's even the social experiment, the Great Reset that many tried to call it at that time. The pattern of habits or the pattern of actions that they took to allow to happen what did happen, will they try that type of quote-unquote social experiment again? And could we potentially see another quote-unquote health pandemic in the near future?
20: I think yes to both those things. And the censorship could take a different form. I mean, AI raises new questions. I mean, a lot of these AI models clearly have ideological bias in them. You know, and you know, you have to watch for that. But people need to be getting the full, uncensored picture of things, and lots of forces are out there restricting it. I think it's something really to watch for. I do feel that we have to always be vigilant. As I say, it's a tendency of the government, and I think it's, you know, it was particularly grievous in the Biden administration and another government. You know, another administration could come and adopt those policies again because so many people thought it was great and useful during COVID. So why not do it again? It'll either take a different form, but it could even be just another health crisis, as you say. There are health crises all the time. You have the virus now and others coming, and we have to make sure we don't make the same mistakes, as you said in the introduction and just now, too.
10: Yeah, we got to learn. It's an ongoing battle, and they will take any opportunity they can to try and squash those freedoms that, like you said, we are celebrating during America's 250th birthday and what we're supposed to be preserving in this nation. Go check out the documentary. It's super easy. It's about 40 minutes long. It is completely free on the Wall Street Journal website at wsj.com/opinion docs. It is free on there as the Lockdown Dissidents. You can go and check that out right now. Michael, we appreciate the time, my friend. Great stuff. Keep up this fight. We got to get you back on for another update soon.
20: Absolutely. Thank you very much.
10: Yeah, you betcha. Great conversation. Again, Michael Pack, The Lockdown Dissidents. It is on the Wall Street Journal's website, wsj.org. You can also find that on there, not behind the paywall. So it's completely free for the opinion docs, and you can find it right on there. It's about 40 minutes long. I highly recommend that you go and check that one out. But that being said, we are out of time, my friends. We'll be back at it again before you know it as we continue to bring some truth, reason, common sense. It's what we do on this program, and that's what you do every day as well. We'll see you back on the radio soon. Bye.
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12: News this hour from Town Hall, I'm Mary Rose. Vice President J.D. Vance said as U.S.-Iran talks took place in Switzerland that there's a chance to improve relations with Iran after the interim deal to end the war. But back in the United States on Sunday, President Trump warned of renewed strikes if Iran continues to support Hezbollah militants in Lebanon or closes the Strait of Hormuz, saying he could order the U.S. military to hit Iran very hard again. Florida Senator Republican Rick Scott tells the Salem Radio Network FISA needs to get passed in the Senate along with President Trump's Save America Act, as there is so much evidence of voter fraud that needs to be stopped in this country.
24: We got to secure our elections. I agree with the president. I don't care how we pass it. Pass it part of FISA. Pass it in pieces. Let's bring to the floor just a voter ID. Let's get that done. But let's get this stuff done. Look at California, where there's clear evidence that people have said, oh, yeah, I'm on Skid Row, and they gave me $2 to $5 to vote for Karen Bass. There's fraud. Yeah. We have to stop it.
12: He spoke to the Salem Radio Network. Visitors to one American attraction are being warned.
25: It could get dangerously hot at the Grand Canyon this coming week. The National Park Service says earlier this month, two hikers appear to have died on the Grand Canyon's North Kaibab Trail from heat-related illness. A third hiker died days earlier along the South Kaibab Trail after becoming ill from the heat. Now the National Weather Service has issued an extreme heat watch at Grand Canyon National Park from midday Monday through Tuesday, forecasting temperatures that could reach 110 degrees at the low-elevation Phantom Ranch. Park officials say temperatures at the bottom of the canyon are often 20 to 25 degrees hotter than temperatures at the rim. I'm Donna Warder.
12: Three people are dead after a single engine flash crashed plane in Bowie, Maryland. More at townhall.com.
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13: 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I'm Jim Fossone. I'm the officer of the deck today here on Veterans Radio, and thanks for joining us. 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We post something new every week, and you're going to find it informative. Today's interviews that we're going to provide are really topical. We're going to have an interview with a retired Navy and Foreign Service gentleman about the tanker wars at the Strait of Hormuz back in the 80s. So time passes, but the same problems exist. So I think you're going to find that interesting. And then we're going to talk to a doctor, military medicine man, talking about how drone injuries are creating a change in military medicine. And if you're paying any attention to the Ukraine-Russian war, you know drone injuries are happening. And he's going to provide us some insights. So stay tuned. You're going to find these both pretty fascinating.
15: We want to welcome to Veterans Radio Tom Duffy, a Navy commander retired, a U.S. Foreign Service diplomat of 32 years with postings pretty much all around the world, but for relevant purposes, time in the Middle East. Tom also has taught at the U.S. National War College in D.C. You got your undergrad from Notre Dame, where you were an ROTC candidate, and MA in War Studies at King's College, London, and a graduate of the U.S. Naval War College. Woo, what a background, Tom. Welcome to Veterans Radio.
16: Hey, thank you very much for having me today.
15: Well, we're going to combine your naval experience with your Foreign Service experience to talk about a book that you've written, Tanker War in the Gulf. It's right over your shoulder there. And it's an interesting story about Operation Earnest Will, which everybody's kind of probably forgotten about. But as they like to say, if you don't know your history, repeat your history. And we're going to talk about how this relates to what's going on today. But Tom, give us a little bit of your naval history and a little bit of your Foreign Service history.
16: Yeah, thank you. So, you know, I always tell people I was much more in danger in the Foreign Service than I ever was in the Navy. And that's just a function of where they send you and where it goes. So I ended up serving in Colombia, in the Foreign Service, and a lot of places in the Middle East. But in the Navy, so I graduated from college and got sent to the USS Cochrane, which is a destroyer home ported in Japan. And one day we're sitting there and we read in Stars and Stripes, because there's no internet at that point. We're just reading in Stars and Stripes about the strike on the USS Stark in the Persian Gulf. And 3 days later, we find ourselves steaming south to the Persian Gulf to get involved. What's going to become Earnest Will? And I think this is probably the case for all veterans, right? When you're involved in these operations, it's just sort of day to day for you, right? It's just like, this is what we do. It isn't until
15: nobody told you the big picture. You're what are you, a Lieutenant JG or something?
16: Right, I'm a Lieutenant JG at the time, right?
15: Yeah, they're not explaining to you why you're going. You're just going, right?
16: Right, and so, you know, and I don't need to know the big picture to do my job. I'm the missile officer. The missile officer and the fire control officer, our job is to make, you know, radar go away, as they like to say.
15: Yeah.
16: So I don't really need to know all of this. But afterwards, I get out of the Navy, and I don't know what to do next. And I decide just to go to the University of London, mainly because in college, all these people had gone to London for a semester, which I couldn't do because of my ROTC commitments. And they were just insufferable with their stories. So I said, I'm going to go to London too. And so I end up in a master's program that turns out to be a lot more reputable than I realized. And I have to write on something. And so my friends at King say, hey, you've just come back from Ernest Well. Why don't you write on that? And so I did my master's thesis on that. And then, you know, 35 years later, a book.
15: Well, and again, it's one of those things that when you're in the middle of it, you don't see the big picture.
16: Right.
15: 35 years later, there's a lot of big picture to understand because you can grab a lot of research and history. And as I say, it relates a little bit to what's going on today. So let's refresh people. Tell folks about what Operation Ernest Will was about in 1987.
16: Sure. So it starts back even a little earlier. So in 1980, Saddam Hussein invades Iran. Just as a reminder of how unpredictable and dangerous Saddam Hussein was. Right. And so in 1980, you know, he invades Iran. In 1990, he invades Kuwait. But in the meantime, we have this war, this tanker war going on. So from the Iran-Iraq war runs from 1980 to 1988. It goes on a really long time. And so economics become really important. The countries of the Southern Gulf are supporting Saddam because they don't want to get taken over by the Iranians. And so the Iranians start to attack the economic underpinnings of support for the Iraqis. And this means they're attacking Kuwaiti and Saudi tankers. And so by 1986, the Kuwaitis come to the Soviet Union and the United States and say, hey, can you reflag our tankers in an effort to try and keep the Iranians from attacking the tankers? Now, the bigger picture for the Kuwaitis is usually in the Cold War, when you had a major conflict, either the Soviet or the Union or the United States would take sides. We didn't in this case. You know, the unofficial line was that, you know, both sides are so bad, it's just a pity they both can't lose. And the Soviets aren't very different in practice on this. Both the superpowers stay out of this war. But the Kuwaitis, you know, make us an offer we can't refuse, mainly because we're trying to keep the Soviets out. So we agree to do this. So from the start, we realize that this is a sideshow, that the major war is actually the Iranians and the Iraqis, that we're engaging in a sideshow, is what the Navy staff calls it. And so we are going to escort these Kuwaiti tankers. And so the sense is that the very sight of the Stars and Stripes flying on the stern of a Kuwaiti tanker will deter the Iranians from attacking. And that did not turn out to be the case whatsoever.
15: It's hard to get into the mind of somebody who's irrational, right? Who has a different approach.
16: You know, this is the point, isn't it? So separately, there's an article in the October 2025 proceedings I've also written, which talks about how unreliable deterrence is as a strategic concept. And it gets right to your point, that it's so difficult for us to get into the mind of our opponents that it is ludicrous for us to base a strategy of deterrence on anything, because you're basically trying to politically predict what your opponent's going to do. And we fail time and time again. So arguably, we fail in this one as well. So the first mission, the first Ernest Will mission, the Iranians mine the strait. So they don't mine the strait, actually. They mine the approaches to Kuwait Harbor. So we had been ready for attacks. We'd been ready for air attacks and surface-to-surface missile attacks and small boat attacks, but we hadn't really focused on mines. And so these poor guys, so we were out in the Gulf of Oman. We're protecting the Constellation. We're a shotgun. So we're not actually part of the convoy effort. So our colleagues are out there, you know, convoying these two tankers all the way through the Persian Gulf, which takes a couple of days. It's high stress. The weather conditions are awful. You know, the radar propagation is difficult. So they're on a high rate of stress. And so they're pulling into Kuwait Harbor, and they think, okay, this is finished. We've we've succeeded. And suddenly a mine goes off. It hits the Bridgeton, which is an enormous supertanker. The U.S. ships just sort of form a conga line behind it, because while the Bridgeton can take a hit, the small boys can't. And so we go in. So it's interesting. We ran, 40, 45 Ernest Will convoys over the next 45 year and a half. That was the only actual convoy that got attacked. So in that sense, these convoy missions, and so the operational name for the convoy escort mission was called Operation Ernest Will. The original name for the operation was Operation Private Jules, which some bright spark realized is a terrible thing to put out in public. They renamed it Ernest Will. And so that mission itself, the convoy mission, was extremely successful in that only one convoy was ever attacked, and that was the first one.
15: And it's interesting that, the idea was, hey, we're going to attack merchant tankers to put economic pressure on Kuwait and other countries along the Gulf there. Boy, that sounds kind of familiar.
16: Right.
15: You say it was a sideshow. Naval battles or naval fights you talk about in the book are a lot different, more limited liability warfare at sea than what you have on land. And that was a little bit of what was going on in the late 1980s in this particular Ernest Will operation. These were all being calculated as to, like,

0: and unpredictable. So these dynamics are at play all through Ernest Will, that we have an idea of what we're doing, but there's so much chance in this that it's what ends up driving the war. And again, arguably, the Ernest Will is bookended by two accidental missile strikes. So the first one is the accidental missile strike against USS Stark, in which Iraqis, rather than the Iranians, it's an Iraqi aircraft that fires off two Exocet missiles and kills 37 sailors aboard the USS Stark. So there's no sense that that wasn't accidental, but does really get our focus. We really have the focus on Ernest Will then. And then the operation essentially ends, and the war ends when the USS Vincennes accidentally shoots down a civilian airliner in 1988, which provides the pretext for the Iranians to end the entire Iran-Iraq war. So the Iranians were quite clear on this in accepting a Security Council Resolution 598, which ends the war. They specifically cited the USS Vincennes. From the Iranians' perspective, and they've been consistent, they think we deliberately shot down that airliner and that we would be engaged in quote unquote immense crimes going forward if the Iranians did not end the war. I think it's probably more accurate to say that the Iranians were losing the war by 1988. This provided a useful pretext. But the presence of the US Navy in the Persian Gulf, which was there to protect Kuwaiti tankers, ended up inadvertently helping to end the entire war.
1: Yeah, it sort of two accidents start and end,
0: Right.
1: and maybe both accidents are pretexts, face-saving methods to find an end to
0: Yeah,
1: the
0: well,
1: war.
0: certainly the latter one is, but it just is a reminder of the role of contingency and chance in war because we didn't
1: Well,
0: intend to end the war by doing this.
1: and you write about this page 75 about mission creep. Reaction, you just sort of have to react to the realities that are going on, and that may take your mission in a direction you weren't even planning on, right?
0: Right. Once the violence starts, yeah. So I know I don't think it's any accident that people use fire to describe war. So fire is useful. You can build things, you can heat things, and that sort of stuff. And so you're trying to use fire to create things and to do things. But
1: So
0: fire can get out of control, right? It leaps its fire boundaries, and suddenly the fire does stuff that you hadn't predicted. I think that's why people so often liken fire to war.
1: You talk about and it was used, I don't know if it was used on both sides, but the mining of the shipping lanes, and it's not like that wasn't planned on, because there was a whole effort to then send minesweepers. But talk a little bit about that. Now, again, we're in 1980s. We're not talking about what's going on in 2026 yet, but it's, I want veteran radio listeners to understand from Tom Duffy here, with all of his experience, both as a Navy commander and in the Foreign Service, this is stuff people knew about. The idea that nobody thought about, oh, maybe they'll mine the shipping lanes. So talk to us a little bit about, was that a surprise back in the 80s?
0: It's interesting. So the CIA actually does some studies on this. And so they look, there'd been a series of mining incidents in the Middle East in the 80s by the Libyans in the Red Sea and that sort of stuff. And so the Iranians are watching this and understanding that, hey, this is a deniable form of warfare and we might be able to do this. But a 1984 declassified CIA assessment says that the Iranians would be unlikely to use that against us because we would be likely to come up with retribution against them. And so we guessed wrong on this. But so there was a sense that, yeah, you could use mines. We also, this is part of the 600 ship Navy, right? And so we had programmed into the 600 ship Navy mine hunters, the Osprey class and these other types of coastal minesweepers. But, even now we have problems getting our ships produced on time. That was the case in the 1970s and 1980s as well. We had great minesweepers and mine hunters designed and paid for, but we had problems getting them out on time. And so when the Bridgeton hits a mine, it's a bit of a surprise, but not a complete surprise. But we don't have any minesweeping assets except in the reserves. We go to the Europeans asking for some help. The Europeans want nothing to do with what is shaping up to be a US versus Iran fight, and they initially decline our requests. So we end up calling all these old minesweepers out from the reserves. Takes forever to get there. But once they do get there, this 1950s minesweepers, right? But they're sweeping Iranian mines which are based on a World War I design.

0: So in terms of once the minesweepers actually get there, they're actually quite effective in taking out these old types of mines.
1: The other thing that you write about that was happening as a small boat activity, bog hammers, I think is what they're referred to. And again, this is 40 years ago, but sounds familiar today. Talk to us a little bit about, again, was the U.S. Navy surprised by this in back in the day, or was this, yeah, we've got to plan around this. What's the best way to deal with it?
0: Right. And so it's interesting. So I'd argue it isn't a surprise. In fact, they were much the in the 1980s, we were much more ready for the small boat attacks than we were the mines. And so it's bog hammers, which are sort of these long Swedish produced speed boats. There's also Boston Whalers, like your normal Boston Whaler that has arms on it. And so we respond a couple different ways. One, we up armor, we bring additional weapons onto the ships. So we bring more 50 cals, the 25 millimeter Bushmasters. We're putting on the sides of the ships because they're more effective than the 5-inch in going after these small types of points. So we're, getting ready for this particular threat. But there's a lot of them. And, for those of you who've sailed out in the Gulf, the weather's awful. The visibility's terrible. There's a lot of traffic. And so it's easy for these ships to blend in with the dhows and everything else that's out there. So the chance of surprise attack is really, really high. So it's a real stressor for our guys who are running these convoys, and it's a tribute to them that they were, except for that first convoy, every other Ernest Will convoy was successfully protected all the way through.
1: Yeah, that right there is an amazing stat, probably lost on most of the general public. But you commented a minute ago, and again, this is history that it ripples forward, or at least rhymes going forward, and that is the burden sharing issue back in this particular campaign. It wasn't, Burden sharing really wasn't all that shared, was it?
0: So, but it's yeah, but it's an interesting comparison of contrast. So, in 1987, we realized even before Bridgeton gets hit that we're deficient in some areas, including minesweepers. And so, in May of 1987, Caspar Weinberger is our Secretary of Defense. Now, Caspar Weinberger is not known for being the most solicitous of fellows. I mean, his nickname in the Nixon administration as the OMB budget director was Cap the Knife.
1: Right.
0: So he's known for being confrontational when he needs to and that sort of stuff. So Weinberger goes to the May 1987 NATO ministerial and he asks for assistance and he puts it in the context of freedom of navigation. And it's not an official NATO ask. So he's not asking NATO to provide forces. Rather, he's asking the member states of NATO in their individual capacity to consider sending forces out. Now, this is 1987. The Cold War is still going on. NATO is big into the area of, idea of out of area, right? And so for the NATO folks, for the Americans, look, the Cold War was global. It was there's no such thing as out of area for the United States Navy, but for the Europeans, NATO was regional and it was focused on Western Europe. So when we asked them to participate in something in the Gulf, their initial response was out of area. So this is way before Afghanistan or Iraq or these types of things. So in 1987, NATO's focused on the Soviet Union and they're re reluctant to operate outside that NATO operating area. But so Weinberger's not making an official ask of NATO, but he's kind of hitting these countries country by country. They initially decline, and Weinberger plays this extremely well. So in his press remarks to the press as he leaves, it's like, hey, we didn't expect to come here with a satchel and filling it on out. So he was measured and tempered in his discussions of the NATO allies. So as the summer goes on, the Iranians start to indiscriminately mine areas, and they mine a place called Khorfakkan, which is outside the Persian Gulf. It's off the Emirati. It's off an Emirati port, but it's in the Gulf of Oman. So the Europeans say, "Hey, wait a minute! We have all these mines which could hit anything. They're not in the Persian Gulf anymore." And also, I think they had second thoughts about being seen to be not helping the United States. Again, Cold War, you're sending a signal to the Soviet Union. So Margaret Thatcher gets there's an election in Britain in like June of 1987, and she gets a significant majority. She now is in a position to take more risky political decisions. And so she's looking at this. She's looking at indiscriminate Iranian mining. She's looking at the Iran-Contra scandal, which is going on. The hearings are going on all summer at the same time. She's looking at her genuine friendship with Ronald Reagan. I mean, these two are very close. And so Margaret Thatcher writes about this in her memoirs, which is, I needed to help my friend out. And so she overrules her government and sends state-of-the-art minesweepers to the Persian Gulf. The other countries of Western Europe take a look at this. And you sort of get this succession of me too. And so these
1: Don't
0: countries,
1: want to be left out.
0: right? So they all end up sending their minesweepers, but it's national. So the French are operating by themselves, the Belgians and the Dutch are operating by themselves, the Italians are running it by themselves. They're careful publicly to say in capital that this isn't coordinated, we're just there, we're all operating. But at the operational level on the water, these ships and these crews are able to work very effectively together.
1: Well, they also don't want to be running into each other or any of those sorts of things. I'm going to use this provision of your book, Tanker War in the Gulf, to turn us to current events, because you write, events drive policy. Policy versus policy driving events. This is at page 128 of the book, and it's like I wrote that one down. I said, "Oh boy, this is right where we turn." So here we are in 2026. We find ourselves in the midst of another Iran war. It's got all kinds of land, air force, sky issues, dominance of the airspace. But in the middle of all that other stuff is we're fighting again over who controls the Gulf, the Strait of Hormuz, mining, bog hammers. As you look at it today, with that history and knowledge, Tom Duffy, tell us what you're thinking.
0: Sure, let's go over the similarities and the differences. There's a couple similarities. The same geographical area, the same players largely, some of the same sea control threats, missiles, gunfire, mines. We have the same political split between the Europeans and the Americans regarding how best to deal with the Iranians. And then lately, the fight has become the fight for which Operation Earnest Will was articulated, freedom of the seas. So after Stark gets hit and we lose 37 sailors in this attack, Ronald Reagan goes on national TV and says, "Hey, look, it's important that freedom of the seas is not an empty cliche. It's important that we do this." So this idea of maintaining freedom of the seas and unrestricted passage through the Strait of Hormuz, same fight. But let's turn to the differences. Yeah, they're the same players, but the players are playing different roles. So in 1987 and 1988, Iran was principally fighting Iraq. Their goal was not to bring the United States in. They could have targeted us with silkworms and done a lot more damage, but they were arguably pulling their punches. And similarly, we struck a very limited Iranian target set. We didn't hit on land. We did not. There were moves or proposals to hit like the Iranian naval headquarters in Bandar Abbas to take out the land-based silkworm sites and such. So the operators in the region, very understandably, would make these recommendations, and Washington would think about it and not do it. So that's gone. So I mean, we are the Iranian. We're clearly there's no question there that we're fighting each other on this in a way that was not the case in 1987, 88. We have just described kind of a kaleidoscope of war aims, from regime change to unconditional surrender to we're kind of on cease nuclear enrichment. I'd argue, we should probably be making more of a focus on freedom of navigation. It's a centuries-old thing for us. Another difference is that those decapitation strikes against the Iranians have left them so decentralized. It's not clear who has the last word on anything in Iran, which is going to complicate your negotiations. So the Iranian Revolutionary Guard Corps has always been a wild card. It was a wild card in 87 and 88 too, but and now they're just doing stuff that is, I think they just have decentralized execution orders and they're carrying them out, which really complicates things. Some other differences in weapons. We have drones now. The mines are much better. So my colleague Steve Phillips has just put out a book called Poison Chalice. Steve's an ex-EOD guy. It really gets into the mine threat, the growing mine threat, the ways we can counter on this. But that's different. But this is what we would call a character of war change. So the nature of war is always the same. It's violence, it's unpredictable, it's political. The character of war changes how we fight it. We have a character of war change going on with this fight. Much greater economic impact here. You have the International Energy Agency warning that this is much, much worse than what we saw in the 1970s. We're already seeing some impact in East Asia economies. There's widespread expectation of inflation. That wasn't the case in 87. We actually had an oil glut going on. And during the fight, there was never an interruption to the Strait of Hormuz. It's nothing like you see today. Another difference, the force structure is different. Navy force structure. We were the 600 ship Navy in 1987. We are less than half the size of that now. And so our weapons are more sophisticated and in many ways better, but we just don't have the same number of hulls. We have less than half the number of hulls. So if you were to do a convoy mission, which is really numbers intensive, right? You just don't have the assets to do it like you did before. And then finally, this is both a similarity and a difference. We get back to the freedom of navigation point. So there's a British naval historian who I studied under King's, Geoffrey Till, and he observed that, quote, "To the great maritime powers, the sea stands for opportunity and freedom. The competing view to this is characteristic of national states of a continental persuasion, who tend to think of the sea in rather the same way they think of land. The sea may sometimes be a source of danger and strategic vulnerability." And so that's what we see going on here. This is a classic fight between a maritime power of the United States and a continental power of the Iranians. Now, for a good 250 years, we're celebrating the 250th anniversary of the establishment of the United States Navy right now. We've always pushed for freedom of the seas, for the ability of ships and especially trading ships to be able to go wherever they need to go. So that's what's at jeopardy here. So the stakes are just enormous.
1: Yeah, it is similar and dissimilar at the same time, and the whole idea of freedom of the seas also brings in some echo of what's going on over in China and our
0: Yes.
1: issues in the China North China or I should say South China Sea,
0: Right.
1: which is
0: Exactly. So that's.
1: probably hopefully another book you're looking at and another discussion we can have. But we're talking to Tom Duffy. I can refer to him as Commander. I can refer to him. Actually, his title in the Foreign Service was Minister Counselor. That's pretty cool. I don't know how you get that on a business card, but he's written a book that by Casemate Publishers called Tanker War in the Gulf: Operation Earnest Will, Diplomacy and Sea Power in Practice, and it just is so timely and provides a history to give us a background. A backdrop of what's going on today with our current problems. Maybe they're always old problems coming back, aren't they, Tom?
0: You know, I didn't mean for this to be a timely book, right? This is supposed to be a history book, but these challenges just keep coming up again and again.
1: Well, we appreciate the time you've been able to give us today on Veterans Radio and encourage folks who not only want to know the history book, but maybe a glimpse at how this impacts life today to go out and grab a copy of Tanker War in the Gulf. Tom, thanks for your time today.
0: Jim, hey, thanks for the chance to talk this morning.
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5: Right. Well, Jim, thank you so much for inviting me to participate in this program. It's a real honor, and thank you for all you do for all of us veterans.
1: Well, it's really important to sort of keep up to date with things, and that's kind of why we're having this discussion. You're really up to date and have been training in the area of military medicine for years.
6: You are, I should mention, you're an MD. You're a professor at Stanford Medical School. You've got a really long resume, starting out with joining the Louisiana Air National Guard in 1980 and retiring as a colonel. You did time with the Delaware National Guard. You've had four tours in Iraq, two tours in Afghanistan. You've, you know, all the way up to work at DOD as well as in the field. Interestingly, though, as a 14-year-old kid, you got your pilot's license, and you've logged 3,000 civilian hours and 1,200 military flying hours, including 431 combat hours and 260 combat sorties. So, no question, you're the guy who knows what we should be talking about. But let's start with, how did a nice kid like you get interested in going in the military?
5: Oh, gosh. Well, honestly, you know, again, I was born in 1953, and my father, like just about everybody, you know, that greatest generation, you know, served during the Second World War. You know, so for me, that was something that, you know, I always wanted to do. And of course, I loved airplanes. So as we were saying before the interview started, there was only one branch of the service that that really appealed to me.
6: Well, you picked the right one. My wife, as I mentioned, was also in the Air Force and the Michigan Air National Guard and served at the Pentagon. So you guys had some similar things. She was on the nursing side. You're on the MD side. Tell folks who might not be familiar, what does a top doc do when doing these six overseas assignments? Because you had various roles over time. So give us a thumbnail of that.
5: Sure. So first of all, you know, being a flight surgeon, it's kind of an old term that goes back probably to the British ship surgeon. But we're trained in aerospace medicine, and our primary job is to care for aircrew, you know, assigned to a combat unit. We also, you know, have some public health responsibilities and that sort of thing. But again, one of the things the Air Force really, really values is that in addition to being trained as an aerospace medicine doctor, that you also have specialty training and experience in a regular specialty. So medicine, surgery, you know, these are all things that are really valuable additional credentials that they really like in flight surgeons. So again, my six deployments after 9/11, they all were a little bit different. So four of my six deployments, I was basically just there as the squadron flight surgeon, you know, supporting the troops, flying occasional AeroVac missions. Also, by the way, occasionally just helping out, you know, as a regular crew member, you know, because of my own interest and background in aviation. They always seemed to like, you know, having the doc fly with them.
6: Who knows a little bit about aeronautics, right? Exactly.
5: Yeah. And then the two of my deployments to Iraq. One was in 2006, so before the surge, when the insurgency was really, I think, at its peak, I was the deputy commander and one of the two emergency room doctors at our Air Force Combat Hospital in Baghdad. And then in 2008, I was asked to come back and command the 447th EMEDS, again, our combat hospital at Baghdad International Airport. So again, those roles basically are, you know, very different than being, you know, just a flight surgeon caring for the air crew. So here we're basically running a combat hospital and seeing both medical and surgical cases, you know, involved in the war.
6: And one of the things that I think every veteran is kind of aware of, you know, there's sort of a signature or a different set of injuries in every war because the methods of war, the technology of war changes. We're not talking mustard gas in World War I anymore. And you saw that progression occurring during your career where IEDs and blasts, concussion blasts, TBI became sort of the signature. I suspect that was consistent with your experience.
5: Absolutely, Jim. Of course, you know, we still did see, you know, some serious injuries and fatalities from small arms fire. But again, the much more effective like Kevlar helmets that we had and the IBA or body armor that we wore, with ceramic strike plates in front and back, and even plates protecting our sides, helped prevent a lot of the fatalities from small arms fire that we saw certainly in the Vietnam and the Korean wars. So again, as you rightly said, that sort of the signature injuries that produced probably about 65%, if not more, of our casualties in both Iraq and Afghanistan were related to improvised explosive devices. And these, range from, fairly simple devices, often buried, underneath, small amounts of dirt, to these very sophisticated, what we called EFPs, or explosively formed penetrator, or shaped charged IEDs, that we saw particularly after 2005 in Iraq. And again, not getting involved with some of the current politics, but again, these actually horrible EFP weapons were supplied by the Iranians to the Shia splinter groups in Iraq. And these injuries were just absolutely devastating because of just the strength of the explosion and the fact that it was all directed one direction. So these devices, which were often coupled with passive IR detectors to actually detect the heat of a passing vehicle, they were so powerful that they could, even if they hit it right, penetrate the armor of an Abrams tank. So certainly a more lightly armored vehicle like a Stryker vehicle or a up-armored Humvee was no match for these horrible EFPs. And I still have bad dreams about, some of the body bags that I unzipped of soldiers killed by these terrible devices.
6: And as you say, it's sort of, man's ingenuity and cruelty leads to changes in warfare. Mm-hmm. And we've got a couple of wars going on now in the world, in Ukraine and in Iran. And we're seeing both Russia and Ukrainian forces use a different type of unmanned vehicle or drone. And I hadn't really thought about it. And that's why I wanted you on to talk about how that's changed the injuries that soldiers may face. And while military medicine was praised for how quickly it could get to folks in Afghanistan and save lives, it's different now. The damage is different. Talk a little bit about today's current drone warfare and the resulting injuries.
5: No, absolutely. Be happy to talk about that. Just again, a little bit of background, though, is that we certainly did also see what we call indirect fire, in Iraq and Afghanistan. And by that, we usually mean mortars, but again, you had to be pretty close to a base to basically lob a mortar in. But we also were attacked occasionally with 81 millimeter rockets in Iraq, and then these large Chinese made Type 63 107 millimeter rockets in Afghanistan. That was, again, the main indirect fire weapon that the Taliban used against us in Afghanistan. So some of the things that we did that were very effective in both Iraq and Afghanistan is that we had our buildings always surrounded just about by what we call T-walls, these large, many cases 15 or so feet high cement barriers. So again, the way that the rockets were fused would be they would basically detonate on impact. So the T-walls provided great protection unless, you was unlucky enough that a rocket actually came through, the roof of a bee hut, which actually did happen during my last Afghanistan deployment. But otherwise, the T-walls provided good protection against, rockets and mortars. The problem with these drones that are being deployed both in the war in Ukraine as well as in Iran are the fact that these are suicide drones that are able, though, to come at fairly low speed and hover stationary over a target, either personnel or an armored vehicle, and then very precisely basically hover over that area and then detonate above the target. One of the big differences is that, for example, even these large 107 millimeter rockets that our bases would be attacked with in Afghanistan had about, I think, a 2.9 pound warhead, whereas these Shahid 136 drones that are being employed in Iran, they actually have anywhere from a 60 to 110 pound warhead. So it's, you know, an order of magnitude larger. So, the, you know, again, when you just think about the strength of the blast injuries, that it's pretty devastating. And
6: the technology is more focused. You said, you hover because there's all kinds of sensors and visuals. Mm-hmm. You might hover over a target and wait for the infantry to move or the personnel carrier to start letting guys out. I mean, we've seen it in the Ukraine videos, what they're doing to the Russians. So it's not only a bigger explosive device, it's a little more honed. Again, resulting in slightly different, maybe more than slightly, different injuries.
5: Absolutely. And again, as I, you know, tried to point out, that the T-walls are completely ineffective because the blast is coming, you know, from really directly above. And again, there is no protection.
6: When you go and do a little research on this, I'm really, again, hadn't thought about this, but these drone bomb injuries apparently have more severe traumatic amputations, shrapnel wounds, burns, TBIs, blast waves. And this has been written up in The Lancet and other medical journals over some period of time. But how does that reshape or change the way you think about delivering the sort of military medicine the U.S. forces expect to have and had in the past?
5: Yeah. So there's a couple of aspects to it. So again, just the fact that the charge is an order of magnitude larger than with a 107, you do see much more, you know, as a general rule, severe injuries. Although again, you know, if you happen to have stepped on an IED, you know, in a dismounted patrol, you know, a lot of soldiers did lose their legs. But again, you're also going to see, I think, you know, more upper body injuries are what they're seeing, you know, as well. But just the severity of these blast injuries is just so much greater, because again, you know, you're dealing with, you know, essentially a many magnitude larger warhead that's being detonated directly above personnel. The other thing which I'd like to address real briefly, kind of from a tactical standpoint, is that, you know, in Iraq and Afghanistan, we basically had complete air superiority, you know, once we went in on the ground. And so there's this concept in trauma management called the golden hour, you know, where you try to basically stabilize somebody, but get them to an operating room within an hour, you know, so you can have more definitive, you know, care for these traumatic injuries by surgeons. Whereas, you know, we really certainly do not have that type of air superiority, you know, in Iran. And that's one thing that just keeps me up at night worrying about that if we do go in on the ground. So, again, I think it will be very difficult, you know, for example, to get troops out within that are wounded within that golden hour. And it even puts more pressure on, you know, basically the soldiers, airmen, Marines, buddies, to provide what we call tactical combat casualty care to keep people alive for many more hours. But again, though, that's, you know, not a substitute, though, for having definitive, you know, surgical care, which we were able to do usually within that golden hour in both Iraq and Afghanistan, so we could get a medevac helicopter in and get that person to a combat support hospital within, you know, within that hour of time.
6: We've seen, again, in Ukraine and Iran, these drones come in swarms.
5: Yes.
6: I think Israel's and a lot of the Middle East countries are experiencing this, trying to shoot down swarms of these kind of drones. How do you ramp up the medical training or the medical availability to give that tactical combat casualty care in so many places at once? Do you have to expand who's able to provide it?
5: Well, so again, the TCCC program, which is a very just absolutely amazing program that's, you know, continued to evolve, is primarily directed at essentially, you know, soldiers, Marines, giving care to each other, you know, so they actually are trained, you know, how to insert temporary airways, how to use what we call our CAT or combat application tourniquets, you know, to control hemorrhage. So that's basically not at the level of professionals. This is basically the training that we provide, to infantrymen and to, maintainers and other, airmen and soldiers that are deployed, basically to keep people alive. But again, there's only so much that you can do, if you have to extend that care much beyond that golden hour. And so that's one of the things that I think many of us are concerned about is the fact that, we're not going to be able to get people into an operating room in most cases within that hour.
6: So I think I read something that you've either been reviewing or critiquing or teaching some of this TCCC training. Mm-hmm. So does the Department of Defense or War, depending on what you want to call it, does it get it? Does it get that medical care has to evolve?
5: I think it does. And again, this really is a whole new world. And certainly, since the war started in Ukraine, this is really, I think, the first major combat action, where we have, had to deal with these drones. And also, as I mentioned, that the fact that, we likely will not have the type of air superiority that we benefited from in both Iraq and Afghanistan. In terms of, though, the care that the surgeons provide, that is something that that also I've been concerned about over the years. So if you look at actually the active duty medical installations that we have, that they're pretty much, most of them are community hospitals, other than some of the real big ones, like Walter Reed in
6: sure.
5: Washington, D.C., and Brooke Army Medical Center and the Joint Base San Antonio facilities, and also, I guess, well, of course, the Naval Hospital in San Diego is a very sophisticated facility. But most of the hospitals on active duty military installations are really small community hospitals, where they do primary care, pediatrics, some OBGYN, and they'll do some surgery, but it's not the complicated surgery that you would have at a trauma center or even at a university medical center or a large VA hospital. And surgery is like a lot of things that, it requires, practice and currency. And so that's one of the things that actually I raised as an issue at my confirmation hearing to be Assistant Secretary of Defense back in 2017. And I think, we do need to develop more public-private partnerships and make it easier for surgeons in the military who are on these small active duty military hospitals to actually work in trauma centers so they get a little bit more recency of experience before they deploy.
6: Over the last few years, there's been concern about the military making its enlistment goals, right? Having enough force strength across all of the services. I think you're suggesting, or maybe I can get you to say this directly, that you have a concern that we're not enlisting or embracing ways to get the type of surgeons and medical doctors into the military that we need, or into the Guard and Reserve, where they might have kind of this dual role. Can you talk a little bit about the concern about having enough true surgeons in place? Should we ever need them?
5: Yeah. Well, we really do. We're doing a good job. I mean, I think recruiting surgeons as well as other, medical specialists, to go into the military. And again, I, just have great respect for people that, want to go in and devote anywhere from 4 to more than 20 years of their professional lives in the military. I think it's a noble cause. But again, the point I was trying to make, though, is the fact that on the active duty side, that most of the hospitals that we have in the military, since we've closed many of the large flagship hospitals that we had in the 1970s, most of the hospitals that we have now are fairly small community hospitals. And so, for example, a surgeon might only do a half a dozen surgical cases a week in one of these hospitals. And, they might be like laparoscopic hernia repairs or things like that. They're not, dealing with major trauma like you would in Baltimore Shock Trauma Center or University of Cincinnati, where, by the way, we do have partnerships, but not the capacity to train the potentially hundreds of military surgeons that we would need in a conflict. And that also, again, as you kind of alluded to, one place where I was really proud of the job that the Guard and Reserve did, during our long wars in Iraq and Afghanistan, because, so many of us were deployed, that, we did bring more of that recency of experience, to these forward hospitals.
6: Well, I want to end here a little bit with giving a plug for if there's a medical professional out there, a doctor thinking about maybe military service. You've had a really fascinating career. We could have talked about you being the lead physician for the U.S. Antarctica program, for the National Science Foundation, your work at on COVID issues, HIV and infectious diseases, all of your fellows, your fellow of the Royal College of Physicians, the American Academy of Pediatrics, Infectious Disease Society of America. But a lot of this is all kind of based on you've had this incredible experience through your military career that led in different directions. Give the plug for guys who and gals who might be thinking about it is, should I spend some time in the service with my medical degree?
5: Yeah, well, I would, of course, say in a heartbeat. In fact, if I were 20 years younger, I would do it again. And because again, it's this wonderful mission. There's this sense of purpose. There's the camaraderie, and the fact that serving your country is one of the noblest things that you can do. So I definitely would encourage people to spend time in the military. But as I said, though, we also though need to develop more robust civil military medical relationships, so people can really maintain their currency, particularly in these the surgical fields.
6: Do you think the DoD today gets that? Are they working on that? Would you like what are you looking for them to do?
5: Yeah. So again, I think there is certainly an awareness of this, in the military healthcare system. But again, the problem is a little bit of, how do you actually implement it? And, again, you have to have, say, someone on duty, at the base hospital and things. And how do you give them the time off that they can actually go spend, a day or so a week on average, at a large civilian trauma center. So I think there's some logistics that have to be worked out.
6: We're talking to Dr. Dean Winslow, who's a retired colonel from the Air Force, who's got a long pedigree. He's also a professor at Stanford, on the Stanford faculty. And I wanted to thank you for making us think a little bit about how drone warfare today is changing some of the needs of military medicine and some of the things that maybe need to be worked on into the future. Thanks for your time today, Doctor.
5: No, thank you, Jim, and thanks again for the good work you're doing.
4: Hope you enjoyed those. I want to remind you that the Congressional Medal of Honor Society Convention will be held in Detroit from September 29th to October 3rd, 2026, featuring the largest gathering of living Medal of Honor recipients. You can learn more about the upcoming convention and the opportunity to participate by going to medalofhonordetroit.com. We're involved with that organization through Veterans Radio and look forward to meeting some of these men that we've had the opportunity to interview over time. We couldn't do those interviews without our sponsors, including Legal Help for Veterans, 800-693-4800, the Vietnam Veterans of America National, also Vietnam Veterans of America Charles S. Kettles Chapter, a Medal of Honor recipient, by the way, in Ann Arbor, Chapter 310, VFW Post 423, American Legion Post 426. We appreciate all of those who give us some support, whether it's small dollars or big dollars. 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And I mentioned briefly, we're the second oldest veterans radio program in the country. 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And we look forward to bringing you more stories next week of interest to veterans and their friends. 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
8: News this hour from Town Hall. I'm Mary Rose. Vice President J.D. Vance says as U.S.-Iran talks took place in Switzerland that there's a chance to improve relations with Iran after the interim deal to end the war. But back in the U.S. on Sunday, President Trump warned of renewed strikes if Iran continues to support Hezbollah militants in Lebanon or closes the Strait of Hormuz, saying he could order the U.S. military to hit Iran. Arrests have been made in connection with vandalism at the Lincoln Memorial Reflecting Pool, one of the top tourist stops in Washington, D.C. Correspondent Laura Winters reports.
9: U.S. Park Police arresting multiple people for vandalizing the reflecting pool at the Lincoln Memorial. This comes a few days after algae turning the water green. In addition, large pieces of the bottom of the pool, which are blue, also ripped up. President Trump personally picking out the color, American flag blue, so that tourists from across the country could enjoy them all during the 250 celebration upcoming on the 4th of July.
8: President Trump on his Truth Social page saying work will begin immediately on its repair. Counting down to the midterm elections, and House Speaker Mike Johnson says Democrats are lurching to the left.
10: This is not a contract with America here. This is a contrast for America. And what it boils down to in its simplest terms is it's a contrast between common sense, Republicans, and crazy. And these people give us new illustrations and exhibits every day to show how crazy they've become.
8: All 435 House seats are up, while about one-third of Senate seats are on the ballot. France is putting emergency services and military forces on wildfire alert because of a heat wave affecting parts of Europe. More on these stories at townhall.com.
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12: Tonight, expect periods of rain, some heavy at times with the potential for flooding. The low will be 61. Tomorrow will bring a touch of rain in the morning, giving way to increasing amounts of sunshine throughout the day. The high temperature will reach 72. I'm meteorologist Jason Caterina on FM 92.7 and AM 1400. 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
16: Your insider's guide to the story shaping Washington and the world. 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This week, we're on the road in Gainesville, Georgia, before a live and enthusiastic party.
17: For that worthwhile fish,
16: I'm part in the Research Council's Faith, Family, and Future Tour. Well, the big news this week...
18: On Sunday, we reached an agreement with Iran that achieves everything we set out to accomplish, everything and much more. Ending the current conflict, reopening the Strait of Hormuz, and preventing Iran from ever obtaining a nuclear weapon. That's what it was all about. That was about 99%. Iran cannot have a nuclear weapon.
16: That was President Donald Trump earlier this week. Well, the release of the agreement's text midweek has raised concerns both here in the United States and Israel. We'll discuss the implications of the agreement with Michelle Bachmann, a former member of the House of Representatives, and she was a member of the Permanent Select Committee on Intelligence and a former presidential candidate. Meanwhile, after a planned attack at last weekend's UFC event at the White House, that was reportedly thwarted. Well, the tension quickly turned back to national security. Senate efforts to reauthorize Section 702 of the Foreign Intelligence Surveillance Act hit a roadblock when President Trump said he would not sign the measure unless it included the Save America Act.
19: I mean, that's all we want. It's not a lot. The Save America Act. And that can be passed any way they want to pass it, but I'm not going to sign FISA unless it's done.
16: We'll discuss the future of FISA with Georgia Congressman Andrew Klein. And House Speaker Mike Johnson will be joining us with his take on this week's events. All of that and more coming up on This Week on Capitol Hill.
14: Today's edition of This Week on Capitol Hill is being presented by AARP.
16: Iran was not the only issue generating controversy this week in Washington. From France, President Trump sparked another round of debate with a Truth Social post announcing that he would delay Jay Clayton's confirmation as Director of National Intelligence unless the Senate first passed the Save America Act, along with the reauthorization of Section 702 of FISA. Joining us now to discuss this and more is Congressman Andrew Clyde, who serves on the House Appropriations Committee and the Budget Committee. He represents the 9th Congressional District of Georgia, where we are tonight. Congressman Clyde, welcome to This Week on Capitol Hill.
20: Well, thank you, Tony. It's great to be with you.
16: All right, before we get into the FISA lapse and the concerns about that and the Save America Act, I want to get your reaction to what we know so far about the Iran deal.
20: Well, I tell you, if there's a person who can make a deal and make a good deal for the United States of America, it's President Donald J. Trump. He loves this country, and I think it would not be a good deal if he didn't want it, if he didn't sign it, then. It's got to be a good deal for our country, I really believe. The number one requirement was to ensure that Iran never got a nuclear weapon, and that is happening with this particular deal right here. You know, there are some concerns about a $300 billion fund in it, but not one dime of that's coming from the United States. It's basically going to come from frozen money that the United States has, through sanctions, has frozen across the world.
16: Let's talk now about FISA. We're going to talk a little bit later with former Congresswoman Michelle Bachmann more about the MOU, the Memorandum of Understanding that was signed this week. FISA was another big issue. I mean, this is something that is used for foreign intelligence, but you, along with others, myself included, have had some concerns about needed reforms. Many of those reforms have been done, but that's not what held it up. It is lapsed. This is a large part of the president's daily briefing on threats to the country. Are you concerned about that?
20: Well, I'm very concerned about the reauthorization of FISA as it is right now. Okay. 2 years ago, we reauthorized FISA with a number of very good reforms to it, but it still isn't enough. You know, we have a Fourth Amendment in our Constitution, and it talks about being secure in your homes, on your persons, in your papers, all right? There's a preemption clause there that says, you know, the Second Amendment has a preemption clause that says shall not be infringed. The Fourth Amendment also has a preemption clause, and it says shall not be violated. Okay, so it is critically important that we uphold the Constitution, the Fourth Amendment of the Constitution, when we reauthorize FISA, because it's foreign intelligence surveillance, not United States citizen surveillance.
16: Let's step back for just a moment and explain exactly what Section 702 does.
20: Well, Section 702 allows for the intelligence agencies of the United States to grab the metadata from all of the electronic communication service providers, you know, whether it's, Verizon or AT&T or any of the large communication service providers, or even now, within the current FISA bill, they made that definition so broad. Now it could be anyone that actually has a router that provides Wi-Fi to you, like Starbucks, right? Okay, or McDonald's, right? And that needs to be tightened up. It's too broad, so that what we have is more security for the privacy of American citizens, so that they are not surveilled. If the government wants to surveil us, fine, get a warrant, all right?
16: Are you confident you can get those provisions into FISA now that it is lapsed? I mean, there should be some robust conversations taking place.
20: Well, it has lapsed, but yet it hasn't lapsed, okay? Back in March, the actual FISA court, Foreign Intelligence Surveillance Act court, reauthorized FISA for a year, and that is something that can happen within the statute. The statute allows that, okay? So literally from March of 2026 to March of 2027, FISA is still actually technically authorized. So we're within this area of a continuing authorization, all right? So it's kind of a gray area that people are like, well, Congress hasn't actually reauthorized it. Well, we actually reauthorized the court to reauthorize it, but it only lasts for a year. So we have a little bit of time yet, okay? But we still need to get these Fourth Amendment protections into the bill, all right? It's like when the government wants to buy the metadata, commercial entities can buy it. and that's fine. But the government should be able to, because commercial agencies, they can't throw you in jail. They can't take away your rights. The government can. So the government needs to get a warrant in order to do these things.
0: So that's one issue. That's not what derailed it this time in the Senate. The Senate was moving forward for reauthorization. Then the president this week said, I'm not going to sign it unless it includes, say, the Save America Act. So first, speak to what the Save America Act is.
20: Sure. The Save America Act is really three-pronged. Number one, you have to be a United States citizen to vote. Number two, in order to register to vote, you have to prove United States citizenship. And number three, the voter rolls across the country for federal elections have to be verified to ensure that there are only citizens in those rolls. Now, you can, that means illegal aliens cannot be in the rolls. That also means that legal aliens cannot be on the rolls either. They cannot vote. You have to be a citizen in order to vote. And that is so critically important. We have photo ID required in that as well. And there are about, I think, 34 states that require voter ID, but yet there are 16 that don't. And that's very concerning.
0: So this is just common sense.
20: It is. It's common sense.
0: I mean, you have to have an ID to get on an airplane. You have to have an ID to cash a check, if you can cash it. So voting.

0: great momentum, all right, to push that and make that happen this coming week?
1: Well, it has passed in the House. Save America Act has passed. FISA has passed in the House. The Senate is where the issue lies.
0: That's true. It is, but I think the House is going to try and pass FISA again. And when we do it, we need to be putting Save America Act in with it. The Senate, as you said, the Senate could actually do it because FISA is over there right now, and as well as the Save America Act is there.
1: Been sitting there.
0: Been sitting there a while.
1: A lot of things sit in the Senate.
0: A lot more than sit in the House, that's for sure. You're right, Toby.
1: Congressman Andrew Clyde, thanks so much for joining us.
0: Thank you.
1: All right, folks, don't go anywhere. When we come back, we're going to be joined by former Congresswoman Michelle Bachmann. She's going to be joining us to talk about the Memorandum of Understanding between the United States and Iran. Is it a good deal? Is it good for Israel? What should we be looking for? All of that and more. Still to come, we're going to be joining the speaker as well, so don't go anywhere. More this week on Capitol Hill. Straight ahead.
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5: 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You need the truth. 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
3: And we're at Northall Church in Georgia, right outside of Gainesville, Georgia, with a live enthusiastic. All right, we were talking, we just touched on this, but I want to go deeper into the memorandum of understanding that was signed this week between the United States and Iran regarding the war. It buys us 60 more days of a ceasefire as the details are kind of negotiated. But in the 14 paragraphs that we have, it tells us a lot. Joining me now to discuss this and more is Michelle Bachmann, a former member of Congress from Minnesota. Now, you served on the House Intelligence Committee during your time in Congress. Based on your understanding and your history of Iran in that regime, what do you make of this memorandum of understanding with the Iranian regime? Will it lead to peace in the Middle East?
4: 100% no, it will not lead to peace because it's rewarding Iran, a terror regime, a death-defying regime, a regime that hates the United States and hates Israel with a passion. That hasn't changed despite leadership changes. They intend to take down our nation. They intend to take down Israel as well. So they have zero plans to abide by this agreement. And just look at the statements that were made today by the Ayatollah and by the leadership within Iran. They're very arrogant, very proud, very prideful. They're spurning Donald Trump. And they declared that they're the new superpower. In fact, they said they defeated two superpowers with this memorandum of understanding. They see the agreement that they won and that they defeated the United States and they defeated Israel. Israel is the superpower of the Middle East. We're the global superpower of the world. They see that they've defeated us, and they've declared themselves the new global superpower in the Middle East. So that's what they think of the agreement. That's what they think of us. So I don't see any fear on the part of Iran regarding this agreement. They see they're going to become wealthy again. They're going to have freedom again. They can get right back up to their old tricks again to try to destroy the United States and build a nuclear weapon.
3: I was speaking earlier this week with the ambassador to the U.S. from Israel, Ambassador Leiter, and one of the concerns is the frozen assets that will be released. And of course, we don't know all the details of how this framework is going to work. However, there's no discussion in the 14 points about Iran reining in their proxies, Hezbollah, Hamas, the Houthis. Could not these assets, billions of dollars of assets, re-establish the harassment that these proxies, these terrorist proxies, have been toward Israel?
4: Oh, exactly. And as a matter of fact, they made a statement about that today, too. The Iranians said that they plan to use the money to rearm and remilitarize Hezbollah, which is their proxy. So if you see terrorism in the world, it's Iran behind it. They're the number one state sponsor of terrorism in the world. They've been designated that by the United States State Department since 1979. And so Donald Trump, I give him a lot of credit. I love Donald Trump as our president. I'm so grateful for him that he's our president. But I feel like I've seen two Donald Trumps in the Iran war. We had the most brilliant American leader, the bravest, most bold American leader, beginning on February 28th. It was really, truly a miraculous military operation where it was the United States partnering with Israel, our greatest ally. We'd never done anything like this before. It was a first in history. And we saw God miraculously brought one miracle after another, nearly hour after hour after hour, so much so that Iran was practically defeated. We saw not only the Ayatollah killed, all of the Iranian Revolutionary Guard Corps, literally to a person, every leader killed, and then we went down not one, not two, but three levels of leadership, destroying their Navy, destroying their Air Force, destroying their military on the ground. We took out their nuclear production facilities. We did great damage to a lot of their missiles and their ballistic missiles and their launchers. We did an incredible job with the hand and blessing of an almighty God. And then I don't know what happened. It's like Donald Trump went to China and he said, now China's going to buy 200 Boeing jets. Okay, whoopee for that, great. But it's like he came home a different person. I don't know what happened in China. I don't know if it was China. I don't know if he read poll numbers. He got cold feet because the midterms are coming. Poll numbers were going down. The price of gas was going up. People were churning against the war. So this may have been a pragmatic move more than anything, just eyeing the midterms. But this was a once-in-a-lifetime opportunity to destroy the worst state sponsor of terrorism and really the whole regime, because Qatar is the number one funder of terrorism in the world. We could have seen this whole network fall. And that's what I was just shocked at, because Donald Trump was so bold and he made statements that he was going to see this to the end. He was going to bring this whole thing to the end. And then he just pivoted on his heels. And we saw this memorandum of understanding is a document I can't even recognize or understand, because from the White House's point of view, they're saying that the memorandum of understanding is all performance-based. You might have seen Vice President Vance on Sean Hannity's show this week, and he did a flawless job explaining the memorandum of understanding. I thought, gee, this sounds pretty good after the vice president was done, until I read the text. And the text has no teeth of holding Iran accountable. It's the United States that gives Iran everything. Iran doesn't do anything. They have to make a statement that they've been making for 48 years, so they've been lying through their teeth about. And it's that, oh yeah, we won't make nuclear weapons. They've had their fingers crossed behind their back saying that for 48 years. So what's new with that? They're going to say it again. And then they said, yep, we'll open up the Straits of Hormuz. Well, today they've been very vocal and said, yeah, we're planning to charge tolls on this. And they're planning to make hundreds of billions of dollars. It's against international law. They're not allowed to do that. So they intend to be rewarded. And remember where all this started, Tony. It started with October 7th. It was Iran that attacked Israel. They attacked through Hamas, their proxy, through Hezbollah, through the Iraqi militias, through the Houthis. So they have people that they pay to do their dirty work. Iran has other groups that they pay to do their dirty work. And they really are Terror, Inc. That's all they are. Iran isn't a state. It's a terrorist organization, not the people, but the terrorist organization that runs Iran. So now they're back in business and they'll have money.
3: Michelle, just have 30 seconds left. It may be a pragmatic decision, but what does it do to our relationship with Israel? 20 seconds.
4: It's devastating. If you look at the people of Israel, they're shocked. They feel betrayed. They feel that the United States has stabbed them in the back, because there is no security agreement for Israel in this. In fact, President Trump has slapped Benjamin Netanyahu this way, in the last few days. And there's a very difficult election coming up this fall. Today he said, I don't know if I'll endorse him or not. Maybe I will. I don't know. But he's been very emotional lately, he said. Well, President Trump has looked very emotional lately, and I don't understand it. Again, our role is to be biblical in all of this, and the Bible tells us that nations will be judged for how they treat Israel. And that's really my question about this.
3: Thank your insights. Folks, stick with us. We'll be back with more right after this.
5: Rose. High-level U.S.-Iran talks on their interim deal to end the war have had a tense start in Switzerland. Tehran took offense at comments Sunday by President Trump, who threatened to attack and told Iran's president to watch what he says. The comments complicated efforts by J.D. Vance and mediators, Pakistan and Qatar, to keep Iran engaged in discussions. The talks aim to address issues like Tehran's nuclear program, the Strait of Hormuz, and the unfreezing of Iranian assets. France is in the grips of a severe heat wave, leading to canceled trains, concerts, and sports events. Authorities have banned public drinking in red alert zones to reduce risks. Temperatures reached 40 degrees Celsius, which is 104 degrees Fahrenheit, on Sunday. This is SRN News.
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7: Tonight, expect periods of rain, some heavy at times with the potential for flooding. The low will be 61. Tomorrow will bring a touch of rain in the morning, giving way to increasing amounts of sunshine throughout the day. The high temperature will reach 72. I'm meteorologist Jason Caterina on FM 92.7 and AM 1400. 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
9: 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This $200 billion investment in chip technology could make today's artificial intelligence chips obsolete. 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
3: Welcome back to This Week on Capitol Hill. I'm Tony Perkins, your host, and we are at North Hall Church in Gainesville, Georgia, with a live and decent... And here at North Hall Church, the pastor is with us. And by the way, this is home for Family Research Council's Pray, Vote, Stand chapter for Hall County. And Pastor Bucky, thanks for joining us.
10: Yeah, glad to have y'all and have you here at North Hall Church.
3: Pastor Bucky Kennedy, senior pastor here and host for us tonight. I want to get into a conversation about pastors being engaged, but you just heard Michelle Bachman talking about Israel, a biblical view of Israel, and I think there are a few foreign policy issues that are more important than our relationship with Israel and the Jewish state.
10: Yeah, you know, Tony, most of the time people are looking at Israel through a geopolitical lens, and we have to understand them through biblical truth. And people ask me all the time, well, is Israel today the same Israel in the Bible, which is almost kind of funny. And they think, well, there's a lot that Israel does wrong. They've got a corrupt government. They got all this kind of stuff. And I always remind them, I said, you know something? I'm so glad that God's faithful to me when I'm rebellious. And if you read Israel's history throughout Scripture, God's always been faithful to Israel. He's always disciplined Israel. He's always called them back. But God's not forgotten Israel. And we need to understand that relationship biblically. It's not political. It's not outside that. It is a biblical relationship. And we keep making political decisions about a biblical problem.
3: Right. And I tell people, look, my support of Israel is the support of the Jewish people and the Jewish state and its right to exist and defend itself. I don't endorse every decision they make because I don't endorse every decision my own government makes. So, I mean, that's not what we're saying here. They have a right to exist. God gave them that land. It's their land and should not be given to us to create a two-state solution for the Palestinians. That's not what that land should be.
10: I agree 100%.
3: All right, continuing that line of reasoning or thinking about pastors and churches being involved in issues like that are now called political issues. What are you doing talking about an issue that's political?
10: Well, I say it's a biblical issue. As a matter of fact, I took our church recently through Romans 9:10-11. And I said, here's what Scripture talks about in Israel. And let's see what the Bible says, not what the politicians say, not what the pundits say. And let's look at what God's Word says about our relationship with Israel. You don't have to be mad. You don't have to be angry. Just preach the Bible. The Bible answers the issues.
3: But when churches start to speak to these issues, because, you know, marriage, they say it's a political issue. It's a biblical issue. Life, that is a political issue. It's a biblical issue. Gender, it's a biblical issue. Jesus in chapter 19 said, have you not read in you have asked for you But when you do that, you're called a Christian nationalist when you get involved. I was on C-SPAN earlier this week, and I want to play a clip from a question that the host asked me. Play clip 9.
11: Tony, how do you define Christian nationalism?
12: Well, you know, we had that conversation last time I was here. I think I put that back on those who are using the term. It's not a term I use. So, I mean, how would you define Christian nationalism?
11: No, I'm asking you.
12: Well, I mean,
11: I get to ask the question, Tony.
3: They don't know the definition,
10: though.
3: And so they use that as a, it's like calling somebody a bigot just to shut down the conversation. Yeah. It's a pejorative that is used. And it's exactly the last time I was sitting in that chair, they asked me the same question again. What's a Christian nationalist?
10: It's a social construct. I mean, it really is. It's something that we don't have an answer for. Let's make up a name,
3: right,
10: which is the argument. I love how you handled it. You said, you define it. And a lot of times when I'm discussing Scripture and people are coming up, I said, well, tell me what you think. And most of the time, people have opposition without any evidence, and so they come up with names. And that's kind of what this is. And you know, I'm an American. I'm a Christian that's an American.
3: I love this country.
10: I love our country, but I don't put politics before Scripture.
3: Right.
10: My view and understanding of the Word of God determines my political understanding.
3: What would you say to pastors out there that are reluctant to talk to these issues that affect the culture and the policy that governs our nation?
10: Well, I'd encourage them to preach the full counsel of God. I mean, you don't have to go after the topic, but if you're preaching through the Word, verse by verse, chapter by chapter, you're going to come up on it. And just plainly, boldly, courageously, and confidently speak to the issue. And let the Bible explain the Bible.
3: I encourage pastors just to preach through the Word of God, and those issues are going to come up, and you can address them, and you can't be accused of cherry-picking issues because you're just preaching the Word of God.
10: Yeah, Tony, I just encourage you to don't be a parent of the latest and greatest. Be a preacher of the Word.
3: Amen. Bucky Kennedy, thanks for hosting us.
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3: Tony Perkins, thanks so much for tuning in. As we're before a live audience here at Northall Church in Gainesville. Well, while the House of Representatives was not in session in Capitol in Washington this week, many of the members were back in their districts meeting with constituents, attending events, and campaigning. At the same time, primary elections were taking place across several states, including here in Georgia. And these are races that can play an important role in shaping the midterms this fall, determining control of the House and the Senate. Joining us now for our weekly conversation to discuss this and much more is House Speaker Mike Johnson of Louisiana, who joins us from the road. Mr. Speaker, welcome to this week on Capitol Hill.
20: Hey, Tony. Great to be with you.
3: All right, so let's start with the primary results from this week. What's your takeaway?
0: Well, we're feeling good. I think the right candidates are emerging on the Republican side, and what we're seeing is a trend around the country of more and more radical Democrats. You've seen this trend, and we've discussed it. The best way to describe it is that I think there's many Mamdani wannabes who are popping up all around the country, many of them running for Congress. And I'll tell you that the alarming thing for the country is that the energy, the money, the excitement, the grassroots is on the side of the insurgent left. People are openly running for Congress as Marxists, as socialists, and far leftists, further left than the party's ever been. So I'm afraid that the time for centrists and moderation and common sense in the Democrat Party is behind us now. And we've got to recognize this is a battle of worldviews and ideologies more than just policy.
3: Now, Mr. Speaker, several months ago, as we were not even into the primary season, you said you were bullish on the fall's midterm elections. Are you even more so now?
0: I am. I'm convinced. And even the prognosticators now, Tony, are saying that Republicans are favored to win more seats. The latest amount by the Cook Report, which is kind of the gold standard, is they say 214 safe Republican seats, 204 in the Democrat column. And the ones in the middle are the jump ball seats, the swing districts. And so if you think of it, it's a profound thing. The entire control of Congress and the direction of the country will come down to less than 20 seats in the House of Representatives. So I'm out crisscrossing the country. I've been in New York, Ohio, and here in Michigan over the last 3 days, going to all these swing districts, raising the resources necessary to win. We got great candidates, a great record to run on, a great message. I think the energy will be on our side.
3: You know, you and I have talked about this, Mr. Speaker, about how politics is downstream from the culture and the culture downstream from the church. You know, we're broadcasting here tonight from a church. How important is it that the voice of the church be heard in this hour?
0: Well, it's critical. You know, we have to stand for our values because they happen to be the values of this great nation that we are given to steward. You know, it is, without dispute, the greatest nation in the history of the world by every objective measure. We're the most free, most successful, most powerful, most benevolent nation that has ever been. But we are reminded every day that that is not a guarantee. We're still an experiment of self-governance. And that republic that we are trying to keep rests upon some very important foundations, the principles that made us the great nation. We have to defend those. We have to contend for them and contend for the faith because these things are intertwined. So this is the time for the church and people of faith to be very vocal, to be more consistent and vocal and of greater conviction than we've ever been because the stakes are so very high. We have to get beyond the 250th anniversary and understand that freedom isn't free and it's got to be defended.
3: Let me ask you about those foundations because last weekend in Washington, D.C., I was in Washington over the weekend. You were there for the UFC fight there on the lawn of the White House. And we found out that there was a foiled terrorist plot, domestic, that was aimed at the UFC event there at the White House. I mean, this was domestic. I mean, what is causing this coming apart here in our nation?
0: Well, it's been a long trend, of course, moral relativism and the indoctrination that now 2 to 3 generations of American school children have gotten in their schools. Now they're being radicalized online. This foiled terrorism plot that would have happened on the White House premises just on Sunday night involved men from 5 to 6 different states around the country, young men between the ages of their early 30s to as young as 19. And they're in these chat groups on these subversive websites and they were organizing what they thought would be an assassination, a mass casualty event of members of Congress, the House and Senate, and of course, perhaps even the president himself. So very dangerous times. We've got to recognize that's what we're up against. These are dangerous days. The days are evil, as Scripture says. And we have to walk circumspectly. We have to act accordingly. We've got to make sure we are properly funding on our brave law enforcement agencies and those who are charged with keeping the American people safe.
3: We can do all of that, and I know that Congress is working hard to do that. We were talking earlier with Congressman Andrew Clyde here that represents this district. But there's a moral fabric that is fraying. And when you look at government, civil government doesn't work unless you have self-government. You know, John Adams talked about that. Our government was made for moral and religious people, wholly inadequate for the government of any other. Our institutions that reinforce and instill that have been doing the opposite over the last 50, 60 years. Are we on a path of fixing that?
20: I think we are. I think that, you know, it's sort of a pendulum in the culture, and it was swung so far to the radical left that I do believe there is a backlash. There are little sparks of revival around the country. There's a recognition, interestingly, among young men demographically who are returning to faith and looking for truth, the absolutes that have been absent from the culture for so long. So as we say all the time, this is a moment for us to speak with clarity, conviction, and consistency more than we have, and to be bold about it. Go into the public square and share the truth in love, of course, but to let people know that there is an absolute. There are commands that were given by our Creator. And I think the 250th anniversary, Tony, is a perfect opportunity for us to use it as a teachable moment. I like to say this all the time. Take young people straight to the second paragraph of the nation's birth certificate. We hold these truths to be self-evident, that all men are created equal, not just born equal, created equal. And that it is God Himself that gives us our inalienable rights, not government. We owe our allegiance to our Creator, and that's where our responsibility is as well.
3: All right, 30 seconds left, Mr. Speaker. This would be a great time for people to actually participate in the God and Government course that you used to teach, right?
20: Yeah, right. Good time for education.
3: All right, well, we'll encourage people to check that out. Mr. Speaker, thanks so much for taking time to join us this week. We look to see you next week in Washington, D.C.
20: Thank you.
3: What is great to check out the Valley Revenue Board? That the speaker and I used to teach. You can text course to 67742 and find out more about it. That's course to 67742. All right, after the break, a few final thoughts on the news of the week. So stay with us. Don't go anywhere. More Straight Ahead.
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5: Professor Samuel Huntington warned in his book, Who Are We?, that America was facing a crisis of identity. He argued that a nation cannot remain united without a common culture, a common history, and a common understanding of itself. Remove those foundations and a society inevitably fragments into competing tribes, interests, and identities. Huntington pointed to the Anglo-Protestant creed as the core of America's unifying identity. He argued that America's political institutions and civic ideals did not arise in a vacuum, but were rooted in a culture shaped by Protestant Christianity. If Huntington identified the foundation of America's shared identity, educator E.D. Hirsch explained how that identity was transmitted through a common biblical literacy that provided Americans with a shared vocabulary, history, and moral framework. Without that shared knowledge, the cultural foundations of the nation, its identity, inevitably began to erode. The Founding Fathers were immersed in biblical imagery. Benjamin Franklin famously proposed a national seal depicting Moses at the Red Sea. Political leaders routinely drew upon scripture when discussing liberty and self-government. The Bible shaped how Americans understood these issues of freedom and self-government. Even those who were not Orthodox Christians were influenced by the biblical worldview that permeated colonial America. What happens when that biblical literacy disappears? A nation that forgets its story loses its identity. And when a people lose their identity, they become fragmented. That is precisely what Huntington warned about. Americans increasingly identify themselves by race, class, political ideology, or special interest rather than a common national story. The consequences of this loss of historical memory extend beyond America's understanding of itself. They also affect America's understanding of one of the most important sources of its cultural inheritance, the Jewish people and the biblical story of Israel. America's affinity for the Jewish people did not begin with the modern state of Israel. As historian Walter Russell Mead observed, for generations, Americans viewed Jewish history through the lens of Scripture and found in Israel's story lessons about liberty, covenant, and national purpose. As biblical literacy declines, Israel is increasingly viewed only through a contemporary political lens, ignoring its biblical and historical foundations. Meanwhile, anti-Semitism has risen across America and the West. Certainly, anti-Semitism has many causes, yet it is difficult to ignore the connection between a society that no longer understands the Bible and one that increasingly misunderstands the Jewish people whose history fills its pages. The rise of anti-Semitism and the weakening of support of Israel did not occur overnight. The ground was prepared over decades as biblical literacy declined and historical memory faded. As America celebrates its 250th anniversary, we have an opportunity not merely to commemorate our history, but to recover it. We can rediscover the biblical foundations that shaped our nation and strengthened the shared identity Huntington warned was slipping away. The Bible is not merely a religious text, but one of the foundational documents of American civilization. To understand America, one must understand the Bible. When that understanding is lost, we lose not only part of our history and identity, but also the story that once united us. And with that, that has been this week on Capitol Hill.
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8: This hour from Town Hall, I'm Mary Rose. High-level delegations from the U.S. and Iran met in Switzerland today. Vice President J.D. Vance is leading the negotiations from the U.S., joined by mediators from Qatar and Pakistan. The discussions are said to focus on technical details of a memorandum of understanding signed last week. The talks come as Israel and Hezbollah accuse each other of violating terms of a ceasefire. The Trump administration is intensifying its crackdown on Antifa, renewing its designation of the group as a domestic terrorist organization.
9: The Justice Department has charged 15 alleged Antifa members in Minnesota, accusing them of coordinating violent attacks on ICE agents and facilities. Officials say similar cases have led to arrests, convictions, and charges across several states, including Oregon, Texas, and California. The White House says it will use the full force of federal law to disrupt and prosecute organized violent networks. Ken Lorman reporting.
8: Measles is on the march in Utah.
10: Utah spent the past year fighting measles outbreaks in almost every county, and experts say there's no clear end in sight. Health officials worry measles cases will rise again when school starts and cold weather kicks in. International health experts are set to gather in November to determine whether the U.S. and Mexico will both keep their measles-free designations. Canada lost its last year. Bob Agner reporting.
8: A large fire has almost completely destroyed a luxury resort in the Dominican Republic, forcing the evacuation of almost 1,700 tourists. Local media reported an Italian tourist died in the fire and several other required medical assistance. It was the Viva Dominicus Beach by Wyndham Resort. More at townhall.com.
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12: Tonight, expect periods of rain, some heavy at times with the potential for flooding. The low will be 61. Tomorrow will bring a touch of rain in the morning, giving way to increasing amounts of sunshine throughout the day. The high temperature will reach 72. I'm meteorologist Jason Caterina on FM 92.7 and AM 1400. 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
19: Let's get this party started, huh?
27: Hey there, welcome. Thank you for joining us on Retire Right with Sean Mueller. He's your financial advisor. I'm the other guy, James Parker, and we're going to have a chat with you about getting you ready for retirement. And even if you're not about to retire or recently retired, we're all saving money for retirement. So even if you're just in your 30s, 40s, 50s, you're going to get a lot of good information out of this show if you just stick with us, because this is what Sean does for a living. He has his own financial advisory firm here in town. What's up, Sean? How's it going?
28: It's going well, James. How are you doing today?
27: I'm good. Let's talk about what it means to be ready to retire, because this is the one main question that you have to start every new client with is before we make a financial plan, you think you might be ready to retire, but how do you know if you're ready to retire?
28: It's a great question. And when people plan, yes, they plan financially and they say, okay, am I ready to retire in the sense of, do I have enough saved? And am I going to be able to generate enough income off of my portfolio to be okay? And that's one part of planning. But then you got to start thinking the other part is emotional. Are you emotionally ready to retire? Now, you might feel like you're ready to retire, but are you actually ready to really slow it down? You know, stop working. And what does that look like? Are you basically going to stop working and then you don't really have hobbies to keep you busy? What about your social life? People forget when they go into work and they see these people every single day, your colleagues, and you're having conversations with them, camaraderie, all that stuff. Well, what happens when you just shut that off? Are you replacing it somewhere else? And that's really what you got to start thinking about. Yes, it does come down to money and saving and all of that. But what about emotionally?
27: You know, you have to explain, why didn't Warren Buffett ever retire? He's still working. He's in his 90s. Clearly, he doesn't need to work. Is it a thing where he can't stop, or he doesn't want to stop? Or because, you know, he doesn't have to work.
28: Well, the thing is, this is also his hobby. So it's his profession. It's his hobby. From everything that I've, read and known about Warren Buffett, it's what he really does every day is he reads about stocks and investing in companies and that. So it's such a passion for him. Even if he stepped away and he actually retired, he would still basically be doing the same thing. So it's just what he does. And that's how some people are. Some people are so involved in their work and their job, they don't really have much outside of have to start, gearing up and looking for other ways to, spend your time, whether it be, taking up pottery or knitting or spending more time with your grandkids or vacationing, whatever it is, you got to have some things set up because it is a big change. It's not just the weekend every day, because at least on the weekend, all of a sudden Monday comes, you got to go to work and all that stuff. Once a week, 2 weeks, 2 months, 3 months goes by, and you're not filling that time, what happens is a lot of people start to fall into some form of depression after they leave, because they just feel like, when I wake up in the morning, I really don't have anything to do. I don't have any purpose anymore. I got to find that purpose. So before you pull the trigger on retirement, have a plan to really do things. And don't just say, oh, don't worry about it, I'll figure it out. That's not good. You need to really have some form of a plan on some form of hobbies and things like that.
1: Well, of course, this is a person-to-person thing, but I watched my dad retire, and he just seems to blissfully do nothing all day. So he is like the opposite of Warren Buffett.
28: Yeah, and unfortunately, when you get those sort of people, a lot of times they're not even exercising. They're not really taking care of themselves all that much. They're not really using their brain all that much, and they start deteriorating pretty quickly. And you have to be prepared for that as well. To be blissful, to do absolutely nothing, great. But what are you doing to take care of yourself? Are you just melting into the couch doing nothing?
1: Yeah, that you just described my dad there, Sean. Thanks for making it hurt. 248-988-9696. Website, MuellerRetirementPlanning.com. And so that was interesting. You being a financial advisor, I think some people get the idea in their head that you're just all about spreadsheets and the little calculator app on your phone. But you started with sort of an emotional approach.
28: Absolutely. And when I'm planning for clients, I'm also encouraging them to do things. I'm encouraging them to go and travel to the places they didn't have time to go see, or maybe they didn't even have the finances at the time to go to these different places. Maybe it's time for them to look for a vacation home in Florida or something like that. So, I don't want you to retire and then be so strapped for money that you're afraid to do anything. I mean, you finally got to this place where, yes, you don't have to wake up in the morning and go and grind and do maybe something that you don't want to do. Unfortunately, there's a lot of people out there that have professions and they can't stand their job. So yes, I absolutely want to encourage people to start to do these things that they didn't have time to do. I mean, you're retiring for a reason, and it's not just to sit around and do absolutely nothing. I mean, I guess some people might think that way, but more times than not, when I run across those that don't have a plan and they're not necessarily all that happy, even though they're retired.
1: I hear you on that one. So let's go through the first steps once you determine that you're emotionally prepared to retire. Let's start that little financial journey. How do you know if you're financially ready to retire? Do you look for a big number? Or is there a formula that you plug people into? How do you know what that number is?
28: So personally, I don't look for an exact number. Some people will. They'll use the 4% rule. So basically, if you retire with $1 million, you take 4% of that, you withdraw $40,000 for your living expenses for that year. I don't necessarily subscribe to that, but it's about lifestyle. And how do you want your retirement to look? Do you plan to spend more money in the first 10 years than you plan after that? And we have to plan for all those different things. We have to plan for inflation. So it's not just an overall number. I finally hit, X amount of money saved. It's about how do I want this to look? How are we going to generate income? How are we going to keep monies safe from market volatility? We have to start with lifestyle. What are you spending? What do your bills look like? And then, okay, how do we generate that safely out of your portfolio? Merge that in with Social Security, merge that in maybe with a pension, maybe some rental income, something like that. So that's really where I would start.
1: So I like the sound of all that. So, but that makes it sound extremely different from person to person.
28: Absolutely, it is, because everybody has a different amount of assets, a different lifestyle, different needs and wants. Maybe some people want to leave a certain amount of money to their kids and grandkids. Well, that's going to change compared to the same person that might spend the same, saved up the same, but their overall goal isn't to leave their kids or grandkids a certain portion of money. So things like that are going to look different. At that point, do you get the insurance world involved? Do you want to leave assets to your family members tax-free? If so, how much is that going to cost you at the end of the day? Obviously, we're looking at potential Roth conversions, getting money in that Roth account so we can create a tax-free stream of income in the future. All of these things are going to factor into your retirement plan.
1: Well, I think a lot of people miss out on some of these tools because they think they have a financial advisor and they really have just a broker, or maybe their insurance salesman, or maybe their CPA is giving them financial advice and they don't actually have a financial planner.
28: Yeah, and that's what I run into a lot when people come in. They think they have a financial planner, and really what it is, it's just somebody who invested in some mutual funds and said, you know what, guys, you're going to be okay. That, you know, you've saved up X amount, you can retire at age 65, and that's basically all they do. That's not a real plan. That's not a real advisor or planner, and you need a much more involved plan as far as, okay, well, what are my taxes going to look like in the future? Is there a way to have be in a potential lower tax bracket in the future by doing things now and getting ahead of the game? That way I don't have to worry about the government, you know, raising taxes and all of a sudden that's less money for me spending in the future because my tax bracket actually went up. RMDs may have caused it, other things. So there's so many things that you have to, you know, step back, take a look at, and it's not just about investing in XYZ stock or exchange traded fund. That's just one part of it. And sometimes that can be a small part of it. There's a lot of other things that we have to take a look at to make sure that you retire right and you don't make a bunch of mistakes.
1: Well, what about the guy who's thinking, I don't need a financial planner because I really don't have enough saved

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0: Hey there, welcome back. You're listening to Retire Right with Sean Mueller. I'm your co-host, James Parker. And one big risk that people make mistakes on quite often in the retirement transition is not knowing all of the rules to Social Security. Because even if you call Social Security, they're not very helpful. They can tell you what the rules are, but not which one you want to do, or should you turn it on early? Should you turn it on at your full retirement age? Should you defer it and get the max benefit? You know, the people on the other side of that exchange that work for the government, they just have to tell you the rules and they don't actually do the planning. What if you have a spouse? What if you have an ex-spouse? What if you have an ex-spouse who passed away? And Sean, this has got to be one of the most, I don't want to say boring, but it's not exciting parts of retirement planning, is figuring out all the rules to these government programs. Because after you do this, then you have to do Medicare and it has its own little web of rules too. So what a pain in the neck.
5: Yeah, there's a lot of different rules out there, especially when it comes to Social Security, and they can be very confusing. And, you know, a lot of people, they listen to advice that they just, you know, hear, you know, randomly, and they don't actually just apply it to their actual needs. So like when you hear, for instance, oh, you know, you delay Social Security to age 67, you know, that's your full retirement age. If you continue to delay it through there, you get an additional 8% growth up until age 70. It stops growing at 70. So you turn on your Social Security. And yes, if you know, live in, you know, past 82, 83 years old, yeah, okay, then you start actually making more money at that point. That's depending on when you collect Social Security. The break-even point is between age really 78 and 81 or 82, right in that range. So people just assume, you know, all right, I'm going to try to max out my Social Security, get the largest benefit. But there's so many other factors that come into it. You know, how much money have you accumulated for yourself in your retirement savings? Are you going to keep dwindling down your retirement savings and pulling off of those assets that are yours to allow Social Security to continue to accumulate and grow and potentially get that higher benefit? So, you know, essentially you're gambling on your life savings at that point to potentially get a higher government benefit that you can't control. Remember that we don't control what happens with Social Security. We already know the fund we've talked about on this show is in a really bad spot, looking to go bankrupt really in 2033, 2034. So, you know, right on your Social Security statement, it already says that benefits could be reduced by about 20%. So they're kind of telling you it's in bad shape. It's coming up really quickly. I know it seems like that's far down the road, but it's really not. You know, there's a trade-off there. It depends on your situation. It depends on, you know, spouses, ex-spouses, deceased spouses, on really what decision you should be making that's best

0: for you in your Social Security and retirement?
1: Yeah, I hear a lot of people concerned about Social Security running out, but I mean, we're years away from that. And I think the ultimate solution is, if you're really concerned, then save up enough money that you don't need Social Security. And if it goes away completely, you're still going to be fine.
0: Yeah, I mean, that's the best option. A lot of people, you know, they just aren't in that situation, or, you know, they're going to have to reduce their retirement spending that they thought they were going to be able to spend to not rely on Social Security. And, you know, we're building these plans as well. We're basically building them to where Social Security, the increases every single year, are not keeping up with standard inflation, making sure that, hey, you have enough assets that if we're going to have to continue to pull more off of your assets because Social Security is not keeping up with inflation, that your portfolio can hold up. So those are things that you have to look at. You also have to factor in, okay, we know Medicare benefits are going to be getting pulled out of your Social Security. So that's minimum, a couple $100 per month, pull per Social Security benefit that you have to factor in. So, you know, Social Security is a big tool that you can use in retirement for income. But it's tough to rely on Social Security because, again, we have no control. At least you have control over your assets. You can build that plan, that income plan. You can build a portion where it's going to continue to grow. But who knows what's going to happen with Social Security? Do I think Social Security is going to go away in some? No, that's, we would have so many more issues in the United States if they did something drastic like that. But there are adjustments that are going to have to be made. I'm not sure what that's going to look like, but something has to be done.
1: Oh yeah, definitely. So the numbers are going to force that. But again, that's like what, 6-7 years away, something like yeah, that,
0: which comes up pretty darn quick.
1: Yeah. Well, it'll be a big problem for me. And I don't know, my kids may be past that, but we're talking with Sean Mueller from Mueller Retirement Planning. And the numbers, I just recall this off the top of my head from previous shows, is almost half of the people who have turned on Social Security did so in the first year or two of eligibility. And that can't be right. Half of the people out there can't need to turn on Social Security early. I think they just wanted their check.
0: Yeah, well, that's true. They could use some of their assets to allow Social Security to build. Now, what you also have to remember is those numbers that are getting spit out on your Social Security statements of, okay, if you take it at this age, this is what it's going to look like. If you delay it, this is what it's going to look like. Well, right on there, it tells you, well, it's assuming that you're going to continue to make the income that you were making through those years, and that's what your Social Security benefit will be. So basically, if you retire at age 62, you don't turn on your Social Security to age 67. It might not look the same because you're no longer putting into Social Security with your higher incomes, kind of your lower incomes when you first started working, 35 years ago, whatever it may be, are coming off of your Social Security. So it might not grow as much as it initially looks. I actually have a client and she was, kept delaying. She said, look, I really want to reach a certain point in my Social Security. I want it to say a certain number. And then all of a sudden she started getting statements and she's like, well, why did my Social Security go down, $20 per month of the estimate? And it's like, well, you haven't worked in several years. You haven't put into Social Security in several years, and therefore it's not going to look the same. So that's something you have to factor in as well. So I totally understand why a lot of people would want to turn on Social Security, within the year or 2 years after retirement, because when you're pulling $30,000, $40,000, $50,000 off of your portfolio every year, depending on the amount of assets that you have, that could be pretty drastic for a lot of people. And a lot of times, hey, take that Social Security money you've already put into Social Security, start reaping the rewards before, either you pass away younger than you thought, or something happens with Social Security and your benefit gets affected.
1: Well, Sean Mueller, and the people that come through Mueller Retirement Planning, do most of them wait till full retirement age to start their Social Security?
0: No, I would not say most. It
1: really
0: completely depends on the age that they retire and how much assets that they have. For a lot of people, trying to delay Social Security and pull out of their portfolio for several years doesn't make a whole lot of sense. When you can pull out of Social Security, you start taking that, Maybe you're getting, you know, $30,000 a year off that. And then you only need to pull $15,000 or $20,000 a year off of your portfolio rather than pulling $50,000 a year off of your portfolio. So some absolutely will delay till full retirement age. But for a lot of people, right around the time that they retire is the time that they turn on their Social Security. With that said, I have a lot of clients that come in and they're already collecting Social Security. So that's not a decision we even have to make. They've already started collecting it. Now we have to fit the other assets that they have into their plan.
1: Do you have many clients that you work with that go to the max on Social Security? You know, retiring at age 70, it kind of caps it off there. How many people make it there?
0: Yeah, I would say that's the lowest percentage of people. Now, what we do in a lot of cases is a spouse will start collecting their Social Security. The other spouse will delay it until age 70. That way we max out that benefit. Upon one of the spouses passing away, the larger benefit will continue. So that's, I would say, the majority of the cases when a couple is delaying it till 70 years old. But for most people, what I see is they do not delay it to age 70.
1: But if Social Security wasn't in financial trouble, you know, if I didn't know what the actuarial table said, I think I would try and max it out. But I've practically on the ground, I'm going to do the plan that just doesn't count for Social Security at all.
0: Yeah, well, there's so many factors. You know, I could still be working at 67 years old and it might not make sense for me to turn on Social Security. I just max it out till 70. They might change my the max age to 74 or 75 years old by the time, you know, that comes. Our full retirement age might be 70 or 71 instead of 67. So a lot of things are most likely going to change. I don't know exactly how long I'm going to work for. So we're still so many years out from that I'm just not even factoring it in.
1: Well, I also have to think my wife is considerably younger than me and she has a longer lifespan. All of her grandparents made it in their 90s. Mine barely made it to their 70s. So she's probably going to outlive me by 20 years. And mm-hmm. So if she... That's something we've talked about on previous shows. You know, if you're retiring and thinking about turning on your Social Security early or at full retirement age, one big incentive to delay it is you're making your wife's spousal benefit bigger after you're gone, if that's what she's going to be relying on.
0: Yeah, it's definitely something that you have to factor into the plan for a married couple. What's the best way to either maximize Social Security or, you know, what do your assets look like? Can we continue to pull a little bit more out of your assets while we delay the spouses? You know, longevity you have to factor in. There's so many unknowns and, you know, you got to take a look at all options.
1: 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I'm James Parker. We'll be right back with more Retire Right with Sean Mueller.
2: With SRN News, I'm Mary Rose. High-level delegations from the U.S. and Iran met in Switzerland today. Vice President J.D. Vance is leading the negotiations for the U.S., joined by mediators from Qatar and Pakistan. The discussions are said to focus on technical details of a memorandum of understanding signed last week. The talks comes as Israel and Hezbollah accuse each other of violating terms of a ceasefire. Iran said it once again closed the Strait of Hormuz because of Israeli attacks in Lebanon. The U.S. military denied Iran's claim to control the vital waterway. France is in the grips of a severe heat wave, leading to canceled trains, concerts, and even sports events. Authorities have banned public drinking in red alert zones to reduce risks. This is SRN News.
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7: Tonight, expect periods of rain, some heavy at times with the potential for flooding. The low will be 61. Tomorrow will bring a touch of rain in the morning, giving way to increasing amounts of sunshine throughout the day. The high temperature will reach 72. I'm meteorologist Jason Caterina on FM 92.7 and AM 1400. 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
1: Hey there, welcome back. You're listening to Retire Right with Sean Mueller. I'm the other guy, James Parker. Sean is your financial advisor. And something that's got to be tough for you is these unplanned, unexpected events, things that aren't on the calendar, but you have to plan for them. You're a financial advisor. If you want a successful financial plan, it's going to be have to survive things like pandemics or wars or inflation or the dot-com bubble bursting, or the 2009 financial crisis. So how do you plan for things like that?
0: Yeah, you got to use various different softwares is one thing. So the softwares themselves can plan for what happens if a COVID hits and the S&P 500 falls 34% in 22 days. I mean, who's before that happened, who's planning for that? Or, you know, early 2000s tech bubble. We have three down years in a row in the market. The 2008 financial crisis. So basically, you had the lost decade because of all of that stuff. You had the tech bubble. Then we started going up in the market. And then 2008 happened. Market gets crushed. So basically, over 10 years, your portfolio didn't make anything. And really, that's the sort of volatility that you need to plan for in retirement. And there's many different softwares that can help us do that as well. But, you know, having those proper buckets set up, the growth bucket, the income bucket, the safety bucket can absolutely help safeguard against all of these things, because we don't know what the market's going to do. We don't know when the next pandemic might hit. So if you can prepare for it and make sure that your income is steady, make sure your portfolio, if it doesn't get the necessarily the growth that you thought it was going to continue to get over a 10 or a 20 year span, that it's not going to derail your retirement. But there's a lot of tools that we have to utilize in there as well.
1: None of us can predict the future, but we do know that there's going to be a next downturn. There's going to be a next recession. And so a lot of people think, well, if I just exit risks, then I don't have to worry about it. But, you know, I've learned from doing a bunch of episodes of this show with you that you don't exit risk. You just sort of manage it.
0: Yeah, absolutely. And, you know, when you're talking about exiting risk, yeah, most people are saying, look, I'm not going to invest in the market, which in my opinion doesn't make a lot of sense. But you got to factor in, you know, inflation. We've been in a higher inflationary time over the last several years than we're accustomed to. And it doesn't seem like that's slowing down. We might not be as high as we were, you know, when we peaked back in 2022. However, we are in a heightened inflationary time. I think folks can really feel the impact that it's having when you're going to the grocery store and you're looking at your bill, you're filling up your gas tank. There are so many things that are indicating, wow, inflation seems to be running hotter than what the Fed is telling us. And that higher inflationary time, that can be for over the next decade. That could be two decades. That could be, you know, for the rest of your retirement. We do not know, you know, with all the different things that pop up with the wars and our debt in this country, all of these things are contributing to inflation, and it's not good. When inflation is, you know, creeping up the way it's been creeping up, I mean, those assets that you thought were going to be enough in retirement, they just aren't. I remember it wasn't even that long ago when $1 million used to be kind of the goal. People would say, once I hit $1 million, I'm going to retire. I'll tell you what, $1 million doesn't get you very far anymore when you're talking about a 25 or a 30 year retirement.
1: Oh, no kidding. How long do you think that would last you?
0: Depends on your spending. We have to seriously make sure that your spending's in order. Because if you're factoring that in, you're factoring in some, depending on when you turned on Social Security, if you're married, a lot of those things are going to be dependent on that. And it really comes down at that point to having a strong grasp on spending.
1: Yeah. Well, it sounds weird to say that because $1 million used to sound like a fantasy amount of money.
0: It did. There were songs about it. If I had $1 million, it was a lot of money. It's just not the case anymore. With the way inflation has crept up over the years, making sure that you're living a lifestyle in retirement. That's the thing. Most people, they don't want to retire and just go, you know what? Yeah, I'm not working, so but I'm just going to sit at home. That's not a great retirement. You want to get out. You want to have fun with your grandkids. You want to take some vacations. You know, you want to live a life worth living in retirement, not just say, look, I want to retire and I'm willing to sacrifice not doing anything in retirement just to stop working. For most people, that's not what they're trying to accomplish in retirement.
1: Right. We're talking with Sean Mueller from Mueller Retirement Planning, 248-988-9696, website MuellerRetirementPlanning.com. So as you get older, do you move necessarily out of the market? And are you ever completely out of the market?
0: In my opinion, for most people, I don't think you need to be completely out of the market. I know there's others out there that might say that. I think that's foolish. I think you're not getting the proper returns on a portion of your assets that you should be getting to continue to grow and stretch out those assets. To just say, oh, I'm 88 years old, I don't need to have any money invested in the market. I don't understand the thought process of that, because you should have other buckets that are helping you with your income, and that you're not just relying on, you know, tomorrow withdrawing that portion that's in the market for your living expenses. So I think there's a proper way to set up a retirement plan. I don't care if you're 100, you can still have money invested in the market.
1: Well, Sean Mueller, when you hit the retirement button, is that a big time when you jump a bunch of your money out of the market? I know, I realize not all of it, but
0: yeah.
1: Do you make a big move to safety then?
0: I think you can make a significant move. It doesn't have to be huge, but depending on what you've accumulated, what we're trying to accomplish in your portfolio, it can make a lot of sense to get a portion of your portfolio safe from the ups and downs of the market, whether that be something that's generating income, whether that be that's for something that's still going to generate some growth in there, not necessarily the growth of the market, but potentially outpacing CDs and things like that. So there are ways to de-risk a portion of your portfolio. That way we know, hey, if we end up having, you know, a lost decade where the market's down basically over accumulated over the 10 years, that not all of your money is going to be in that situation.
1: All right. So Sean Mueller, let's talk about many people not knowing what their level of risk is, period. How do you know if you are in too much risk?
0: Yeah. So really the first way is you can come in, sit down with us. We can go over first what your risk tolerance is. And that is through different questionnaires, getting to understand, you know, your feeling on risk, what it looks like if you saw your portfolio drop a certain percentage over the next year or 2 years. Things like that will help us kind of get a good risk number for you. And then taking a look at your portfolio, plugging it into a couple of our different softwares and showing you, look, this is how risky your portfolio is right now. This is what could happen if we experience these different events. And most likely, it's probably not what you're going to want to see when you retire and there's, you know, a big move in the market. And then we can show you, well, this is really more of where you should be as far as risk. And these are the reasons why. This is how you can stretch your portfolio out to make sure you're not going to run out of money. This is what it's going to look like if we do have a financial crisis and you're going to be okay.
1: I think one of the good litmus tests on whether or not you have too much risk in your portfolio, if your investments are too volatile, is if you remember last April when we had the Liberation Day tariff run and the market puked 20% and it came right back. But if you were freaked out or you were unhappy with how your portfolio performed last April in that little downturn, I think that's the sign that you're in too much risk.
0: That absolutely could be it. So we're going to see volatility like that. There's no question we're going to see volatility like that. But yes, if it made you feel extremely uncomfortable, you were questioning what you're doing in the market and things like that, then yeah, you might be taking too much risk. You also have to take a look at what your other assets look like. Are all of your assets invested in the market, or is, you know, 70% of your assets invested in the market? And is there reasons why 70% is invested? The other 30 is in something safer from market volatility. So you got to factor all of that in.
1: All right. We're talking with Sean Mueller from Mueller Retirement Planning. Where are you guys located?
0: Yeah, we have an office in Southfield, just south of 696 off of Evergreen Road, and another location in Auburn Hills off of I-75 and University Drive.
1: That's not too bad. If I want to get a financial plan, how long does that take?
0: Yeah. So the first appointment is us getting to know you, getting to know what you have. That takes roughly about an hour. Then we'll schedule a second appointment. In that second appointment, that's our information showing you, hey, this is where you're at. This is what we would recommend you shift some things to generate income, to continue to grow your assets, kind of taking the questions out of your retirement, giving you the answers that you're looking for. That meeting takes roughly about an hour as well. And then after that, you know, you sit back, you relax, you allow us to handle the rest. So you're talking 2 hours out of your life to get a real solid retirement plan set up.
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1: I feel like I would have seen that or heard that in a commercial, either on TV or the radio or something by now.
0: Yeah, it's like a burp, but a LARP.
1: Yeah, it's not a very flattering term.
12: Welcome back to Retire Right with Sean Mueller and co-host James Parker.
1: Hey there, welcome back. You're listening to Retire Right with Sean Mueller. He's your financial advisor. I'm the other guy, James Parker. I barely have a driver's license. I'm not qualified for anything, but I am asking good questions on your behalf for your financial advisor. And we've been discussing, you know, the ways to balance risk and reward in your investments. And, you know, let's talk a little bit more about that safe portion, because we all know about the risk portion. We all know what stocks have done in the past and what they're likely to do in the future. But how do you know when the safe portion of your investments are safe enough?
0: It depends on where you're getting those safe portions. So you can always spread them out. You know, you have your safety, and a lot of people, you know, they look for banks. They think banks are the way to go for safety, but really banks can borrow off of your money, and they do. So when you're looking at the alternative, insurance companies do not borrow off of your money, and they have solvency ratios that you can look at. They have to keep a little bit more liquidity on hand than your average bank. So that's always something to look at. But when you're also taking a look at, okay, is my safety portion protected enough? You got to look at some of the guarantees that are built into whatever that product is. And is it guarantees from stock market volatility? What type of insurance are backing it? Is it FDIC insurance? Is it state and guarantee fund for insurance companies? What does that look like? How often have they had to use that? What type of ratings do these companies have? Are they A+ ratings? Are they B rating companies? These are all the things that you have to look at to make sure, okay, I feel comfortable enough with my safe money to allocate it to these different companies.
1: Well, on the safe side, you know, too safe is a problem because, like you mentioned, inflation, if you're not keeping up with that, then you're de facto losing money. So did our grandparents have an easier job of that? You know, they could go get a CD that was cranking out 6%. And if you left your money in the bank in a savings account, you're getting a little bit of interest. So you didn't have to necessarily lose to inflation at all times. Has retirement planning gotten harder?
0: Yeah, I would say yes. And I know a lot of maybe the older folks that might be listening to this might think otherwise, but we've been in a pretty rough time lately in the sense of affordability just for goods in general. I just saw the other day. If you're adding up the inflation since COVID, you're looking at just over 25% inflation. So if you aren't making 25% more since 2020, you are losing money. Housing prices are, if you're taking a look at the ratio between your average income and the average price of a house, it's not even close to compared to a generation or a couple generations ago, not even close. So in general, it's just harder to put money away and save as it is. You know, it's going to make it harder and harder to build the retirement plan that you want overall. You might have to work a few more years. Most companies aren't offering pensions anymore. Social Security is going bankrupt in under 10 years. So we have all of these things that are happening, and it really is making it harder and harder to create that retirement and that balance in your plan that you need, because we definitely need returns. You need your money to continue to grow because you need to outpace inflation. You're going to need more money because the cost of goods are just going up and up. So yeah, I would say for the majority of people, nowadays it really is harder to retire than it was before.
1: Sean Mueller, let's talk about how different retirement planning can be from person to person.
0: Yeah. Everybody's going to be different, you know, and when you tell that to people, you go, yeah. But it really does. Like, how do you want your retirement to look? Everybody's so different. Some people, I'm shocked by it. It's not in my personality, but I ask them, you know, what are your retirement plans? And what are you going to do in retirement? And they're like, nothing. I have no plans. You know, I'm going to retire and then I'm going to sleep to whenever I want to sleep and do whatever I want. And look, that's not for me. I don't think that's necessarily the way to go. We've talked about it on this show before as far as retirees falling into depression because of things like that. But a lot of people are like that. And I go, okay, well, it's time to start traveling. They're like, well, I don't want to travel in retirement. So, I would say a bulk of people, they want to travel. They want to go see the things that they didn't have time to see while they were working and do all those things. You know, what are your hobbies going to look like? Everybody's going to be different as far as hobbies go. And you got to remember, hobbies normally cost money. So if you have multiple different hobbies, well, then your retirement's going to cost maybe a little bit more than someone else. Do you want to have a second home? If so, where is that? Or are you just going to be moving to a different state? What does that look like? You know, Florida, for the longest time, people would retire and move to Florida, obviously for the weather, but they also didn't have a state income tax. Well, Michigan no longer charges you income tax off of your IRA distribution. So guess what? Michigan might be the state that you want to retire in. So these are all the things that you have to look at. But yes, everybody's retirement is going to be different.
1: Well, Sean Mueller, let's talk about your book. You're giving away a book. Why would you do that and who's it for?
0: Yeah, I do that because this is information that people need. And in my book, Retire Right, Drown Out the Noise, you know, we really hit on the bulk of what you need to think about in retirement or when you're approaching retirement. And we talk about, okay, where's Social Security? How does Social Security play a role in your retirement? What about a pension? Is taking a pension lump sum a good idea for some folks? Is taking a regular monthly pension better for other folks? What type of strategies is involved as far as survivorship on a pension? How do taxes play a role in retirement, and why you need to understand where we're at in taxes and where we might be headed? Market volatility, how is that going to affect your retirement? So in this book, it goes over all of that. And the more that each client is educated, they start to really understand the rhyme and the reason of how we form and build portfolios. So, you're not necessarily going to know everything that we know and know all the little the intricacies of everything. And that's okay. That's why we do it for you. But to have a good foundation of why we're doing these things, I think that that's a must. So to get that foundation, you can text book BOOK to 248-988-9696. That's 248-988-9696. We'll reach out after you text us and we will get a good address to send a free copy of my book, Retire Right, Drown Out the Noise. I'm telling you, it's worth the read. It can really start to get your brain moving as to why it's so important to start thinking about these things and actually have a plan put together.
1: Well, at what age do you need to get this book, or is it more of what proximity to retirement do you need to get this book?
0: Well, the beautiful thing about this book is I don't really care what your age is. You can be somebody in your early 20s. If you read this book, you are going to get an education and you're going to understand why a lot of these things are important. Now, that doesn't mean you're going to start implementing all of these different strategies and things in this book. That's probably not the right time for you to implement some of these things. But if you're somebody, you know, within 5 years of retirement, you absolutely need to get your hands on this book, start to read it. And then after you read it, you can give us a call, set up your appointment at that time. That way you've already got some information, you got a solid foundation underneath, and then you can come in, we can go over some of the things that are in the book, go over your situation, and then we can really start to construct your plan.
1: You've got some live events coming up. Talk about that.
0: Yeah, we have some live events at the beginning of February, Wednesday and Thursday, February 4th and 5th. We are going to be at Mitchell's in Livonia. We're going to go over the five cornerstones of financial planning there. Again, that is a nice foundation so you can really start to understand why each of those foundations is so important in retirement planning. In March, again, March 4th and 5th as well, we're going to be in Rochester Hills at the Mitchells there. So if you're somebody that is, 5 years out or so from retiring, and you really want to get a good education, and guess what? We're going to buy you a good meal as well. So we'll have some laughs. You can go to our website. You can sign up to come. It's definitely worth your time.
1: All right, that's going to about do it for the show, but it's all the same number. If you want to get a free copy of the book, if you want to come in and get a financial plan and start having meetings for that, or if you want to go to the live events that he just mentioned, 248-988-9696 or website MuellerRetirementPlanning.com. 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All right, Sean, thanks for another great show. I'll see you next weekend.
0: All right, sounds good, James.
1: And thank you for hanging out with us. This has been Retire Right with Sean Mueller.
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2: This hour from Town Hall, I'm Mary Rose. High-level delegations from the U.S. and Iran met in Switzerland today. Vice President J.D. Vance led the negotiations for the U.S., joined by mediators from Qatar and Pakistan. The discussions focused on technical details of a memorandum of understanding that was signed last week. The talks come as Israel and Hezbollah accuse each other of violating terms of a ceasefire. Energy Secretary Chris Wright says the U.S. opened a separate channel for oil tankers, courtesy of Fox News Sunday.
18: Traffic is flowing through the straits quite nicely. Now, that's because of a U.S. military presence. Iranians still have not demined the central shipping channel, But the U.S. opened a separate channel down south, and we've been escorting ships through that for several weeks now.
2: Illinois Governor J.B. Pritzker has signed off on a new package of taxes targeting the tech sector. Correspondent Ken Lohrman reports.
19: The measures hit digital advertising, cryptocurrency investors, prediction markets, and social media platforms, and are expected to raise more than $800 million a year. Illinois will also become the first state to charge social media companies based on user counts. Legal experts warn the plan could face constitutional challenges, and conservative